0: Ministries.
1: Thank you for joining Alan Jackson Ministries.
2: 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They recognized the invitation. They understood the invitation. They chose not to pay attention to it. Now, throughout history, the Christian community, because the divide came between the Jewish believers and the Christian believers pretty early. Before the New Testament is finished, that divide is already firmly entrenched. I'm going to show you some passages. And the Christian community has interpreted those passages to say the Jewish people were rejected.
1: 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Before we get to today's message, we want to tell you about a commemorative 250th anniversary set. 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That's 855-577-2255. We are so glad you're here to listen. Today's message from Pastor Alan is called Stormproof Foundations, Christianity and Anti-Semitism.
2: Jesus said that storms come to every life, that you can't avoid them. There are some streams in contemporary Christianity that would suggest that if you do certain things, you can avoid the storms of life. And I don't believe that's biblical. I'm not making a negative confession. I'm simply acknowledging the reality of Scripture. Our heroes, our Lord, faced temptation from Satan himself. The people he recruited to take the message of his life and his redemptive work to the world faced very real challenges themselves, and they were trained by the Lord. So I think to imagine that because you're a Christ follower and a person of faith and doing your best to walk in obedience, I don't believe you should imagine that it just completely removes you from the arena. We are here and we are called to live out the redemptive work of Jesus. So we want to learn to stormproof the foundations of our lives. When the storms come, Jesus said you can stand, that they don't have to bring destruction. But if that your foundation is incomplete or inadequate, that destruction will come. So we're going to spend a few sessions trying to understand this. And in this session, we're going to talk specifically about Christianity and anti-Semitism, which is a fancy word for hating the Jewish people. And I want to go back to where we were on our previous session in Matthew chapter 10. When I did that, it was the reading for the day, and I simply took the chapter reading and unpacked it with you, hoping to add a bit of momentum to your read through the Gospels. I'm not going to persist in this pattern through the whole series, but I wanted to pick this topic back up. I'm of the opinion that God is shaking the earth. And in the same way, when there's an earthquake, there may be a shock, but in reality, there's typically multiple shocks. Tremors, some are more powerful than others, but it's very seldom just a single event. Well, I don't believe what we're witnessing is just a single event. The one that awakened me in a significant way and caused me to pay attention was the COVID virus. I watched things I never thought I would see. I never thought I would see in a broad way the quarantining of healthy people. I never thought I would see the closures of churches and that we would quietly say, okay. I mean, there's a long list of things, but COVID began an awakening for me. And it wasn't just a theological awakening. It was an awakening to what was happening in the world around us. I got clarity. I had trusted the CDC implicitly up till that point. Never occurred to me to do anything other than that. It occurred to me during that season. And it took God to bring that awakening to our lives. I pray that we see some of those institutions returned to places of being trustworthy. That's my prayer. I think we should pray and intercede until we see that happen. They are essential to our well-being as a people. And we forfeit something of great significance if we forfeit the trustworthiness of essential institutions in our society. I would put the church in that list. We need churches to be advocates for the truth, boldly and courageously, holding out the light in the midst of the darkness. Amen. I think there was another tremor of shaking on October the 7th a year ago, when Hamas attacked that music festival in southern Israel and the villages that were in that neighborhood. And hundreds of Israelis were brutally murdered. I wasn't aware of it at the time. I didn't watch the news that day and think, oh, God is shaking the earth. It took a bit for it to capture my attention. What really brought it forward to me was on America's most elite university campuses. It exposed that they were propaganda centers and not educational institutions. There were loud, bold, brazen, persistent, repetitive demonstrations against the Jewish people on behalf of Hamas, and the administrations of those universities supported them. That was an awakening to me. I understood some of the currents in academia, but I didn't understand the degree to which anti-Semitism had flourished and gained authority in those places. In November of this last year, I think we had another shaking. I mean, there were billions of dollars spent by politicians all over the spectrum, but the unanticipated part of that election was the people all over the middle part of our nation, people who live in flyover country, the despicable people, the trash, my people. That's the part of the country where I live and where I have grown up. And that group of people, inexplicably, really without precedent, raised their hands and went and said, we believe we need to go a different direction. Now, I want to be clear. I think the outcome of that vote is very unclear at this point. I think it's foolish to imagine that a political class of people are going to rectify the problems of our nation. And I think it will very much be dependent on the hearts of the people of faith and our willingness to seek the Lord. Thus, initiatives like Let's Read Our Gospels. Nevertheless, I'm grateful for those men and women who will disrupt their lives in order to go stand for something. I'm very appreciative that Mike Huckabee would agree to go to Israel. He had a very busy life here. He had a family here and grandchildren here and a daughter enjoying some very unique seasons in her own life. As the governor of Arkansas, and to leave our nation and go to Israel is a sacrifice. I mean, I understand it's an honor, but it's an honor that comes with a sacrifice. And so I'm grateful for the men and women that are taking those roles and willing to do it. I just understand that alone, they are powerless to stand against evil. They need the faithful support, a heart change amongst the people of God. I wasn't particularly comforted when Mark Zuckerberg came out recently, this week, to announce that on Meta, they're no longer going to practice censorship. I mean, and there was kind of a celebration. To be completely candid, I thought he should be prosecuted for admitting he's been infringing on our First Amendment rights. Nevertheless, perhaps we have a season of freedom to preach the gospel. I believe we should do everything we can to do that while we have the freedom. So having said that, let's go back to Matthew 10. We looked at the beginning of this in a previous session. I'll start there, but we're going to go beyond it. Jesus called his 12 disciples to him, and he gave them authority to drive out evil spirits and to heal every disease and sickness. And these are the names of the 12 apostles: Simon and Andrew and James and John and Philip and Bartholomew and Thomas and Matthew. You know the crew. It's that initial sentence that I think is noteworthy. They've been watching Jesus do ministry, raise the dead, heal the sick, speak to storms, open blind eyes. And by Matthew chapter 10, Jesus calls the disciples to him, and he says, now I'm going to give you authority. I want you to go do this. Now, spoiler alert, I'm going to give you my opinion. I don't think that has ever been rescinded. In Acts chapter 1, Jesus called his disciples together just before his ascension. And he said, you'll be empowered to be my witnesses in Jerusalem, Judea, and Samaria, to the uttermost parts of the earth. And I'll be with you to the end of the age. I don't understand that direction to have ever been amended. Now, I tell you that because there is a school of thought, and it's more than a school of thought. It's entrenched in whole denominations. So it's not just a thin line of people who don't believe that when the last of the apostles died, that commissioning for supernatural activity in the miraculous died with them. Now, I don't believe that is an accurate interpretation of Scripture. I don't like to argue Scripture. I'm very difficult to engage in a biblical argument. If you believe that, I'm happy for you. I'll tell you what I believe, and I'll tell you why. And I don't think you're probably going to change my mind, so I'll just bless you. Stubborn is probably the word you're searching for. Cessationism is the fancier term for that. It just makes no sense to me to give us a Bible that is filled with the supernatural activity of God and then say to us, God's not doing that anymore. You know, I'm grateful for hospitals and modern medicine and modern science, but there are times when God's supernatural involvement in our lives is necessary for us to have health. And I don't think it's an either-or discussion. I very much believe in both and, but I trust God to keep us whole. In Acts chapter 10, Peter was sent to Cornelius's home. Peter was not supposed to be there. He's an observant Jewish man. At this point in his life, Peter keeps kosher. He's keeping all the Jewish rules. He believes Jesus is the Messiah, but he's still adhering to the rules of Moses. And God sends him to the home of a Roman centurion, supernaturally. There's angels involved and visions involved. I mean, it's a supernatural event. And when Peter arrives at Cornelius's home and begins to tell his Jesus story, the Holy Spirit is poured out in an almost identical way to the day of Pentecost in Acts chapter 2. And Peter's response, after helping the people be baptized, is the statement in Acts 10, 34 and 35. He said, I now realize how true it is that God doesn't show favoritism. Some of the older translations say that God is no respecter of persons, but he accepts men from every nation who fear him and do what is right. I don't think it's possible for us to understand the seismic shift that that statement represents. Up until this point, from the Exodus until this point in time, the Jewish people understood themselves to be the covenant people of God. And the word Gentile means everybody else. There's us and there's them. And now Peter says, them have been welcomed. I mean, it is the point of division throughout the rest of the New Testament. It's a very important statement that God is not a respecter of persons, that he doesn't show favoritism. I can say it another way, you're not special. You know, we like to say the ground at the foot of the cross is level, that every person is welcome, regardless of our IQ, our social status, our financial resources, our genetics, the color of our hair, the color of our skin, the accent with which we speak. We are all welcome at the foot of the cross, which is really good news. And I don't mean it as a negative or a critical term when I say you're not special. You're special in that God loves you. He loves us all. We have to choose to accept that and to cooperate with that.
1: We'll be right back. But first, Pastor Allen wants to share a limited edition commemorative set to help you celebrate God's faithfulness to our nation.
2: Hey, we're celebrating this year the 250th anniversary of the signing of the Declaration of Independence. What a wonderful privilege we have. You know, God has blessed our nation so many good things. People say to me, well, our whole history's not good. Well, folks, you know, my history's not great. Your family history's not perfect. But you love your family. You love your children. In spite of our weaknesses, well, our nation hadn't been perfect, but through that whole story, the goodness of God is evident. It still is. Let's ask God to bless America again.
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2: Let's read on. I'm back to Matthew 10, now verse 5. These 12 Jesus sent out with the following instructions. Don't go among the Gentiles or any town of the Samaritans. Go rather to the lost sheep of Israel. And as you go, preach this message. The kingdom of heaven is near. Heal the sick, raise the dead, cleanse those who have leprosy, drive out demons. Freely you have received, freely give. Don't take along any gold or silver or copper in your belts. Take no bag for the journey or extra tunic or sandals or staff. For the worker is worth his keep. Whatever town or village you enter, search for some worthy person, stay at the house until you leave, and as you enter the home, give it your greeting. If the home is deserving, let your peace rest on it. If not, let your peace return to you. And if anyone will not welcome you or listen to your words, shake the dust off your feet when you leave that home or town. Tell you the truth, it'll be more bearable for Sodom and Gomorrah on the day of judgment than for that town. So God's commissioning these apostles with this authority to send them out. And he basically says, if you're welcomed, minister in that place. If you're not welcome, move along. Not dissimilar to the suggestion I made to you a while ago, that invite someone to join you on a bit of a discipleship journey. Some will say yes and some won't. Keep going. We will not stop. But that passage has been taken and the idea has found pretty significant root in the heart of the Christian community over many decades and centuries, that the Jewish people failed at their opportunity. And there's some other passages in Matthew that I thought while we were here, Matthew 10 kind of opens the door. In Matthew 21, Jesus is speaking to leaders in Jerusalem. Very near the end of his life, his words are going to cause him to be arrested and ultimately his death orchestrated. He said, "Therefore I tell you that the kingdom of God will be taken away from you and given to a people who will produce its fruit. He who falls on this stone will be broken to pieces, but he on whom it falls will be crushed." When the chief priests and the Pharisees heard Jesus' parables, they knew he was talking about them. They looked for a way to arrest him, but they were afraid of the crowd because the people held that he was a prophet. Now, Jesus has spoken something over the people of Jerusalem, over the religious leaders. There's a bit of a fancy word for it. He placed them under interdict. He said, something is being taken away from you. You were assigned a place in the purposes of God, and because you didn't value it, it's being removed from you. He doesn't stop there. Same gospel, very next chapter. It's Matthew 22. Jesus spoke to them again in parables saying, the kingdom of heaven is like a king who prepared a wedding banquet for his son, and he sent his servants to those who had been invited to the banquet to tell them to come, but they refused. And he sent some more servants and said, tell those who have been invited that I have prepared my dinner. My oxen and my fattened cattle have been butchered and everything is ready. Come to the wedding banquet. But they paid no attention and went off. One to his field, another to his business. The rest seized his servants and mistreated them and killed them. The king was enraged and he sent his army and he destroyed those murderers and burned their city. Those are the verses that immediately follow Matthew 21. There was no break in the original text. We added the numbers and the chapters to help us reference spaces. So Jesus says to the leaders in Jerusalem, that the kingdom of God is going to be taken away from you and given to a people who will produce its fruit. And then he tells them this parable. And the heart of the parable is they were given an invitation. They recognized the invitation. They understood the invitation. They chose not to pay attention to it. Now, throughout history, the Christian community, because the divide came between the Jewish believers and the Christian believers pretty early. Before the New Testament is finished, that divide is already firmly entrenched. I'm going to show you some passages. And the Christian community has interpreted those passages to say the Jewish people were rejected, that God took the kingdom away from them, and they lost their place, and they lost their purposes. I'm going to address that in a moment. For the moment, I want to draw your attention back to verse 5 in chapter 22, when Jesus, in the parable, said they paid no attention to the invitation. I'm concerned for contemporary Christianity. We have more freedom, more liberty, more access to the Word of God, more tools to communicate the gospel, more freedom to travel. We have more of everything. We cannot afford to not pay attention. I don't think it's inappropriate to enjoy life and to take advantage of all those blessings that God gives to us. But I believe it is essential that he stays at the center of it. Now, the next chapter in Matthew, Jesus on the same topic, Jerusalem, Jerusalem, you who killed the prophets and stone those sent to you, how often I've longed to gather your children together as a hen gathers her chicks under her wings, but you were not willing. Your house is left to you desolate. For I tell you, you will not see me again until you say, blessed is he who comes in the name of the Lord. Now, those passages and their parallel passages in the other gospels have been used, along with some others, to create a great deal of theological hostility towards the Jewish people. And there are some attitudes that have become entrenched in Christendom that state what I have already suggested to you, that the Jewish people forfeited their opportunity. They've been accused of being Christ killers. It's only been in recent decades where the Catholic Church changed their language. For hundreds and hundreds of years, they had formal language, and they weren't unique or alone in that, in accusing the Jewish people of killing the Messiah. Folks, technically, the Romans nailed him to the cross. I understand the Jewish leadership in Jerusalem was complicit and the people stood in the streets, but if you're really going to carve it carefully, the Romans were the ones who nailed Jesus to the cross. And I don't believe that that attitude has been helpful, and we're going to have to understand the truth. It's a point of deception that will bring destruction to you. I'm quite confident that those elite universities that have held a very revered place in our culture, unless there is a significant shift of attitude and a public expression of that shift, that their best days are behind them. And I don't say that with any joy or glee. They've been a very important part of the landscape of academia in my lifetime. But I do not believe you can take a position that aggressively, that assertively against the Jewish people and imagine the blessing of God. When I read my Bible in Genesis, God said to Abram, I'll bless those that bless you and curse those that curse you, and that hasn't been rescinded. I could give you many historical examples. I'll give you one. World War II, when it began, Great Britain had an empire that was so expansive from India around the globe, it was said the sun never set on the British Empire. Great Britain, along with their allies, won the war. But during the conducting that war, they betrayed the commitments they made to the Jewish people. And by the end of the war, they had won the war, but they lost their empire. And they've never regained the influence they had in the international world from that day until this. And now there are, when you land in London at Heathrow Airport, the signs include English and Arabic. That was unthinkable, I promise you. Not too many decades ago. So I think we will see the cause and effect of what we have watched. I don't believe it happens immediately, but I think you'll see it happen and be aware enough to recognize it. It's infiltrated particularly Western culture, but primarily through the influence of the church. The reason I'm taking a moment with it is we have to be a voice to begin to change it. You see, the Bible tells us in the book of Romans that we are indebted to the Jewish people. Without the Jewish people, we would have no scripture, we would have no prophets, we would have no Messiah, we wouldn't have known the law of God, we would have no story.
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18: It says, now when they, the Sanhedrin and the religious leaders, when they saw the boldness of Peter and John and perceived that they were unlearned and ignorant men, they marveled. And they took knowledge of them that they had been with Jesus. I love that verse for so many reasons.
19: Pastor Breadmatter encouraging believers to continue standing courageously for the gospel.
18: This is a time for you to be bold, like Peter of Acts chapter 4, who's filled with the Spirit, and point people to Jesus.
19: After healing a crippled man and preaching about Jesus, Peter and John were brought before the intimidating religious leaders, the same ones that had condemned Jesus to death. As Peter bravely declared salvation can only come through Jesus, Pastor Breadmatter takes note of how the demonstration of such a bold witness is one for all believers to follow from today's word.
18: In Acts chapter 4, you kind of need to know the setup because it's sort of a response to what happened in chapter 3. But we saw the man that was crippled sitting there at the gate beautiful. As you go into the temple, they'd pass this guy crying out for alms for the poor. Peter and John went up to the temple to pray. And on the way, they saw this crippled man who was crying out for alms. And Peter stopped and looked at him and he said, "Look at us." And the man looked at him expecting to get some money from Peter and John. But Peter and John said, "Silver and gold have I none. But such as I have, give unto thee. In the name of Jesus Christ of Nazareth, rise up and walk." And Peter reaches with his right hand and pulls this guy up from his crippled condition, crippled from his mother's womb. And the man stands up. And then he starts walking. And everybody wondered, the story says, because they knew the guy was crippled. They'd seen him there for 40 years, sitting at the same gate day after day. And now he's walking? Some gave glory to God. But there were others who saw what was going on here, and they were grieved. Why are they grieved? Well, that's where chapter 4 picks up. Let's look at verse 1 of chapter 4. "As they spake unto the people, the priests and the captain of the temple and the Sadducees came upon them, being grieved that they taught the people and preached through Jesus the resurrection from the dead. And they laid hands on them and put them in hold unto the next day, for it was now eventide." These first three verses kind of set up the story where the main group here are the Sadducees. Now, when Jesus walked on the earth and was ministering, his primary group that didn't like him was the Pharisees. Remember, the Pharisees were keepers of the law, legalists. But in this case, it seems like the Sadducees are now at the leadership of this. Now, the Sadducees didn't give Jesus as much trouble as he was walking on the earth. And here's the reason why. They're the liberal theologians, if you would, the Sadducees. Anyway, in this story, the Sadducees are grieved. And why? It says, because Peter and John and those guys taught the people and preached through Jesus the resurrection from the dead. They laid hands on him, grabbed him, and dragged him and threw him in jail. So Peter and John are in jail overnight. And the next morning, they're forced to sort of stand before this trial of these Sadducees, but also the exact same people that condemned Jesus to death. Well, the story goes on in verse 4. It says, "Howbeit, many of them which heard the word believed, and the number of the men was about 5,000. So even though Peter and John get thrown into jail that night, people are being saved. We went from, in Acts chapter 2, 3,000 people were saved. Now the group is up to 5,000, it says here. And it says here in verse 5, "And it came to pass on the morrow that their rulers and elders and scribes and Annas, the high priest, and Caiaphas, and John," not John the apostle, different John, "and Alexander, and as many as were of the kindred of the high priest were gathered together at Jerusalem." Here in this particular trial of Peter and John. And in verse 7, it says, "And when they had set them in the midst, they asked, 'By what power or by what name have you done this miracle?'" Now, these religious guys are doing something that is actually biblical, if you would. Because in the books of Moses, the Torah, the law, it says that you're to try those people that are doing miracles and make sure they're not doing it in any other name than that of Jehovah, the God of Moses there at the burning bush, the God of Abraham, Isaac, and Jacob. Then the law of Moses said you're to take those guys and stone them to death. That's what's going on here. They're just trying to figure out a way to get these guys in trouble. "So by what name," they said, "have you done this?" Well, I love this, verse 8. It says, "Then Peter, filled with the Holy Ghost, said unto them, 'You rulers of the people and elders of Israel, if we this day be examined of the good deed done to the impotent man, by what means he is made whole, be it known to you all and to all the people of Israel that by the name of Jesus Christ of Nazareth, whom you crucified, whom God raised from the dead, even by him doth this man stand here before you whole.'" I love it. They're thinking, "Ha ha, we got him, because he said Jesus Christ of Nazareth, and that's not the name of Jehovah, so we're going to be able to stone him to death." But Peter goes on in verse 11, "This is the stone which was set at naught of you builders, which has become the head of the corner." You know, they're saying, "What name are you doing this?" And he says, "The name of Jesus Christ, which, by the way, is the chief cornerstone that you guys rejected, and it's the fulfillment of the Messiah." He's saying to these Jews, he's the Messiah, the cornerstone that you rejected. And now the problem begins here in verse 12. Peter says, after all of this, he says, "Neither is there salvation in any other, for there is none other name under heaven given among men whereby we must be saved." By what name do you do this? Name of Jesus Christ of Nazareth, whom you crucified, who's the chief cornerstone of the Old Testament. Okay? And by the way, this name, Jesus Christ, there's no salvation by any other name than that of Jesus Christ. I've marked this in my Bible because this is one of the things that sadly people today, we don't really acknowledge. In fact, the American church has gotten away from just Jesus is the only way, which is really sad. How did that happen? I think that there's a large group of evangelical Christians who don't even really necessarily know what true salvation is. There's people that call themselves Christians, but I'm not sure they know there's only one way to be a Christian, and that's through Jesus Christ. Jesus said it, "I am the way, the truth, and the life. No man comes to the Father but by me." Jesus said that. Peter, hearing that in John chapter 14, now he's articulating it in Acts chapter 4 to the Sanhedrin, saying there's no other name under heaven given by which men can be saved than that of Jesus. There's no other name. That's what Peter says. Not Buddha, not Muhammad, not Krishna. Peter nails it when he says there's no other name under heaven by which men can be saved. The only other insult that comes close is to mention the name of Jesus, his holy name, the only begotten of God, in the same breath as Muhammad and Buddha and Krishna. Like some of these New Agers, it's many paths. Why is that so offensive to us Christians? Or at least it should be. I'll tell you why. What do you think God thinks about when, if you kind of think about the thing, in the beginning, God created the heavens and the earth. And then he creates man in his own image, gives man free will. Man uses their free will and sins against God and ends up in a fallen, doomed state. But God so loved the world, he comes up with a plan to save doomed humanity from going to hell for eternity. God loved the world so much, he says, I don't want everybody to go to hell. In fact, the Bible says God would that none should perish. So God comes up with this plan of salvation, but it's a radical plan because somewhere, I guess, in God's cosmos and universe, there's actually a requirement of sin. When sin happens, there's a penalty. And it turns out that that penalty is eternal death. Unless an innocent person is willing to die for those sins of someone else. So what happens? God becomes a man. Well, you know, the way the Bible puts it, God sent his only begotten son, who comes, lives the perfect life, and dies on the cross for the sins of the world. And you get a sense that this is heavy, that God's only begotten, who over and over the Bible says, this is his son whom he loves, his beloved son. And then God sends the son, he dies a torturous, brutal death, and now anybody who wants to be saved, they can be saved through him. But if you show up at the pearly gates and God is there and you stand before God and you say, "Hi, God, I just don't like to think that narrow through your son. I'd like to think there's other paths. So I chose other paths." What? You mean I gave my only begotten son as the way, the truth, the life? No man comes to the Father, which is right here in heaven, but by me. the Son of God. And you're saying, no, I'm going to do it through Buddha, Krishna. Do you see how offensive that is to God? If you think you're going to pull that off, I think someday you're going to stand ashamed before God at the great white throne judgment. See, this is something, you know, our culture doesn't really like the narrow path that Jesus laid out. You guys are so narrow. I always kind of crack up when people say, you Christians are narrow. And I say, yeah, that's right. You're getting it. Right. Jesus said that. Yes, Pope Francis said all religions are paths to God during a visit to Singapore in September of 2024. That's just not in line with the scriptures at all. When someone says all religions are the same or their God is the same as our God, they know nothing about world religions. And the notion that all religions are equally valid is logically impossible. Do you understand that? How is it logically impossible? Well, think about it for a second. If you take that most loving and, you know, tolerant, all paths lead to heaven, many paths that lead, if you take that, then your logic goes like this. You're saying that all paths lead to the same place. So you're saying Christianity is one of those paths. Yes, I do believe that. Okay? So you're saying that Christianity is a true path? Yes. But Jesus, if it's a true path, Jesus said, I am the only way to heaven. No one comes to heaven but by me. So Jesus, by his declaration, says it's the only path. So how can it be one of the many paths if that path says it's the only way? Do you see the problem there? So you're in a predicament. You need to either reject Jesus's way and say, I don't believe it. I believe all the other paths that are kind of ridiculous. Or you choose to accept the work of Jesus, dying on the cross for the sins of the world, his resurrection, which he's the only one who proved his claims as a religious leader by dying and then raising up on the third day. And everybody saw it and eyewitness accounts affirmed it by the hundreds. That's the one you can believe, or you can choose to reject that. But Peter's making it clear, there's no other name under heaven by which man can be saved. There's no logic that allows you to allow Christianity along with Buddhism and Hinduism and Baha'i or Jehovah's Witness or any of these others. There's no allowance for that. If you're going to either believe Jesus, you'll be saved. But if you reject Jesus as the way, the truth, and the life, then you're going to be crushed by the rock. That's what the Bible says. So it's kind of something I wonder. If you're a Christian, I wonder if you should perhaps be prepared to die for that affirmation. Brett, did you just say, I mean, I need to be ready to die for something? Yep. I think it's a big enough deal that for us to say what Peter's saying here, did you notice that Peter's willing to die here? He's talking to the same people that crucified Jesus, and he's getting in their face saying, you crucified Jesus, and by the way, Jesus is the only way. There's no other name under heaven by which men can be saved. Man, he's just laying it all out on the line here. Sadly, there's a lot of people that are making up their religious trajectory by themselves. That's a new religion I call God to me. God to me is more of a, well, I don't think like God is a man. I think it's a woman. And the God to me is not mad at the world, and he's not going to judge the world. He's loving, so he loves everybody. Everybody's going to make it to heaven. God to me, it's a dumb religion. It's only as big as your brain. But the Bible and the scriptures of the Word of God tells us the truth. Now, what's going to happen to Peter with this? All this, you know, kind of getting in their grill just a little bit. I think he's doing it powerfully, but this is going to get him into trouble. But check out what happens. Look at verse 13. It says, now when they, the Sanhedrin and the religious leaders, when they saw the boldness of Peter and John and perceived that they were unlearned and ignorant men, they marveled and they took knowledge of them that they had been with Jesus. Don't you love, I love that verse for so many reasons. First of all, you always love it when the high and mighty are a little bit stumped. You know, these are the brainiacs of the day. The smartest people lived in Jerusalem, and they knew it. They were the Sanhedrin. If you're part of the Sadducees or the Pharisees or the Sanhedrin, you're like the pipe-puffing, cardigan-sweater-wearing intellectuals pontificating in Jerusalem about all these things. That's who these guys were. They were the smarty pants. Now, who were Peter and John? They were fishermen from Galilee, and we got to remember this. I've told you about some of Josephus's writings and others where they talk about how Galileans, they were sort of the equivalent of what we might call hillbillies. Even their dialect gave them away. Remember when Peter was there warming himself and the little girl says, he's one of them, he was one of the disciples. And Peter says, I am not blankety blank blank. He's cussing out this little girl. That's the Peter of a few months ago. Now we have this bold Peter is on, what a different thing. But that was before he was filled with the Spirit. And what did he do? He denied Jesus three times. But one of the things that they said of him, hey, he's a Galilean, his speech betrays him. What did a Galilean sound like? Well, to you and me, it'd be sound like, tell you what, darn tootin', pertinere. That's what we're going to do. You tell you what. Like, it was total Hickville. That's the way they thought of Galileans. They were dumb. Well, it says right here. They marveled that they were unlearned and ignorant men. I remember when I was a kid, I was listening to the Bible teaching radio on one of our local stations when I was a kid, and this guy gets on, "Dearly beloved, turn to Matthew chapter 5. And I'm like, who is this guy? What a weirdo. Because his accent. I think, whatever. And I listened to him for a little while as a teenager. I'm like, okay, yeah, click. I turned him off. Well, a few years later, I was in an old bookstore and I found this really cool commentary set that I was going to buy. And it was called Through the Bible by Dr. J. Vernon McGee. And I thought, oh man, this guy. And I read Dr. J. Vernon McGee. And I thought, what a great scholar. And to this day, it's one of my favorite Bible commentaries. I love Dr. J. Vernon McGee. I pictured the guy, you know, one of the intellectual, maybe with a little British accent, you know, turning your Bibles to chapter, you know, whatever. Intellectual, cheerio, you know, whatever. But what's funny is, I was loving this commentary. And then I turned on the radio again, and they said, now through the Bible with Dr. J. Vernon McGee. And I'm like, oh, great, here he is. And he's like, "Dearly beloved, turn in your Bible." I was like, what? It was the same guy. Same guy. I love that. And, you know, now if you know, you know. His voice is endearing now. Of course, he's been in heaven for, what, 30 years now? 40 years? He's been in heaven for a long time, and he's still preaching on the radio. Now, the reason I say that is, you know, that's kind of what's going on here. The intellectuals are looking down their pious noses at these guys and marveling. Wow, these are the unlearned is a nice way of saying stupid. Ignorant, well, the word ignorant in the Latin is ignoramus. That's what they're saying. They're marveling. They're stupid and ignoramuses. That's what they're saying. That's how disrespectful they are of Peter. But they can't get by it. They can't get away with it. What do they say? They marvel that they're unlearned and ignorant men, but took knowledge of them that they had been with Jesus. Man, that's the key. I don't care who you are. You might be as dumb as a brick, as most of us. But if you spend time with Jesus, that ups your game. Suddenly that gives you some authority. It actually gives your life meaning, and it actually makes what you're saying and talking about matter. That's what happens. See, the Peter of the gospel message, he was always putting his foot in his mouth, saying stupid stuff, doing stupid things. But now we see this guy who's saying powerful things, and he's shaking up the smartest guys in the building. And it's this guy who's unlearned and ignorant. I love this. What a beautiful picture of you and me. The Lord wants to use you no matter who you are, even if you're not as smart as person. But I don't know all the gospel. I don't know how to preach like that. Well, read the Bible enough, and pretty soon the Lord will start by the Spirit speaking through you like it does Peter. I don't know, Brett. I think I'll never be as smart as Peter. Maybe not. But some of you fall into the next category. And that's the final verse of our lesson here. Check out verse 14. Then they turn from Peter, and it says, verse 14, and beholding the man which was healed standing with them, they could say nothing against it. What shut the mouths of this Sanhedrin where they couldn't say another word? It wasn't even Peter's powerful Holy Spirit words. It was the dude that was once crippled for 40 years sitting at the temple gate beautiful, and now he's just standing there. Listening to this, like, I want to check out this DVD because it just cracks me up. Here's Peter, you know, you crucified. And then there's this guy standing over here. But there's nothing they could say about him because he was once crippled, but now he's just standing there. Just some of you, that's all you need to do. Some of you were alcoholics and you were ragers and your life was a mess and your marriages were failing and your job was being in trouble. But guess what? Christ found you. You were lost, but you've been found. Amazing grace, how sweet the sound that saved a wretch just like you. And one of the greatest things you have going for you is all you got to do is just stand there and people go, man, what happened? What's the deal? And all you have to do is point back to Jesus. It's Christ who saved me. It's Christ who got me. You know, we've got people that were once in prison. Drug dealers did some hard time in prison. Now there's one of our pastors at church here. What a testimony that the Lord does. We've had people that were depressed, deeply depressed and suicidal, even attempted suicide, but came out and found Jesus, and the Lord has changed their lives radically. Like story after story, people who were once lost, once blind, but now they see. Like that Amazing Grace song really is many people's story because Jesus changes our lives. Not only does he save us, but he changes us. And some of you might not be sitting on a stool teaching a bunch of people the Bible and stuff like that. That is fun, I have to admit. I like sharing the Bible with people. But some of you don't even have to open your mouth. You just kind of say, look what the Lord's done in my life. And nobody can say anything about that. They might have their intellectual arguments, but guess what? They're not going to be able to refute what God has done in your life. I'd like to conclude with this. Be bold. Let's get back to that proverb scripture. Remember, the wicked flee when no one's pursuing, but the righteous are as bold as a lion. I want to challenge Christians, be filled with the Spirit. Today, more than ever, the Lord said through Peter in Acts chapter 2, in the last days, I will pour out my Spirit upon all men. That's us. I think we're living in the last days. This is a time for you to be bold, not quiet, you know, cowering, shaking in your tennies, like Peter of John chapter 20, but Peter of Acts chapter 4, who's filled with the Spirit. Oh, we need you to, how do you get the Spirit? We talked about, you know, you fathers know, being evil, know how to give good gifts to your children. How much more will the Father, which is in heaven, give the Holy Ghost to them that ask? Just ask, Lord, fill me with your Spirit like he did Peter. And let me speak the words of power and words of life and point people to Jesus. Pray for that. Be bold. Don't be the weirdo that's running when nobody's chasing you. We're in a time where we can talk.
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5: I'd like to invite anybody who'd like to accept Christ. Maybe there's a couple people who've never really accepted Jesus. Maybe you've never really heard the gospel presentation, and that's really what it is. You're a sinner, doomed. But God loved you so much that he sent his only begotten son to die on the cross for your sins. And if you accept that free gift of salvation, and believe in your heart that he died, that he rose again, guess what? You will be saved. That's what the Bible says. I'd like to pray that prayer of confession with you today. Dear Father in heaven, I believe in your son, Jesus, that he died on the cross for my sins, that he rose up from the grave, and that I'm forgiven. Help me to walk with you. Thank you for saving me. In the name of Jesus Christ. Amen. Lord, as these confessions have been made, I pray that you'd bless these folks as they just express that bit of faith even right now. You tell us, Lord, we just need a little tiny speck of faith to move a mountain. And our sin was a big mountain, but you moved it. You moved our sin and you've taken the burden off our shoulders. I pray that they would know their sins are forgiven. I pray that they just sense your love and your goodness. May they grow to know you more. May they be connected with other good Christian people who can really strengthen their faith. But Lord, just bless them, I pray. And may we all rejoice that we get to be connected to the rock of our salvation, the cornerstone, the chief cornerstone. Use us, Lord, as part of your building and help us to be blessed as we, even as we go through difficult times and tough things in life, but having that hope of heaven, Lord, we're thankful for that. Blessed as we, even as we go through difficult times and tough things in life, but having that hope of heaven, Lord, we're thankful for that. Thanking you and rejoicing you in Jesus' name. Amen.
6: 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Well, we're so glad you've joined us today. Next time, Pastor Brett will look to the book of Acts and the continued boldness of Peter and John refusing to stay silent about Jesus Christ. 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
8: We think a lot about the afterlife. We wonder about it. We know it's coming eventually. And I think even more so as we get older, the reality of death gets closer and stronger. You find yourself losing more friends. And as you get older, one day you may realize you have more friends in the afterlife than you have in this life. And by the way, if that's the case, you probably need to start making some newer friends, okay? But I have XM Sirius Radio in my car. And so there's different

0: stations you can listen to. There's 50s on 5, 60s on 6, 70s on 7, 80s on 8, 90s on 9, and so forth. And so I'll be listening to the music, and I don't like one song, so I'll go to another. And then it dawned on me the other day, I've lived through all of these decades. I was born in the 50s. I remember the 60s, the 70s, the 80s, the 90s. Hey, you know you're getting old when the 90s songs are called oldies now, right? And we start wondering, what's going to happen to me when I die? Where do we go? What's it like on the other side? If you put your faith in Christ, you can know with certainty you'll go to heaven. That is only the hope for the Christian. The Bible says to be absent from the body is to be present with the Lord. Just right in heaven. It's such a great thing. Are you prepared for eternity?
1: 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Already know God? 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
0: If you're reading books about what the Bible says, understand that you're not reading the Bible. Get that, right? You understand it. Now, you can use books to maybe get a little bit better insight into something and then check it out against the Word of God. But if you're getting your doctrine straight out of your favorite author, you could be in trouble.

0: Welcome to Apply Within, a verse-by-verse study of the Word of God with Pastor Bob Davis of North Country Chapel. We invite you to join with us as we, by the power of God's Holy Spirit, apply His Word within our own hearts as we study line upon line, precept upon precept, verse-by-verse through the Bible. Religious leaders plot to kill Jesus as our study of John continues in chapter 11, verse 41. Here's Pastor Bob.
1: So we move on now because Lazarus is alive. And we're down to starting in verse 44. Then, after Lazarus is there standing before them, they unwrap the guy and there he is, smiling and hugging his sisters and thanking Jesus and giving him a hug and some that knew him. And the people are thrilled. Many of the Jews, which had come to comfort Mary and, of course, her sister Martha, and had seen the things which Jesus did, many believed. Would you believe if you were there and you knew that Lazarus had been dead 4 days for sure? He's been buried in that tomb and they get permission to open it and Lazarus came out on his own. And there's no way with the chemicals that they would have tried to do, you know, some of the embalming, they didn't do much, but they wrapped around his face. No way, because it turns to hard plaster. No way could he have breathed in that for 4 days. I think that was done just so that we could see he's really dead. They believed on Jesus or in Jesus. But some of them didn't. In other words, some of them went their ways to the Pharisees and told them the things Jesus had done. There's always the tattlers. You remember them in school, don't you?
2: Teacher.
1: You remember them, you know. I wasn't much trouble, but I was a good kid. I really was. They just liked me. Jesus had just raised Lazarus from the dead, everybody. It really happened. I'll prove to you in a moment that it really happened. Well, the Bible proves to you that it happened. He had been dead and buried for 4 days. And there were many, many, many eyewitnesses because it wasn't far from town, less than 2 miles from Jerusalem. And the feast is coming up. So, you know, there are all kinds of people coming in and out. This is not a fable someone made up. This is not a fable that one of the disciples, John, made up and hoped that he could convince people to believe it. This is many, many eyewitnesses who weren't believers and who didn't know what Jesus was all about. They are eyewitnesses also. It really took place. This was not designed. You've heard the words. If you've talked to non-believers, oh, I've read the Bible and it's full of junk. None of that stuff really happened. Those are made up stories. Really? Well, there were eyewitnesses. There are more eyewitnesses that Jesus raised Lazarus from the dead than there are that you were born in the hospital you were born in. There may have been a doctor, maybe, or a nurse or a midwife or something, and a few orderlies running around. But for Lazarus' resurrection, there were all kinds of full-grown adults there. Proof. This is not just a silly story one of the guys made up to try and draw attention to Christianity. I'm going to read to you Romans chapter 1, verses 1 through 4. If you get there, good. If not, listen closely because you don't want to miss the language. Paul, a servant of Jesus Christ, called to be an apostle, separated unto the gospel of God. In other words, called and separated to preach that gospel, which he had promised before by his prophets in the Holy Scriptures, Old Testament, concerning his son, Jesus Christ, our Lord, which was made of the seed of David, according to the flesh, of the lineage of David, and listen closely, and declared to be the Son of God with power, according to the Spirit of holiness, by the resurrection from the dead. How did Jesus prove he was the Son of God? How did God prove to you and me that Jesus Christ was the Son of God? By the resurrection from the dead. And you say, why are you reading this now? Thank you for asking. The Greek word dead, nekros, where we get our word necromancy, you know, communicating with the dead. Nekros, it means physically dead. So Jesus rose physically from the dead. But there's something bigger here. And that's why I'm taking you to Romans chapter 1. There's something bigger here. Nekros is physically dead, but the Greek word used here is plural. God proved that Jesus Christ was the Son, not by rising, Jesus rising from the dead, but plural. The word is, not only did Jesus rise from the dead, but he raised others from the dead. He raised Lazarus. He raised the widow of Nain, her son. He raised Jairus's daughter. Remember, who wasn't a follower of Jesus Christ. He was a leader of the synagogue, and his 12-year-old daughter, he raised her. Jesus, plural. He raised people from the dead to prove to you and me and everybody else, if they're willing to look and see, that he is God the Son, God Almighty in human flesh. That's what Romans is teaching us. That's what we just saw in John chapter 11. It's bigger than people want it to be. Jesus actually raised Lazarus from the dead, and with all kinds of witnesses so that no one could deny it. If people come up and say, I don't believe it, that's just silly. Someone will go, I was there, dude. I'm an eyewitness. It actually happened. I touched the guy after he was alive just to make sure that he was really standing there. So it wasn't a hallucination or something I had been drinking. It was real. Jesus had proved to the whole world, and that's what Paul's saying in Romans chapter 1, the first four verses. Jesus proved to the whole world over and over, and then he himself was raised from the dead. He proved he was the Messiah, the one that was sent to save the world. He proved it. He's Messiah, and then he has power over death itself. Didn't he say to you that you would have eternal life by just believing in the Son of God, if just putting your faith and trust in him? Did he promise you eternal life? And then did he prove to you he has the power over death and that you can count on that promise? Do this. Yes. So are you worried? No. Do this. No, I'm not worried. Thank you. Thank you for asking. No. No, we're not worried. To be absent from the body, 2 Corinthians 5:8, is to be present with the Lord. I'm convinced of it. And I don't mind leaving this chubby thing behind. You guys do what you want with yours. I'm not taking this with me. You can have this. Jesus proved to the whole world that he is the promised Messiah and that he does have the power over death. He promised me and you eternal life. He promised he would raise us up. Will he? It's a promise. The only way, listen closely now, here's my point. That means the only way you can deny it after reading that and seeing that is by choice. Isn't that true? The only way I could deny it now is by choice. I still say, I don't believe it's true. Well, there were eyewitnesses. When he rose from the dead, he was seen by more than 500 people all at one time. People say, I still don't believe it. Okay, that's a choice, right? That's a choice you're making. The only way you can deny it, the Jesus Christ the Messiah now, is to choose to say, I don't care, I don't believe it. I've heard the stories, and I refuse to accept it. So you must choose not to believe in Jesus, just like you must choose to believe in Jesus. And many, many, many people you saw here, many accepted the Lord, but some didn't. They chose to say, okay, this is freaking weird, I can't explain it, but I'm getting out of here, and I'm going to go tell the Pharisees, the doctors of the law, the Jewish leaders. Many believed that day, but not everyone did. Notice it becomes a choice that I make, that you make. It's up to you. Some of the people were taking their cue not from God Almighty and what they saw with their very own eyes and what they knew to be true in their hearts. They were taking their cue from their spiritual leaders. Now, is that dangerous or what? Taking your cue from somebody you're listening to on the radio without checking it out, taking that as gospel, even though they may be telling you things that aren't quite there, or they may be twisting it to their version of it. Like right now, I'm reading it. Wouldn't you want to be having it open and mark it and say, I'm going to mark this down. I'm going to go check it myself and look up in the Greek and see what that says. Wouldn't you want to do that? Because the people that ran to tell the Pharisees, they saw it with their own eyes, but they rejected it. You don't want to do that. It's not, and if that guy or girl loves the Lord, they're going to be thrilled you are checking their work, thrilled that you're going to make sure it's really in there. You need the Word of God. You need to read the Bible to see what it says, not what someone tells you it says, but to see what it says. Let me tell you a story. It is a story Jesus tells. It is not a parable. In a parable, he gives you no names, and a parable is to make certain points about the kingdom of heaven or the king or the Messiah's work on this earth or whatever. That's a parable. But this is a story. And it was about a man named Lazarus, not the same guy. He was a beggar. He was a poor, sick beggar. And they put him every day at a rich man's gate outside the man's house. Because a lot of rich friends came in and out. And he would try to just put his little hat out there or whatever he had, a little something, and they would drop coins in it or maybe sometimes food. And Lazarus, he was very sick, but he was very wealthy. Well, Jesus says, because he gives us the man's name, Lazarus, you know, it's not a parable. It's actually a story. So Lazarus died, went to paradise, Abraham's bosom. The rich man died, went to a place of torment, waiting for judgment. And he was in agony in that fire. But he could see there was a great chasm, and he could see over there to Abraham's bosom, paradise. And he says, could you send Lazarus over and touch the tip of his finger in water and just drop a drop on my tongue? That's how miserable I am. And Abraham says, there's a great gulf fixed, and we can't get over there, you can't get over here. So we can't help. Then he knew there was no help for him. So in Luke 16, I'll start in verse 27 through 31. Then he said, I pray thee, I'm begging you, therefore, Father, that you would send Lazarus to my father's house. If you can't send him over here to help me, if it's too late for me, he says, I have five brothers. So that means one's in hell and five are on the way, right? That's what he's saying. I'm here now, there's no way out. But I have five brothers. Would you send Lazarus that he may testify to them, lest they also come to this place of torment? I don't want my brothers to come here. And I can't get to them and tell them. Can you send Lazarus to tell them? So in other words, one's in hell and five are on the way. And he doesn't want that for them. So he's crying out for help. Abraham said to him, they have Moses and the prophets. Let them listen to them. Now, do you understand that Moses and the prophets are what? The Word of God, the Old Testament. Remember, the New Testament hadn't been written. Moses and the prophets are the Old Testament. Abraham, in Abraham's bosom in paradise, says, we can't go there. Those that are dead can't come back and speak to the living. Now that a lot of people don't believe, but the Bible still teaches it. If your Aunt Bertha comes along and talks to you something, you know, that happened to you at 3 years old, understand this. It's really not your aunt, because she's not allowed to come back and tell you. No one is. And Jesus is telling us this. There's a story. It's not a parable. They have Moses and the prophets. Let them listen to them. In other words, let them listen to the Word of God. And he said, no, Father Abraham, but if one went to them from the dead, I'm sure they'll repent. For sure they'll repent. If someone appears to them from the dead, they would repent. And listen to what Abraham says, everybody. Every Christian, listen closely. Abraham says, if they will not listen to Moses and the prophets, if they will not listen to the Word of God, they will not be persuaded even if one rose from the dead. Did you hear that? Jesus rose from the dead. There's proof of it. More proof that he rose from the dead than there is proof that you were born where you were born. More eyewitnesses. And do people say, I want Jesus? No, they say, that's just garbage. You guys are weird. You're making it up. We're not making it up. This is what God's word says. That is a story. He says, if they won't listen to the word of God, they're not going to listen even if someone rose from the dead. Notice these people watched Lazarus rise from the dead and decided to run and tell the Pharisees, no, we don't believe Jesus is Messiah. We just wanted you guys to know. You better go get him. Notice you have to choose to not accept it. It's a choice. This is a heart decision. And you don't choose because that's what your friends are doing. The enemies of Jesus, not once, but many times over, confirmed that Jesus did all kinds of miracles, and they verified his miracles. Remember, they wanted to kill him because one of them he did on the Sabbath day, and healing, they've said, was work. They wanted to put him to death, for he healed a man that had never walked in 38 years. And he healed a man, and so they said, he really did heal him, but we're going to put him to death because he did it on the Sabbath. That's a hard heart right there. We've got to stop him or listen to their logic, or the Romans are going to stop us all. You see, Jesus is drawing big crowds. A lot of people, you know, are listening to him, and the Romans get a little nervous if they think someone's trying to do another insurrection, so they might just crush the Jews once again. So look at verse 49. One of them named Caiaphas, he was the high priest that same year, he said to them, you know nothing at all. Nor consider it is expedient for us that one man should die for the people and that the whole nation should not perish. And this he spoke not by himself, but being the high priest a year, he prophesied that Jesus should die for the nation. In other words, he's telling you how he feels about it, and we got to put this guy to death. But he's actually prophesying the word of God without knowing it. He just speaks out of prophecy. That's how God uses people. And not for that nation only, verse 52, Jesus should die for that nation. Not only for that nation, but that also he should gather together in one the children of God that were scattered abroad. Caiaphas, the high priest, he spoke up, showing his hatred for Jesus, because he wants that guy dead. He says, you guys know nothing at all. The plan is simple and perfectly clear here. Jesus has to die so the Romans know we're taking care of the situation. If we don't, they're going to crush the whole nation if they think some guy is rising up trying to be king. He says the answer to this problem is simple. I'm paraphrasing. Jesus needs to die. Jesus, one man should die for the entire nation. Jesus would die for the nation so the nation could live and not die. I like this. Though Caiaphas was definitely not a believer, and he did not know it, but the Spirit of God spoke through him, and he prophesied Jesus would die for the nation, for the people. Where's the prophecy at? Isaiah 53. Let me just read just a few verses, 6 through 8. Read the whole thing when you get time. It is cool. All we like sheep have gone astray, Isaiah 53, 6 through 8. All we like sheep have gone astray. We have turned everyone to his own way, and the Lord hath laid on him, Messiah, the iniquity of us all. He, Messiah, was oppressed and afflicted, yet he opened not his mouth. He is brought as a lamb to the slaughter, and as a sheep before her shearers is silent, so he opened not his mouth. He was taken from prison in judgment, never got to go to prison or have a honest adjudication. And who shall declare his generation? For he was cut off out of the land of the living. For the transgression of my people was he killed. He paid the price for everyone else's sin. And the high priest, hating Jesus, wanting him to die, actually prophesies right out of Isaiah 53, doesn't even realize it. But see, Caiaphas meant it a whole different way. We got to get him out of the way or the whole nation will suffer at the hands of Rome. So it's better that one die than all of us die. Let one guy die for everybody. But he just prophesied. That's how God does it. Remember Balaam. was a false prophet, but he prophesied some real things, argued with his donkey and prophesied some powerful things, even though he was a false prophet. So the best thing, Caiaphas says, is to get rid of him. Just bring false charges of him somehow, against him some way, whatever it takes, so the nation might be okay, might be saved. So, verse 53. For then from that day forward, from that day forth, they took counsel together to put him to death. They're going to find a way. Yeah, he will die. They just have to find out how to do it. We got to catch him somehow or whisk him away somewhere. We got to do it. Jesus, therefore, because of that, no longer walked openly among the Jews. But he went thence from there to a country near to the wilderness, into a city of Ephraim, and there he continued for just a bit with his disciples. And the Jews' Passover was near at hand, and many went out of the country up to Jerusalem. In other words, people started flowing into Jerusalem for the Passover feast to purify themselves. They sought, or then sought they, Jesus. Some of the people started looking to see if Jesus was there. They spoke among themselves as they stood in the temple. What do you think? You think that he will come to the feast? Everybody knows there's a, you know, there's an Amber Alert out, all points bulletin out. Whoever sees Jesus, turn him in. We're going to arrest him and kill him. They say, what do you think? You think he'll actually show up? You think he's going to show his face? I mean, it's all over the posters. The wanted posters are all over town. Now, both the chief priests and the Pharisees had given a commandment. That means it's a law now, and this the wanted poster talks about it. If any man knows where he is, he should show it, turn him in, that we might arrest him. From that day forward, the Jewish leaders, they wanted to kill him. They've decided to kill him. They're just not quite sure how they're going to get it done. Looking for anything and everything they could do to arrest him, put him to death. Plotting the death of God, God Almighty in human flesh. Jesus, knowing what they were after, he heads to Ephraim. It's a secluded little place out in the wilderness, out in the desert, about 15 miles north of Jerusalem. Passover feast is coming up. Of course, all the Jewish men are required to be there, so people start coming into town, families coming into town, going through purification process, because some came from outside the land of Israel, and they have to go through purification ceremonies to get ready for the Passover. And that huge crowd, notice something. Some believe, and some don't. You hear the very same words. You read the very same verses. You see the references. You see the prophecies. You see the promises of God. Some believe and some refuse. And that's the way it will always be. It's been that way for the last 2,000 years. It will be until Jesus Christ returns. Some will believe and some won't. But get the picture. There is no middle ground. It's not like there's this little space where you're safe until you decide one way or the other. To not decide. When I was young and they said, do you want to receive Jesus? I remember telling them, I want to think about it a little more. You know what I said? You know what I just said? I rejected Jesus. I'm not going to do it today. Well, you just, if you live, you might get another chance, but you don't know. Those guys said, we'll come back next week. I didn't know I had a whole week left. I was in the military and crazy. I didn't know what the next day was going to bring, never mind a whole week. What about you? You say it's a scare tactic. It doesn't scare me. It just, there's a decision to make and there's no middle road. It's either yes or no. There's no little thing to try and balance on. There's nothing there. You're either all the way in or you're all the way out. It's not a hokey pokey sort of situation.
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2: This is Ed Morrissey of HotAir.com for Town Hall. The Iranian regime has waged war against the United States for nearly 47 years. The president clearly thought that we had sufficiently weakened the regime and he'd be able to strike a deal. Indeed, he spent 60 days trying, but the shootdown of our Apache helicopter may have changed things. The Iranian regime has given Trump plenty of reasons to walk away from the negotiating table, starting from the very first hours of the so-called ceasefire in the Persian Gulf. Vahidi violated the agreement from the very start, imposing an extortionate fee system for sailing through the international waters of the Strait of Hormuz and firing on commercial vessels that refused to comply. Trump has invested a lot of his credibility and trust in the IRGC's negotiations. Now, however, Trump sounds as though he suddenly woke up to the sunk cost fallacy, saying they've taken too long and now they will have to pay the price. I've said it before, I'll say it again. This war has to be fought to the finish. I'm Ed Morrissey.
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0: Welcome to Life from the Word with Pastor Chris Swanson of Calvary Chapel, Chester Springs. 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
1: Philippians chapter 4, once again, therefore, my beloved brethren, my dearly beloved and longed for, my joy and my crown, so stand fast in the Lord, my dearly beloved. Stand fast, why? Well, chapter 3, verse 20, because our citizenship is in heaven. This is not our home. Don't panic. From whence also we look for the Savior, our Lord Jesus Christ, who when he comes a second time will bring in everlasting righteousness, complete and finalize vision and prophecy, and they will indeed anoint him as the most holy, the Messiah. I beseech Eutychus, and I beseech Syntyche, that they be of the same mind. We have a disagreement, it has not gotten resolved. So step two, I entreat thee also, true yoke fellow. Some perhaps have argued this may be the Philippian jailer, we're not sure which, but somebody in the church is being asked to sit with them and try to help them, one of their brothers or sisters. I entreat thee also, help those women which labored with me in the gospel. Great people got a disagreement. Help them with Clement. Many feel this may be Clement of Rome, who becomes Clement of Rome. Wait till heaven for that. But labored with me in the gospel, with Clement also, with other of my fellow laborers, whose names are in the book of life. Whoa. And so rejoice in the Lord always. And again, I say rejoice. Now, why is he saying that? Well, the previous verse, whose names are in the book of life. If you know your names in the book of life, then you know that when you have your last day, you have been promised for those who believe in Jesus, when you're absent from your body, you're going to be present with the Lord. Your eye has not seen, your ear has not heard, neither has it even entered into the heart of man the things that God has prepared for those who love him. And so that's why we can rejoice in the Lord always, because he has our future. And again, I say rejoice. Let your moderation, it's an interesting word, basically your gentleness, in a sense, your being patient, in a sense, the idea of just even, I don't know, long-suffering in some ways as well. Let your moderation, let your patience, your gentleness be known unto all men. God's patient, right? How many don't know? Oh, yes, he is. And so we're to show that type of attribute. Let your moderation, your patience, your gentleness, your forbearance, let it be known unto all men. The Lord is at hand. Wait a second. He's writing in the, you know, basically early, late 50s, early 60s. He's writing the church at Philippi, and he's telling us then the Lord's at hand. How many got it? Well, then where does that leave us in 2025? The Lord's really at hand. You have to remember, the church has had this expectation from the beginning that there's a day coming when Jesus will suddenly, as he said, I go to prepare a place for you, and if I go, I will come and bring you to myself, that where I am, you may be also, the Father's house. And so there's that sudden removal of his people. We don't know exactly when. He wrote, Paul to the Corinthians, we will not all die or sleep, but we will all be changed in a moment, twinkling of an eye. He wrote it to the Thessalonians, the Lord himself will descend with a shout, the voice of the archangel, the trumpet of God. The dead in Christ rise first. And suddenly we're caught up to meet the Lord in the air. There has been this blessed hope, this anticipation that there's a day when Jesus will suddenly again interrupt human history and pull away his bride. If you understand Jewish weddings, there's a lot of overshadowing that happens with the marriage feast and the groom collecting his bride and all that goes with it. And there's going to be this moment where suddenly we're out of here. You remember, I hope you have some memory, when you were a kid, your parents came home, they found you vacuuming. And not because you had a party and you're trying to hurry up and get it cleaned up before they get home, but you just, you know, or you did some dishes or you're cutting the grass and they pulled in and you're, you know, helping them out. And how'd you feel? Like, oh, the timing's beautiful, right? Flip side, you remember when you had the big house party and all the pool furniture's in the pool and you know, everything else is upside down, stuff's all over the house, and you're trying frantically to clean up, and you hear the car pull in the driveway, and like, I'm not saying I know how firsthand, just I've read novels. John, writing to the church, said, "Beloved, it does not yet appear what we shall be. But we know that when he appears, we will be like him. And everyone who has this hope within themselves purifies themselves even as Jesus is pure." You don't want to be found clearly walking in foolishness when the Lord suddenly comes for his church. And so we're to rejoice in the Lord always. And again, I say rejoice. Let your moderation be known to all men, because it's never been closer. The Lord is at hand. We're told Jesus will return when, unless he shortened those days, no flesh would survive. And if you've been here for some period of time in the last year, new research came out. If tactical nukes start getting exchanged in some theater of war, because of the agreements made among the various nations, everybody's got to respond if they hold to their agreements. And if that kicks off, the earth will then essentially no longer be habitable for most of us within 72 minutes. That's how fast it goes down. And that's just the declassified stuff we know about. You're a generation that, unless God shortens those days, no one survives. So there's a lot hanging in the balance in world politics, moving of the nations, rising and lowering of power. And yet we're called to rejoice in the Lord always. And again, I say rejoice. So let your moderation be known unto all men, and it has never literally been closer. The Lord is at hand and will one day suddenly interrupt again human history. So verse 6, be anxious for nothing. Anxious? You just told me he's at hand. The world's going sideways and you're telling me not to be anxious? I didn't tell you. Paul did. Be anxious for nothing. Torn apart in different directions. But in everything, here's how you deal with anxiety. But in everything, by prayer, talking to God, and supplication, making a humble request. With thanksgiving, that's the thing we forget. James said, count it all joy, my brethren, when you fall into diverse testings. That's the last thing. Oh, good, I'm being tried again. That's not how we see it. And everything by prayer and supplication with thanksgiving. Let your requests tell him what you need. Be known unto God. And here's what he promises to give you. And the peace of God, which passes all understanding, shall keep. And that's not tereo, to guard like a prison. This is like a sentinel watching, chained to a soldier, you know, being chained to a soldier, like Paul was. It is guarding, sentinel, on duty. The peace of God will guard or keep your hearts and your minds through Christ Jesus. You see, I don't think you understand. If you'll pray with supplication, with thanksgiving, and spend time, let God work. Open your heart, Lord, I don't know what to do. He will show you. Sometimes he'll even literally lay it on your heart. Very far and few between, he's done that for me, but it's come at times when I really don't know what to do, and he'll lay something on your heart, and sometimes I'll even write it down, and I'll watch God do exactly what he laid on my heart. That's what a prayer life can be for you. If you seek first the kingdom of God, he wants a relationship with you, not a religion. He wants a relationship with you. Of course he knows what you need, but he loves to hear your voice. Be anxious for nothing, but in everything with prayer and supplication, humble request, with thanksgiving, let your request be made known unto God. And the peace of God, which passes all understanding, shall literally stand by like a sentinel and keep or guard your hearts and your minds through Christ Jesus. And those are the two hardest arenas. Your heart, you're sitting here, maybe you're visiting, your heart's saying, I need to have a relationship with God. Your mind is saying, no, you don't want to stop clubbing, you don't want to stop drinking, you don't want to stop fooling around here. And your heart's going, I'm tired of carrying your water. I'm tired of dealing with your guilt and your shame. It's time, let's get right with God. Your mind's saying, no, then you'll be here on Sundays, you could be playing golf, what are you thinking? That's the battle. And eventually your heart's had enough. And it cries out. What did Philip say to the Ethiopian eunuch? Here's water, what keeps me from being baptized? He said, if you believe with all your heart, you may. And the eunuch said, I believe Jesus is the Son of God. He baptized him. Your mind can say things are good. Your heart's not in agreement. It's pounding out of your chest. Your heart can sit there kind of chill, and your mind's thinking too much, well, what if this happens? What if that happens? What if what happens happens? God's peace will take over both heart and mind. Where are you going to find that out in this world? And yet he offers it to anyone who comes to him with prayer, supplication, humble request, with thanksgiving, coming to him as a son or daughter of God who's accepted Christ as their Savior. That's what he has for you. And you can have as much as you want if you go lay hold of it. The peace of God which passes understanding will keep your hearts and your minds through Christ Jesus. Proverbs 3:5. Trust in the Lord with all of your heart. Lean not on your own understanding. In all your ways acknowledge him. He will make your paths straight. Isaiah 26:3. For thou will keep him in perfect peace whose mind is stayed on thee because he trusts in thee. I don't know what you're doing. I don't know how you're going to fix this, but my eyes are on you. I got nowhere else to go. And you'll find God will come through. In fact, he'll show you how to pray. It's amazing. Your hearts and minds will be guarded through Christ Jesus. Finally, brethren, 15 more verses. Finally, brethren, whatsoever things are true, whatsoever things are honest, whatsoever things are just, whatsoever things are pure, whatsoever things are lovely, whatsoever things are of good report, if there be any virtue, if there be any praise, think, reckon, logizomai, reckon, think, consider, calculate. Think on these things. This is the ultimate arena to bring in submission to God. What my mind is thinking or what my heart is thinking. The outward stuff, hopefully you meet Jesus, things start changing, your mouth, your language starts changing, your attitude starts changing, how you handle yourself starts changing. But one of the hardest areas to lay down fully to the Lord is how you and what you think about, what your heart's meditating on. And sadly, we're in a generation where not a lot of things out there are true. A lot of things out there are very honest. Not much out there is really just. Much out there is quite impure, if you really know what's going on in the media. Things are pretty unlovely. Things aren't so good of report. In fact, it's slander. Not a lot of virtue out there in media, and not much to praise. That's what we're surrounded in. It's like we're getting dipped in like a paint in the bucket, covered in it constantly. And you wrestle with thoughts. You wrestle with lusts. You wrestle with improper actions. You wrestle with things you should. You're living mentally where you shouldn't be. You don't know how to get victory over it. There are outward temptations. There are inward temptations. The way to deal with an inward temptation, the pattern is very simple. Number one, as James said, you're being tested. You need to pray. You pray and you ask God to help you. 2 Corinthians chapter 10, verse 5 says, casting down imaginations, taking into captivity every thought exalts itself against the knowledge of Christ. You pray, and you got to get a hold of that thing by the grace of God. Lord, I shouldn't be thinking that. Lord, that shouldn't be my attitude. Lord, I'm sorry I'm living here in my heart or my mind. Would you please help me just surrender this to you? And as you take these things captive, bring it again to the feet of Jesus, and then you got to set your mind on things above. And the way to do that is the way Jesus handled Satan's temptations. It is written. I should love the Lord my God with all my heart, all my soul, all my mind. Right? I'll set no worthless thing before my eyes. If I'm angry with my brother in my heart, I'm already a murderer. You let Scripture begin to be the backstop against where you're trying to go in your head or your heart or your mind and bring you into a place that's refined for Jesus. He'll take control even there if you let him. But it is a constant battle. You know, we say attitude is everything in the modern vernacular. But in many ways, asking for God's help, even in the hardest arenas, he wants to help you live a life that is thinking on things that are pure, just, lovely, honest, true, good report. Yeah, but when my mind gets going, I don't know what it's going to think next. Okay. Think of the first bicycle you ever rode. What color was it? Streamers, ape hanger handlebars, low handlebars, 5-speed on the middle of the bar where you can fall into it, rear brakes, hand brakes, everybody, neighbor's bike, friend's bike, your bike, big brother's bike. You have just been telling your mind what to think of. Oh man, you're right. Yes, you have been setting your mind on a bicycle. As I pray to ask God's help, and he gives me that peace that guards my heart and my mind, I now have the freedom to put my mind in places that honor him.
2: and your life transforms. Finally, brethren, even though we have 15 more verses, whatever things are true, whatever things are honest, whatever things are just, whatever things are pure, whatever things are lovely, whatever things are of good report, if there be any virtue, if there be any praise, reckon on these things. This is where your mind should be. And you will have God's peace filling your hearts. Jesus said in John 15, I am the vine, you are the branches. He that abides in me bears much fruit. He that bears fruit, he prunes, that we might even bear more fruit. But he said, but apart from me, you can do nothing. Those are your two verses. Apart from Jesus, I can do nothing, but I can do all things through Christ who strengthens me. It's a key verse, and it is one you should memorize, even eating your vegetables. I can do all things through Christ which strengthens me. Notwithstanding, you have well done that you did communicate with my affliction. So again, Paul's thanking them for helping supply what he needed in prison. Now you Philippians know also that in the beginning of the gospel, when I departed from Macedonia, northern Greece, and headed south, no church communicated with me in concerning giving and receiving. Nobody supported me, but you only. For even in Thessalonica, where he was only there 4 weeks, 8 weeks, not very long, even in Thessalonica, you sent once and again unto my necessity, 100-mile journey, and they got support to him twice while in Thessalonica. You guys took care of me. Not that I desire a gift. I'm not trying to get cash out of you. But I desire fruit that may abound to your account. Wait a minute. What does that mean? That means their support of Paul that allowed him to preach to others and others got saved, the church that helped support him will receive a reward. Now you know why some people like to fund missionaries. Sweet, you know, hundreds get saved, I help them go preach. God's accounting system is going to be very thorough. Did you know teaching Sunday school, there's a reward waiting for you? VBS? Awana, Bright Kids, serving in nursery, helping in security. Wait. So you mean because we've helped to allow people to come in, hear the gospel, get saved, their lives change, they go out, they, you know, then they start sharing with other people, and they too tell two friends, and so on, and so on, and so on, that somewhere in that chain, I've got a reward? Yes. Well, no wonder you tell me to start using my gifts. I don't want you up there in heaven with no reward. I mean, that's got to be embarrassing. So what'd you get? Salvation? Yeah, that's awesome. Me too. But what'd you get? Just trying to save you from the awkward. Eternally. Not that I desire a gift, but I desire fruit may abound to your account. They're going to share in the reward of what Paul has done. But I have all and abound, and I am full, having received of Epaphroditus the things which were sent from you. Again, thank you, is what he's saying. An odor of a sweet smell, a delightful offering, a sacrifice acceptable, well-pleasing to God. But my God shall supply all your, what? What? Needs. Not wants. Need. My God shall supply all your need according to his riches in glory by Christ Jesus. So if you have a need, don't be anxious. Prayer and supplication with thanksgiving, tell him. He promises to provide. What does he have on 1,000 hills? The cattle. If there are no Wegmans, Giant, Publix, Save-On, whatever, say in the wilderness of Midian, there he fed them by having in the middle of the night stuff show up on the ground called. So nothing's impossible for him. My God shall supply all your need. Somebody years ago gave me a book about a pastor in India. His name was Brother Bak Singh Chhabra. He was a man that God used mightily. But a couple quotes stuck out from the biography. One, they said Brother Singh was quite against anyone who was begging for money. And this at a time when quite a few ministries from that part of the world were here begging for money. Brother Singh was quite against anyone who was begging for money. He openly called them beggars. He believes that no true servant of God would ever have to beg for money if he knows his God. Boxing Chabra emphasized, quote, God never fails us in the work of God, even when we need huge amounts, unquote. God went on giving to Brother Singh, and he never gave a hint by any man or by letter or by any other means. He said, when the Lord is carrying our money, why should we keep it with us? Whenever we want, we can take it from him. That's interesting.

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5: And which are with me greet you. You're listening. All the saints salute you, chiefly they that are of Caesar's household. Wait a second. Look back at chapter 1. He said, but I would have you to understand, brethren, that the things which have happened unto me have fallen out rather to the furtherance of the gospel, so that in my bonds, verse 13, in Christ are manifest in all the palace, praetorium, this is Nero's guard, and in all other places. Then he signs off saying, all the saints salute you, chiefly or especially those who are of Caesar's household. Wait a second. You mean Nero the nut, a bunch of his guys that are his personal bodyguard and soldiers are coming to Jesus? Yes. So that means Paul had to be falsely accused years before on the Temple Mount in Jerusalem for taking Trophimus, supposedly past the wall, which he didn't, then has to appeal in Caesarea, finally to appeal to Caesar 2 years later, then gets shipwrecked, then finally gets there, then sits under house arrest there. You mean all that stuff had to happen for these guys in the Praetorium to get saved? Yes. Well, I never would have dreamed that one up. That's why no matter what's going on in your world, God has a plan for it. Meanwhile, you're just, you know, telling them how you don't like it. Meanwhile, there's some people he wants to reach. Isn't that interesting? That whole Temple Mount fiasco was to reach a bunch of Praetorian guard who worked for a nut. They that are of Caesar's household salute you, all the saints. The grace of our Lord Jesus Christ be with you all. We finished the book, so the church said. Yeah, I knew you'd be happy. Let's stand, let's pray. Father, again, thank you for our seniors. Be with them. They don't know what they don't know. But Lord, for those of us who've had some time under our belt, what a joy that you have been so faithful. Those jobs we didn't get, we realized later it was a good thing we didn't. Those jobs we thought we'd never get, you opened the door and it was perfect. So Lord, as they begin a journey of learning to trust in you now that they're out on their own, I pray they would be very sensitive to hearing your voice, your word, your direction. So again, they can be used to bring others to themselves, to you, Lord. Use their lives to bring others to you. And Lord, may we rejoice one day to see them rewarded for not only being an engineer, but being a witness. Not only being a nurse, but being an incredible witness. Wherever you send them, Lord, may they shine for you. So thank you, Lord, for this day. Bless your people as they go. And even so, Lord Jesus, come quickly. It's getting weird down here. In Jesus' name, amen.
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0: Knowing God from Harvest with Pastor and Evangelist Greg Laurie.
1: We think a lot about the afterlife. We wonder about it. We know it's coming eventually. And I think even more so as we get older, the reality of death gets closer and stronger. You find yourself losing more friends. And as you get older, one day you may realize you have more friends in the afterlife than you have in this life. And by the way, if that's the case, you probably

0: need to start making some newer friends, okay? But I have XM Sirius Radio in my car. And so there's different stations you can listen to. There's 50s on 5, 60s on 6, 70s on 7, 80s on 8, 90s on 9, and so forth. And so I'll be listening to the music, and I don't like one song, so I'll go to another. And then it dawned on me the other day, I've lived through all of these decades. I was born in the 50s. I remember the 60s, the 70s, the 80s, the 90s. Hey, you know you're getting old when the 90s songs are called oldies now, right? And we start wondering, what's going to happen to me when I die? Where do we go? What's it like on the other side? If you put your faith in Christ, you can know with certainty you'll go to heaven. That is only the hope for the Christian. The Bible says to be absent from the body is to be present with the Lord. Just right in heaven. It's such a great thing. Are you prepared for eternity?
1: 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Already know God? Invite others to learn more about what it means to follow Jesus. Answers to questions about the Christian faith, online courses for Christian growth, and video messages from Pastor Greg Laurie can be found at harvest.org.
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1: Jesus said, "This is the will of my Father, that everyone who beholds the Son and believes in him will have eternal life." 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
3: Fathers, you have a great responsibility to your wife, to your children, and to your grandchildren. 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

0: 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Today, as Roel continues our series for Christian fathers, he'll urge us to lean into our God-given role as the spiritual leader of our families. No matter how busy or challenging your life might be, the Lord has called you to set an authentic, consistent example of faith. Your children will follow your lead as you pray with them and teach them God's Word. Today's message is taken from Joshua chapter 24, beginning in verse 14. Now, here's Roel Reese.
1: What does the Bible say about fathers? Well, believe it or not, the father's role in the Bible, in the Old Testament and the New Testament, is this: that he is to be the spiritual leader of his home. What does he have to do? Well, number one, that man in that home has to not only become born again of the Holy Spirit in order to become the leader of his home, because he can be the leader financially of that home, but if he's not the spiritual leader of that home, then that home eventually will be self-destroyed. We need God, and we need the Word of God in the home. One of the things that Moses writes when he's coming out of Egypt and they're on their way to the promised land, God raised up Joshua, and Moses began to teach and to train Joshua concerning the things that God intended the people of God to be and to do. So by the time Moses got old, 120 years old, and he was going to die, the baton was passed on to Joshua, because Moses was the first generation and then Joshua became the second generation. And as Joshua took that baton and he began to minister and began to go into the promised land and take victory after victory after victory in the promised land, by the time he became of age and he became old and he knew that his days were actually numbered, he gathered together all of the people from that generation that had seen the miracles of God and the power of God. And they had seen how God had provided in the wilderness manna. And had they had the same sandals 40 years and the same clothes for 40 years, wandering through the wilderness. And in the evenings, the grandfather and the father would sit with their children and grandchildren, and they would tell them the stories about the great Exodus. Speaking of God's past, looking to the present, and of course, looking to the future. And so as Moses told the story over and over and over, somehow, as the leader, you kind of sense what's going on, not only with the people of God, but as you look out onto the world and you read not only the newspapers and you read clippings from other kind of magazines and you kind of are updated with what's going on in the world today, you get the sense that not only Jesus is coming again, but there are problems in the world today. And that if we, the Church of Jesus Christ, do not continue to pass on what God has given to us from generation to generation to generation, it is very possible that the next generation from this generation will not know the Lord. One of the things that we must not forget is that in the book of Deuteronomy, when Moses was spending his last 30 days in writing that book, and he was preparing as he was summing up the whole law of God, in the sixth chapter of the book of Deuteronomy, which is the law of God, he is called the second law in the Hebrew. He gave that sixth chapter not only to demonstrate the Shema, the Lord your God is one God, but then he began to share how the parents, starting with the father to the mother, had the responsibility to the children. And how a parent had the responsibility of bringing up his child in the ways of the Lord. And sometimes that is hard, because parents have other agendas. And unless a parent disciplines his life, unless a parent is fully committed to the lordship of Jesus Christ and desires to see his children not only get educated and go to a good college and get a good job and get a good wife and a good husband, whatever it may be, and have children, the most important thing is that the first impression is in the home where the child lives. He's there 24/7. He sees when you're strong. He sees when you're weak. He sees when you blow it. And those are impressions in the mind of a child. When I look back at my childhood, it wasn't too good. But I can remember one thing, an impression was made by my grandmother, my dad's mother. My father lost his dad at 8 years old. The Germans took my grandfather, the Nazis took him and actually executed him in Germany. And my grandmother was left alone. My grandmother was an opera singer in Mexico City. And she was left with a child, my dad. And I can remember my grandmother when I was growing up, spending most of my time with my grandmother rather than my mother and my father, because my father was too busy drinking and partying. That when I would go with my grandmother when I was sleeping, I could always hear her praying for our family, praying for me. And it's pretty amazing when I began to think back on those things, how my grandmother prayed. I believe that God saw her heart and the sincerity of her prayers, and God answered her prayers. For God loves to answer prayer. And yet, my home life affected me tremendously. My father's drinking and violence affected my life as I grew up. Even though I didn't pursue after the way of alcohol, I pursued in the way of violence, no drugs. But it's incredible when you come to Jesus Christ, what Christ can do for your life as a father and as a mother. And there may be many of you that are here where your children already are gone. And you say, man, I wish I would have known this long time ago. It's too late for me. It's never too late for anybody, because you're going to have grandchildren. And your children can see through the love of Christ a change in your life. It's never too late. Joshua had a heart for God. And when Joshua began to see the people of God, and that as they were having children, he began to see a problem in the camp. And so what he did is he gathered the people together unto himself, every male and female, every child. And he stood up to them and he began to share his third sermon. His first sermon is in chapter 22, his second one in chapter 23, and the third sermon is here in chapter 24, in verses 14 through the end of the chapter. Let me read to you what he says to them, beginning with verse 14 of Joshua. He says, now therefore fear the Lord and serve him in sincerity and in truth. And put away the gods which your fathers served on the other side of the river and Egypt, and serve the Lord. And then he gives them the choice. And if it seems evil to you to serve the Lord, then choose for yourself this day whom you will serve, whether the gods which your fathers served they were on the other side of the river, or the gods of the Amorites in whose land you dwell. But as for me and my house, we will serve the Lord. Notice that. Life is made up of choices, whether good or evil. Whatever choices we make today, we're going to reap the consequences tomorrow and in the future. That's why it's so important to understand that as we make choices, we better make sure we make the right choices and the biblical choices according to the Word of God. It doesn't matter what you think, but what does God say in the Word of God? That's what counts. Now, the people responded very actively and they said, hey, we want to serve the Lord. Look at verse 16. So the people answered and said, hey, far be it from us that we should forsake the Lord to serve other gods. And yet at that particular moment, there were people in that congregation that were already moving away from God, worshiping other gods. God doesn't speak in vain. God precedes the problem before the problem arises, and he gives us warnings before it happens. And I think it's important that we understand that Joshua here is giving a third sermon, but it's a warning sermon. It's a sermon of exhortation to the next coming generations. And he's exhorting the first generation because they have the responsibility of passing it on to the second and third generation. Fathers, you have a great responsibility to your wife, to your children, and to your grandchildren. First of all, you as a father have a responsibility to love God with all your heart, with all your soul, with all your might, completely. And then the Bible says that you have a responsibility for husbands to love their wives. And the wives are to submit to their husbands in the Lord.
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1: I believe that no wife will ever submit if you are not the leader spiritually of your home. Why? Because you're making decisions upon your own knowledge and not upon God's knowledge. Your wife and your children have to see you praying with them. In the book of Deuteronomy chapter 6, he tells you that when you get up in the morning, when you walk by the way, sitting down, standing up, going out, coming in at night, make mention of God to your children. Every opportunity, give them the word of God. Tell them about the greatness of God, how God helped you today as you were on your way to work and something happened and you prayed and God rescued you. They need to know that God is real. They need to hear it from you. Every one of us are accountable. Too much is given, much more is required. So God desires that you would sit with your wife and read the scriptures to your wife. And when you sit at the meals, teaching your children how to pray. If you don't teach them, then who's going to teach them? They're going to learn about other gods. And they're going to worship other gods. They got to see God work in your life and that God is real and that God does miracles and wonders in my life so they can expect the same in their lives. And one of the things that God desires that every one of us would learn as we not only read the scriptures and see what God says, is that God desires that you and I, first of all, that we would fear the Lord our God and obey Him in everything that we do and love Him. Fear, love, and obey are the three key words. You see? You're the example. You set the pattern in the home. God desires to do a tremendous work in the life of parents, mothers, and fathers. But this morning, we're actually speaking to actual fathers. Maybe today you find yourself in a situation as a father that you really want to be a godly father and you want to really love your children and love your wife, but you find yourself entrapped by some sin in your life. And it's holding you down. It could be a little flame at work, you know, with this gal that is actually flirting with you. And you might be in that position where the flirting is becoming now a lustful thing and you're just about to give in to that temptation and you're going to fall with this woman and then you're going to hurt your wife and your children. You reap what you sow. When you sin, you hurt your wife and you hurt your children and you hurt everybody else and most important, you hurt God. Maybe you're a father that has problems with drugs and your kids see you always on drugs. That's not a good example. They need to see a man that is spirit-filled, a man that not only cries a lot of times, but a one that humbles himself in the presence of God. That's what God desires from each one of us here this morning. See, as Joshua gave this sermon, the people agree with it. But the people were wrong. Look at the book of Judges with me, chapter 2, beginning with verse 7. He says, so then the people served the Lord all the days of Joshua and all the days of the elders who outlived Joshua, who had seen all the great works of the Lord, which he had done for Israel. So they saw everything that God did, and then that generation died. And now Joshua, the son of Nun, the servant of the Lord, died when he was 110 years old. And then they buried him with the inheritance at Timnah-Heres in the mountains of Ephraim in the north side of Gash. He says, and when all that generation had been gathered together to their fathers. Let me stop here for a second. Let me say that verse 10, the first part of it, let's say it's us right here, right now. Your children are coming along. Now they're going to become the second generation. When they get married, your grandchildren will become the third generation. You have been able to experience heartache, times when you had no food, no money, and how God came through and blessed you. And when you were sick, you prayed and God healed you and God touched you. But at the same time, somehow you've gotten away from those things. So now your children in the second generation are not experiencing what you experience. By the time your children grow up and by the time they have their grandchildren, guess what's going to happen? There arose the next generation that did not know the Lord Jehovah God, but worship Baal. And we replace the true God for another God that is of wood and gold and silver, that has ears and eyes and hands and feet that don't move. No life in that idol. And then after we get tired of those idols, we begin to worship ourselves. And yet God waits so patiently for us to come back to Him and say, Lord, I want to repent. I want to be the spiritual leader of my home. I want to love my wife. I want to love my children. I want them to respect me. I want to have a heritage in the future to come where my children's children will serve the Lord Jesus Christ, and some of them will be missionaries. Some of them will be businessmen or lawyers or judges, whatever it may be, but their first priority is God. They're going to serve God, and they're going to know God, and they're going to pass on the word of God to their children. That's what we desire today. And the only way that it can happen is for fathers to repent. You know what you have done. You know what you are doing. And it's never too late to become a great father and a great grandfather to your children and to your grandchildren. God desires to touch you and to anoint your life and to use your life. Because our days are limited, our days are numbered, and where all of us, one day or other, we're going to die. And whatever you leave behind in a funeral, what are people going to remember you for? What are people going to be sharing about you? I would think that when I died, the thing they would talk about is that I love God with all my heart. And that we taught them the word of God. Nothing else. Nothing else matters. What matters is giving our children and our grandchildren the word of God. And God Himself. That he would become real. The moment Joshua died and that generation died, their children walked away from God. The parents neglected to teach their children about God and what God did. They missed the commandment of Moses. Teach your children. Let them know how God moved. from generation to generation to generation to generation. Tell them what Passover is all about. The lamb that was killed, the blood that was drained, the way was actually cut, and then sacrifice. It is a picture, it is a type of the Lamb of God that is coming in the future. And of course, we know now today that the Lamb of God is who? Jesus Christ. He's our God. The one that shed his blood for every one of our sins because he loved us so much. God desires to work in the heart of every person here today. But if you're teaching your children and your grandchildren that church is not important, that it's not important to fellowship with other believers, it's not important to come every week to hear the Word of God, not just on Sunday mornings, Sunday nights, Wednesday nights. Why? Because as long as we're in the house of the Lord, guess what? We're protected and we're being exhorted and God is feeding our souls and we're growing. And God will place a call in our lives and God will use us. We don't want to become religious. We want to become people that have a personal relationship with their God. That's what we desire. I don't go to church to hear sermons. I go to church to have fellowship with God and with my brothers and sisters and to be fed by the Word of God. That's why we're here. It's not a social club. It's a place where we allow God to convict us and to speak to us so that we can change. We can change our lives and our lives can become better and we can instruct our children and grandchildren so that when we become old and feeble, they'll be able to respect us and to take care of us and to watch over us, but most important, as we watch them serve the Lord. That's the greatest thing.
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1: Start praying right now, if you're not married, for your children and your grandchildren and your great-grandchildren. The prayers of God are not wasted. Pray that God will give you, if you're not married, your wife or your husband that is going to be godly. One that loves God more than he loves you. His priority is God. And if you're married now and you're having problems in your marriage, pray to God. God will hear your prayer. If you're here this morning as a single parent, don't feel bad. The Lord is your husband right now. Don't feel sorry for yourself. The Lord is with you. He'll lead you. He'll guide you. He'll protect you. He'll provide for you. And all he wants you to do as a husband, as a wife, is to put your trust in the Lord completely. For me and my house, we're going to serve the Lord.
2: I am falling in love with you.
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3: When my wife and I were first married, we were both finishing in separate colleges and were separated the first 2 weeks of our marriage. After she graduated, Anna started driving to come to our new apartment. There was a snowstorm and she had to drive over 200 miles out of her way, and it took a long time. When she got there, I said, "I was expecting your coming. I just didn't know when." I'm going to say the same thing to Jesus when he comes. Now that I think about it, that could be today. Expect it and watch. I'm Steve Brown. You think about that. Share what you just heard with a friend. Go to youthinkaboutthat.com.
4: 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He regularly preaches at several unregistered churches. Not even threats from police have been able to deter him. In a clever attempt to destroy his reputation, police aired his photo on TV, labeling him a criminal. But rather than sending him into hiding, this notoriety only increased Brother Kaby's platform. Neighbors and even total strangers would approach him and ask why they'd seen him on TV, giving him a perfect opportunity to share the gospel. 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
1: 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Like, there have been times I'm driving in my car, going down the freeway, and the GPS says, "Turn right at the next off-ramp." I'm like, "You don't turn right at the next off-ramp. You stay on the 405. Turn right at the next off-ramp. 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
12: Shalom. Holy Scriptures and Israel is a ministry designed to share with the Jewish people the good news of the Lord Jesus Yeshua the Messiah, and to instruct Christians on the Jewish roots of their faith. And now, teaching God's Word from a Hebrew messianic perspective, here is Gideon Levitam.
13: Shalom, my dear brothers and sisters. I would like you please to open your Bibles and turn with me to Daniel chapter 7. Our study in the book of Daniel is extremely interesting and very important to understand the plan of God, specifically during the times of the Gentiles. The times of the Gentiles is a period of time that began from the time when Nebuchadnezzar took the people of Israel, the Jewish people, away from the city of Jerusalem, from the land of Israel, and took them captive to the land of Shinar. Specifically in 586 BC, when Nebuchadnezzar destroyed and burned the temple in Jerusalem that God had requested from his people Israel to build for his glory, but because Israel disobedience, God had removed our Jewish people and have handed over the kingdom to the Gentile nations. This time of the Gentiles will come to an end at the second coming of the Messiah, when the Lord Yeshua, Jesus the Messiah, will return and restore his people of Israel back to himself. We read in Luke 21:24, they shall fall by the edge of the sword, and shall be led away captive into all nations, and Jerusalem shall be trodden down of the Gentiles until Yeshua said, the times of the Gentiles be fulfilled. And it will be fulfilled at the end of the tribulation period, when the Lord Jesus the Messiah will come from glory, from heaven, the Son of Man, Ben HaAdam, and he will restore Israel and will take his rightful place here in this world as King of Kings and Lord of Lords. We are now in Daniel chapter 7. We have covered the first 14 verses of Daniel chapter 7, and there the subject was Daniel's vision of the four beasts. These four beasts that rose out of the sea. Now in verses 15, Daniel 7 verses 15 to the end of the chapter, we will be dealing with the second half of that seventh chapter, and the topic of this second half, verses 15 to 28, is the interpretation of the four beasts' vision that Daniel has seen. And so please follow me as I'm reading Daniel 7, beginning from verse 15. I, Daniel, was grieved in my spirit, in the midst of my body, and the visions of my head troubled me. I came near unto one of them that stood by and asked him the truth of all this. So he told me, and made me know the interpretation of the things. These great beasts, which are four, are four kings, which shall arise out of the earth. But the saints of the Most High shall take the kingdom and possess the kingdoms forever, even forever and ever. Then I would know the truth of the fourth beast, which was diverse from all the others, exceeding dreadful, whose teeth were of iron, and his nails of brass, which devoured, brake in pieces, and stamped the residue with his feet, and of the ten horns that were in his head, and of the other which came up, and before whom three fell even of that horn, that he had eyes and a mouth that speaks very great things, whose look was more stout than his fellows. I beheld, and the same horn made war with the saints and prevailed against them, until the Ancient of Days came and judgment was given to the saints of the Most High, and the time came that the saints possessed the kingdom. Verse 23. And he said, the fourth beast shall be the fourth kingdom upon the earth, which shall be diverse from all kingdom, and shall devour the whole earth, and shall tread it down, and break it in pieces. And the ten horns out of the kingdom are ten kings that shall arise, and another shall rise after them, and he shall be diverse from the first, and he shall subdue three kings. And he shall speak great words against the Most High, and shall wear out the saints of the Most High, and think to change times and laws, and they shall be given into his hand until the time and times and the dividing of time. But the judgment shall sit, and they shall take away his dominion to consume and to destroy unto the end. And the kingdom and dominion and the greatness of the kingdom under the whole heaven shall be given to the people of the saints of the Most High, whose kingdom is an everlasting kingdom. And all dominion shall serve and obey him. Hitherto is the end of the matter. As for me, Daniel, my cogitations much troubled me, and my countenance changed in me, but I kept the matter in my heart. And so, beloved brothers and sisters, we have read these final portion of Daniel chapter 7. Again, to remind you, beloved brothers and sisters, that it is essential to read Daniel chapter 2 and Daniel chapter 7 together. In fact, even more, it is essential to read Daniel 2 and Daniel 7 along with Revelation chapter 13 and Revelation chapter 17. All these four chapters together in the Word of God helps us to understand exactly what God had in mind to happen during the times of the Gentiles. The God of Israel is a sovereign God. His providence is evident at all times. He is in control. He is in charge. He is the one that knows of all the affairs of this world. He is the one of whom we read in Psalm 90, from everlasting to everlasting thou art God. He is a sovereign God, and he is a God of providence. We have arrived, of course, to Daniel chapter 7, and if you remember, beloved brothers and sisters, in the first 14 verses, we now see Daniel, who have seen visions and dream, and he is writing down what he has seen. These first 14 verses, we have learned that Daniel had dream and visions, and he wrote them, and then told them. We also have learned that the content of these visions included the fact that Daniel saw four beasts that rise out of the seas. These four beasts that rise out of the great sea represent four kings, four kingdoms that will rise out of the nations of the world. This is what is known to be the times of the Gentiles. What Daniel saw in chapter 7 is exactly parallel with what King Nebuchadnezzar have seen in Daniel chapter 2. King Nebuchadnezzar have seen an image that the head was of fine gold, the breast and his arms were silver, his belly and his thighs were brass, his legs were iron, and his feet, this is the ten toes on his feet, were partly iron and partly clay. In that vision that Nebuchadnezzar had seen, at the end of the vision, at the end of the dream, Nebuchadnezzar saw that a stone was cut out without hands and smote the image upon his feet, that is the 10 toes, and these whole image, the iron and the clay and the brass and the silver and the gold, all was broken in pieces together, and the stone, which representing the Mashiach, the Messiah, in his second coming, he became that very same stone that smote the image, became a great mountain and filled the whole earth, this messianic kingdom. I read Daniel 2, really verse 32 to verse 35. Here in Daniel chapter 7, it is not Nebuchadnezzar who sees the dream and Daniel provided for him the interpretation. Here it is Daniel who sees the visions and the dream, and it is the angel that gives the interpretation to Daniel to help him understand what he has seen. So in chapter 7, Daniel saw a dream, verses 1 to 14, and visions. And he saw, in these visions, he saw these four beasts. We also learn that the vision was concerning the four beasts that representing the four kingdoms, four empires that will rise during the times of the Gentiles. When God gave the kingdoms to the Gentile world and the way in which the Gentile world behave, and God ultimately will have to remove the kingdom from the hands of the Gentile world and restore it unto his people, the people of Israel, at the end of the tribulation, after he will restore Israel back to the Lord Yeshua, Jesus the Messiah. So after Daniel seen these visions, we did read, beloved brothers and sisters, that he was extremely troubled. His heart, his mind, his thoughts were really troubling him. But what he did see, that the Son of Man, that is the Messiah that would come in his second coming, verses 13 and 14. He is the Ben Adam, the Son of Man, the Messianic title of our Lord Jesus the Messiah. And he came with the clouds of heaven, with the Shekinah glory, in Hebrew the Shekinah, the manifestation of the glory of the Messiah, the Son of God, the Son of Man. And he will come with this amazing glory and honor, and that he will receive from the Ancient of Days, this is verse 13, that the Ancient of Days, this is God the Father who will give his Son, as man now, the Mashiach Yeshua, he will give him dominion and glory, that his kingdom will have no end. We read in verse 14, he said that his dominion is an everlasting dominion which shall not pass away, and his kingdom that which shall not be destroyed. So, beloved brothers and sisters, while the other kingdoms, the other dominions, the other, we might say, the other empires will come to an end, the fifth messianic kingdom, when a Messiah and a restored nation of Israel will rule and reign over this world, this kingdom will not have an end. Now we know from Revelation chapter 20 that the length of the Messianic kingdom is 1,000 years long, a millennium in which the Messiah will rule and Israel restored, and a blessing will flow through the nation of Israel to all the nations of the world. This is yet future. So now, beloved brothers and sisters, in verses 15 to verse 28 of our chapter, Daniel 7, Daniel now received the interpretation of the dream which he saw directly from the angel, the servant of God, who would help him to receive information. To remind you that the angels, according to the word of God, they are ministering spirits. The writer to the Hebrew believers wrote in Hebrews chapter 1 and verse 13, "But to which of the angels said he at any time, sit on my right hand until I make thine enemies thy footstool?" To none of them. And then he continued to remind the early Hebrew believers, "Are they not all ministering spirits sent forth to minister to them who shall be heirs of salvation. And so the saints, the heirs of salvation, all God's people in every period of time in human history are served by the angels of God who are called the ministering spirits. And in the context of our chapter, in the context of the book of Daniel, it is in connection with the saints of the people of Israel, the Jewish people, who will be restored in the latter day as a nation. And so notice this, in verses 15 and 16 of this seventh chapter, Daniel is really troubled in his spirit, and he desired to know the truth and the true meaning concerning the visions which he has seen. First of all, in verse 15, he was grieved and he was troubled. We read, I, Daniel, was grieved in my spirit, in the midst of my body, and the visions of my head troubled me. You notice this expression, in the midst of my body. The Hebrew word here, or the Aramaic word here, is nedana, or it's like almost, you speak about a sheath where you have a sword, and here we can see that in the midst of his body, his soul is kind of in a, it's like a sword in his own sheath, it's right in the center of his body, that he is really troubled, and it really troubled him within his inner being. It is the Apostle Paul, when he wrote 1 Corinthians chapter 2 and verse 11, he said, for what man knoweth the things of man, save the spirit of man which is in him? Even the things of God knoweth no man but the spirit of God. So man knoweth all things of men, and he knoweth it because they are within him. He knoweth the things of men, and the spirit of man which is in him. This is the thought that we have here in this verse of Daniel chapter 7 and verse 15. He was grieved in his spirit in the midst of his body. And the visions on my bed really troubled me, Daniel is saying, as he put down this vision to record this for us to learn from. And so in verse 16, we do read that when he was so troubled, he said, I came near unto one of them that stood by and asked him the truth of this. And he told me and made me know the interpretation of the things. Notice that he went to one, and notice that, remember, this is a vision, and more than one vision. He saw all these four beasts rising out of the great sea. And he also saw the Son of Man coming with a cloud of heaven, who received from the Ancient of Days. He received all the coming future kingdom at the end of the times of the Gentiles, at the end of the times of these four beasts, that representing four kingdoms, representing four empires during the time of the Gentiles. So he came near into, notice, unto one of them. This is one of the angels that is serving God and helping Daniel to get understanding concerning the dream and the visions which he has seen. And so I came near unto one of them that stood by, and I asked him. Notice, he wanted to know the truth. Ha-emet. He wanted to know the truth concerning all that which he had seen in the visions. And so we read in verse 16, so he told me, and he made me know the interpretation of the things. And so from here on, beloved brothers and sisters, in verses 17 and 18, the angel provides Daniel with the general interpretation of the dream and the visions that Daniel had seen. So in verses 17 and 18, we receive, as it is written down for us, we can say a general, not a detailed information, but a general information. Later on, the angel will continue to give Daniel a detailed information. And so we read in verse 17, The angel is saying unto Daniel, these great beasts, no, that's very clear, which are four kings. Very clear. Four beasts, they are four kings. And oftentimes, kings are linked with kingdoms. They have a beginning, they have an end. They have a beginning, they have an end. And the kings are linked with the kingdom. So, four beasts, four kingdoms, which shall arise out of the earth. Now, it is interesting because in verse 1 and 2 of Daniel chapter 7, we read that Daniel saw that the four winds of the earth strove upon the great sea. And verse 3 said that four great beasts came out from the sea, diverse from one another, one from another. Now, here he used the word earth. The interpretation that was given to him by the angel is...
14: When the world is just too much, turn it off.

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5: World. Kings and kingdoms. Again, beloved brothers and sisters, to remind you that these four kings, four kingdoms, represent for us the four kingdoms and four empires that will rule throughout the times of the Gentiles. The Babylonian, the Medo-Persian, the Grecians, and the Romans. The Babylonian from 586 to 539 B.C., the Medo-Persian from 539 B.C. to 330 B.C., the Grecian from 330 B.C. to 63 B.C., and the Romans began at 63 B.C., and they will run through, including all the these days in which we live in, including the church age, which began at about 30 A.D., and will end at the rapture, but the times of the Gentiles will continue under the revived Roman Empire into the tribulation period and will come to an end at the end of the tribulation period. So what we really see is that these four beasts are four kings or kingdoms which will begin, as we might say, in 586 B.C. Babylon began earlier, 612 B.C., but when they destroyed the temple in Jerusalem, 586 B.C., when the Gentile world began to rule over Israel and all the nations of the world, and it will conclude with the revived Roman Empire, which will be at the end of the tribulation period, when the Messiah will come and destroy the enemies of Israel and the Gentile rulership of this world, specifically the Antichrist, the counterfeit Mashiach, that will seek to take the place of God during the tribulation period. So, this one in verse 17, but notice in verse 18, the angel continued to give the information, a general information to Daniel concerning the dream, the vision that he saw. And here in verse 18, he continued to say to Daniel, but even though these beasts, which are four kings and four kingdoms, which arise out of the earth, out of the human world, from among the nations of the world, yet the saints, notice verse 18, the saints of the Most High shall take the kingdom and possess the kingdom forever and ever, even forever and ever. Now this is also, beloved brothers and sisters, is very important to understand, because here you have the word saints mentioned. In the Aramaic is kadashim, in Hebrew is kdoshim, and it simply means those people that are set apart for God. And oftentimes we make the mistake and we think that because the word saints is mentioned many, many times in the Brit HaChadashah, in the New Testament, the New Covenant, and applies to church saints, but the word saints or kdoshim is not limited to the church saints, but the saints in every dispensation, the people who belong to God are set apart, are mekudashim, they are kdoshim, they are set apart to God in every period of time in human history, including the saints, the Jewish people who are called in Scripture the saints in Daniel chapter 7, some six or seven times. In Deuteronomy chapter 33, long before Israel have entered into the promised land, we do read in verses 2 and 3. And he said, the Lord came from Sinai, and rose up from Seir unto them. He shined forth from Mount Paran, and he came with 10,000 of saints.

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Heard Monday through Friday at 7:30 p.m. on 1640 KDIA AM, The Light for San Francisco. Gideon teaches God's Word from a Hebrew Messianic perspective. 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

0: Well, today we do celebrate Good Friday. It is that day that our Savior was nailed to a cross, crucified, and died. And it is indeed, as I mentioned, a celebration. Why? Because as we focus in on Golgotha and the cross of Christ, we see a very radical love and the application of this love to you and I. It is a look at the death, burial, and resurrection of Christ. And that is what we close the week out on here on Way of Grace with Pastor Jesse Gastan. Here's Jesse now with today's program.
1: He says not only according to the scriptures that he wrote and that he was seen of Cephas, then he was seen of the 12. Where? In the upper room where they was all waiting out in the upper room. You know that. That's every account of the gospel. Hanging out fearful, trepidatious. The first time Jesus went in, who's missing? Thomas. Because Thomas tripping, right? I will not believe this now. I just don't believe it. All these years we're hanging out with him and the end result is that he dies, he's buried. I don't believe he's risen. Some of us could have been just like that. This is what I love about the gospel. I've said it before and I'll say it again. I'm so glad that I don't have to keep the gospel, but that the gospel keeps me. I'm so glad about it because, you know, I mean, they had apostatized. They had left, brothers and sisters. But Christ was gathering them back to him even now by his spirit. Go back to where you left off. I'll meet you at home. That's good. Cephas and then the 12. The 12. What do you mean by the 12? Because Judas is gone. What do you mean by the 12? You remember what happened in Acts chapter 1? Peter rolls up and he says, we got to vote for two. Matthias and Justice. And they got Matthias because the number 12 represents what? It represents spiritual government. You got to have a full number 12 for spiritual government, 12 tribes, 12 apostles. So the government is intact. When Jesus comes back, he has his government. It's intact. But not only that, he says they met with over 500 brethren. Look at that. And after that, he was seen of what? Above 500 brethren. Now, this is important, saints. I'm sharing with you the apostolic testimony. I'm sharing with you what Paul said occurred. Jesus made sure that Cephas or Peter got him. He made sure that the 12 got him. And then he hung out with 500 of the people of God. Stay with me now. Watch this. 500 of the people of God from Galilee all the way back down to Jerusalem. From Galilee all the way back down to Jerusalem. Y'all got a few minutes? I know my audience out there does. Christ was crucified on Passover. For a week later, that's called unleavened bread. What's the next major feast to take place? Pentecost. That's a 40-day gap. What is Christ doing? He's up in Galilee, back home again, showing himself to different individuals factually. Credibly, tangibly, doing what? Eating with them, talking with them, fellowshipping with them, confirming his bodily resurrection. All up in Galilee, all up in Capernaum. And you know what he does? After affirming for 40 days his real, substantial, factual bodily resurrection, he tells 120 of them, head on down to Jerusalem. And in Jerusalem, you wait. You stay right there, because in a few days, I'm sending the Holy Ghost, and you will be empowered to be my witnesses of the things I'm telling you. Do you see it? And here's what Paul says in closing with the apostolic testimony of his resurrection. He says, not only did Cephas see, not only did the 12, not only did, and 500 brethren, that's a lot, that's plenty enough for if Christ to have been a liar, if Christ was a crook, if he did not rise from the dead, out of 500 brethren, somebody would have collapsed. Somebody would have said, you know what? I didn't see him. I'm just saying I saw him. Out of 500 brethren, particularly being persecuted by the Romans or being persecuted by the high priest or being pressed upon by the Jews, if it were not true that Jesus did not rise, that Jesus was not seen by them, somebody would have collapsed. Not one of them collapsed. Do you know why they didn't collapse, saints? Because Jesus rose again from the dead bodily. That's why. 500 brethren. Of whom the greater part was still alive when Paul wrote 1 Corinthians chapter 15. and about AD 63. They were still alive. 30 years later, they're still alive. AD 33 is the date that Christ was crucified. It was April 3rd, Nisan 14. I'll establish that in the book of Revelation. More material, I've laid it out. It's beautiful. But some 30 years later, 29 years later, stay with me now, 29 years later, Paul is writing in 1 Corinthians chapter 15 that the vast majority of the 500 brethren who tangibly saw the Lord still alive. Woo, that first century is amazing. That first century is amazing. Most of the apostles are dead. They're dying. And your brethren were still alive some 29 years later. Yeah, I saw him. Yeah, she saw him. Yeah, we saw him. From Galilee to Capernaum to Samaria to Jerusalem. Do you see it? And then he says here, and last of all, and after that he was seen of James. James the apostle. Now we could easily affirm that in Luke chapter 24, verses 46 through 50, but we won't. I believe the testimony. Now James becomes one of those last of the brethren that become an apostle for the Lord Jesus Christ. He was around during all that time, but he's now just brought into a confirmation of the fact that Jesus rose again. What an amazing and remarkable thought that Jesus, for about 40 days, according to Acts chapter 1, would show himself having risen from the dead with what are called infallible proofs. The translation infallible is not there. The word really is many proofs. For 40 days, Jesus is popping up to prove that he had risen from the dead. By more than just the 12, over 500 brethren. Over 500 brethren now scattered all over Capernaum, Galilee, and now Jerusalem. Because they've witnessed the risen Lord. Thank you, Lord, for this testimony. And then we read over in verse 8, and last of all, he was seen of me also as one born out of due time. Do you see it? As one born out of due time. You guys know the account. The Apostle Paul is the one preaching here. He's letting the church at Corinth know if you abandon the resurrection of Christ, it all unravels. He's letting them know the apostolic witness of the fact. If you deny the bodily resurrection of Jesus Christ, you're making Peter, James, John, Bartholomew, Justice, all of the rest of the apostles rank what we would call just absolute abominable liars. You're making Mary a liar, Mary Magdalene a liar, Mary the mother of Joseph a liar. You're making the 500 brethren who saw him liars. And then Paul says, I saw him. You're making me a liar. All these people who have not only preached the gospel to you, but many of them have died for that gospel they preached. He is risen. You're making them liars. That's the very goal of the devil, to cause the incontrovertible witness of Scripture and the incontrovertible witness of those who are truly born again to deny that testimony. So while I'm before you, as we're getting ready to consummate this time, here's what I want you to think about by way of application of the glorious gospel of the death, burial, and resurrection of our Lord Jesus Christ according to the Scripture, saints. Here's what I want you to think about. Here's point number 7. These are just things I want you to reflect on. The radical love in its application. Is the sacrifice of Jesus Christ a radical love? Was his death a radical death? Was his resurrection a radical resurrection? It was. Radical meaning that it impacts you from the inside out. Does his reign from heaven prove to be a radical love? Does the Holy Ghost work a radical love in your heart because of the resurrection of Christ? Yes, it does. The people of God have been suffering at the hands of wicked and ungodly men for almost 2,000 years because of the radical love of God in our heart. The radical love of God in our heart. You and I suffer on so many levels because we are identified with Jesus. Well, here's the thing that Paul would let you and I know. He would let you and I know that this radical love in its application should express itself in these four ways. The resurrection of Jesus Christ should be repeated in our lips as frequently and as often as it can possibly be declared to men and women that would ask us about Jesus Christ. In other words, be evangelical about the resurrection of Jesus. Be evangelical about the resurrection of Jesus. Affirm for yourself whether or not you believe Jesus rose again from the dead. That's Romans 10, 11, and 12. It's very plain, right? With the mouth we confess, from the heart we believe that God raised him from the dead. And then be evangelical about it. Be ready not only to talk about his incarnation, not only to talk about his atonement, but his resurrection. Because his resurrection is the only hope for glory that we have. And that's where the offense is going to really come. He rose. I don't believe that. It doesn't matter whether you believe it. He rose. Be evangelical about that. Here's the reason why I want you to be evangelical. Because the Holy Ghost is going to use your commitment to the reality that you believe he rose again from the dead. Because see, that's the capstone. That's going to pour out the pinata of blessings upon a soul. Jesus rose again. Jesus rose again. That's the wisdom of God. Would you please hear me, children of God? He rose again. You and I have to be evangelical about it. He rose again. I'm telling you, the churches are not believing in the bodily resurrection of Christ. They're not. And they can play gospel using biblical words, hollowing out their meaning and sound like they're believers. But the reality is, he came for real. He died for real. He rose for real. He ascended for real. He's reigning for real. And we believe in a real bodily resurrection of the God-man who was born in Nazareth, Jesus Christ. So we want to be evangelical about it. Because he told every one of his disciples, go tell them I rose again. Secondly, we want that gospel to be responded to in the heart of everyone that hear it effectually. Effectually. I love the way Acts 13, verse 48 puts it. And as many as were ordained to eternal life believed. They believed in the Lord Jesus Christ. Just a beautiful truth. We want that to happen, don't we? Every time we preach the gospel, expound the gospel, declare the gospel, sound the gospel out, sing the gospel. I just love the nature of the gospel because you can bring the gospel in all kinds of forms. In all kinds of forms. That's what we're trying to do. Sound that thing in all kinds of forms. Bring the gospel in all kinds of forms. But as you bring it, make sure that as you boldly declare his justification, his atoning sacrifice, you boldly declare his definite resurrection bodily in order to affirm all of those blessings, that it might be responded to effectually. Thirdly, that it might be redemptively impactful. What do you mean by that, Pastor? Peter put it in 1 Peter chapter 1, verse 18 through 23 this way. I'm going to read this. This is what I mean by redemptively impactful. Peter said it like this in 1 Peter 1, 18. For as much as you know that you were not redeemed with corruptible things. Redemption does not come through silver and gold. And it does not come through your vain lifestyle. And it does not come through the tradition of your fathers. How were you redeemed? Look at the next verse. But with the precious blood of Christ, as of a lamb without blemish and without spot. That's the price. We talked about that before, didn't we? Sinless substitute, righteous redeemer. Righteous redeemer. Look at the next verse. Watch it again. Here it is. Verse 20. 1 Peter chapter 1, 20. Who verily or truly was foreordained before the foundation of the world. Was he the lamb slain from the foundation of the world? Before God created the world, he had a redeemer. He had a substitute. He had a lamb. Before he created you and I, he knew you and I would be what? Sinners. A savior before a sinner. A redeemer before rebels. Isn't that good? God had already had an answer for our hellishness in a lamb that was slain from the foundation of the world. Watch this now. But was manifested in these last times for you. There may be one or two or five or 10 or 20 or 30 out there in that audience for whom Christ now is being manifested to you in the preaching of the gospel. I'm happy for it. Happy for it. It happened to me almost 40 years ago. I was sinking deep in sin, far from the peaceful shore, walking around in the blackness of sin, never ever seeing the glory and splendor and the beauty of the Lord Jesus Christ. And somebody preached the gospel to me, and my eyes began to open. And my heart began to hunger after him. And the next thing I know, I'm being drawn to this Jesus I don't understand. That's why we do what we do. That's why we labor the way we labor. Because one day, one of y'all out there who don't see him like we see him now, the Lord will open your eyes and just obliterate the darkness of your heart. He'll be manifested for you. Manifested for you. This Lamb who before the world began, before creation was brought into being, before order, before structure, before government, before humanity, the creatures high, creatures low, sea creatures, land creatures, before all the generations that led up to you, there was a Lamb who stood with the Father before the world began saying yes to you. He's manifested maybe today for you. Listen to it. He was manifested in these last times for you. Verse 21. This is what I mean by redemptively impactful. Who by him? That's you. Do you believe the gospel? You by him. Who is it him? Jesus. Do believe in God. Do you see it? Can you see John chapter 14, 6? I am the way and the truth and the life. No one comes unto the Father but by him. Is Jesus your way? Is he your truth? Is he your life? Is he the Lamb that brought you out of darkness into his marvelous light? See what I'm saying? See what I'm saying? Watch this now. Watch it. I want us to go back to our text, please. Back in 1 Peter chapter 8, verse 21, I believe it is. Who by him do believe in God? Now hear it, saints. Here it is. That raised him from the dead. See? Do you see it? Do you see how consistent and persistent the apostles are about this thing called the resurrection? Wish I had time. You can't read anywhere in the New Testament where they preach Christ, where they did not put the capstone of his resurrection in their preaching. It becomes the point of argument. It becomes the grounds of dialogue. It becomes the means by which the Spirit takes the sword and pierces the heart and separates the light from the darkness, the elect from the non-elect, the sheep from the goats. Did he rise? My soul says yes, because the scripture says yes, because the Holy Ghost has showed it to me that Christ is risen again. And because he's risen again, I'm good to go. I believe that. Now listen to the ethical implications of this redemptive impact in our lives. Listen to it. It's verse 21. Who by him do believe in God that raised him up from the dead and gave him glory? That your faith and what? Hope might be in God. There it is again. This is the same Peter that said back in chapter 1, verse 3, blessed be the God and Father of our Lord Jesus Christ, who hath begotten us again unto a lively hope by the resurrection of the dead. See it? The resurrection. I want your head to be messed up with the resurrection for the rest of the day. I want it to penetrate your soul for the rest of the week. The resurrection from the dead. The resurrection of the Son of the living God. The resurrection, the bodily resurrection of the God-man Jesus Christ is everything to our salvation. Listen to what he says in verse 22. Since by him we have hope in God, seeing you have what? Purified your souls and obeying the truth of the what? The gospel. Through the Spirit unto what? Unfeigned love of the brethren. Your love and my love for the brethren has everything to do with the resurrection of Christ. See it? Why? Because we've been made alive again unto a living hope. That living hope has characteristics to it. Attributes. There are people who live in this world because of the resurrection of Christ. We live in obedience to the gospel. We live in hope of the gospel. We live in thankfulness of the gospel. We live in expression of the gospel. If it wasn't for Christ rising from the dead, we'd be hopeless people, miserable people, toe-up people. And our names wouldn't be written on the Lamb's book of life. We wouldn't be citizens of glory. We'd be citizens of hell, acting like citizens of hell. But because your citizenship is in heaven, from which you look forward to the coming of your glorious Lord and Savior Jesus Christ, so that you can be made just like him, we believe in the resurrection of Jesus Christ bodily. It impacts my life. And finally, Not only is it repeated evangelically, responded to effectually, redemptively impactful in our lives, but it's revealed biblically and scripturally. I want you to get this. The only reason the Holy Ghost is working right now in some of your lives is because we're opening up the book and explaining from the book who Jesus is. I love it, don't you? Isn't that what our master did? Luke chapter 24, rose again from the dead, met the two boys on the road to Damascus, took the scriptures out of their hand, and as they walked to the house, Emmaus, he opened up the scriptures and began to explain in the scriptures all things concerning himself, beginning with Moses and the prophets. So the scriptures become a critical part of the authority of our testimony that Christ rose again from the dead. Don't ever separate your Christian experience from the scriptures. And in fact, the apostles, wherever they went, guess what they did? They preached the scriptures. Acts 17, verse 3. This is the way the apostle does it. In Acts chapter 17, verse 3. Then I'm going to look at 2 Timothy 4, 1. Then we're going to observe the table and go home. Now watch this. Acts chapter 17. What was Paul doing, saints? Opening and alleging that Christ much needs have suffered and what? Risen again from the dead, and that this Jesus whom I preach unto you is the Christ.
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5: In his name, I wait. One day he's coming back again. I'll see him face to face. I'll fall before this lovely one who saved me by his grace and cry with the redeemed of God who stands before his throne. To Christ belongs all praise and glory, and unto him alone. I'll cast this blessed crown he gave before his bloody feet and tell the world he did it all. He did it all. He did it all. And he did it all for me. Amen, amen, amen.
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0: Do not rejoice over me, my enemy. 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And when I sit in darkness, the Lord will be my light. Oh, death, where is your sting? How many of you can say that to death? Oh, death, where is your sting? When you go and the doctor gives you that really bad news, I don't care. Oh, death, where is your, it's lost that sting. It's lost that cutting. I'm not going to die twice. I'm going to die once and be in eternity with my Savior. The second death is what gets you. Watch out for that one. That one, there is no return.
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2: 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Sproul once said, "The presence of faith gives no guarantee of the absence of spiritual depression. 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
0: You guys remember, we probably still do it with our kids, but I remember when I was little and that storms would come. If my parents were good, I'm good. Oh, we see this, Shane. When I was younger, it'll come. It's no big deal. Or like me, I don't know if I should tell you this either because I'm being vulnerable, but I like to sit in a plane up front and then I can watch the airline, the stewardess. How are they doing right now? If they're talking, they're on their phone, okay, good. But if they're like, preparation. And pastors don't always have the answers. We're supposed to point you to the one who has the answers. Here's the key. Don't ask why. I'm preaching myself, by the way. Don't ask why, ask what. What are you teaching me? What do you want me to learn? How can I grow from this? Because the whys are never ending. Whys are never ending. And here's why. Maybe you're different than me. I want to know why so I can fix it. Correct? Lord, why am I feeling this way? Because you need to fast. Oh, okay, I'll fast and fix it. I need to be carnivore. That will fix it. I need to be plant-based. That will fix it. I need to know why. Do I get on this medication again? Why? Lord, tell me why is this happening to my kid so I can fix it? And rarely will he show you the why. Maybe later. But it's the what that we need to unpack. This is from Dr. David Jeremiah's book, When Your World Falls Apart. And if you want to listen to part one of what I'm giving now, it's not really part one, but it goes in line with this. Listen to last Sunday. But he did this, Dr. David Jeremiah. He wrote a book, When Your World Falls Apart. And this is a letter he kind of said, like you could see it being from God. And he said, "My child, I have a message for you today. Let me whisper in your ear that it may overcome any storm clouds that may arise in your life. Smooth out the rough places upon which you have to tread. It's short, it's only 5 words. But let them sink into your innermost soul. Use them as a pillow upon which to rest your weary head." And the 5 words are, "This thing is from me. This thing that you're going through is from me." Nothing can get to us without going through God. Are you passing through a night of sorrow? This is for me. I am the man of sorrows and acquainted with grief. I have let earthly comforters fail you, so you turn to me unconditionally. This thing is from me. Boy, that's a perspective change, isn't it? I've meditated on that all week. Because if we're not careful, we think, oh, this is from the enemy. This is from this person. This is from this. And we get scared because, God, what's going on? This enemy, the enemy's stronger than you? Even if the enemy attacks you, God first has to allow it under His sovereign control. And again, I got a lot of why questions myself. But if you look at things, this is, or at least say this, God allowed this. God, you allowed this for a reason, and hopefully for a season. Because I've seen this many times too, guys, with on this topic of healing. We forget that sometimes it's time to go home. It's time to go home, the Lord says. Yet we pray healing. We claim healing. No, no, no, Lord. But what about, we all die. So you get healed at 65, it's time to go at 70. I mean, and let me tell you, heaven's a lot better at from 65 to 70. From now, life a million times better. So just be very careful on this topic. We forget that it's time to go home sometimes. And we can rest in that. Oh, no, no, you just have enough faith. I want to go home. I want to go home. I remember, I want to say their names in case, you know, their husbands are watching, but I went and I prayed and then I, Pastor, don't pray for me. I'm ready. Whoa. Pray for comfort. Pray for my spouse. Pray, but I'm ready. Anybody sign those don't resuscitate orders? Hello? Yeah, let me go. But the reason many don't want to is because of fear. So you need to settle that this morning. Fear is normal. We all fear it. I actually don't fear death. I'm ready to, you know, someday be with my Lord. I don't like the process of what that involves. I don't like leaving my family behind. Things like that. It's good. That's a good thing. So if we didn't feel that, we'd just say, oh, I'm going to jump off the cliff. I'm ready to go. So there's a little self-preservation involved, obviously. And don't overanalyze. Church, oh my goodness. Any overanalyzers there? Oh my goodness. Well, if this is going on, then this could have caused it. This might have back then, over there. That's what, that'll fix it. This, yeah, yeah, okay, well maybe because of... And what does? It robs you eventually of peace and joy. It will rob you of peace and joy. Did you know that disruptive moments are often divine appointments? Ron Mell said about these disruptive moments, they always leave us with a list of things to clean up and to fix. Isn't that true? You know, as a believer, you get some bad, you know, something's going on in your life, you're fixing things. Just in case it's causing it. I'm fixing it. I'm getting my... And God, we need those little recharges sometimes. Because everything's going good and everything's going great and then pride comes in. And God begins to spank us and level us. And He chastens those He loves. He disciplines those He loves. There are times when God restores to us the things we lose through negligence and ignorance and rebellion or sin. And there's times we just have to trust in Him. But I do know what He does restore, intimacy. Intimacy. Wouldn't you rather want that than good health? A big bank account? Some of you maybe you don't because you don't know what that is. Is that right, Link? You don't know what that is, yeah. Intimacy. Man, that relationship with God, there's nothing better. That's what keeps everything together. That's what keeps everything together. I mean, I've heard of people almost committing suicide when Bitcoin dropped. last couple weeks. What's their trust in? We have to get our trust anchored in God. And trust in God's sovereignty, Lord. Trust and obey. Trust and obey. Worship leader by the name of Jason Upton released a song, fairly new song. Talks about Jesus being the good shepherd. And he said, if you let me in, Jesus said, if you let me in, I'll lead you out. I can't tell you where you're going, but I can tell you this. Little lamb, you've got a good shepherd. Whew. Little lamb, you've got a good shepherd. Who's going to protect you when the darkness settles in? I don't like it, but I prefer preaching through pain. Because there's a special anointing on the service. The message seems to bring life into others. And to be honest with you, that's the problem with many preachers, many teachers today, myself included. I can fall into this camp as well. They preach from pride and not from pain. They preach from pride and not from pain. Same thing with worship leaders. Any type of, if you lead through pride, you might be gifted. And the people might say, oh, not bad. But you preach through pain and they'll be touched. The tears keep you tender. Pride is replaced with passion and arrogance with kindness when you allow the hammer of God to continue to break you. And we have to say like Paul, God, I'll bear this thorn if your grace floods my heart. I'll carry this thorn. I'm so glad, aren't you, that we don't know what Paul's thorn was? Because we would say, well, yeah, Paul, but you don't know what I'm going through. Have you ever been there comparing? Paul, whatever it was, a messenger of Satan was sent against Paul. And Paul said, take this away, take this away, take this away. And God said, no, my grace is sufficient. It means it's enough. You don't need more than God's grace. And that intimacy upon a person's life, that deep relationship they have with their Savior, that's what keeps them steadfast. So Lord, we got to say, I can bear this thorn if your grace will flood my heart. I can bear this thorn if your grace will come upon my life. And I'm going through pain. I'm going through this difficult. I don't understand. I've got a lot of whys. But Lord, let your grace flood my heart. And it's through that brokenness and that dependence and that crying out to God that He begins to fill you with His Spirit. I love what John Wesley said. He said, our people die well. The Methodist. And the Methodists of then are not the Methodists of today. By the way, just to let you know. We sing about the goodness of God. Have you heard that song? I've had on rewind. What's her name? C.C. Wyans? Did I pronounce that right? Just on rewind, the goodness of God. We sing about it, but have we lived it? Have we lived it? You have led me through the fire and the darkest night. You are close like no other. You can only sing that with emotion and understanding and let it get down deep into your heart when you've experienced, when you walk through the fires. And like the Bible says, when the floods overcome me, it will not hold me down. The God will hold me up when the fires come against me. I will not be scorched by the flame. Then you can sing those songs, church. Woe be the person who's never went through anything. They're like Napoleon Dynamite who needs to hit the weight room. That's how you build spiritual strength. That's how you go. You get the report. You get the diagnosis. You go through hell. You've been given this news. You lose somebody. And you say, though he slay me, yet will I trust him. I will keep my... Where does my help come from? My help comes from the hills, from the Lord. He who holds Israel will not slumber. Oh my goodness, I feel like preaching this morning. Whether you're incarcerated or incapacitated, his sovereignty will rule in your heart. Whether it's a diagnosis or a disaster or distress, you have led me through the fire. In the darkest night, you're close like no other. Oh, the dark night, it rebuilds the broken. It rebuilds the broken. It fills the empty. It restores the fallen. It returns joy to the lonely. It comforts the fearful. Yes, it's a battle. It's a battle for trust, and it's a battle for truth. Have you ever cried out or thought, Lord, nothing is working? Have you ever been there? Nothing is working. What's going on? Everything is going down. Nothing is going good. Lord, what is happening? Nothing is working. These people have let me down. The doctor told me this. Nothing is working. Like I said last week, you're almost there, church. If you get to that point, you're almost there. The deeper the pain, the deeper the relationship with Christ. Those who have a powerful, intimate relationship with Jesus have been through hell and back, and he's pulled them from the flames. That's why they have that deep and abiding relationship. That's why. It's through the pain, not around it. I want to go around it. I need your love more than I need water. I need your love more than the breath that fills my lungs. When all else fails, worship. When all else fails, worship. Well, what about prayer? What do you think I'm doing when I worship? I thought about, like, I don't know how will you separate that? I'm worshiping, but I'm not praying. No, worship is a form of prayer. That's what it is. Prayer, actually, if we petition prayer, we can get technical. Yes, we're saying something, but do you know what it really is? The heart. Do you know I cannot say a word and just weep at this altar? Not saying a word, just weep at this altar. And that prayer reaches heaven. More than words. When all else fails, that when you're going through that night of darkness and the darkness of the soul. I forgot what I called it. Oh yeah, the dark night of the soul. Choose worship. We see that throughout the Bible, don't we? That the woman who came in, Jesus, my daughter is severely vexed with the devil. Have you ever seen that before with your kids? I hope not. It's terrible. You can't sleep. Your home is like a raging volcano. We need help, Lord, we need help. Lord, help me, God. My daughter severely vexed with the devil, but she ran to Christ, and the Bible says she worshiped him. She worshiped him. My son is possessed, but he worshiped Jesus. Like I said earlier, what about Job? The pain is unbearable. The pain is what when your wife tells you to curse God and die? The pain was unbearable, but what did the Bible, you can read it. Job fell and he worshiped. Can you imagine? He's going through all this. Instead of getting mad at God, he fell and he worshiped. Naked have I come into this world, and naked I shall go back. Blessed be the name of the Lord. He giveth and he taketh away. The Lord is my shield. Though he slay me, yet will I trust him. All we love to quote these scriptures, but they went through hell in order to get us those words. And church, we are no different. Oh, and I feel for Jairus. Oh, remember Jairus? Oh, God. He goes to get Jesus and they say, don't trouble the teacher. She's already gone. Oh, the pain, the pain. Don't trouble the teacher. She's already gone. And that same Jesus you follow today, He said, don't worry. Don't worry. Just have faith. Don't worry. Just have faith. He went for, how can you forsake me, God, to raising people from the dead? He had the full scope of that. Eli, Eli, lama sabachthani? My God, why have you forsaken me? I'm on the cross alone. And then he would go and he raised people from the dead. Sometimes we need to say like the prophet Micah, do not rejoice over me, my enemy. When I fall, I will rise. And when I sit in darkness, the Lord will be my light. And get that deep within your soul like Paul. Oh, death, where is your sting? How many of you can say that to death? Oh, death, where is your sting? When you go and the doctor gives you that really bad news, I don't care. Oh, death, where is your, it's lost that sting. It's lost that cutting. I'm not going to die twice. I'm going to die once and be in eternity with my Savior. The second death is what gets you. Watch out for that one. Watch out for that one. That one, there is no return. That's why for the believer, I'll leave you with this closing statement. For the believer, the dark night of the soul is temporary, but for the unbeliever, it's eternal. But I want you to think about that. The dark night of the soul for a believer. At some point, there's light at the end of the tunnel, isn't there? But for the unbeliever, there's only darkness. There's only darkness. There's no hope. There's no dark. The dark night of the soul just keeps going. Yeah, but haven't you heard Kirk Cameron's view? And I, you know, well, I just don't want to find out. I don't want to. Are you annihilated years from now? Are you? The Bible's clear. You don't want to find out. You do not want to find out. Where eternity, there's gnashing and weeping of teeth. And I only say this. I don't like to scare people. But the Bible does, not me. The Bible says these things. Did you know Jesus spoke more about hell than heaven? Jesus said, do not fear man. Do not fear man. But fear the living God. So maybe some of you need to make that decision that morning. Or you need to fully surrender. That's where I was at in 1999. God had to get me, get this prodigal son home. It was a battle. And I look back, why was it so hard? Why are we fighting God? So what was wrong with me in my 20s? You know, it's actually very simple. It's a five-letter word. Yep, some of you, I heard it. Starts with a P, I'll help you. Pride. Is that not true? That's the only reason. That's what's keeping you away from a deeper relationship with the Lord. Even as a Christian. Pride. I've got as much of God as I want. And if you don't know Him, the Bible's clear. You have to repent and believe that Christ will save me. I need to trust in Him.

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You can find more information at westsidechristianfellowship.org. 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And for all the latest on what God is doing with His ministry here, please be sure to follow us on most social media platforms. Westside Christian Fellowship is located 60 miles north of Los Angeles in Leona Valley, California. 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

0: I'm Shauna on Johnny Erickson Tada Sharing Hope here on KDIA San Francisco. Now, Johnny, I know lately you've been looking closely at the life of the Apostle Paul, and I'm wondering, have you noticed anything new?
1: Well, I have, Shauna, and thanks for asking. Yep, I've mostly been in Paul's letter to the Philippians, and I have seen how, throughout the entire book, Paul expresses so much joy. And I know his joy can't possibly be rooted in his circumstances. I mean, he's confined to prison. He's chained to a Roman guard. But it is so clear that Paul's got deep down joy because what looks like a big setback to most, you know, being in prison, Paul knows is actually God's means of spreading the name of Christ, because every single Roman soldier who got chained to Paul got an earful of the gospel. Then, when that soldier completed his duty, he transfers the keys to another soldier. No wonder Paul can say in the first chapter to the Philippians, "Friends, I want you to know that what has happened to me has turned out to be for the advancement of the gospel." And I can picture Paul smiling when he writes that. And oh, does it encourage me, because years ago, when I started sharing my testimony before people in small groups, Sunday schools, events like the Christian Women's Clubs, during that time, I came across these same words of Paul in my old high school Bible. It was a J.B. Phillips paraphrase of the New Testament. And this is the way it read. Paul says, "I want you to know, my brothers, that what has happened to me has, in effect, turned out to the advantage of the gospel. First of all, my imprisonment means a personal witness for Christ before the palace guards, not to mention others who come and go. Then it means that most of our brothers are able to take fresh heart in the Lord from the very fact that I am a prisoner for Christ's sake. These brothers have shown far more courage now in boldly proclaiming the word of God." And when I read that, it hit me. I looked down at my wheelchair, and I could see that my own bolts and bars, my own portable prison, as it were, my confinement, my wheelchair, was a marvelous way for me to give the gospel. Why else would Sunday schools or women's groups ask me to share my testimony, except that my wheelchair opened the door? People wanted to hear what I had to say. So my imprisonment, as it were, my paralysis, meant that I now had a personal witness for Christ in front of many more people than if I were not paralyzed. Plus, I saw that when I shared my testimony, people seemed to take fresh heart in the Lord from the very fact that I was a prisoner, so to speak. But I had the joy of the Lord, much like Paul. And when I shared my story, others were free to show far more courage in their own sufferings. I recall one woman coming up to me after I spoke, and she said, "Johnny, if you can trust God in that wheelchair, then I realize I can trust God with my issues." And the whole thing utterly astounded me. And boy, did that give me joy, such joy, to know that the wheelchair was all in God's plan to advance the gospel.
0: And friend, don't we love that gospel? When you read Philippians, it's clear that Paul's joy is based in Christ himself. Jesus is Paul's treasure. It's a joy that cannot be shaken by suffering because it's anchored in God's eternal purposes. I trust this encourages you who are listening, no matter how confined you feel by your circumstances. So, thanks for joining us here at johnnyradio.org.
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6: Each week, across the world, people fill churches of all shapes and sizes. They listen, participate in worship, nod their heads and say amen in agreement, and then walk out the door. Right back into the lives they left at the door when they entered. Okay, some do soak up what they hear and they welcome it into their lives. But others leave their faith right there in the church, kind of hoping it'll just be there next time when they come back. Up next on Leading the Way, Dr. Youssef takes you for a look at the parable of the talents. This is a story that Jesus told with a practical message for the generations. So if your situation allows, open your Bible or your chosen device to Matthew chapter 25. Here's some background from Dr. Youssef as he begins this episode of Leading the Way.
7: Every one of us is called to be in the spiritual stock market. The 12-year-olds and the 80-year-olds. The very poor and the very rich. The intellectually brilliant and those who are of average intelligence. We are all in the spiritual investment business. Every one of us has been given a certain number of spiritual currency. Every one of us has been given a different amount of spiritual assets. Every one of us has been given different spiritual portfolio value. And how we invest what we've been given, how we invest the spiritual capital that is given to us, how we invest the spiritual assets that have been entrusted to us, how much can we bring back return on the money to our boss, how careful we are with our resources, the spiritual resources, all of that is the basis for which you and I are going to be rewarded or judged in the last day. If you turn with me, please, to Matthew 25. And there you're going to find, beginning at verse 14, that the Bible tells us that one day you and I are going to be either rewarded or judged based on how we invested the spiritual portfolio. Jesus gives us three examples in Matthew 25, 14 of three different people who were entrusted with the investment of their spiritual assets. Two of the three investors had the right attitude, and that is the attitude of faithfulness. The third investor had the wrong attitude, and that is the attitude of faithlessness. The two who had the right attitude, who were faithful, were given enormous rewards. The one who was not faithful suffered for eternity. Now, this is a very important parable in the scripture, because this parable in Matthew 25 is all about faithfulness. This parable in Matthew 25 is all about diligence. This parable in Matthew 25 is all about the difference between those who take their commitment to Jesus Christ very seriously and those who claim to be Christians. This parable in Matthew 25 is about the difference between those who truly love the Lord Jesus Christ and those who are merely religious. This parable of the talent in Matthew 25 is all about the difference between those who belong to the Church of Jesus Christ and those who might have membership in an earthly church but do not belong to the Church of Jesus Christ. It's a very important parable. Jesus, speaking of himself, he said that the kingdom of heaven is like a man who had planned to go on a long journey. But then he handed his property over to managers to manage it for him. Now, he did not assign to them equal responsibilities. He gave them different measures of responsibilities. He gave them different measures of opportunities. He placed them in different situations. They don't all get the same responsibilities. They don't all get the same amount of money to manage for the masters. One gets five, one gets two, and the other gets one. I don't want you to miss this one because this is of eternal importance. The master does not tell these three people how to invest their stewardship. He does not tell them when to invest the stewardship. He does not tell them where to invest the stewardship. He does not tell them in what to invest it. The master is after one thing and one thing only. You know what it is? How faithful his servants will be with what they've got. That's really the core of the parable. That is the heart of the parable. The master is after one thing and one thing only. How diligent each servant is handling what has been given to them. Faithfulness and diligence. Faithfulness and diligence are what the parable of the talent is all about. Four things that I want to share with you that you see right there in the parable. First, you're going to see the responsibility we have. Secondly, we see the reaction to that responsibility. And thirdly, we're going to see the reckoning, the day of reckoning that's coming. And fourthly, the reward. It's very easy to remember. Responsibility, reaction, reckoning, and reward. Each one of us have been given a responsibility, certain responsibilities. Your responsibilities are different from mine. God did not give you mine, and God did not give me yours. God is not going to judge you based on how you've taken care of my responsibilities, and no more than he's going to judge me about taking care of your responsibilities. No, he will judge you, and he will judge me. He will reward you, and he will reward me based on the responsibilities that he's given each one of us. The first two servants were given different amounts, but both produced equal percentage of profit. You don't have to be a genius to figure this one out. The one who's got five brought five back more, and the one who got two brought two more. Even I, who flunked math, can do that, can figure this one out. They both doubled what they were given. The master did not expect five back from the one who's got two, any more than he would expect more than 10 from the one who had the five. Hear me right, please. God is a fair God. God is a just God. God will only hold you responsible. God will only hold you accountable for what the responsibilities that he's given you. But every one of us will react to these responsibilities one way or the other. You cannot be neutral. You're going to react one way or the other. Which brings me to the reaction. What's your reaction to your responsibility? The first two men represent the true believers in the Lord Jesus Christ, the genuine believers, those who are truly born and regenerated of the Spirit of God. Therefore, the reaction was one of joy. The reaction was excitement, enthusiasm, and faithfulness. Listen to what I'm going to tell you. Faithfulness is not something that you have to work up a sweat for. Faithfulness should not be a burden. Faithfulness should not be a chore. Oh, I've got to be faithful. No, you miss the point if you do that. Faithfulness is not running around saying, oh, I've got to be faithful, I've got to be faithful, I've got to be faithful, I've got to be faithful. No. You miss the point. Faithfulness is something you love. Why? Because it's your being faithful. It's not something you do. Although the second servant received less than half of the responsibilities and the gifts that were given to the first one, yet both were equal in their reaction to their responsibilities. You see, it doesn't matter how much you have responsibility. You're going to be judged and you're going to be rewarded based on how faithful you are with it. You know what the problem with the third one is? He hid what he had and spent his time complaining and grumbling. It's right there in the text.
8: Oh, how little do I have compared with the other guys? I mean, he spent his time moaning and complaining about how unfair the master is, how tough life is, how bad things are. Where is God when I need him? The first two's reaction, maximizing what God has given them. The third's reaction was to moan and complain and sulk. Someone said that the person who's busy pulling on the oars does not have time to rock the boat. If your reaction to your God-given responsibility is joyful use and joyful reaction and joyful faithfulness, if your reaction to your God-given responsibility is a delight in maximizing these responsibilities, then this is a clear indication that you are a servant of the living God. If your reaction is, I don't have any gifts. My gifts are not important. I can't accomplish much. I just sit in the pew Sunday after Sunday, and I can't do much. I don't have much. I can't give much. Oh, the sermon was good today. Oh, the sermon wasn't so good today. And music was all right. Well, the music wasn't really good. And let me tell you something. You don't know Jesus, according to this parable. If you really belong to the Master, you would joyfully and faithfully serve him, focus on him, keep your eye on him, because we all have responsibilities, because we all have to react to these responsibilities one way or the other, but also because there is a day of reckoning coming. Did you notice that the exact time of the journey was not mentioned here in this parable? Look at it. Was never mentioned. That's not by accident. Do you know why it's not mentioned? Because it's irrelevant. It's not important. What is important that the day of reckoning is coming sooner or later? What is important here is that the master will face you and you are going to face the master one day. And the master said to the first two, well done, good and faithful servants. Do you know what he commended them for? Not for the fact that they doubled their money. Not for the fact that the one who had five brought five more and the one who had two brought two more. No, no. He was not commending them for that. Because you see, if he was commending them for that, you know what he would have said? Much done, good and faithful servant. But he wasn't talking about the quantity here. He says, well done. Well done. And you know what else he's really commending them for? Do you know what good and faithful qualities are? Their character traits. Their character traits. Their character was excellent. Their attitude was excellent. And when you have excellent character and excellent attitude, it is inevitable that you're going to produce excellent service. But there's something else about the third servant here that, again, I don't want you to miss. Some people really misinterpret and misunderstand this text. They really do, to their own detriment. Because this servant does not represent the atheists. He does not represent the agnostics. He does not represent the reprobates. No. This third servant recognized the master's rightful ownership. This man did not waste the talent that he's got on an immoral lifestyle, no. He did not go and use it for selfish pursuit. No, he didn't do that. He simply disregarded his stewardship that he was given. This man represents the average church goer, the average church member, who enjoys to be in spiritual environment, who enjoys the fellowship, who enjoys being able to say that he or she belong to such church or they belong to such denomination. While in reality, he or she never surrendered their life to Jesus Christ. Not only that, this man actually insulted the master. He said, "You are a hard man, reaping that which you did not sow." What is he doing here? What is he doing? He is accusing the master of injustice.
7: The servant represents the professing Christian whom I remember God a couple of hours on a Sunday morning. It represents the professing Christian who has such limited knowledge of who God is that they can accuse God of being unjust. The master describes him as a wicked and lazy servant. You know the distinction between the first two on the one hand and the third on the other? The first two were they willing to invest everything that they had for the service of the master. But the third servant put God aside, except maybe for a couple of hours a week, and then he got busy with life. I plead with God that not one single person who's listening to me today, and I know that's not an easy message for you to hear, it's not an easy message for me to deliver. The third servant made the master angry because of the careless waste. Not only do we all have responsibilities, not only that we must react to these responsibilities one way or another, not only that the day of reckoning is certain, but finally, the reward for the faithfulness is as sure as God Himself is sure. Let me tell you a few things that Jesus said about the visible church. Jesus said that in the visible church, the wheat and the tare were growing up together. He said that the sheep and the goats mixed up together. Jesus said that those who are genuine believers and the counterfeit, they get mixed up at times. So much so that outwardly, it may be difficult to tell them apart. It may be difficult to tell the difference. Outwardly, it will be difficult to distinguish one from the other. Outwardly, they will look alike. Outwardly, they appear to be doing the same things. But those who are not His will be spiritually unproductive. Here's a divine principle I want to share with you before I conclude. It's a divine principle. You can write it down. You can imprint it on your heart. You can memorize it. Those who are counterfeit will lose everything. But those who are faithful will gain everything. Those who are counterfeit have no true faith and therefore no saving relationship to God. No matter how much they appear in the forefront of the churches, they will hear the words from the lips, those devastating words from the lips of Jesus. It tears me up. Paul said, I wish that I would actually end up for eternity in hell if it helps my fellow Jews to come to know Jesus. And I want to tell you something. If I did not believe this with all my heart, I'll resign the minister and I'll go and do a few other things. I think I'm capable of doing a few things. But because of this, I've dedicated my life. I don't want anybody would hear these dreadful words from the lips of Jesus. I never knew you. Depart from me. You practice of lawlessness. I will do anything that's in my power if it would help. That no one would hear those words. You know, Jesus said, oh, they're going to say, Lord, but we went to church. Lord, but we knew Michael Youssef. Lord, what? Said who? While the two servants were rewarded for their faithfulness, that was not enough. As far as God is concerned, that's not enough. He said, take what belongs to the one who is not faithful and give it to them. And Jesus said, those who are faithful in their hearts are going to be faithful in their life. Jesus said something else that you must never miss, that those who are faithful with little are going to be faithful with much. See, the quantity has nothing to do with it. One got five, one got two. It didn't make any difference. When you're faithful with little, Jesus said, you're going to be faithful with much. And Jesus is not going to have people to reign and rule with Him for eternity who have been unfaithful in this life. And that is why I plead. This is the day. And you can say, Lord Jesus, I
8: want to take you and receive you completely into my life so I can be faithful in the day of reckoning. Those who are faithful in their heart will be faithful in their life. The third servant was sent into the outer darkness of eternal torment, eternal separation from God, because he was given all kinds of opportunities. He or she heard the gospel in so many ways. They belong to the church that has a cross on top of it. And that is why it's devastating, because it's not only you lose what you have, but you end up eternity in torment, while the faithful ones are celebrating and reigning and ruling with Christ.
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9: Growing up as a child, I had many family members, including my mother, who was an addict. Life was really lonely. I don't think I ever heard anyone say, I love you. When I was about 27, I was seeing a man that ended up putting drugs into a drink of mine. And I did it again, again, and again, and just never stopped. I put myself in a lot of physically dangerous situations. I ended up having to stab a drug dealer who had attacked me, and I sat for about 6 months in jail. So I had literally nothing to live for, I felt like. It had gotten so bad in jail. I was physically aggressive and harming myself. They ended up actually putting me on 23-hour-a-day isolation. I needed someone to care about me, and God brought me Stacy, who did jail ministries.
10: 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When she was in lockdown, I would sit by the door and talk to her and sing to her.
9: One of the girls felt pity for me, and she slid that tablet underneath of the door. 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I wanted to change. I wanted to be what God wanted me to be. I wanted to do

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8: We think a lot about the afterlife. We wonder about it. We know it's coming eventually. And I think even more so as we get older, the reality of death gets closer and stronger. You find yourself losing more friends. And as you get older, one day you may realize you have more friends in the afterlife than you have in this life. And by the way, if that's the case, you probably need to start making some newer friends, okay? But I have XM Sirius Radio in my car, and so there's different stations you can listen to. There's 50s on 5, 60s on 6, 70s on 7, 80s on 8, 90s on 9, and so forth. And so I'll be listening to the music, and I don't like one song, so I'll go to another. And then it dawned on me the other day, I've lived through all of these decades. I was born in the 50s. I remember the 60s, the 70s, the 80s, the 90s. Hey, you know you're getting old when the 90s songs are called oldies now, right? And we start wondering, what's going to happen to me when I die? Where do we go? What's it like on the other side? If you put your faith in Christ, you can know with certainty you'll go to heaven. That is only the hope for the Christian. The Bible says to be absent from the body is to be present with the Lord. Just right in heaven. It's such a great thing. Are you prepared for eternity?
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4: See, that's what the conviction of the Holy Spirit does. When you give up and you just give in to God, and I know for some of you it's a control issue. Some of you say, man, this idea of just letting go and let God, that's just kind of the other side of my brain. It doesn't work. Trust God. Trust God through that. Just say, hey, God, this is hard for me to do. You know, I don't necessarily like to be in a car unless I'm driving the car. I just don't like it. I mean, I've done it. Sometimes it's because maybe, you know, get car sick or whatever. But most of the times, you know what it boils down to? It boils down to one thing, control. I want to be in control of that car. I don't like it when I'm sitting over there and my foot's going through the floorboard because, you know, I'm seeing something maybe the other person's not seeing. Then they're looking at you, oh, you don't trust me as a driver, huh? You just feel weird about it. You know, I'd rather just be driving the car. Probably a lot of us are that way. But see, here, he points out that, you know what, when you come to Christ, when you come and you come to him and you realize, hey, there's nowhere else to go, in verse 27, says he'll have pity for him. And he loosed him, he released him. See, the burden you're carrying is not going to be released by good works. It's not going to be released by religion. It's not going to be released by anything else. It's the only thing that can release that is God. And you cry out to him and he will release you. Not only that, but he'll forgive you. He'll says he forgave him the debt. Do you ever stop and think where compassion, this kind of compassion, comes from? I mean, he's giving us a picture of the compassion of God. He's saying, this is how God forgives you. Poor Peter, he's probably thinking, man, why did I even ask this question at this point? You want me to forgive somebody over and over and over and over and over and over and over again, God? Yeah, that's exactly what he wants you to do. Because if you don't, what happens? It becomes an issue. It disturbs the fellowship of the body. What if they just keep doing it? Well, you just keep forgiving them, in your heart at least. And if you can't have reconciliation with that person, you better at least forgive them in your heart, or you're going to be carrying a burden that they're probably not even carrying, and they're the one that's causing the problem. It's not worth it. Compassion comes from love. Compassion comes from a love for someone else. This Lord happened to love his servant. That's why he was moved by his appeal. I mean, if he didn't care for his servant, he'd say, hey, you know, you're going to rot in there. Too bad. I'm selling your wife, your kids, and you're going to rot until, you know, you're just going to die because you can't repay it. And see, that's the situation we're in. If you stop and think about it, there's no way that we could ever repay what we owe God. There's no way that we could ever justify ourselves before a holy God because of our sinfulness. And even though the debt was incurred against him when his treasury had been robbed, the king still forgave the servant. Some translations at the end of verse 27, the literal language there is the king forgave him the loan. The king is so tender-hearted, he considers it a loan instead of embezzlement. He canceled the loan. He released the obligation. Have you ever gotten to a point where you paid off a car or you paid off a house and you know you got the piece of paper in the mail saying, hey, paid in full? Isn't that a good feeling? It's just a good feeling. And you say, well, how do I receive this forgiveness from God? How do I receive that kind of a gift from God? Well, you got to come with a broken heart over your sinfulness, knowing that you're never going to be able to work this sin away. You can never repay the debt. And you cry out to God for mercy and for patience, all aware that you deserve hell. You deserve eternal judgment. But in the midst of that brokenness, God comes in a tender and compassionate way, and he forgives your debt. At that moment, the sinner recognizes and begins to confess his sin. Why? Because it's forgiven. And you come with a repentant, and you come with a worshipful heart. And you come to the only one who can really forgive it. And God rushes in, and he covers your life with the forgiveness that's only available through the Lord Jesus Christ. See, God, when Christ hung on that cross, he absorbed every sin of everyone who would ever put their faith and trust in him. And he paid for it in full. God isn't just looking at you saying, oh, okay, you know what, I like you, I'll just forgive you. On a whim. He's not doing that. God is a just God. A price had to be paid. Christ was the one who paid your price. It'd be like if you had a traffic ticket and you were holding the traffic ticket in your hand and you had to go pay it by tomorrow, or they're going to give you a warrant for your arrest. You say, well, I don't have the money. Well, I could say, well, tough, neither do I. See you in jail, pal. Or I could say, you know what, here, maybe I can help you out. And I could pay your debt. I didn't get the ticket, you did. But I could give you the money to cover that debt so you could go in there and you could make things right with the judge. That's what Christ did on our behalf. You want an excellent version of this whole parable kind of in real life? Look at the story of Joseph in the Old Testament. Read it. Look at it. And you see that, wow, this is real life. This really can happen. Well, look at what happens here. In verse 28, he's forgiven the debt. And then in verse 28, the same servant went out. Now remember, he was in debt. So if he's in debt, he probably doesn't have a lot of money. Okay, it's not like all of a sudden he had a bunch of money. So he's looking for some food money. He's looking for something to take care of his family because the debt was forgiven. And so what's he do? He leaves the king's presence and he goes out and he finds one of his fellow servants who owed him not a whole lot. 100 denarii, basically hardly anything. And you think, wow, what's he going to do? Well, look at what he does. Talk about being uncompassionate. He seizes him, and this is a pittance. This is nothing compared to what this man owed. He seized him, and he began to choke him. I mean, that's just kind of bad behavior in general. And then he says, pay what you owe. So his fellow servant, probably hearing the story about this guy, thinking, man, this guy's going to get it when his account comes and he goes before the king. Man, this guy's going to be in big trouble because we know what he's been doing with all this, whatever, the sheep or whatever. And so he owes this king more than he could ever even dream of paying back. And the king, what? The king forgave him? Are you serious? He forgave the debt? I mean, I'm sure this just went around the whole countryside. So this servant knew what was going on, and so he thought, hey, I'll try this with him. So his fellow servant fell down and pleaded with him, have patience with me and I will pay you. Thinking, oh, sure, he's going to do that. I mean, who would, you'd have to be a pretty hard person not to do that. Look at verse 30. It says, he refused and he went and put him in prison until he should pay the debt. Now remember, in comparison to his debt, it was nothing. Like a week's wages or whatever, day's wages, whatever it was. It's ridiculous. Ridiculous amount. But the fact that he put him in jail, how is he going to repay him if he's in jail? So really, he gave the guy a life sentence over a little bit of amount of money, and yet he had been forgiven all. Verse 31, when his fellow servants saw what had taken place, they were greatly distressed, clearly, thinking, wow, what a hypocrite. Look at this guy. I can't believe he's doing this. And they went and they reported to their master, like little tattletales, but still, they had a good case, all that had taken place. Then his master summoned him, the servant who didn't forgive the other guy, and said, you wicked servant, I forgave you all that debt because you pleaded with me, and should not you have had mercy on your fellow servant as I had mercy on you? And in anger, his master delivered him to the jailers until he should pay all his debt. What a incredible illustration for the disciples. They're talking about forgiveness. See, one thing you need when you come before God, you need a contrite heart. You need to realize that you got issues. You got sin in your life. You can't come to God thinking that, oh, I'm going to put on my best face and act like nothing's wrong. That's not going to work. When you come to God with a contrite heart, a sorrowful heart, then you're going to experience the compassion of God. You're going to experience the forgiveness of God. But if you come to God with a proud heart, what are you going to hear? You're going to hear the law. That's the one thing true about Jesus. Whenever he came across somebody who was proud in their spirit, when he encountered them, what did he do? He gave them the law. He said, here's what you have to do. But whenever he came across somebody who was broken in their spirit, at the end of the rope, they're crying out to God, what did he do? He gave them grace. He gave them grace. He didn't give them the law. He gave them grace because they were already broken. That's the purpose of God's law, is to break us, to bring us to a point that we realize, you know what, we can't do this. We can't live this Christian life. We can't be good enough for God to like us more. It's not going to work. The only way we can have a relationship with God is through the Lord Jesus Christ. And this parable points out the compassion of God under such circumstances. Verse 35, and so also my heavenly Father, this is Jesus speaking now, he breaks away from the parable and says, listen, Peter, here's what I want you to understand. So my heavenly Father will do to every one of you, kind of pointing to his disciples, if you do not forgive your brother from your heart. I mean, having a forgiving heart is essential to the Christian life, beloved. There's no room for us to hold grudges. Jesus puts a great deal of emphasis on our need to forgive others. As a matter of fact, he goes on in so many places, but a couple in particular here, and others, he says, if you're not willing to forgive others, you can't experience the fullness of God's forgiveness in your own life. And we went over that when we were in Matthew chapter 6, verse 14 and 15. He says, for if you forgive men when they sin against you, your heavenly Father will also forgive you. But if you do not forgive men their sins, your Father will not forgive your sins. Jesus is teaching the same principle, that's in Matthew 6, in today's parable. He teaches the same thing throughout, and it applies today. In this story, we learn of forgiveness, how much we've been forgiven. Infinite amount. We could never pay God back. And how much we need to forgive others. We learn that being forgiven and forgiving others are really inseparable. If you're a true believer in Christ, you don't have the right to hold a grudge. You just don't. And that's why earlier in Matthew 18 it says, hey, if someone sins against you, what do? You go to them right away. You don't need to pray about it. You don't need to wait. You just go to them and you state your case. And hopefully they're receptive. You say, well, there's a couple different ways we think about forgiveness, just to get real practical here as we close out. How do you forgive others as God wants you to forgive? I mean, there's give you two examples, and neither one is really right. I've heard people say, I'm going to forgive you, but I'm never going to forget. You ever hear that? I'm going to make certain that you remember this for the rest of your life, pal, the way you did this to me, or whatever it is. I'll never forget. I'll remind you what you've done the rest of your life. And when I bring it up, you better start acting real guilty, or I'll withdraw my forgiveness. The principle is that we're to forgive as we're forgiven. Don't miss that. And that is not how God forgives us. Can you imagine if God forgave us that way? We wouldn't have a chance. It's not forgiveness at all. On the other end of that extreme are those who think that forgiving means basically giving everybody the right to treat him as a doormat and walk all over him and be victimized in their life for the rest of their life. That isn't the case either. You have to strike a balance. So we're supposed to forgive others. Well, what does it mean? Well, there's four practical steps on the back of your outline there. And this comes right out of this parable. But four practical steps. First of all, forget about keeping count. He points that out in verses 21 and 22. How many times? Up to seven times? And Jesus says, you know what? Don't even count about it. 70 times seven. How's that, Peter? Forget about keeping count. Don't keep a count of wrongdoings before people. Do you think God does that? I don't think God does that. The worst thing you can hear from somebody is, oh, yeah, I remember last time when I forgave you. Well, wait a minute. If you forgave me, why are we bringing this back up? And we've all done that. We've all fallen into that. Don't keep a track of wrongdoings. Don't keep count. We're to forgive others, each other, unlimited. Unlimited. You say, well, that sounds silly. Well, that's what Jesus does. That's what God does to us. We're to follow in his footsteps. If someone asks for forgiveness, regardless of how many times they've asked you in the past, we're to forgive that person. And you know what? If you want to live with any kind of sanity in your Christian life, whether they ask you forgiveness or not, you might as well just forgive them in your own heart and get it off your back and move on. It's not worth it. It's not worth carrying the burden around. Secondly, cancel the debt. See, sometimes we forgive others, and when we do, we have the power to cancel their debt. In other words, completely let them off the hook. Jesus tells in this parable this guy that owned all this money, and the king canceled the debt. The Bible says when God forgives us, he hurls our iniquities into the depths of the sea in Micah 7:19. The Bible also says about God's forgiveness, I have swept your offenses like a cloud, your sins like the morning mist. Isaiah 44:22. And it says, you have put all my sins behind your back. So he can't see them. And Isaiah 38:17 says that he buried them in the depths of the sea. One commentator said, then he put up a no fishing sign. That's how God forgives us. He forgives us completely. Our sin is gone forever. Aren't you glad about that? Could you imagine if God was like us and we threw it back in our face every time we messed up? Some of you may have that view of God. That's not a biblical view of God. I read a story one time of an individual who kept on same sin. He's just struggling with over and over and over again. Kept on going back to God. Finally, he got a kind of handle on it and was kind of reprieved of that. And yet, the guilt was still there after all those years. And he kept on going back to God and begging his forgiveness, even though that he wasn't even sinning anymore in that area of his life. God had given him victory, but he just couldn't get rid of the guilt. Finally, one of his close friends realized that this was just a burden in his life. And he said, you know what? Let's just play this little game for a second. We'll do a little role play here. I'm going to be God, and you be you. Now you come to me with your attitude of, you know, God, please forgive me. And so, you know, they played this out. And the individual who was playing God, when he said, you know, God, please forgive me. Forgive you for what? Well, you know, for years, you know, I had this. No, I don't know. I don't even remember. It's covered by the blood of Christ. See, we have to think of God that way. Most of us have sinned in our lives in one way or another, and to think that God is up there holding them over our heads somehow. I even know some people think that when bad things happen in their life, they think, oh yeah, it's because I did this. If you're a Christian, your sins are forgiven. There's no condemnation for those who are in Christ. Your debt is canceled. And that's the way that we should reach out to people around us. When we're learning to forgive, we need to forget about keeping count of wrongdoings. And also, we need to cancel the debt when we're able to. Just cancel it. And then thirdly, keep them accountable. See, I'm not talking about a stupid kind of forgiveness that makes you lay down and let people walk all over you. Because that's what the king did here in verses 28 to 34. He forgave the servant's debt, but he held him accountable, didn't he? Because look at what the servant did. The wicked servant went out and he wouldn't forgive somebody else. Well, what did the king do? He stepped back right into the servant's life and he said, hey, pal, you know what? You're going to hold account now because I'm not going to let you get away with this. You got to keep people accountable. After you forgive someone when maybe they do something you don't like. I mean, the lesson here, it says here that this king actually called him a wicked servant and threw him into jail. Well, does that mean that you track people down and torture them, you know, when they don't know? That's not the idea. But you keep them accountable. The king didn't cancel his debt and say, okay, go treat anybody any way you want. See, if you've been forgiven by Christ, beloved, then you have, you know, an abundance of forgiveness within your own life to dish out to others. And when you don't do that, that shows that maybe there's something wrong here. Maybe you've never really experienced the forgiveness of God. When we forgive others, even though we completely wipe out their debt, we need to establish certain terms of accountability so that they're going to be able to overcome their past and move on toward holiness in God. And the last thing here is basically consider God's mercy in your life. Sit down and consider God's mercy in your life. Like I said, sit down and write on a piece of paper all the sins you've ever committed that you can remember, all the stupid things you've done, all the hurtful things you've said to people. Piece of paper, I say, you know, maybe some of us would need a book. And when you stop and you think about that and you think about, wow, how does God treat me again? He treats me as one of his own. He treats me as adopted into his beloved family. Why? Because of Christ. I mean, every time I'm tempted to hold a grudge against somebody, I stop and I think, wait a minute, how did God forgive me? Did God hold a grudge against me? I've disappointed God so many times, I can't even count. And yet God fully forgave me. I didn't deserve it, but he forgave me anyway. We all fail again and again and again, day after day after day. There's no way I could ever need to forgive anyone else more than God has forgiven me. Do you need to forgive someone? I pray that you would forgive them as God has forgiven you. Forget about keeping account. Cancel their debt. Establish accountability with them. And most of all, remember God's own mercy and grace in your own life. Let's pray. Father, we thank you for your word. We thank you for this teaching of our Lord. And Lord, we pray that you would minister your grace to our hearts. Father, I'm sure that there's people in this building who are carrying grudges. If we just stop for a second and think of maybe there's somebody I need to forgive, I'm sure a name would pop into any one of our minds. And Lord, you encourage us to do that, and you encourage us to do it quickly and efficiently and humbly. But Lord, I pray that we would do it because of our love for you, and we realize what you've done for us. There's a real force behind forgiveness, and that force is the force that comes through Christ. This isn't something we can do on our own. Maybe you're sitting there thinking, well, you don't know what was done to me. You're right, I don't, but God does. And God is able to forgive us our sin. I guarantee you, he will give you the power and the grace to extend that forgiveness to others. Doesn't mean the memories go away. Doesn't mean the hurt is just gone. But I'll tell you one thing, you're on the right road when you unload that unforgiveness and you lay it at the foot of the cross. You will see God begin to work afresh in your life. Maybe you've never trusted Christ. Maybe you've never experienced the forgiveness of God. I pray that you would cry out to him, be merciful to me, a sinner. Show me, Lord, my need of a Savior. Show me your truth. Pray that you would draw me to yourself. We pray this in Jesus' precious name. Amen.
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7: 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The poet James Russell Lowell put it this way, "Life is a leaf of paper white, whereon each one of us may write his word or two, and then comes night. Greatly begin. Though thou have time but for a line, be that sublime, not failure, but low aim is crime."
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1: Why is God not hearing our prayers? You know, at the Wailing Wall in Jerusalem, prayers are to God are written down on a piece of paper and they're placed in the cracks of the blocks of the Wailing Wall. And from time to time, there's kind of the shocking scene which the cleaners who come and they pull out all those pieces of paper and sweep them up and put them in the trash. And when the Jewish people ask, why are my prayers for help put in the cracks of the Wailing Wall only going to be put into the trash? And when those questions are asked, God has one answer. Isaiah 59, verse 2. But your iniquities have separated between you and your God, and your sins have hid his face from you that he will not hear. And the greatest sin of the Jewish people was in Isaiah 50, verse 2. Wherefore, when I came, was there no man? When I called, was there none to answer? In verse 2, this is Jehovah Jesus asking the question, wherefore when I came, was there no man? When did God come to the Jewish people? God visited the Jewish people 2,000 years ago in the person of Jesus. God as Jesus came. And the result was John 1:11, he came unto his own and his own received him not. And in verse 2, Jesus came to his own Jewish people. He marveled that there was no response at his coming. In verse 2, wherefore when I came, was there no man? And when Jesus started his ministry, it was a call. In Matthew 4:17, from that time, Jesus began to preach and to say, repent, for the kingdom of heaven is at hand. The call of Jesus to the Jewish people was a call to repent of sins, turn to God. That was his call. And in verse 2, Jesus asked the question, wherefore was there none to answer? When I called, was there none to answer? I have dear friends. There's a couple that have been my dear friends for over 30 years, Jewish. They live in Jerusalem. They've been atheists for as long as I've known them. And at one point when I visited them several years ago, the wife asked me to come and sit on the couch near her. And she asked me, tell me, does God really exist? They've now become religious. And now they're quoting to me Jewish prayers, but they've not turned to Jesus. Why have they become religious? I'm sure it's because they see the storm clouds gathering of anti-Semitism and they feel they need God for help and they want to be able to pray, and pray they will. And many Israelis are turning to Judaism to be able to pray. But until they learn that God has a name, until they stop saying that God's name is Hashem, which means the name, until they learn that God's name is Jesus Christ, as long as they refuse to call God by his name, Jesus Christ, their prayers will be, why? Why, God, is there no answer to our prayers for deliverance from our enemies? This is the question of why that God is addressing when God asks the question in verse 2. Verse 2, is my hand shortened at all that it cannot redeem? God is asking the people, is the problem with my hand? Is my hand too short? Is it that I want to help you and deliver you as my people, but the problem is my hand's too short, I can't reach you? Is the problem that you're too far from me to help you? We can see God looking at his hand and saying, well, let me check. I think it's okay. My hand's not too short, I can reach. God saying, no, I checked my hand. It's not too short. I can still reach to all the earth where you are. And then we can see God asking him another question as verse two, or have I no power to deliver? And here we can see God asking them the question, well, maybe my hand is long enough to reach where you are, but maybe my hand after it reaches you is not strong enough to grab a hold of you, deliver you from trouble. And here again, we can see God saying, let me check. I'll do a strength test. My hand, be sure it's strong enough to deliver you and to reach you. And now God calls on the Jewish people. Can you remember the Exodus from Egypt? Can you remember? Verse 2. Behold, at my rebuke, I dry up the sea. This is God saying to the Jewish people, don't you remember how you were all pressed up against the Red Sea, ready to be annihilated by the Hamas of that day called the Egyptians? Don't you remember how I said to the Red Sea, dry up? Don't you remember how the Red Sea dried up? and you crossed it? Don't you remember how there was no mud on your sandals? Just dry dirt because it was dry land that you walked across in the middle of the Red Sea? You think I forgot how to do that? When God talked about the fish stinking in verse 2, their fish stinketh. That was God talking about, don't you remember what happened to the Nile River? How one of the plagues was blood, and I turned the Nile River to blood, and all the fish died, and the land stunk terribly. God was saying, you think I lost my instruction book on how to do that? And then God calls to mind what happened when Jesus died on the cross, which was in Matthew 27:45. Now from the sixth hour, there was darkness over all the land until the ninth hour. And about the ninth hour, Jesus cried with a loud voice saying, Eli, Eli, lama sabachthani, that is to say, my God, why hast thou forsaken me? When Jesus was on the cross, there was a darkness, like a blackness that fell all over the earth. It was like the sky was mourning and crying over the death of Jesus. It was like the sky had put on sackcloth as a sign of their deep sadness. And in verse 3, God is saying about that day, in verse 3, I clothe the heavens with blackness. I make sackcloth their covering. Again, God is saying he has the power to do all those things. And that's leading to the question, why? That the Jewish people are asking today. It's the question of, if God has all that power over the sea, over the fish, over the heavens, why is he not saving us from our enemies? And the answer to that question is, again, Isaiah 59, verse 1. Behold, the Lord's hand is not shortened that it cannot save, neither is ear heavy that it cannot hear, but your iniquities have separated between you and your God, and your sins have hid his face from you, that he will not hear. The problem is sin. Sin has separated. Sin has deafened. Sin has separated a person from God. Sin has deafened God to a person's prayers. And God is saying the sin problem has to be solved. And in this chapter, God says, I'll show you how I'm going to solve the sin problem. And he begins to solve the sin problem with a new person that is emerging now from the pages, from the verses here in Isaiah, with a definite distinction about this person. He will be God's solution to the sin problem. The person who is emerging now in verse 4 will be God's solution. This person who we begin to see in verse 4 is Jesus, the Savior that God has provided to take away our greatest problem, sin. It's Jesus who speaks now in verse 4. And the first thing we learn about Jesus in verse 4 is that he has certain gifts from God. And the first gift that he has, that he tells us in verse 4, is he said, the Lord hath given me the tongue of the learned, that I should know how to speak a word in season to him that is weary. When the Lord Jesus came into the world, he said in Hebrews 10:5, wherefore, when he cometh into the world, he saith, sacrifice and offering thou wouldst not, but a body hast thou prepared me. When Jehovah Jesus came to the earth, he looked and said to God the Father in Hebrews 10:5, a body hast thou prepared me. God the Father prepared a body for his only begotten son, Jesus, and that body was perfectly made to enable Jesus to do the will of God. And that's true of us as well. When we consider the body that we have, whether fat, skinny, tall, or short, that's a body that God prepared for us in order to enable us to do the will of God on earth. And not only was the body given to us and to Jesus to do the will of God, Jesus said that God had given him what he called the tongue of the learned. The tongue of the learned. That's a gift that God wants to give each one of us as he gave to Jesus. The tongue of the learned is a tongue that is not a natural tongue that we are born with. The tongue of the learned is a tongue that has been taught, therefore it's learned. And that's why it's called the tongue of the learned. And when the tongue is taught, it becomes the tongue of the learned. When our natural tongue has been instructed, then our tongue becomes the tongue of the learned. When our natural tongue is not able, what our natural tongue is not able to do, it is able to do after it becomes the tongue of the learned. And what it is now able to do as the tongue of the learned is verse four, that I should be able to know how to speak a word in season to him that is weary. This is what the Lord Jesus had, a unique ability to encourage the worn out, to strengthen people who have just given up, to give hope to a person who feels in despair. This was the target audience of Jesus Christ. Christ came to the person who was worn out in life. Christ came to the person who had just given up in life. Christ came to the person who had lost hope. And this was the person he called out to in Matthew 11:28, when he said, "Come unto me, all you that labor and are heavy laden, and I'll give you rest." And if a person feels in life, he's got all the strength he needs in himself and doesn't need God in his life. If a person feels that he can make it just fine in life without God, if a person feels that he has all the hope he needs in himself and in his fellow man and doesn't need God, then Christ cannot help that person, because Christ came in verse 4 to the weary, or the Matthew 11:28, to the person who is in a state of labor and heavy laden, weighed down. And that's the person that we look for to help. That's the person who the Bible calls lost in life. That's the person who we bring to Christ so that Christ can save that person from being lost. And then Christ tells us how he got this valuable tongue of the learned. As he tells us that, we see that we can also get that precious tongue of the learned if we see the secret of how to get that tongue of the learned, which is verse four, "The Lord hath given me the tongue of the learned, that I should know how to speak a word in season to him that is weary. He wakeneth morning by morning, he wakeneth mine ear to hear as the learned. The Lord hath opened mine ear, and I was not rebellious, neither turned away back." Christ let the Father, in verse four, wakeneth morning by morning. God knows exactly how much sleep we need. And there are times when we wake up in the middle of the night, as I did last night at 2:30 in the morning, and you and I say, "What in the world am I doing up? I'll force myself to go back to sleep," which I tried for an hour, it didn't work. When Christ was wakened, as he said in verse 4, morning by morning, when we wake up in the middle of the night, that's the time for us to say, 1 Samuel 3:9, "Speak, Lord, for thy servant heareth." God knows how much sleep we need. And he knows when I've got something really important to say and you can't put a do not disturb sign on you. I'm going to disturb you and wake you up. And when we do respond with the 1 Samuel 3:9, "Speak, Lord, for thy servant heareth," and we open our Bible and God wakes us up to receive instruction from him, then we gain the verse four, "ear to hear as the learned." That's how we get the ear of the learned, which means we get an ear to receive the instruction and the teaching from God. We get the ear of the learned to get the tongue of the learned. It goes from here, to this part, to this part. We get the ear of the learned, then we get the tongue of the learned. Some people live with a chronic disease. Some people live with a chronic disease they have to control. Diabetes is a chronic disease that has to be controlled through sugar management. We all live with a spiritual chronic disease that has to be controlled. We all have the spiritual chronic disease of dullness. The disease of dullness makes us insensitive to God's instructions. The disease of dullness sets us far away from hearing God, where we are easily distracted with thoughts of what we got to get involved in and what we got to do and who we got to see and what we got to say and all sorts of things that are anchored in this world with no interest in God or what he wants us to be involved in. That's the disease of dullness. The disease of dullness puts our ears asleep, and we have to manage the disease and let God wake our ears up, which is what Christ meant when he said in verse four, "He wakeneth mine ear to hear as the learned. The Lord opened mine ear." The disease of dullness puts our ears asleep and makes us not want to learn from God, because what God teaches us will mean that we have to do something. And the disease of dullness makes us not want to have to do something. That reminds me of one of our guys who works for us in Laredo, one of the guys that Ken was referring to this morning. And when I told him, there's only one person who knows how to fillet fish, and I need you to learn how to fillet fish, he went to another one of our guys and said, I don't want to learn how to fillet fish because then I'll have to fillet fish. I want him to learn that song that Ken was talking about where he would sing work is good, but he's not singing that song. This is what makes the disease of dullness what it does to us. It makes us say, I don't want to learn from God because when I learn from God, I'm going to have to do something that I don't want to do. And when we manage the disease of dullness by deciding to not be rebellious and turn away backwards from God when he teaches us, asks us to do something, then we go further to verse 5, the Lord God hath opened mine ear and I was not rebellious, neither turned away back. Now, what God taught Christ when he opened his ear required Christ to do something that was very hard. And Christ fought the disease of dullness to not rebel and not turn away from God. When God taught Christ that God wanted him to obey, to do something very difficult, and Christ said that he would do it. And Christ tells us that he did not rebel against God. He did not turn his back to God and walk away and said, oh no. And it was, verse six, I gave my back to the smiters and my cheeks to them that plucked off the hair. I hid not my face from shame and spitting. God opened the ear of Christ and told him that in order to solve the sin problem for the Jewish people and all the world, he had to give his back to be ripped open in scourging. He had to give his cheeks for his beard to be torn off. He had to give his face to be shamed and spit on. And Christ said in verse 5, when he learned all of that, he said, I was not rebellious, neither turned away back. And he did not, as we see in Matthew 26:67, then did they spit in his face and buffeted him, and others smote him with the palms of their hands. Matthew 27:26, then released he Barabbas unto them, and when he had scourged Jesus, ripped his back open. When he had scourged Jesus, he delivered him to be crucified. It was really hard for Christ to have submitted to this. It was so hard that when he was thinking about it, was presented to him in vivid details in the Garden of Gethsemane, it says that the sweat were drops of blood. I've never heard of that before. What does it take for blood vessels in the forehead to break and blood to come out? It takes a tremendous pressure, blood pressure, an unbelievable blood pressure. I've heard of a blood pressure of over 250 where it's blown the kidneys out. This must have been a blood pressure that in that magnitude or greater to burst blood vessels in the head, in the forehead, that blood comes out instead of sweat. Really hard. In the previous chapter, chapter 49, we saw how Jesus came to the end of his endeavor, the endeavor of his life to bring the Jewish people back to God, and with this head hung low and in a state of depression, as we saw in Isaiah 49:4. Then I said, I have labored in vain. I've spent my strength in vain and in vain. Yet these words from Christ are heartbreaking. That was the end of his life when he gave his final report to God the Father and had to say, I'm so sorry, Father, but I failed in your mission to bring your Jewish people back to God. They are as far away from you now as when I started. I totally failed. That was hard. It was a hard part for Christ in chapter 49 to realize that he had to stand before God the Father and say, I failed. But what we saw in that chapter was an unwavering trust in God the Father as Christ pulled himself out of his own depression by saying, I trusted God in Isaiah 49:4, yet my judgment is with the Lord and my work with my God. That was Christ saying, God the Father told me to give it my best shot and I did. And although I feel discouraged that the Jews did not turn back to God, I cannot control that. All I can control is what I do. I cannot control what they do in response to what I do, which is also a great lesson for us to learn. And God did honor Christ with a gift that Christ would bring the other people of the world called Gentiles to God in Isaiah 49:5. And now thus saith the Lord that formed me from the womb to be a servant, to bring Jacob again to him. Though Israel be not gathered, yet shall I be glorious in the eyes of the Lord, and my God shall be my strength. And he said, it's a light thing that thou shouldst be my servant to raise up the tribes of Jacob and to restore the preserved of Israel. I will also give thee for a light to the Gentiles, that thou mayest be my salvation unto the end of the earth. And so Christ, still hurting from his own failure to bring the Jewish people back to God, and Christ still hurting from the response of the Jewish people towards him, which was in Isaiah 49:7, him whom man despiseth, to him whom the nation abhorreth. That meant that at the end of his life on earth, not only had the Jewish people made it clear that they were not going to allow Christ to bring him to God, but the Jewish people called Christ the most despised person, and that made Christ, in Isaiah 53, verse 3, he is despised and rejected of man, a man of sorrows and acquainted with grief. And as the hymn says, man of sorrows, what a name for the Son of God who came ruined sinners to reclaim. But he didn't give up after all that in chapter 49. And now in chapter 50, Christ is coming off that great sorrow, that great discouragement, that great pain in his soul. And now Christ hears from God the Father that God the Father is requiring Christ to not rebel and willing to say in verse 6, I gave my back to the spiders, my cheeks to them that plucked off the hair. I hid not my face from shame and spitting. Now Christ is hearing God the Father say to him, your next assignment is going to be that you have to give your back to be ripped open. Your next assignment is that you have to give your face to have your beard yanked out and to have your face shamed and spit on and then be crucified and tortured to death. If that was you, if that was me, how would you have done with the new assignment? Crushed, sweat drops of blood. And now we ask Christ, coming off of chapter 49, the discouragement of a failed mission and the response of the people, he came by making him, by giving him the title, most hated, most abhorred, most despised. And now you hear your next assignment from God the Father? How could you say you weren't rebellious? How could you say you didn't turn away from God and say, oh no, that's over the top? But Christ did that. And you ask, how? Christ, tell us how. How were you able to do that? And he says, I'll tell you, verse seven, for the Lord will help me. There's Christ is saying, there you got it. Plain and simple. I won't be alone. Verse eight. He is near that justifieth me. Christ is telling us, Christ is going to help. God is going to help me. I will not have to do this alone. Oh, no. That's our eureka. I found it. I don't know how I'm going to be able to.
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3: We think a lot about the afterlife. We wonder about it. We know it's coming eventually. And I think even more so as we get older, the reality of death gets closer and stronger. You find yourself losing more friends. And as you get older, one day you may realize you have more friends in the afterlife than you have in this life. And by the way, if that's the case, you probably need to start making some newer friends, okay? But I have XM Sirius Radio in my car. And so there's different stations you can listen to. There's 50s on 5, 60s on 6, 70s on 7, 80s on 8, 90s on 9, and so forth. And so I'll be listening to the music, and I don't like one song, so I'll go to another. And then it dawned on me the other day, I've lived through all of these decades. I was born in the 50s. I remember the 60s, the 70s, the 80s, the 90s. Hey, you know you're getting old when the 90s songs are called oldies now, right? And we start wondering, what's going to happen to me when I die? Where do we go? What's it like on the other side? If you put your faith in Christ, you can know with certainty you'll go to heaven. That is only the hope for the Christian. The Bible says to be absent from the body is to be present with the Lord, just right in heaven. It's such a great thing. Are you prepared for eternity?
2: 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Already know God? 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Answers to questions about the Christian faith, online courses for Christian growth, and video messages from Pastor Greg Laurie can be found at harvest.org.
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5: Let us run with endurance the race that is set before us, looking to Jesus, the founder and perfecter of our faith. Only a Christian can be certain that all of life is heading toward a future glory. That's why we can know that all things, even the bad things, work together for good for those who love God. For a challenging message on a famous Bible verse, stay with us. From the Moody Church in Chicago, this is Running to Win with Dr. Erwin Lutzer, whose clear teaching helps us make it across the finish line. Pastor Lutzer, it's tough for many to believe that all things work together for good. Sometimes life is so hard that even hope slips away. How can we be sure that He's working for our good?
6: Dave, that's an excellent question, and it's not easy to answer it. But I will say this. You and I don't need to know what that good is. We only see a part of the picture. We're going through trials, and as you mentioned, we may feel entirely hopeless. But thank God that behind all of that is God working things that we do not understand and we don't have to understand in order to believe that all things work together for good, not for everyone, but for all those who love God. And speaking of the love of God, I'm holding in my hands a book by Jerry Bridges entitled The Pursuit of Holiness. If you and I love God, we're going to pursue holiness because God says, be holy like I am holy. What does that mean to you? How do you move from point A to point B? I believe that this book is going to be of tremendous help to you in your spiritual journey, and today is the last day we're making it available for you. Chapters include issues regarding the weakness of our wills, how it is that we go from the kingdom of darkness to the kingdom of light, what it means to have discipline, the relationship of discipline to our spiritual growth. Here's what you do. Go to rtwoffer.com. That's rtwoffer.com, or pick up the phone and call us at 1-888-218-9337. But now, let us listen. So I begin today with a question. Where do we go when the days are dark and the nights are long? Where do you go when you suffer unexpected loss, the death of a child, a mate who leaves you, a retirement fund that shrinks into nothing? Where do you go when you've messed up? How do you hang on to your faith when it seems that everything that is working for you is working against you? When the friends who should be helping you are actually becoming your enemies, where do you go when life falls apart? That's the question. And today I do have an answer. And the answer is found in a very familiar passage of Scripture, a great promise that all of us have memorized. We all know it very well. Romans 8:28. And we know that all things work together for good to them who love God, to those who are the called according to His purpose. You may turn to it there in the Scriptures, and I'm going to give you some introductory comments before we take the text apart and be changed forever because we've heard God's word applied by the Holy Spirit.
7: First of all, let's keep in mind that this awesome promise is a promise and it is not an explanation. It's a promise. It isn't an explanation. It's not as if it enables us to read the fine print of God's diary so we can see exactly why God is doing it, so that we can look back and say, well, now I know why that infant died, or now I know why I lost a son in a car accident. It's not that kind of a verse. It gives us the promise that God is working toward our good. It does not give us the details as to how it all fits in. The promise is that it does, but you and I don't see it. Secondly, I need to say that it is not a quick cure. It's not a quick cure for sorrow. This past week, my wife and I attended a funeral of a friend of ours whom we've known for 35 years. Dies at the age of 64. Now catch this, 2.5 months ago, he had a physical exam and passed with flying colors. About 2 weeks after that, he realized he had a very rare form of cancer, and his funeral was this week. Did we go to his grieving widow and his children and say, now dry your tears, because after all things work together for good to them who love God, so get on with it. No, we didn't do that, because that would have hurt and it would have been wrong. It is true that all things work together for good. But this is not a substitute for sorrow. This is not some kind of an answer so that we can apply it to life and we no longer have any pain. That's not the kind of verse this verse is. It is a promise, not an explanation. And it's not a quick cure for sorrow. It is a promise, indeed, but it is also given to some people, but not everybody. There are many of you listening to this message today to whom this promise does not apply. It applies only with those within a certain circle. And the people to whom it is applied are specified in the text itself. And we know that all things work together for good to them who love God. I'm actually quoting the King James. It's stated a little differently. The word order is different in this translation. We know that for those who love God, all things work together for good. For those who are the called according to his purpose. First of all, you have to be a God lover. Now, you and I don't love God naturally. In fact, the people to whom this verse was given, namely all of us at one time, we either hated God, we either feared him, or we were indifferent to him. It is God who creates a love for himself within the human heart when we're converted. This is a supernatural love. So I have to ask you today, are you a God lover? Do you fundamentally love God? At prayer meeting the other night, I asked everyone to talk out loud simultaneously and simply tell God why we individually loved him. Because we all love God if we are born of God. Second, notice it says that they are the called according to his purpose. This is not the general call. This is not the call that Billy Graham might give as he preaches to a large crowd and says, in a moment I'm going to ask you to come, hundreds of you. You simply get up out of your seats and I want you to come. It's not that kind of a general call, because there are many millions who hear that call. This is a different call. This is an internal call. This is the call of the Holy Spirit to the elect. Very good word, by the way, that is used in Scripture. And please come next time in the next message in this series. Overwhelmingly, we're going to be talking about predestination and election, and we're going to allow the Bible to simply say what it says about these matters. That's a great idea. But at the end of this message, if you are outside of the circle that I'm talking about, I will tell you how you can find out if you are the called and give you an opportunity to respond to Christ so that you can be among the called as God calls you. So this is not just a general promise to everyone. This is for those who love God, who are called. It's another definition of being a Christian. If you don't love God and you've never been called, you've never been born again. Now, with that introduction, what I'd like to do is to give you four aspects of this overwhelming promise, this unbelievable promise that is found in Romans chapter 8, verse 28, which virtually everyone knows by memory. I was witnessing to a healthcare worker in the hospital about a week ago,

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5: Feather again, and the motor would run. If I had done that, we'd have been able to buy the farm next door with all the parts that would have been left over if I had taken it apart. But I remember taking a clock apart. It was one of these clocks that didn't run, which means it was right twice a day. Something like some people I know. But I took it apart, and one of the things that I noticed in the back before I did, as you tried to get it to run when you wound it up, is that there were some little wheels. It was full of little wheels. I love these little wheels. But some of them were going counterclockwise. Some of them were going the same direction as the clock. Some of them were going faster. Some of them were going slower. And some of them were going, yes, counter the hands of the clock. Now, if all that you had was the back of the clock to look at, you'd say to yourself, what possible sense does this make? This is just silly. Here you have a wheel that is in opposite purposes to the purpose of the clock, but actually not. My friend, today you may be having a very, very bad day. But mark my word, from God's standpoint, it may be a very, very good day. When everything is against you, when one thing falls on your life right after another, and you are coming up for air and you're saying, how can I take all this stress? How can I take all this disappointment? How could this have happened, which I could have never predicted? At that moment, God may be saying, you know, it's all working against you, but I'm working for you, and I am working for you to bring about good. Well, I don't know about you, but just listening to that is a tremendous blessing to me. There's so much in life that we do not understand, but we don't have to understand it in order to keep trusting and believing. But how do we develop a life of discipline? Discipline that takes hold of the promises of God? Discipline that depends upon God and therefore is effective in moving us along the journey of life? I'm holding in my hands a book by Jerry Bridges entitled The Pursuit of Holiness. I believe that this book is going to be a tremendous help to you. It was a help to me as I considered what it meant to run the Christian race successfully. For a gift of any amount, it can be yours. And listen to me carefully. This is the last day we're making it available for you. I sure hope that you have a pen or pencil handy. I'm giving you time so that you might be able to write down this info. What you do is you go to rtwoffer.com. 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
4: I'm Shauna on Johnny Erickson Tata Sharing Hope here on KDIA San Francisco. Now, Johnny, I know lately you've been looking closely at the life of the Apostle Paul, and I'm wondering, have you noticed anything new?
5: Well, I have, Shauna, and thanks for asking. Yep, I've mostly been in Paul's letter to the Philippians, and I have seen how throughout the entire book, Paul expresses so much joy, and I know his joy can't possibly be rooted in his circumstances. I mean, he's confined to prison. He's chained to a Roman guard. But it is so clear that Paul's got deep down joy because what looks like a big setback to most, you know, being in prison, Paul knows is actually God's means of spreading the name of Christ, because every single Roman soldier who got chained to Paul got an earful of the gospel. Then, when that soldier completed his duty, he transfers the keys to another soldier. No wonder Paul can say in the first chapter to the Philippians, "Friends, I want you to know that what has happened to me has turned out to be for the advancement of the gospel." And I can picture Paul smiling when he writes that. And oh, does it encourage me, because years ago, when I started sharing my testimony before people in small groups, Sunday schools, events like the Christian Women's Clubs, during that time, I came across these same words of Paul in my old high school Bible. It was a J.B. Phillips paraphrase of the New Testament. And this is the way it read. Paul says, "I want you to know, my brothers, that what has happened to me has in effect turned out to the advantage of the gospel. First of all, my imprisonment means a personal witness for Christ before the palace guards, not to mention others who come and go. Then it means that most of our brothers are able to take fresh heart in the Lord from the very fact that I am a prisoner for Christ's sake. These brothers have shown far more courage now in boldly proclaiming the word of God." And when I read that, it hit me. I looked down at my wheelchair, and I could see that my own bolts and bars, my own portable prison, as it were, my confinement, my wheelchair, was a marvelous way for me to give the gospel. Why else would Sunday schools or women's groups ask me to share my testimony, except that my wheelchair opened the door? People wanted to hear what I had to say. So my imprisonment, as it were, my paralysis, meant that I now had a personal witness for Christ in front of many more people than if I were not paralyzed. Plus, I saw that when I shared my testimony, people seemed to take fresh heart in the Lord, from the very fact that I was a prisoner, so to speak. But I had the joy of the Lord, much like Paul. And when I shared my story, others were free to show far more courage in their own sufferings. I recall one woman coming up to me after I spoke, and she said, "Johnny, if you can trust God in that wheelchair, then I realize I can trust God with my issues." And the whole thing utterly astounded me. And boy, did that give me joy, such joy, to know that the wheelchair was all in God's plan to advance the gospel.
4: And friend, don't we love that gospel? When you read Philippians, it's clear that Paul's joy is based in Christ himself. Jesus is Paul's treasure. It's a joy that cannot be shaken by suffering because it's anchored in God's eternal purposes. I trust this encourages you who are listening, no matter how confined you feel by your circumstances. 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
8: 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We live in a very confusing world these days, filled with darkness, false ideas, and deception. So spiritual discernment is really more important than ever. You see, without discernment, we can easily be misled in the important decisions about life, faith, relationships, even our beliefs. It's why learning to think and choose in a way that aligns with God's will is how we can avoid the consequences of costly mistakes. So today, Pastor Jack teaches that the purpose of discernment is to know and follow God's will in every situation. When God's will is our priority, the goal is not just making decisions, but making decisions that God wants for our lives. Now with his message called Disciplines of Discernment, here's pastor and Bible teacher Jack Hibbs.
9: Verse 5:14, the Bible says, "But solid food belongs to those who are of full age." He's talking about spiritual depth. That is, those who by reason of use have their senses exercised to, what? Discern both good and evil. You say, wait a minute, I thought God said don't eat of the tree, Eve, because if you do, you'll know good and evil. Yes, that's true. She already bit the tree. bit the fruit. That's happened. God, isn't this great? God doesn't leave us alone. I know, Jack, your first mother bit the avocado or whatever. It couldn't have been avocado. Those are wonderful. It had to be a grapefruit or something. She bit it and ruined the race. Okay, fine, but I'm not going to leave you guys abandoned. My Holy Spirit will lead you and guide you. Listen to my Spirit, who will use the Word of God. By the end of this message, you'll see how God leads us and guides us and teaches us. He uses his Word, and the Spirit of God will draw it up and lead you and I on the path that we should go. He guides us. But we'll be able to discern. This is a promise. Hebrews 5:14 is a promise. Christian, listen, you don't have to make a dumb, evil decision. Wait on the Lord. Seek his face. Pursue him. Stop falling for the stuff that we all are tempted by, and that is to have it quick, microwave, presto, fantastic, ready now. Wait. And he will answer. He will guide you. And by the way, that word in Hebrews about discern is to make a judicial estimation. A critical decision. He says, I'll give you that. Secondly, under this point is why do you and I want his will for our lives? Is because of this, because he wants you and I to have fulfillment. Every one of us, we want to have a fulfilled life. It's what we pursue. Have you ever been really hungry? I know you've been, of course we have been really hungry. And now when I was young and didn't care, I was a sucker for, I've always been a sucker for ice cold milk, even now, still. I love it. But I could get a bag of potato chips and eat the whole bag with ice, with a carton of milk, but it's perfect for me. It's like. But that is so bad for your blood. It's not good for your body. And the next day you wake up, if not sooner, you'll be feeling very lethargic and sick. You've just, your liver goes nuts. It's horrible for you. But if you eat good stuff, have you noticed if you eat the right proteins, you're nice and you're full. Mm. And you don't need to go, you don't need a snack because you're full. Why? Because you've eaten the right stuff. Your blood's happy. Your liver's singing. Everything's great. And that's important because, listen, fulfillment causes deep satisfaction of life. There are people who, you know this, there are people in Hollywood with unbelievable amounts of money. You think their life is fulfilled? They're not fulfilled. You know, I had a chance to meet not too long ago. I was invited to pray at a function in someone's home. I won't say the guy's name, but next door, his next door neighbor was Jackie Chan. And Pat Boone was there. You know, Pat Boone's about 180 years old, I think. And I had a chance to meet Pat Boone. And you know what? Honestly, I don't know how old he is, but when I was a kid, he was old. And let me tell you something. That dude is nuts for Jesus. And that guy was bouncing around that house like he was 16 years old. And everything out of it, every other word out of his mouth was Jesus, and he was not cussing. He was praising God. And there's something about the Lord in your life, alive and real in your soul, that causes you to have a spring in your step in life. And there's a man that's made great decisions in life. He's waited upon the Lord. And that house that we were in, the man that hosted this event was a billionaire with a B. And he's loved Jesus all his life. He grew up in the church. And everything this man's put his hands to do, God has blessed it. He owns amazing amounts of companies. And it's all about Jesus. And the first thought in our mind is, how can somebody so rich love Jesus? Because the guy loved Jesus first, and God saw him faithful enough to bless him. The guy's, it's bizarre. It's like he's not even aware of what he owns. It's all about getting the word of God out to the world. Well, listen, you don't have to be rich to be fulfilled. It's Christ that makes you fulfilled. It's having him truly alive in your heart. And tonight you might sit here and say, well, that is so ethereal. You know, what are you talking about? Let me tell you something. Seek God and watch him fill your life. It is an amazing thing. In John chapter 1, verse 12, about fulfillment, the Bible says, but as many as received him, to them gave he power to become the sons of God, even to those who believe on his name, which were born not of blood, nor of the will of the flesh, but of the will, nor of the will of man, but of God. It was God's will. Are you a Christian? Listen, let's do this. We haven't done this in a while. How many of you are Christians tonight? Raise your hands. Okay, put your hands down. If you raised your hand, it is the will of God that you've come to Christ, and he doesn't make mistakes. And you can get up and go today. I mean, after the message, you get up and go. That you can go live a life fulfilled. It's not some crazy dream. It's a fact. You know this verse. You're tired of hearing it. A fulfilled life is promised to the believer. Jeremiah 29:11. For, this is God's word. For I know the thoughts that I think toward you. Raise your hand again, excuse me. Hand again. You, the believer. Keep your hand up. I know the thoughts that I think toward you, says the Lord, thoughts of peace, not of evil, to give you a future and a hope. That's to every one of you who could raise your hand tonight. God says so. A fulfilled life. Also this, note this. Why do you and I want to have God's will in our lives? Because He alone can make things matter. So much of what you and I can pursue in life comes to nothing if we're not careful. It's almost like when you buy something, I've got to have this. And you buy this thing and then it's sitting on your table and you're looking at it. And then a day or two goes by and you look at it and why did I get that thing? It doesn't matter. Most often in life, we're surprised about the things that matter. I'm getting very excited about the young people in America today because they're waking up. I think we're on the cusp of how it was during the hippie days and the drug days. Remember Haight-Ashbury, San Francisco, Berkeley? I mean, it's still like that today up there, but doped up, free sex. It's funny, free sex, make love, not war, all this stuff. And those kids preach that message. By the way, remember, it's at the same time when the declaration was God is dead. And the kids are the ones that woke up. They say, wait a minute. All this free sex isn't free. It's really messing me up. And I don't want to be stoned anymore. And what happened? The Jesus movement was born. Hippies came to church stoned, no shoes, walking into church, searching, getting healed in the moment, saved. Amazing. Made history around the world. I think we're right on the brink of that happening again. The young people today are saying, you know what? My parents in this materialistic world, it doesn't work. And I've cited to you before an MTV poll where the youth of the world said, number one thing on their list, I want to have a family. What's the most important thing to you? They said, I want to have a family. I think God's waking kids up. Things matter when they come from God. Knowing God's will fortifies us in the darkest of hours, in the darkest of times, knowing God's will. You guys know I'm a revolutionary American history freak. Love that stuff. And the resolve that some of these guys, the resolve that George Washington had in the face of darkness. When you read his writings, it came from prayer, seeking God, knowing the Word of God. When you visit George Washington's burial place in Mount Vernon, there's four of his favorite scriptures in granite there from the Bible. God's word comes and fortifies us in the darkest hours. Philippians 1:29 says, for to you it has been granted on behalf of Christ to not only believe in him, but to also suffer for his sake. Did you know that? Things matter. I know this sounds strange. You say, what does that do with things matter? Because when we suffer, that's how we really begin to appreciate things. And it's a good thing. I know this sounds crazy. Suffering's a good thing. None of us would sign up for it. I know that. But for the Christian, when you've suffered, listen, I'm going to tell you a little secret. I'd rather be around Christians who have suffered. There's two types of Christians I'd like to be around. Brand new believers, they're the best. Why? Because they have you. No one has to tell a new believer, turn off your TV. They can't put the Bible down, and all they want to do is talk. They want to ask questions, 1,000,000,000 questions. They are the best. And then to be around a Christian who has suffered. Why? Because there's the depth. The depth. The worst thing is to be somebody in the gray zone, in between. There's no depth, there's no zeal, there's just religion. In Acts chapter 9, verse 16, the Bible says, for I will show him how many things he must suffer for my name's sake. That was the promise given to Paul the apostle at his conversion. Paul, I want you to follow me. Yes, Lord. And oh, by the way, you're going to suffer many things for joining up. And what happens? You come to the end of Paul's life and Paul says, all this stuff, it's nothing. compared to the glory that's about to be revealed. And all of my life's acquisitions I count as nothing that I might win Christ. What an amazing thing.
11: 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And now, let's get back to today's message. Once again, here's Pastor Jack.
9: Point number two this evening. Are you guys okay? You're real quiet. You all right? The discipline of discernment, point number two, is what does God's will look like in my life? What does it look like? How do I know? And I'm really excited about this part. We got to make it to the third point for sure, but I really like this point. What does God's will look like in my life? And you would say for your life, number one is that I discover the purpose of my life. Doesn't that sound kind of silly? I mean, what's the purpose of my life? And yet, you know what? You can go right now to Barnes & Noble's or Borders, and there are volumes of books written about how you can find out your purpose for living. Number one best-selling book a while back was The Purpose-Driven Life. And the world bought it. All around the world. You know why? Listen, you know why? Psychologists will tell you why it sold so great. Because of the one word, purpose. Purpose. People live their lives and they're asking the question, why am I here? People are searching. I was told, I don't know the numbers on this for real. I was just told this by a friend of mine in Hawaii, pastors a church. He's been there for years. He said, it's very difficult to pastor a church here. And I said, okay, tell me why. And he said, well, one of the great reasons is that people come to Hawaii because it's the end all for them. It's the perfect environment. It's everything's pristine. It's a comfortable paradise. And they're going to find themselves. And there's all these self-awareness things. That's why you can turn on your TV tomorrow morning. And you see these exercise people. Where are they? They're on the shores of Hawaii. Why? Because the whole mystique is, I'm doing this thing on the shore with the coconuts and the... Because it speaks about nirvana. But the person walks away, no matter how buff they are, no matter how healthy they are, still wondering, why was I born? Why? What is the meaning of life? People, without Christ, they can't discern that. Though they're asking, they don't know which way to go. And the believer, you, Christian, you have the discernment to know the reason why God has placed you here. You can know that. You are to know that. It's amazing to me to realize that no matter what, you and I are actually fulfilling our purpose, or a purpose, I should say, at any given time as a human being. You don't even have to be a Christian. You are fulfilling a purpose. That's not good enough, is it? You want to fulfill the purpose for why you were created. And that's for each and every one of us to find out. This is an amazing thing for life's journey. A lot of people are talking today, Christianity's history, Christianity's over. Well, forget about the term Christianity. Let's talk about Jesus in you. Amen. Let's talk about you walking with the true and living God. It is a journey. It is an experience that you can know God and He'll never lead you astray. He'll lead you and guide you. If you'll just stop and say, Lord, what class do I take? What school do I go to? Who do I marry? What do I do with this kid of mine? Or what do I do with this wife of mine? Or this husband of mine? Seek Him. Watch the answers come and find purpose. Matthew 7, verse 20 and 21, it's terrifying. These verses should haunt you. Therefore, by their fruits you will know them. Not everyone who says to me, Lord, Lord, will enter the kingdom of heaven. Wow. Well, who does? He who does the will of my Father in heaven. That's how important it is for you and I to know His will. What does it look like? Well, what are you doing? What does God's will look like in my life? Well, what are you doing? Now, you guys are already a couple miles ahead because you're here on a Wednesday night. You're seeking God. You didn't have to come in the middle of the week. It's winter. What was it? It's down to 74 today. Suffering for God here. But you're seeking him, and Jesus said, the one who enters heaven is the one that does my will. That, Matthew 7:21, is enough to keep you and I busy for the rest of our lives. I could say goodnight and God bless and leave right now. Honestly, right? In John 4:34, the Bible says, Jesus said to them, my food, isn't that amazing? My food is to do the will of him that sent me and to finish his work. That's it. John 4:34 is your now, mine, us together. That's our life verse. My food, my nourishment, my strength, my hope, my meaning, my everything is to do the will of him who sent me and to finish that work. That's for every Christian. You say, no, Jack, it's letters of red. It's Jesus. He's the one talking. No, it's for every one of us. He's our model. He's our example. I don't know. Let me just insert this. I'll venture off my notes and probably get into trouble now. But for me personally, I go through these mental, emotional, spiritual gymnastics in my soul, in my head, when it comes to that challenge that Jesus said right there. To do what he's called me to do and to finish the work. I know right now that I am in the middle of the will of God, and I pray that tomorrow I will be. I know yesterday I was. I want to live like that every day. I'm terrified with the thought of being outside of that. You say, Jack, are you making this up? I'm too weak. I'm too frail. I'm too in need of him to be anywhere else. And I know that there's this dialogue between you and I. No, you're the pastor. You're up on the podium, and you don't go through the things that we go through. Yes, listen, we go through more things. How can we relate to you if we don't go through the things that you all go through? The attacks, the pressures, the things. Yeah, but you know what? You're up there on Sunday and Wednesday, and you're just having a great time. Teaching is the easiest part of my calling. This is the easiest part. And the whole thing is, Lord, I just want to finish. Listen, let me tell you something. I challenge you. Let's just use this terminology for a second. Go look at careers. I don't think being a pastor is a career, but we'll just throw it in that camp. Go look at careers and see how many people start out as an engineer and end as an engineer. How many people start out as firemen and end as firemen? How many people start out as doctors and end as doctors? You're going to find 98, 99, 100% of them. How many people start out as pastors and finish as pastors? You will find that it is the most dangerous job on the planet. Not dangerous as in getting shot in the head or run over by a rhinoceros, nothing like that. I'm not talking about that. Not in this country, not yet. What I'm saying is, because of spiritual dynamic, and in an age that you and I live in, somebody could think up some thing in their head and launch it out onto the internet about you or about me, and our lives are ruined that fast. Did I share with you guys what happened with Josh McDowell and I? Well, too bad you weren't here, so you missed it. I'll just say this. Some lunatic fabricated a story, floated it on the internet, used my name to attack Josh McDowell. Josh McDowell gets a hold of me all upset. I said, what are you talking about? It was internet fraud. Somebody can take a picture of you and not even know it and Mickey Mouse it on their Photoshop and ship it to the world and ruin your life. We live in dangerous times. All I want to do is finish my calling. And that should be the biggest burden on your heart as a Christian, is to maintain, keep, strengthen, and build your faith all the way through to the end. And you need to be discerning to do that, because there's tricksters, but that's not a word, is it? Tricksters. There's tricksters out there.
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13: We think a lot about the afterlife. We wonder about it. We know it's coming eventually. And I think even more so as we get older, the reality of death gets closer and stronger. You find yourself losing more friends. And as you get older, one day you may realize you have more friends in the afterlife than you have in this life. And by the way, if that's the case, you probably need to start making some newer friends, okay? But I have XM Sirius Radio in my car, and so there's different stations you can listen to. There's 50s on 5, 60s on 6, 70s on 7, 80s on 8, 90s on 9, and so forth. And so I'll be listening to the music, and I don't like one song, so I'll go to another. And then it dawned on me the other day, I've lived through all of these decades. I was born in the 50s. I remember the 60s, the 70s, the 80s, the 90s. Hey, you know you're getting old when the 90s songs are called oldies now, right? And we start wondering, what's going to happen to me when I die? Where do we go? What's it like on the other side? If you put your faith in Christ, you can know with certainty you'll go to heaven. That is only the hope for the Christian. The Bible says to be absent from the body is to be present with the Lord, just right in heaven. It's such a great thing. Are you prepared for eternity?
12: 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Already know God? 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Answers to questions about the Christian faith, online courses for Christian growth, and video messages from Pastor Greg Laurie can be found at harvest.org.
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0: 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We'll reach out to you and we'll get you scheduled for the program. Well, June, you've written some stories at the beginning of your Keys for Living books. Many of the books start with a story. Mm-hmm. But tonight you're going to share a story that maybe we haven't heard before.
1: Okay. In our Keys, what I typically have is an introductory story. And so the first part I have shared. The second part is where I had fear for a number of years. The first time I remember actually seeing excessive fear, I was a girl. Our family was visiting a ranch in Wyoming. It's my brother and myself and my mother and her friend. And I, all of a sudden, Ray and I, my brother and I, heard this screaming, screeching in a nearby room. And immediately we ran into the kitchen to see what was causing these shrieks of terror. And we saw our mother and her friend literally standing on a kitchen table that was not like my mother at all, screaming at the top of their lungs. Of what were they so afraid? There was a poor little panic-stricken mouse quivering in the corner, and I assure you that that tiny mouse was far more terrified than either of these giant human beings cowering on the tabletop. Indeed, there was a mouse in the house. Their screams, combined with our laughter, it was just made for a loud chorus of contrasts. Of course, it was funny to us, but not to them. Mm-hmm. Now, in my grade school years, I had no fear of spiders and snakes or mice or any kind of mammal. However, during my mid-teens, I had a major fear that stemmed from interaction with my father. I confronted him about his women. I was beaten by him. He countered me with, "I'm not a Christian. I don't have to go by Christian ethics. Besides, your mother is mentally ill." Now, that did it. While I knew his accusation wasn't true, multiple times he came into my bedroom declaring, "Your mother is mentally ill today." And I knew I needed to say nothing, because if he was upset with me, then he would take it out on her. Now, this wasn't an idle threat. His eldest son from his first marriage was institutionalized as paranoid schizophrenic. His son had also had a frontal lobotomy, doctor approved. Therefore, beginning at age 14, I lived in fear my father would institutionalize my mother, and I reasoned, "Dad has money, money can buy power, so Dad could bribe a corrupt doctor to commit my mother to a mental institution." since I was a minor, at age 14, I knew I couldn't take my father to court if he were to do such a thing. So I would have my Uncle Pat, I never told him, to represent me if Dad acted on his words. Meanwhile, in order to get legal representation, I felt I needed to try to finance the legal counsel. Therefore, I had, even though I had no money, we four siblings were not given an allowance as many sons and daughters received. Therefore, I saved every penny, nickel, dime, quarter I received for my mom's defense fund. I called it Mom's Defense Fund. Now, I never told anybody about this, but I wouldn't buy a candy bar. I wouldn't buy anything. I wouldn't spend a dime. No one knew except me about the defense fund, and I lived in fear from age 14 to 28. Finally, I realized my dad had become too dependent on Mom. He was 28 years older than my mother, for him to do away with her. Finally, the following year, when I was 29, my father died. So I learned to live frugally because of living in fear of what my father might do. But this was genuine fear of what the future would hold.
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0: Welcome back to Hope in the Night. 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And we would love to collect that story. And in return for that, we're going to send you one of June's most popular books as a thank you for sharing your story. Well, let's welcome James. He's a returning caller. He's been on a couple times, and we're going to welcome James back to Hope in the Night. Welcome, James.
1: Well, hi, James. I'm so glad we can talk again.
4: Hello.
1: Hi. I know that you have talked about having intrusive thoughts, and I'm saying that just up front because people don't want to have intrusive thoughts. That's not something that people are saying, oh, good, now I'm challenged with this. So we have talked earlier. Let me ask, how are you doing now?
4: Not very good.
1: Okay. Describe not very good, because I want to be specific in what we're going to talk about.
4: Okay. Well, one of the last times we talked, you recommended that I read through Proverbs.
1: Mm-hmm.
4: And I did that, but now my mind just keeps getting worse and worse to where I can't be around people. I can't think about people. It's gotten to the point where I can't pray or read the Bible anymore.
1: What happens if you try to read the Bible?
4: Just always a terrible intrusive thought always enters my mind, and I can't focus on it.
1: Okay. So, does this deal with sexual images that keep coming to your mind?
4: Sometimes it is. It's just always something awful. Sometimes it's gory. It's just always something that I really, really don't want to think.
1: Okay. One thing that you and I talked about, and this is not just you, this is what I have specifically talked with. It's usually many men over the years. And I'm going to repeat this because there are times when people can feel they have failed. And yet, whenever we have experienced something very traumatic, or I call it also dramatic, something that would not be the norm. Let me put this in even the camp of those who have been in the military and in war, and they had seen very gory images on the battlefield. And they, sometimes that's called PTSD. They will come back, and that there are images that keep literally reappearing. They're not wanting to have those images come back. But they can be extreme physical challenges from war. A lot of people in the military understand this, that they have images that just continue to come back. The same would be true with erotic images, erotic pictures. It doesn't have to be just from pornography. It could be anything that is highly sexual and highly erotic. What happens is the bodies, our physical body, releases epinephrine, or think of it as adrenaline. It's from the adrenaline gland. And when there's something very, I'll say, more extreme, or very erotic, and that picture literally goes through the bloodstream and lands in the brain. And that image keeps coming back again and again and again, involuntarily. This isn't something that a person chooses. It's, I often think about when I was a kid and there was an oil truck that where the driver fell asleep. And I remember seeing the headlights. This was at night. My mother was driving. And I watched, and the lights kept coming toward our car. There was a median, but this driver had fallen asleep. And then there was a crash. And my mom was taken to the hospital. I was taken to the hospital. But I remember I had a cut. I didn't want to say anything. There was a kind couple that picked me up and took me to the hospital where my mother was, but I felt guilty because I was bleeding, and yet they had seat covers. This is as a child. I can remember it like it was yesterday. Plastic, plaid, red, check, seat covers. And I was just so glad it was red because I was embarrassed. My lip was inside my lip. I was bleeding. Now, I never think about it until all of a sudden that image will come back. And my point is that's coming back involuntarily because it was highly I just use the terms dramatic or traumatic. And therefore, when there is something that that's unwanted by you, James, you have to have a substitute, not necessarily the best word. You need to have something to go to regularly to defeat those images, meaning it would be, and I appreciate that you did read, you said you read like Proverbs being the book on wisdom, but it's taking a scripture and literally countering the image that you are seeing, where every time that image comes into your mind, or several images that you have, where you literally can say, you know, I refuse to dwell on that. And then let's come up with something that is going to be applicable for you to counter with. For example, I know sometimes people have said, I can do all things through Christ who strengthens me. I can do all things through Christ who strengthens me. And then they'll take, then that is scripture. And when you humble your heart and receive Jesus as your personal Lord and Savior, then you have Christ. It's Christ in you, so it's Christ's supernatural power, not just your tactic. You have the Spirit of Christ living in you as a true, authentic Christian.
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5: Even a scripture that you have ever personalized and claimed for yourself.
6: I have tried that. I've worked on it really hard, but the problem is whenever I start to say something in my mind either turns that into something else or starts saying something awful, and I get stuck in a loop trying to battle that. And the only thing that I found that will get me out of that is to either watch YouTube, or eventually it'll go away if I focus on something normal like being in the backyard or something.
5: Mm-hmm. Okay, so is it a particular program on YouTube, or is it just anything to get your mind onto something else?
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5: Okay. Well, let's see if we can come up with a project that, meaning it will be something that is a go-to for you that would could be helpful. And if there is a favorite, like a scripture that you have, the reason I'm saying that it's one thing where we have power. It's a whole another thing when we're including the power of God and the power of the Word of God. So we'll come back and talk about that.
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We're in Texas, so if you live somewhere else that has a different

0: time zone, adjust those times to where you live. And that's when you're going to need to be available to come on to Hope in the Night and talk through whatever it is that you're dealing with. We absolutely don't want you to try and go it alone. We don't want you to try and go down the many different rabbit holes of the internet. We want to give you the biblical truth and the biblical solution. What does God's word say about whatever it is that you're dealing with? That's what we want to share with you. When you join us on the air, if you're a first-time caller, we will send you June's Seeing Yourself Through God's Eyes 31-Day Devotional. And you will also get the Keys for Living book that most closely follows the topic that you called about. All that will be sent to you as a gift, just for the gratitude of you joining us and sharing your issues and helping us help people through our radio ministry. Well, let's continue the call now with June and James.
1: James, as I think about you, I hear that you are sincere. It sounds to me like your heart is in the right place and you are wanting victory over something that seems to be, I'm going to use the term, controlling you. And you're looking for how to control that which is appearing to control you. Now, is that accurate?
2: Yes, it is.
1: Okay. And how long has this been going on?
2: About 6 years now.
1: 6 years. Okay. What happened approximately 6 years ago that changed the trajectory of your life, and the fact that this is something that is you're trying to defeat, but you've not been able to do it thus far? What went on about 6 years ago?
2: I became aware that people know my thoughts.
1: Okay, we did talk about that, that it seemed to you that people would know your thoughts. And that means that you're not telling them certain things, but you have believed that people can know your thoughts without you entrusting information to them.
2: Yes.
1: Is that correct? Okay. And I think you told me, well, I'm going to let you repeat why you think that that is accurate.
2: Well, people insinuated it. No one has come out and said anything that they know. Everyone says that they don't anytime I talk to someone about it, but there have been times even recently whenever I've thought something really terrible about a person and I see the look on their face in a reaction to what I just thought.
1: That is unusual. I don't remember anything in the Bible that is reflecting that people can automatically think and or know what you're thinking. And I'm just trying to discern. I mean, there are people who are insightful, and sometimes they can tell by our demeanor when we have a certain reaction. But I think it's going to, well, I'll ask this. Do you feel that it has, your belief that people know what you think, do you believe that that has impaired you to be open with others or being around others? Has that been limiting to you?
2: Yes, definitely.
1: Okay. I'm going to mention a couple of things for you to consider. Because I do not believe that that is what is normative, meaning normal, I do know that we, as human beings, this is based on the Bible, we have an enemy that wants us to be defeated. The enemy is, his name is Satan. The word Satan is a Hebrew name meaning adversary or enemy. It literally, S-A-T-A-N, that word means adversary or enemy. And he is our enemy wanting to defeat us. Now, how does he defeat us? He is called the father of lies. The father of lies. And one of the things that he wants to do is keep us from having victory in our lives. Specifically, this is called spiritual warfare. This is something that we can engage in. Not that we're trying to, but based on certain activities, if we have opened the door to something that would be forbidden by God, and that could be areas of the occult. The occult is our practices or objects that are used to literally seek supernatural knowledge apart from the God of the Bible. And if I were to say, you know, have you dealt with certain things, meaning anything of the occult that, and it could be thinking that this activity is harmless. At one time, I knew nothing. I never heard of the occult. I did not know about spiritual warfare. But on occasion, there's something that if we have been involved with certain acts of the occult, that those are forbidden in Scripture. But like me, I had never even heard of this. But there are multiple things that, again, are forbidden. And that would be dealing with seeking supernatural knowledge or power apart from the God of the Bible. And there are passages in Deuteronomy 18, you know, and the reason I'm saying this is just to see if there's something that you know that you were trying to gain knowledge or power apart from the God of the Bible. Is that something that you feel you have done?
2: Yes, I have. When I was younger, age 20 or so, younger than that, I think.
1: Okay. What did you do?
2: I had tarot cards.
1: How did you come about to have tarot cards?
2: I think I knew someone that had some, and I got some for myself.
1: Okay. Well, did you do the study of understanding how the cards work?
2: A little bit. I used them two or three times, and I got rid of them after that.
1: Why did you choose to get rid of them?
2: I don't remember now. Either I just knew it wasn't right to use them, or maybe it was from reading the Bible.
1: Uh-huh. Is there anything else in we'll call the spiritual world like that that you did? Because if you'd like, what we can do is even do a prayer of renunciation of anything that has to do with spiritual warfare, and we'll include that for you if you would like. Have you done any renunciation of that kind of power?
2: I don't think I've specifically done any renunciation for it, but I have prayed to God for forgiveness, and I definitely don't do those things anymore. But I would, I'd like to do that kind of a prayer, and I would like to include other books. I had other occult books back when I was younger, and I also got into Eastern religions.
1: Ah, okay. What specifically... Other books of the occult?
2: It was called Be Here Now. I think it was based off of Hinduism.
1: Mm-hmm. Any other books?
2: I don't remember names of any others.
1: Okay. Well, as we go into this break, Heavenly Father, I just pray that you would bring to mind anything that James needs to deal with, any power that is not of you, Lord Jesus, and enable us to do what is in your perfect will. Thank you that greater is he that's in James. Jesus, you're greater than anything that is in the world.
3: 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But God's Word shows us the path to peace. 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

0: welcome back to Hope in the Night. I want to extend the invitation again that if you're dealing with something and would like to be a guest on the program, please call 1-800-NIGHT-17 or text the word CALLER to 70919. 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Well, let's finish up this call with June and James.
1: Well, my friend, the Bible is interestingly helping us understand that there is a stronghold that we can be a part of. Not that we want this, but I'm going to read a passage from 2 Corinthians 10, beginning in verse 3. Though we live in the world, we do not wage war as the world does. The weapons we fight with are not the weapons of the world. On the contrary, they have divine power to demolish strongholds. To demolish strongholds. And it may be that what we're dealing with here is a stronghold. Now, a military stronghold is a secure or fortified place dominated by either the enemy or friendly forces. A spiritual stronghold is a deeply rooted thought pattern dominated by what we could call our three opponents, worldly thinking, fleshly habits, and satanic influences, the world, the flesh, and Satan. And the good news is when we do what God communicates for us to do in the Bible, we can have victory. And I like to think of it as not our own personal victory. It is victory that we can see take place over time, where the Lord is our I think of Him as the commander in chief of the army, and He knows what we need to do in order to get victory. Because if there is a stronghold that is defeating us, then we need to go to war over that. And it may be, and this is why it's important what you've shared with me, when we are told about certain things to not participate in, the good news is it's like you knew the tarot cards were wrong, and you quit using them. You prayed for forgiveness. So it's not like you were either oblivious or you've not been like so casual, like, well, that doesn't matter. I can do whatever I want to do. I'm hearing that even with some of these Eastern religions where they run counter to to what the Word of God teaches. But it's important that what you have chosen to do is not continue on dabbling or using that which would be forbidden by God. So that's good news. And the Bible says the prudent see danger and take refuge. But the simple, and that means the unwise, the foolish, keep going and pay the penalty. So it's important that you've not, it sounds to me like you've taken seriously certain actions, wanting to not continue down that road where you would not have the blessing of God. Is this making sense, what I'm saying?
2: Yes, it is.
1: Okay. So, you would be, I'm going to say, ahead of some other people who have been entrenched and continued to just be involved with that which God forbids. So, that's good news. And what we can do, what I probably need to ask is, are there any other areas that you were involved with the occult? And what I mean by that is anything that you would know in retrospect that you shouldn't be doing those specific things. It can be astrology, where, you know, reading, a lot of people have a daily habit of reading a astrological readout based on the signs in the sky, even though there are scriptures that actually forbid that. So the question is there any other area like astrology or horoscopes or psychic games?
2: No, nothing else.
1: Okay. Well, let's do this. I think it's appropriate for us to pray right now in this area. And I'd like for you to, and what we're going to do is to renounce that power over your life. And that is what the Bible says, is we renounce secret and shameful ways. We didn't, and this is 2 Corinthians 4, verse 2. And so, why don't you pray after me? This is a prayer of deliverance. And I'm going to read you the prayer, and then I'll lead you in it. It'll be, Lord God, right now I bow only to your power and authority. I confess that I have submitted to ungodly powers and practices through the occult, the tarot cards, and Eastern religions. Thank you for enabling me to become a child of God through your supernatural power. I totally renounce, and then we'll mention those. And we're going to thank the Lord Jesus Christ for his freedom and his forgiveness. Are you willing to pray that kind of a prayer?
2: Yes, I am.
1: Okay. Then pray after me. Lord God.
2: Lord God.
1: Right now, I bow only to your power.
2: Right now, I bow only to your power.
1: And your authority.
2: And your authority.
1: I confess that I've submitted.
2: I confess that I have submitted.
1: To ungodly powers and practices.
2: To ungodly powers and practices.
1: Thank you, Jesus, for shedding your blood on the cross.
2: Thank you, Jesus, for shedding your blood on the cross.
1: To purchase my forgiveness.
2: To purchase my forgiveness.
1: Thank you for enabling me.
2: Thank you for enabling me.
1: To become a child of God.
2: To become a child of God.
1: That is my testimony.
2: That is my testimony.
1: Through your supernatural power.
2: Your supernatural power.
1: I totally renounce the occult.
2: I totally renounce the occult.
1: Specifically tarot cards.
2: Specifically tarot cards.
1: And anything I have read that is opposed to your power.
2: And anything that I have read that is opposed to your power.
1: Thank you, Lord Jesus.
2: Thank you, Lord Jesus.
1: That I'm forgiven and set free.
2: That I am forgiven and set free.
1: In your powerful name I pray.
2: In your powerful name I pray.
1: Amen.
2: Amen.
1: I believe you were sincere praying that prayer.
2: Yes.
1: And if it comes to mind again, or anything else comes to mind, I know that when we understand that we're involved, and that's what Scripture tells us, that it is a spiritual war that we're in, we need to be aware that there could be something else that could come to mind. If not, then that's fine too. But the word occult describes any practice or item used to gain supernatural power or knowledge apart from the God of the Bible. And the reason we do this is because when we have participated in this, then what we do is we renounce. We take the authority that's ours in Christ. And that's valuable to know that there are things that we can do. And in fact, I'll tell you what I'm going to do. I'll go on and send you what we have, like their keys on spiritual warfare, so that you will know what to do if something else comes to mind, or it could be used actually to help someone else. But this is actually kind of called cartomancy, reading tarot cards, and it's designed to give supernatural power, which you have fully renounced. But this will give you information that could be helpful to you. And another thing would be to look at certain scriptures that you will claim. And if you want, we can talk about those again another time. God bless you, my friend. You're on the right track.
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4: I'm Shauna on Johnny Erickson Tada Sharing Hope here on KDIA San Francisco. Now, Johnny, I know lately you've been looking closely at the life of the Apostle Paul, and I'm wondering, have you noticed anything new?
5: Well, I have, Shauna, and thanks for asking. Yep, I've mostly been in Paul's letter to the Philippians, and I have seen how throughout the entire book, Paul expresses so much joy. And I know his joy can't possibly be rooted in his circumstances. I mean, he's confined to prison. He's chained to a Roman guard. But it is so clear that Paul's got deep down joy because what looks like a big setback to most, you know, being in prison, Paul knows is actually God's means of spreading the name of Christ, because every single Roman soldier who got chained to Paul got an earful of the gospel. Then, when that soldier completed his duty, he transfers the keys to another soldier. No wonder Paul can say in the first chapter to the Philippians, "Friends, I want you to know that what has happened to me has turned out to be for the advancement of the gospel." And I can picture Paul smiling when he writes that. And oh, does it encourage me, because years ago, when I started sharing my testimony before people in small groups, Sunday schools, events like the Christian Women's Clubs, during that time, I came across these same words of Paul in my old high school Bible. It was a J.B. Phillips paraphrase of the New Testament. And this is the way it read. Paul says, "I want you to know, my brothers, that what has happened to me has, in effect, turned out to the advantage of the gospel. First of all, my imprisonment means a personal witness for Christ before the palace guards, not to mention others who come and go. Then it means that most of our brothers are able to take fresh heart in the Lord from the very fact that I am a prisoner for Christ's sake. These brothers have shown far more courage now in boldly proclaiming the word of God." And when I read that, it hit me. I looked down at my wheelchair, and I could see that my own bolts and bars, my own portable prison, as it were, my confinement, my wheelchair, was a marvelous way for me to give the gospel. Why else would Sunday schools or women's groups ask me to share my testimony, except that my wheelchair opened the door? People wanted to hear what I had to say. So my imprisonment, as it were, my paralysis, meant that I now had a personal witness for Christ in front of many more people than if I were not paralyzed. Plus, I saw that when I shared my testimony, people seemed to take fresh heart in the Lord from the very fact that I was a prisoner, so to speak. But I had the joy of the Lord, much like Paul. And when I shared my story, others were free to show far more courage in their own sufferings. I recall one woman coming up to me after I spoke, and she said, "Johnny, if you can trust God in that wheelchair, then I realize I can trust God with my issues." And the whole thing utterly astounded me. And boy, did that give me joy, such joy, to know that the wheelchair was all in God's plan to advance the gospel.
4: And friend, don't we love that gospel? When you read Philippians, it's clear that Paul's joy is based in Christ himself. Jesus is Paul's treasure. It's a joy that cannot be shaken by suffering because it's anchored in God's eternal purposes. I trust this encourages you who are listening, no matter how confined you feel by your circumstances. So, thanks for joining us here at johnnyradio.org.
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10: While it's true that the senior years are designed to be golden, some people don't see it that way. The latter season of life can feel alienating. The elderly are often overlooked, or so it seems. Today on Insight for Living, Chuck Swindoll continues a message he started last weekend in which we're looking at an Old Testament standout. Caleb refused to let his old age become a defining trait. Instead, he demonstrated tremendous joy and productivity well into his 80s. Picking up the study in Joshua chapter 14, Chuck titled today's message, Strengthening Your Grip on Aging.
7: Caleb says, Joshua, remember back when Jehovah spoke to us when we were among that band of 12 spies? Remember that? Well, do you remember that Moses, the leader, verse 9, swore on that day, the land on which your foot has trodden shall be an inheritance to you and your children forever. Remember that? I think he's thinking wistfully about how life once was. Remember the challenge that was before us back when I was 40 years old, verse 7. I was 40 years old when Moses sent me to spy out the land. Well, it's a little foggy to us. Let's hold our place here and turn back just for a few moments to Numbers chapter 13. We didn't say much about this earlier in the series. Let me pick up a thought that I purposely saved until today. I'm looking at Numbers 13, verse 30. If you're not familiar with your Bible, Numbers is the fourth book of the Old Testament, and we're in the 13th chapter. Now, we've gone back 45 years, okay? We're on the border of Canaan. It's all no man's land in their mind. And the people have sent in the spies to look over the land. And you recall, 10 of the 12 spies came back and said, oh, the giants are just too big. We'll never be able to conquer. And two of the spies said, oh, it's a piece of cake. Verse 30, Caleb quieted the people before Moses and said, we should by all means go up and take possession of it, for we shall surely overcome it. Back in his earlier years, he was a man of conviction. He stood all alone, he and Joshua. He was a man of motivation. He said, by all means, we can go up and take it. Man of faith, we shall surely overcome it. The men who had gone up with him had said, we are not able to go against the people. They're too strong for us. And so they gave out a bad report, but not Caleb and Joshua. Go down to verse 5 of the following chapter. Moses and Aaron fell on their faces. Verse 6, Joshua and Caleb tore their clothes. And they spoke to all the congregation of Israel, saying, the land which we passed through is an exceedingly good land. If the Lord is pleased with us, he will bring us into the land and give it to us. Verse 9, don't rebel against Jehovah. Don't fear, for those people will be our prey. Now, what Joshua 14 is telling us is that Caleb is reflecting on that day, and he says, Joshua, remember that time? Remember how good God was back when he brought that beautiful report through us? Let me add an insight you maybe haven't thought of. I want you to picture yourself in Caleb's sandals 45 years earlier. You and one other person brought back a good report. That other person's name is Joshua. Now, Moses dies, and the Lord comes to pick a replacement. He doesn't pick you. He picks Joshua. Wait a minute. Now, wait a minute. I brought back a good report, just like Joshua. I told the people not to rebel, just like Joshua. I was in the land, and I said to the people, we can take those giants, just like Joshua. Now, God, you chose Joshua. You know what Caleb's response was? Cooperation. For 45 years, he has refused to eat his heart out, to be bitter, to second-guess God. He has said, in effect, the Lord has chosen his leader, Moses' replacement, and I give my allegiance to that leader, and I follow him fully. One of the ways you get old faster is chafing under the sovereign choices of God. The Lord will not ask your permission regarding whom He places over whom. You will find yourself very capable, in fact, a contemporary with other individuals who, for some sovereign reason known only to God, are placed over you of all things. Let me tell you what you can learn during those years of serving the Lord under that new authority. You can learn wisdom. Oh, I'm not saying you won't get older. We'll continue to get older. I'm saying you'll gain wisdom, and as the Lord takes in return your youth, He will grant you the wisdom you need to handle such so-called inequities. And if you focus on the inequities, I tell you, you will live a miserable older life. You cannot right the inequities. You cannot rewrite the rules. You cannot change the sovereign choices of God. You can only choose an attitude that says, I accept my role in life, and I support those whom God places over me. Now back to Joshua 14. As the old man thinks over his earlier years, he remembers that God chose Joshua. And he looks at his contemporary who is now his leader, and he says, Joshua, remember when God said that? Look at what God has done. Now he comes to his present moment in verse 10, his middle years. And I think you'll note that I am calling 85 years of age middle years. That way we don't offend anybody. See, we've got everybody on the right side. Verse 10, behold, verse 10, the Lord has let me live. That's the first gift of grace. He has graciously given me life. Just as He spoke these 45 years from the time the Lord spoke this word to Moses when Israel walked in the wilderness. And now I am 85 years old today. I wonder if it was his birthday. I wonder if he had just turned the young age of 85. He says, today, Joshua, I'm 85. Verse 11, a remarkable statement. I am still as strong today as I was in the day Moses sent me. As my strength was then, so my strength is now for war and for going out and coming in, an old Hebrew colloquialism for going out to fight and coming in to give counsel. You'll read it periodically in the Old Testament. I still have my strength to fight, and I still have my mind for counsel. God has graciously kept me strong. He simply walked with God. He simply gave God the burdens and the guilt and the horrors of his life. And he let God bear them for him, kept him young. Beautiful. Now, the best part is in front of us. Look at verse 12. I love it. Now then, let me retire. No. Now then, I deserve a comfortable place to live. I followed you and I followed Moses these 45 years. It's about time I get a little benefit from this outfit. No. Or how about this? He does not say, look, I've done my job, now it's those youngsters' turn to do the job. No. He doesn't say that. You know what he says? Sure you do. It's right in front of us. Give me the hill country. I'll take that mountain and that one. Oh, yeah. And that one right there. I'll take the mountains. And it's that area where we know that Anakim live and great fortified cities. Perhaps the Lord will be with me and I shall drive them out as the Lord has spoken. Isn't that fantastic? I will take this, this, and this mountain, and that's mine. I like the way the next verse reads. Joshua blessed him and gave it to him. You better believe it. Sure, man, you want the hill country? Take after it. That's great. It's where all the giants are. Right. Take the bedroom slippers and give me the waffle stompers. Give me the boondockers. Give me the weapons and get out of the way, Joshua. The best stuff is yet to come. What a rich attitude to have in life. I think there ought to be a new club formed. It could either be called the Caleb Climbers or the Sons of Caleb. You could call it SOC for short, if that would help. Rather than the retirees or the senior citizens, they're Sons of Caleb. Larry Dean Olson, in his book, Outdoor Survival Skills, tells a remarkable story about a man who had been lost in the desert and talks about the importance of attitude in the desert. Now listen. He has been out of food and water for days. His lips are swollen. His tongue is swollen. He's all beat up and bloody. Some of his bones are almost peeking through. He has been scraped and beat up by the cactus and sand and sun. He's blistered. As he is crawling over this little hill, he comes across this little plant. He props himself up on one bloody elbow and looks down at the plant and says, "You know, if things like this keep up, I might get a little discouraged." Oh, that's a terrific attitude, isn't it? I want you to take a look at your life. I want you to take a look at the message that you're signaling to others. Do that, please. I want you to take a personal and honest evaluation of the stuff that's coming out of your mouth because it's been filtered through your mind these days. What are you telling yourself? You're growing older? Welcome to the club. Life's getting harder? He never promised a rose garden. Some unfair things are happening to you? That could be said of every other person hearing my voice right now, multiplied by 100. You see, none of these things force you to think like you think. You choose to think like you think. On his 75th birthday, Douglas MacArthur wrote, "In the central place of every heart, there is a recording chamber. So long as it receives messages of beauty, hope, cheer, and courage, so long you are young. But when the wires are all down and your heart is covered with the snows of pessimism and the ice of cynicism, then and only then have you grown old." You can curl up, fold up, and dry up, or you can follow Caleb's example and take a new mountain. Life really holds out the offer and says, take your choice. A couple of things come to my mind that I would like to capitalize on, and I've saved enough time for it so we can do it carefully. Because this is really the bottom line of what we're trying to say about this matter of relationships when we grow older. The first piece of information that I want to share is this. View life as a challenge, not a threat. I don't care if you're 4 or 104, take life as a challenge, not a threat. Sure, it's a different world. Sure, you didn't serve your beginning days in your field under the computer and now it's taking over. That's the challenge of it all. Sure, the world wasn't in the condition it's in now. That's the challenge of it all. Sure, you didn't know things would be as they are today back then. That's the challenge of it. I want you to refuse all temptations to hibernate and get plugged into the mainstream of life, and that's people. Oh, don't tell me that it has to get boring. One of the guys I followed as a sports fan for many years is a fellow named Paul Bryant, commonly known to sports fans as Bear Bryant, the top winning college football coach 37 years slugging it out on the sideline, not to mention his own history in the game. I have found in the sports page of the Los Angeles Times an article by Bob Oates some time ago, part of which is quotable and part of which I'll leave out. And here he says to a group of high school football coaches, y'all know I'm getting paid for this little speech, but I'm going to take a minute anyway and tell you something that's really close to my heart. I want to talk to you guys about your real good football players. If there are any A students among them, I'd like you to send them to Stanford, the Harvard of the West. Now, if there are any B students, I'd recommend that y'all send them to Southern Cal or UCLA. Yes, sir, I'd send my own kin there, he says. Your C students, well, put them in the other great universities and colleges of the great state of California. But let me say this to all of y'all. If there are any gin-drinking, bleep-raising, meaner-than-a-junkyard-dog D students running around your school, send them down to Old Bear. Isn't that great? Send them down to Old Bear. Hey, I want the challenge of those mean guys. In fact, a little later, Frank Broyles tells a hilarious story on this guy. Talk about not letting life cave in on you and get boring. Frank Broyles says, whenever you see Bear standing around someplace, he's always grave and dignified. That's really true. I'm always expecting him to say, let us pray. He usually doesn't, I might add. But there's another side to this man. I'll never forget the time he heard about a good prospect at a little Texas high school, an offensive guard named Gene Donaldson, I think it was. Everybody wanted Donaldson, but Bear was the only one who found out the boy was a Catholic. So he dressed up one of his assistant coaches as a priest. Black suit, white collar, the works, and sent him to Donaldson's hometown. The youngster had about decided on Notre Dame, but Bear was coaching at Kentucky, and he told the assistant just what to say to the kid. Young man, the Pope wants you in Kentucky. Isn't that classic? That did it. The kid enrolled in Kentucky a few weeks later and became one of Bear's first All-Americans. Boy, isn't that something. You want to succeed as a coach and you're getting up in years? Hey, blow the dust off your creativity. Roll up your sleeves and do crazy stuff like that. Illegal though it may be. No, I wouldn't encourage you to do that. One guy said this about life. Don't be bashful. Bite into it. Pick it up with your fingers and let the juice that may run down your chin. Life is ready and ripe now, whenever you are. You don't need a knife or a fork or a spoon or a napkin or a tablecloth, for there's no core or stem or rind or pit or seed or skin to throw away. Bite in. Don't tell me you're too old. You're alive, aren't you? You can still bite, can't you? Now, you may have to gum it a little, but go ahead and bite in. How's one more? One more little piece of advice that seems to kind of bubble out of this passage. And I see it in verse 14, where it says, Hebron became the inheritance of Caleb until this day because he followed the Lord God of Israel, F-U-L-L-Y. Now, listen to me, you who have retired. You're the ones who are to model for us what it means to fully follow the Lord. And don't give us this stuff that you used to do that, but now you're tired. How much energy does it take to fully follow the Lord? This is what I think it's saying. Follow the Lord fully, not half-heartedly. Just as you view life as a challenge and not a threat, commit yourself fully to the Lord, not half-heartedly. Do it. I dare you. Determine that from this day until your grave, you're going to fully follow the Lord your God. You really have a choice as to how you're going to live your life, and no one can live it for you.

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5: Cynicism, then and only then have you grown old. You can know what it is to be eternally young. This is not such a message that you could call it just positive thinking. No, this is biblical thinking. You can live eternally young. You take life as a challenge and not a threat. You follow the Lord fully and not half-heartedly. I point you to Jesus Christ this day, no matter how bleak your present or your future may seem. I want to tell you, He'll bring a ray of hope. He'll bring a bar of light. He'll bring forgiveness and delight like you cannot imagine. Maybe you've tried to find happiness through religion or through something good that you have done, or forgiveness because of something you have earned. No. Salvation is a gift, just like life. I invite you to spend that moment right now very, very carefully. Life is like a coin. You can spend it any way you wish, but you can only spend it once. Dear Father, I pray that you would help us to see life as a challenge, not a threat. May we understand that as time is passing and the years are stacking up, that you still have a plan for us, and it is full of a future and a hope. Therefore, I pray that we will embrace the challenge and step into it with the full vigor and confidence in you. I pray that we will learn also from Caleb's life the value of following the Lord fully, not half-heartedly. May we accept this, our Father, as a gift from you, that you have chosen for us the age in which we find ourselves and the opportunities that are before us. May we not be so preoccupied with the stacking up of years that we miss these opportunities and become dull and listless rather than excited about what you have for us. Now, Lord, I pray that we will realize that your Son, Jesus Christ, means everything to us, and nothing about him changes, though our lives go through change. He is the same yesterday, today, and forever. We count on that. We depend on that. We rely on it as we thank you for the years you have given us and for the privilege of living these years, especially for your greater glory. I ask this in the name of Christ, our Savior and our Lord. Amen.
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11: I will extol thee, my God. O King, I will bless thy name forever and ever. Every day will I bless thee. I will praise thy name forever and ever. Great is the Lord, and greatly to be praised, and his greatness is unsearchable. One generation shall praise thy works to another, and shall declare thy mighty acts, and I will speak of the glorious honor of thy majesty and of thy wondrous works. The Lord is gracious and full of compassion, slow to anger, and of great mercy. The Lord is good to all, and his tender mercies are over all his works.

Good morning. I'm Pastor Sheely from Church of the Highlands, and on this wonderful day of worship, I greet you in the name of Christ. I believe one of the Psalms of David expresses the feeling of my heart today. He says, "Bless the Lord, O my soul, and all that's within me, bless his holy name. Bless the Lord, O my soul, and forget none of his benefits, who pardons all your iniquities, who heals all your diseases, who redeems your life from the pit, who crowns you with loving kindness and compassion, who satisfies your years with good things, so that your youth is renewed like the eagles. The Lord performs righteous deeds and judgments for all who are oppressed. He made known his ways to Moses and his acts to the sons of Israel. The Lord is compassionate and gracious, slow to anger, and abounding in loving kindness. He will not always strive with us, nor will he keep his anger forever. He has not dealt with us according to our sins, nor rewarded us according to our iniquities. For as high as the heavens are above the earth, so great is his loving kindness towards those who fear him. As far as the east is from the west, so far has he removed our transgressions from us. Just as a father has compassion on his children, so the Lord has compassion on those who fear him, for he himself knows our frame, and he's mindful that we are dust. As for man, his days are like grass, as a flower of the field, so he flourishes. When the wind has passed over it, it is no more, and its place acknowledges it no longer. But the loving kindness of our Lord is from everlasting to everlasting on those who fear him, and his righteousness to children's children, to those who keep his covenant and who remember his precepts to do them. The Lord has established his throne in the heavens, and his sovereignty rules over all. Bless the Lord, you his angels, mighty in strength, who perform his word, obeying his voice, the voice of his word. Bless the Lord, all you his hosts, you who serve him, doing his will. Bless the Lord, all you works of his, in all places of his dominion. Bless the Lord, O my soul.

Would you like to join me in a moment of prayer? Lord Jesus, we believe the words of the singers, I must tell you, I must tell Jesus. There are many that join with us for this morning program whose hearts are heavy, whose burden is almost too much to bear, whose tears run hot down their cheeks. Lord Jesus, I join with them this morning. Some, their homes are blasted into a million pieces. Their dreams are gone. For others, the home is silent. The one that we've loved for so many years now are gone in death, and the loneliness is almost too much to bear. Lord Jesus, we must tell you. We need your presence. We need your strength. We need your help today. There are some that bow their hearts with me, Lord Jesus, whose needs are represented in employment. They've been out of work, and they need a job. And I ask you, Lord Jesus, to provide that for them. There are others who bow their hearts with me who need wisdom for decisions that must be made this coming week. You promised us that if we lacked wisdom, we could ask of you and you would not upbraid us for asking, and we're doing that now. Give the wisdom that we need to make the proper and right decisions that honor you and bring blessing. Lord Jesus, we've told you our need. You've promised to hear us. We believe that you have. And we just cast all of our cares now upon you, knowing that you care for us. Thank you, dear Jesus. Amen.

0: 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And then in our sanctuary, we meet at 8:30, 10, and 11:30 for our morning services. 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Our evening service meets at 5 p.m. Highlands Christian Schools is an award-winning school that has been training up children in the way they should go since 1966. Tens of thousands of students have benefited from the solid foundation provided at Highlands for over 50 years. If you have a child from 18 months through 8th grade, please contact the school office, 650-873-4090. 650-873-4090. Thank you again for joining us today on Daybreak. I'm Carlton Sheely.
1: 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Our fourth worship service is at 11:30, and our fifth worship service today is at 5 o'clock this evening. It's a delightful day. We here at Church of the Highlands enjoy coming to church and worshiping our wonderful God. And we'd just love to have you come. Our church is located at the corner of Skyline Boulevard and Sneath Lane here in the city of San Bruno. Skyline Boulevard and Sneath Lane. And parking is not a problem. God has provisioned for us wonderful parking facilities. And just as you come to the stoplight at the corner of Skyline and Sneath Lane, you'll notice the parking lot just up to the northwest. Drive up on the lot, park your car, and just a moment's time, one of our beautiful shuttle buses will be right beside your car, and in 3 or 4 minutes, you'll be at the front door of the sanctuary. We'd love to have you. You'll be greeted by people who will express their delight for your presence, and I know that when you leave, you're going to say, "It's been good to have been in the house of the Lord." We'd love to have you. Well, let's go to our Bible study this morning, and our moments are brief, but we've been thinking together now for the last number of weeks concerning the scene at Calvary. We've talked about the people involved. You remember last Sunday we talked about the gamblers, the soldiers. And then John continues his narration when he says, "But there were standing by the cross of Jesus, his mother, and his mother's sister, Mary, the wife of Clopas, and Mary Magdalene. When Jesus therefore saw his mother and the disciple whom he loved standing nearby, he said to his mother, 'Woman, behold your son.' Then he said to the disciple, 'Behold your mother.' And from that hour, the disciple took her into his own household." In the end, Jesus was not absolutely alone. At his cross, there were these four women who loved him. Some commentators explained their presence there by saying that in those days, women were so unimportant that no one ever took any notice of women disciples, and that therefore these women were ruining no risk at all by being near the cross of Jesus. That surely is a poor and unworthy explanation. It was always a dangerous thing to be an associate of a man whom the Roman government believed to be so dangerous that he deserved a cross. It is always a dangerous thing to demonstrate one's love for someone whom the Orthodox regard as a heretic. And the presence of these women at the cross was not due to the fact that they were so unimportant that no one would take notice of them. Their presence was due to the fact that perfect love casts out fear. They are a strange company. Of one, Mary, the wife of Clopas, we know nothing. But we know something of the other three. There was Mary, Jesus' mother. Maybe she could not understand, but she could love. Her presence there was the most natural thing in the world for a mother. Jesus might be a criminal in the eyes of the law, but to her it was her son. And as Kipling has said, if I were hanged on the highest hill, mother o' mine, mother o' mine, I know whose love would follow me still. Mother o' mine, mother o' mine, if I were drowned in the deepest sea, mother o' mine, mother o' mine, I know whose tears would come down to me. Mother o' mine, mother o' mine, if I were damned of body and soul, I know whose prayers would make me whole. Mother o' mine, mother of mine. The eternal love of motherhood is in Mary there at the cross. And then there was Jesus' mother's sister. In John, she is not named, but a study of parallel passages such as in Mark 15 and in Matthew 27 makes it quite clear that she was Salome, the mother of James and John. And the strange thing about her is that she had received from Jesus a very definite and stern rebuke. Once she had come to Jesus to ask him to give her sons the chief place in his kingdom, and Jesus had taught how wrong such an ambitions were. And this mother was the woman who he had rebuked, and yet she was there at the cross. Her presence says much for her and for Jesus. It shows that she had the humility to accept rebuke and to love on with undiminished devotion. It shows that he could rebuke in such a way that his love shone through the rebuke. This mother's presence is a lesson to us on how to give and how to receive rebuke. And there, and there's Mary of Magdala. All we know about her is that out of her Jesus had cast seven devils. She could never forget what Jesus had done for her. His love had rescued her, and her love was such that it could never die. It was Mary's motto written on her heart, "I will not forget what he's done for me." But in this passage, there's something which is surely one of the loveliest things in all the gospel story. When Jesus saw his mother, he could not but think of the days ahead. He could not commit her to the care of his brothers. You see, for they did not believe in him. And after all, John had a double qualification for the service Jesus entrusted to him. He was Jesus' cousin, and he was also a disciple whom Jesus loved. So Jesus committed Mary to John's care and John to Mary so that they should comfort each other's loneliness when he was gone. There's something infinitely moving in the fact that Jesus, in the agony of the cross, when the salvation of the world hung in the balance, thought of the loneliness of his mother in the days ahead. He never forgot his duties that lay to his hand. He was Mary's eldest son. And even in the moment of his cosmic battle, he did not forget the simple things that lay near home. And to the end of the day, even on the cross, Jesus was thinking more of the sorrows of others than his own. It's an amazing scene, isn't it? Four women standing there. The mother, one we know a little about, the mother of some of his disciples, and then the woman who had been set free from demon possession. And then there they stood in that moment. What a sacred scene. And Jesus hanging there, the pain and the crushing of that moment with all of the tragedy that surrounded it, saw in his mother, recognized that as the oldest son, it was his responsibility to care for his mother. And then he said to John, "John, you take care of mother. And mother, you have a new son. John will take care of you." Tender scene, isn't it? When I think of Calvary and all of the scenes that surround it, I cannot help but again and again bow my heart and say, "Jesus, thank you for being my Savior. Thank you for taking my sin and there paying its price, its ultimate penalty. You died so that I can live, not only abundantly here and now, but eternally forever in your presence. I thank you for that, dear Jesus. And my prayer today is that you have received Jesus as your Savior and your Lord, your King, and your Master. May that be so of you today. I pray in Jesus' name. Amen."
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0: Good afternoon and welcome to the Narrow Path radio broadcast. My name is Steve Gregg, and we're live for an hour each weekday afternoon taking your calls. If you'd like to call in with any questions you might have from the Bible or about the Christian faith, you may do so. If you have disagreement with the host, if you don't believe in the Bible and you want to talk about what your objections are, I welcome your calls. We do this every day for an hour, commercial free, so that we can get in as many calls as possible. But you can be on our switchboard and we can get to your calls today if you call at the proper time. And the proper time is not right this minute because our switchboard has filled up. But I'm going to say if you call 5 minutes from now, 10 minutes from now, randomly through the show, lines are opening up continually. And very good chance you'll get through if you call, certainly if you call within the first half hour. Anyway, just want to hear from you today, if possible. We've got our lines full, so we're going to go to the calls real soon. I just need to make some announcements, and that is tonight. I'm broadcasting from Vancouver Island, British Columbia, and I'm going to be right after the show ends. I'm going to be giving a talk here. And then there's going to be like a dinner break. Then I'm going to give another talk. Now, these talks are independent of each other. If you can't make it early enough for the first one, you're welcome to join us the second one, which is at 7 o'clock. And the first one's at 3:15, like 15 minutes after the show ends here. It's at the Mill Bay Community Hall on the Vancouver Island. So if you happen to be there or accessible to there, feel free to join us tonight. And then tomorrow, I'm going to be in Mercer Island, Washington. The next day, I'll be speaking morning and night at a little church in North Bend, Washington. The next day, that is next Monday, I'll be in Spokane, Washington. And then the following day, I'll be in Kamiai, Idaho. And a couple days later, on Thursday next week, I will be in Boise. So that's my whole itinerary tonight, as I said, in Canada. So if you want to join us at any of those, you can go to our website, thenarrowpath.com. Look at the tab that says announcements, and you'll find the locations and times and all the relevant information about those meetings on this itinerary. Now, we'll go to the phones and talk to Joe in Sechelt, British Columbia. Hi, Joe. Welcome to The Narrow Path.
1: Hi, Steve. Thanks for your program. Sounds like you're right across the water from me in Seychelles to Vancouver Island, right across the water from there. I've got one verse of scripture from Exodus 34:26, and I believe it's where the Lord was talking to the Israelites during the Festival of Weeks. And the verse specifically says, "Do not cook a young goat in its mother's milk." Right. My question specifically is, it seems odd to me that kind of a command, whether it's literal. I think of people might have been very poor at the time, only had one goat, and such a command. Or does it refer to something that we currently don't realize that comes from Hebrew scripture or culture that we need to know more about to understand this verse? I leave it to you. Thanks.
0: Right. Well, thank you for asking. Yeah, the command in Exodus is also, I think it's found in Leviticus, and I know it's found in Deuteronomy also, so it's a repeated command. Do not boil a kid in its mother's milk. And the meaning of that, I think, is quite literal. I think they were not allowed to prepare goat meat, and that was boiled in the milk of the mother of that goat. Now, the Jews have typically taken this beyond what God said, so that an observant Jew won't even eat dairy products and meat in the same meal. Now, of course, that goes very far beyond what was commanded. God did not say that you can't eat dairy products and meat in the same meal. He didn't even say you can't boil a kid in goat's milk, just not the milk of its mother. So, I mean, there was something there that is no doubt, I've always wondered, of course, like you did, why that is true. And I actually listened to a Jewish commentary on this once on audiobook. It was actually Dennis Prager's commentary on Exodus. And I thought he might have some insights from, the rabbis or something that I'd never heard. Actually, he said kind of the same thing I felt. So I don't know if there's anything deeper to it than this, that it just seems inappropriate to use the milk that was given to nurture the baby goat to, you know, be instrumental in cooking it to be eaten. It's not immoral. Many of the things that the law of Moses forbade were not immoral. It's not immoral to have leprosy, for example. It's not immoral for a woman to have her menstrual period. It's not immoral for you to bury a dead person. But if you do so, you're unclean. And those are ritualistic laws. They're different than laws that we would recognize as having a moral background, like, you know, a law like adultery or murder or stealing or bearing false witness. Obviously, they violate moral standards. Why? Because moral standards are based on the character of God. And God is just. God is merciful. God is faithful. Those are the things Jesus said were the weightier matters of the law: justice, mercy, and faithfulness. And the reason they're weightier is because they are what God is. He's just, he's merciful, he's faithful. And therefore, it's never okay to act in any way toward another person that is unjust or unmerciful or unfaithful. You can't break your promises, you can't break your word. You can't violate, you know, somebody's rights. These things are because God is that way. Now, the laws that God gave that reflect his character will never change because God doesn't change. In fact, they're not, strictly speaking, Mosaic laws at all. Mosaic meaning from Moses. Yes, they are found in the Mosaic code, but they existed in other codes too before Moses, in the law of Hammurabi. In fact, most secular laws, most secular nations have had laws against murder and adultery and stealing of some kind. So, in other words, these moral issues, they're not, strictly speaking, things that were introduced by the law of Moses. It was wrong for Cain to kill his brother Abel long before Moses ever gave any laws about it. It was wrong to commit adultery in the time of Abraham long before there were laws that Moses gave about it. I mean, everyone, even the Philistines knew that, because that's why Abraham wanted to lie and say his wife was his sister, because he figured that they would want to steal his wife if they knew she was available. If they didn't know she was available, she'd want to kill him. They'd want to kill him, so she would be available, because they knew it was wrong to sleep with another man's wife. But if they killed the man and slept with, took his wife, then they, you know, these were Philistines. They weren't, you know, godly, but they knew that adultery is not okay. You can't sleep with another man's wife. So even the instincts of pagans, many times in their laws, have laws that reflect morality. But the Jewish law went further and had many rituals and ceremonies that were symbolic. They symbolized spiritual things that were fulfilled in Christ. And therefore, some of them were not really intelligible at the time. Now, I can't really tell you what the spiritual correspondence is to every single law that God made that was ritual. But it seems obvious that boiling a kid in its mother's milk would be, I mean, that's just a ritualistic thing. That's not a moral thing. It's not immoral to eat food. It's not immoral to kill the kid and eat it. You know, so, I mean, it's just something about the mother's milk. It just seems inappropriate. I think it seems unnatural and, you know, a violation of the whole purpose of the mother's milk was not to boil her child for someone to eat, but to nurture the kid. So that's what I, you know, there's no deeper meaning that I know of than that. It's just, it kind of goes against the sensitivities of what the mother-child relationship involves and what the mother's milk is for. There may be analogies in the spiritual realm that, you know, that have not crossed my mind. I don't know of them. I'm not able to go deeper into it than that, than I have. Did you have any ideas about it?
1: No, not at all. I just remembered the time that I visited in Israel, where it was a Sabbath day, and I went to push the button on an elevator. I said, no, you can't do the work on this. I said, well, yeah. How am I going to go? Oh, the elevator stops at every floor. So I thought of the 640 plus laws that they had.
0: Yeah, the 613 laws, I think. Yeah, you know, like I said, an observant Jew, because of that law, will not eat dairy and meat together. And so a truly observant Jew will not eat a cheeseburger because it has meat and cheese in it. So, of course, many Jews are not observant, but that's just the position they took from it. But it's hard to imagine any moral reason not to eat a cheeseburger.
1: Explanation, Steve. Appreciate that. Thanks.
0: All right, brother. Thanks for your call. Bye now. Ron from Indianapolis, Indiana, welcome to The Narrow Path. Thanks for calling.
2: Hi, Steve, and thank God for what you do. Steve, I have a couple of questions, and I think one of them is going to be this. Have I not heard you say that if you have an extensive type question, maybe I should email you and have you email me back directly?
0: That is sometimes a better idea. I mean, yeah.
2: Okay, I'm going to leave that with that. But now I'm going to get to one of my two questions, and my first question will be this. I know you're familiar with Romans 9:20, yes?
0: Yes.
2: And so and you'll comment to our listeners, why have you made me thus? Steve, help me understand that, and please put it in context and content.
0: Okay, I'll gladly do that. Thank you. Paul, in Romans 9, is using the illustration of a potter making things out of clay. And he says, can the clay say to the potter, why have you made me thus? Or like, why have you made me this way? Now, many people feel that what Paul is affirming is that everything that, you know, about us is ordained by God, and that we shouldn't be able to complain about those things because God made us that way. And, you know, maybe that would be an extended application, but that's not what Paul's talking about. Paul is talking about Israel. Romans 9 through 11 is about Israel. And he begins in Romans 9 talking about how God made promises and covenants with Israel, and it's how tragic it is that they haven't come into salvation. He says he's so grieved over it that he could wish himself accursed from Christ if it would bring salvation to his fellow Jews. But of course, his musing on the unbelief of the Jews, despite the promises and covenants that were made to them, invites the question, well why aren't those covenants effectual to the Jews? Why are they not saved? In fact, didn't the Old Testament prophets say when the Messiah comes, Israel will be saved through him? And Jesus came and he left, and they're still not saved? That's the question, the dilemma that Paul is addressing in this discussion. And he begins by answering with a thesis statement. In Romans 9:6, he says, well, it's not that God's word has failed to take effect, because they are not all Israel who are of Israel. Meaning not everybody who is descended from the Jewish race, not every Jewish person, is really the Israel that is in view. When God made promises that Israel would be saved, he wasn't talking about every single Jew, because then we'd have assumed that just being Jewish would be the way to be saved. You know, he's promised to save every Jew. But he says, no, there's an Israel within the larger Israel, a faithful Israel, those who respond to God. And he says this as he goes further into Romans 9, in verse 27, he says, even Isaiah said, though the children of Israel be as the sand of the sea for a multitude, only the remnant will be saved. And later in chapter 11, Paul says that he's part of that remnant. And there, he says there is, in Romans 11, 5, there's a remnant now, according to the election of grace. And so he's saying that it's not that the promises to the Jews have failed to come true. He's saying they have come true. But you have to understand who Israel is. To God, Israel isn't the whole nation. It's the faithful remnant. Now, realize that throughout Jewish history in the Old Testament, most of the nation was apostate much of the time, worshiping idols, worshiping Baal, Moloch, and so forth. And yet, at all times, the Bible says in the Old Testament, even when Israel was totally in rebellion against God, there was a remnant of faithful Jewish people, faithful people who were not breaking the covenant. And they were the true Israel within Israel. In fact, so much so that there was a point at which it seemed like Moses was the only faithful Israelite, because everyone was worshiping the golden calf. And God said to Moses, get out of my way. I'm going to go destroy them all. I'll make a greater nation than them out of you. Now, in other words, all the Jewish people would be reduced to one man, Moses. And then, you know, he's going to raise the nation from them. Because only the faithful are worthy of the promises. In fact, when God created the nation of Israel at Mount Sinai, he made it conditionally, said, if you will obey my voice indeed and keep my covenant, you will be a peculiar people unto me. You'll be a kingdom of priests. You'll be a holy nation. So it's if you obey me. So being the chosen people was something that was realized, always realized, only to the faithful. And that's why so many people who have been Jewish have lived and died without faith and died. And you know, it's not like God failed the promises. As Paul says in Romans 3, you know, maybe they haven't believed, but it's not God that failed. It's let God be true and every man a liar. It's the men who are liars. It's the men who fail God, not vice versa. Now, having said that, Paul illustrates that in the passage you raised about the potter and the clay. He realizes that his audience, his readers, at least the Jews among his readers, will not be fully convinced of his point unless he argues it for a while. So he takes three chapters arguing that point, that, you know, God's promises were to the remnant and not to all Jews. Now, part of his argument is, does not the potter have the right to take one lump of clay and from it to make two vessels, one for honor, one for dishonor? Now, he later talks about individuals being vessels, but here he's just talking about two vessels, one lump of clay, which is Israel, because in the Old Testament, God said that Israel was the clay and God was the potter. So Paul says God can take the one lump and he can make two vessels. And one vessel represents the faithful remnant of Israel, and and that's the vessel of honor. And then there's another vessel he's made that, frankly, is not the faithful, and that's the vessel for dishonor. Now, many people would argue that God is the one who individually selects who's going to be saved and not. Of course, that's a Calvinist position. And if that's true, that's not what Paul's saying here. Paul's not talking about individual selection. He's saying when God makes promises to Israel, he's entitled to have one Israel, a vessel of honor, that is not included in the vessel of dishonor, the apostate Israel. That is two collectives. Israel exists as two collective groups, the apostate and the faithful. And so he says the pot cannot say to the potter, can it, why have you made me this way? Now, what he's anticipating is, you know, an unbelieving Jew who is not coming on the promises is going to say, well, if God's the potter, why did he make me an unbeliever? And Paul's going to say, he didn't make you an unbeliever. He imagines the objectors going to say, how can God find fault for who has resisted his will? And Paul says, well, you're finding fault. I mean, you're resisting his will. Excuse me. Who are you, O man, to answer against God? In other words, they're suggesting that no one could resist God's will and therefore God can't find fault. He's saying, well, you are resisting God's will, so people do resist God's will, and he can find fault with that. And so he's in this section, the question you asked was, what does it mean, why have you made me thus, or whatever? It's not a standalone statement. It's part of a protracted argument that begins at the beginning of chapter 9, finishes up at the end of chapter 11 of Romans. And in the midst of it, he's arguing that if a Jewish person, is not in the believing community, they can't complain to God about it. They can't say, well, you made a vessel of dishonor and I'm in it, so why'd you make me that way? Why'd you make me an unbeliever? Paul says, no, God doesn't make you an unbeliever. You make yourself an unbeliever. Let God be true, every man the liar. So it's part, you have to understand where he's going with the whole thing, and that line is just a passing line that leads to the next point he's making. So, yeah, don't pick sentences out of there just kind of isolated. You've got to flow with Paul's thought, and then, it makes reasonably good sense. I would say it makes perfectly good sense. Some people have trouble more than others with it. Anyway, I hope that's helpful to you, Ron. Thank you for your call. Let's talk to Nelson in Fort Worth, Texas. Hi, Nelson. Welcome.
3: Yes, sir. Thank you for taking my call there. I'd like to make a speculation about Acts chapter 1, verse 11.
0: Yes.
3: Then the same Jesus which you have taken up from you shall so come in like manner as you've seen him go into heaven.
0: Right.
3: And then jump to chapter 2, verse 2. And that's, as a preterist, that's what he's referring to. In other words, 1:11 is pointing to chapter 2, 2. And it already happened.
0: Well, there are people who think that. I mean, What you're saying is that in chapter 1 of Acts, the angels announced that Jesus would return. And in the next chapter, the Holy Spirit came, and you're saying that's him returning. Now, I don't agree with that, but that's always been one of the theories that people have had out there. There's as an evangelical

0: When the world is just too much, turn it off and turn on positive, encouraging K-Love.
1: I'm gonna praise.
0: World I'll off. Praise K-Love on.
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5: Father will love him, and we will come and make our home with him. And this, too, is talking about the Spirit coming. You know, if you love me and you obey me and you're my disciples, my Father and I will come to you and make our home with you, which I believe is accomplished through the Holy Spirit coming. So there is a strain of discussion about the Holy Spirit in the Bible that sort of identifies the Spirit coming with Jesus coming, but that's not the same thing as the second coming, in my opinion. See, Paul even does that in Romans chapter 8, where he says, but you are not in the flesh, but in the Spirit, if so be the Spirit of Christ dwells in you. And he says, if anyone does not have the Spirit of Christ, he's none of his. But if Christ is in you, then he says the body is dead because of sin, but the Spirit is life because of righteousness, or something like that. But the point is, he says, if you have the Holy Spirit, then he says, then Christ is in you. It's the Spirit of Christ. So he recognizes the Spirit in us is what is meant by Christ in us. If we say Jesus lives in me, it doesn't mean that the man Jesus with the holes in the hands and the feet has left the throne of God and now has taken up residence in me. He's still at the right hand of God. The heavens must receive him until the time of the restitution of all things, Peter said in Acts chapter 3. So he hasn't come back yet, but he has he sent his Spirit. He's present with us in spirit. Now, you say, now that's what was meant by the angels when they said Jesus would come in like manner as you saw him go. I just don't think so. I mean, for one thing, they said this same Jesus. Now, Jesus spoke of the Holy Spirit coming. He said, I'm going to send you another comforter, meaning not the same, not me. When the Spirit comes, he's another comforter. I'm the comforter you have now. I'm going away. I'm going to send you another one. But the angel said, no, the same Jesus is going to come back. And they said he's going to come back in the same way that you saw him go. Now, they saw him go visibly, physically, into the air. And any other way of coming back that wasn't physical or visible would be another way, a different way, not the same way. So I think, while I do agree that there's a sense in which the coming of the Spirit is the coming of Christ to the believer. But the coming of Christ to the world, to renew the world, I don't believe is to be identified with when the Spirit came on the church in Pentecost. But I can see how you could see that view. It's not a view that I would agree with. All right, let's talk to Daryl in Sacramento, California. Daryl, welcome. Oh, wait, we may not have time. We have a break coming up. Daryl, I'm going to put you back on hold, and then I'll come back to you. How's that sound? Okay, we'll come back to you after the break. We have a break coming up. Then we have another half hour of broadcasting. You're listening to the Narrow Path radio broadcast. The Narrow Path has been on the air for 29 years, Monday through Friday, doing just this thing, an hour every day, taking your calls and answering your questions the best I know how. 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Also, topically on many hundreds of topics. If you have not been to our website, you would not be able to imagine how many resources are there. So let me encourage you to do so if you have not. TheNarrowPath.com.

0: You do not have to donate. You don't have to even give us your email address. You don't even have to let us know you were there. You can just download the stuff and use it. 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You can say, I think it says donations, something like that. 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I'm going to take a 30-second break here, and then we'll have another half hour of broadcasting. Don't go away. I shall be right back.
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0: Welcome back to the Narrow Path radio broadcast. My name is Steve Gregg, and we're live for another half hour taking your calls. If you'd like to raise a question for discussion on the air about the Bible, about the Christian faith, if you want to raise a disagreement with the host, feel free to do that. The number to call is 844-484-5737. One more time, that number is 844-484-5737. All right, we're going to go back to the phone lines and talk now to Alan from Grass Valley, California. Alan, welcome to the Narrow Path. Thanks for calling.
1: Hi, Steve. I think this is going to qualify as a disagreement.
0: Okay.
1: I've been listening to your lectures online, and you talk about 1 John 3:16 and the word all scripture. And you say all,
0: Second Timothy 3:16.
1: Mm-hmm. And it applies to the scripture that existed at the time that statement was made.
0: Right.
1: So I want to bring up, when it says in another place, Christ died for all men, we don't restrict the word all to only the men that lived at that time. We apply it going forward. And in another place where it uses the word all, where it says teach the gospel to all nations, we don't restrict teaching the gospel to only the nations that existed at that time. We say that applies to the nations that exist in today's world that didn't exist at that time. So I'm just questioning why it's right to restrict the word all in one case when it's not restricted in these other applications.
0: Okay, so in other words, the word all in the Bible frequently doesn't mean every last one, or it sometimes means more than were existing at the time. You're saying that if we're to disciple all nations, that doesn't just mean the nations existing at that time, but also all nations that shall be in the future. So I agree with you. The word all has a flexibility in the Bible. Sometimes it literally just means a lot or most, like when one of the plagues of Egypt destroyed all the cattle in Egypt, and then a later plague killed some more of them. You know, well, how did it kill some more of them if they were all wiped out? So, I mean, all is often, you just have to really understand what it means in context. So you're right. If we're supposed to evangelize all people, that doesn't seem to be any restriction on that. Now, what you're talking about is 2 Timothy 3:16, where it says all scripture is given by inspiration of God and is profitable for doctrine and for correction and reproof and instruction in righteousness, so that the man of God might be complete, thoroughly furnished for every good work. And you're saying all scripture would mean including New Testament scripture. Okay. Now,
1: I don't see a reason to exclude it.
0: Yeah. Of course, you're acknowledging that the New Testament scriptures were not yet written when Paul said that. And
1: yes.
0: Okay. But that he's saying everything that is scripture, whether it's now or in some future date, is inspired by God. That would raise questions about when the canon would ever be closed, but we won't get into that right now. I would say you can hold it that way if you want to. I do not believe that's how Paul meant it. I mean, surely the word all can extend beyond the things that were present, but in the context, Paul told Timothy that Timothy had been instructed in the scriptures, the Holy Scriptures, from his childhood, and all scripture, same word in both verse 15 and 16, all scriptures given by inspiration of God. I believe that he's saying you can count on those scriptures that you were taught from childhood because all the scriptures were inspired by God. Now, Timothy wasn't taught anything from New Testament scripture because no New Testament book existed when Timothy was being trained by his mother. So obviously, we can say for certain the scriptures that Timothy was trained in, Paul says they're all inspired, and I think that's significant. Paul's telling him to count on those scriptures he was raised believing. Now, you're saying that in addition to the Old Testament scriptures, Paul's also referring to New Testament scriptures. Well, maybe. The problem with this is, it's not a fatal problem, but it's a problem, is that how would Timothy know what New Testament writings were scriptures? There was no canon of the New Testament thoroughly decided until 397 AD at the Council of Carthage. So for the first 400 years of the Christian Church, although the New Testament books were in circulation, the decision about which ones were actually scripture was still up in the air. Now that's be interesting because that being so, those 400 years, let's say, I don't know if you think Revelation is scripture or the book of Hebrews or the book of 2 Peter. I do, but they weren't counted as scripture by the church until, you know, the Council of Carthage, 400 years after Christ was born. Now, that being so, if Paul was trying to say all scripture is inspired and we can use it, and he meant New Testament scripture, yet those books weren't scripture yet. They weren't counted as scripture yet. So only when they became recognized as scripture later on, we'd have to say, okay, those are inspired. But I don't think Paul's looking forward. I'm not even sure Paul anticipated a collection of New Testament scriptures. He might have, but he doesn't ever mention it. So I don't know. I'm not going to see that as a convincing argument to me.
1: I don't disagree with any of the things that you just brought up, especially about how the canon of scripture formed and that stuff. I still see that.
0: Uh-huh.
1: When we talk about Paul talking to Timothy, we're also saying that Paul was talking to us today. I mean, we apply everything Paul says to us today as well.
0: Oh, okay. Hang on. There's going to be a point of disagreement. You say when Paul was talking to Timothy, he was talking to us also. Well, if I'm reading the Bible and I read Paul telling Timothy, come to me before winter and bring the books and the parchments, I'm going to think, okay, if he's talking to me, where am I going to go bring those books to? You know, I mean, he's talking to his friend Timothy, a fellow minister. Now, when we say he applies it, we apply it to us. We do apply the writings of the New Testament, and rightly so, but only in this respect, that Paul in his writings and Peter and the other writers, they say things that are of eternal and universal truth to all Christians. And they also say things that are personal, like when Paul says, I remember your tears when we parted, he said to Timothy. Well, I didn't part with Paul with tears. You know, I mean, when he talks about how Timothy learned the scriptures from Lois and Eunice, well, I didn't learn them from him. You know, when he's talking to Timothy, he's not talking to me. He's talking to Timothy. I have the advantage of recognizing that many of the things he says to Timothy are relevant beyond Timothy. They're relevant to all Christians, or they're universal truths that we can apply and do. So, in other words, I think the proper way to understand these letters is they were not written to us, but we can say they are for us. They're for our advantage. We can read what he wrote to somebody else and say, okay, if he said that to them about that, I have a situation in my life that's somewhat parallel. That's what he would say to me about it too. So I can get the mind of God from what Paul said to the Corinthians or to the Galatians or to the Ephesians or to Timothy or Titus or to Philemon, and realize that Philemon wasn't written to me. The very specific circumstances of the book of Philemon, I've never been in any of them, but there are lessons there that, you know, in his communication with Philemon come across as relevant to me and relevant to Christians in general. So,
1: I think I see. If it applies, if what he's saying is, Timothy, this is how you need to understand the truth about Scripture, then I see how that applies. And if I took that passage as saying, okay, he's telling me what applies to Scripture as opposed to applying, then I come away with a different understanding. So I think I see your point. Thank you.
0: Yeah, because, I mean, first of all, if he's saying, Timothy, you need to know this about Scripture, he has just mentioned the Scriptures that Timothy had been trained in from his youth. So it means, of course, I'm telling you this about those Scriptures. Now, if we conclude that the New Testament is also Scripture, well, that conclusion about some of those books didn't come until hundreds of years later, but I accept them all as Scripture. So I see them as something, a means by which God talks to me. I see them as profitable for doctrine and for reproof and correction and so forth. Although, when he says it's all given by inspiration, of course, the actual word in the Greek is it's God-breathed. It's not entirely clear how God-breathed looks, but it means that God they've come from God's mouth. They've come from God's heart and mind. And I accept that. And I accept the authority of all New Testament books. I've never had any doubt about them. But in terms of how they were inspired, I guess what I said that might be hard to swallow is that the Old Testament was written by prophets who said, "Thus saith the Lord." They were inspired oracles through whom God was practically dictating his word to the people. Whereas in the New Testament, none of the New Testament writers were identified as prophets, but they were apostles. Now, apostles have absolute authority to speak for Christ, so what they say is as good as if Christ said it. But it doesn't mean that they were experiencing the same phenomenon while writing that the prophets were experiencing of inspiration while they were prophesying. I don't know what they were experiencing, the prophets or the apostles. I'm not a prophet or apostle, but I'm just saying we do see a difference in the way God gave the Old Testament to a very large extent through oracles and visions and dreams. Some of those appear in the New Testament, but in the narrative. I mean, that is to say, in Acts we read that Paul had a dream about a Macedonian man saying, "Come over and help us." But the story in Acts is not said to be written as a result of a dream. Luke said he wrote as a result of research. He said many before him had written these things, and he had researched it, and he had thorough knowledge of it. I mean, he doesn't claim that he's like a prophet going into a trance and dictating the book of Luke and Acts, but he is telling us it's true, and that's absolutely, I mean, and the story of Jesus is an inspired story, so exactly how inspiration took place with Luke, he does not say, and in fact, he doesn't even claim it, but we can certainly say that everything Jesus said was inspired. And when the apostles spoke through the Holy Spirit, they were inspired. But the main thing we can say, I don't think that the book of Luke was written the same way the book of Romans was. And I don't think that the book of Acts was written the same way the book of Revelation was. I mean, God makes his word known to us in different ways through different experiences of his messengers. But everything they say is reliable. That's my position. I don't have to have a theory about how the inspiration may or may not have taken place. If these guys are speaking for Christ and he chose them and he trusted them to do it right, I'll trust them to do it right too. I'll believe what they say. That's my approach. Yep. I mean, anyway, I appreciate
1: it. You cleared it up for me.
0: Okay, I appreciate that call, brother. Thanks for joining us.
1: Bye-bye.
0: Bye now. Okay, let's talk to Gerhardt in Downey, California. Lots of California today. Hi, Gerhardt. Welcome.
2: Hi, Steve. I'd like to maybe add a little bit of clarification to the first caller you had about the kid not being boiled in its mother's milk.
0: Fine.
2: My source is the same one that you had, Dennis Prager. I remember him saying in the book of Genesis there was separation from light and dark, good and bad,
0: and life and death,
2: and evil, and life and death. And this one is life and death.
0: You're right.
2: What you have for life is the mother's milk, and so you don't mix the mother's milk with death.
0: Thank you. You're correct.
2: That makes. Yeah.
0: Yeah, you're correct. Dennis Prager did mention that from the beginning of Genesis, God made separations of light and darkness, good and evil, and things like that. And that there's a distinction made between life and death. And the mother's milk of the goat is a life-giving thing, but boiling the kid is a death-giving thing. And so mixing life and death was considered to be inappropriate. Yeah, I remember Dennis Prager saying that. So I appreciate you reminding me of that. Thank you. All right. Let's talk to, Tony in Langley, B.C. Hi, Tony. Welcome.
3: Yeah, hi. Welcome to British Columbia pretty soon.
0: I'm there.
3: You're going to Vancouver Island. Oh, you're there now. Okay.
0: I'm awesome. There now.
3: Okay. Well, I'm across the water near Vancouver. I've got a situation happening within my family. One of my granddaughters is just turned 13, and she wants to transition to become a boy. And it's just really kind of T-boned me at the intersection.
0: I know that's a problem. That's a problem in Canada.
3: I have been just so, both my, you know, my wife and I have just been really upset about this. So I'm not sure what to do about it.
0: How old is the girl? How old is the girl?
3: 13.
0: Yeah, the sad thing is, a lot of these kids who want to transition when they're 13, if they don't do it, they outgrow it. And by the time they're 18 or 19, they can't even imagine why they wanted to do that.
4: But, and that's what I'm hoping for.
0: Yeah, but of course in Canada... But in Canada, you're not even allowed to discourage them from transitioning. And, you know, so, I mean, you're going to have to pray. You're going to have to speak the truth to them. In some context, people in Canada have gotten in lots of legal trouble for trying to prevent their children from transitioning. But, well, I mean,
4: I can't,
0: sometimes
4: I can't
0: you lay
4: prevent,
0: your life down for
4: I
0: your
4: can't
0: kids.
4: Prevent anything. Yeah, I can't prevent anything up here because because I just can't. It's her choice, but I'm having a problem with her wanting to be called by male name when I know her as a female, you know. So
0: right,
4: I just can't do it for some reason, you know.
0: Yeah, I wouldn't call her by a male name. And although it may be considered dead-naming her, as they say in the movement, to call her by her real name instead of the name she wants, it's sometimes considered to be hate speech if you don't use the pronouns she wants. I would just have to say, when you're around her, I would have to just avoid all pronouns and avoid calling her by name. I mean, if she doesn't want to be called by her real name and her real gender, well, then she'll be upset if you do that. On the other hand, you don't want to call her by a name that represents a lie about her gender. So I would just say avoiding the names and the pronouns altogether.
4: Yeah, I've already been accused of being judgmental and religious and intolerant.
0: By her or by her parents?
4: By her parents and by her. Yeah.
0: Okay.
4: No,
0: so,
4: not by her. I haven't even talked to her yet.
0: Yeah.
4: That's the crazy part. There's been absolute silence. From all of them, because I've been basically cut off of communication because of this. You know.
0: Well, brother, I wish I could give you the answer to what to do there. I would just say, speak the truth. Don't cave into the lie. And if people say you're being hateful by speaking the truth, then maybe don't speak to that issue at all. But if you do speak, you can't lie. And if they think you're hateful, just say, no, I love you. That's why I won't lie to you. You don't lie to people you love. If you're mistaken, mistaken, I can't help you be mistaken because then I'm not your friend. I'm just enabling you to hurt yourself, in my opinion. Now, if you say that much, you might even get in trouble in Canada. In Canada and in some parts of America, probably, where I live, in the hyper-woke liberal areas, you could probably go to jail if
4: they
0: think you're
4: I have to be very, very careful. I don't want to lose my kids. I don't want to lose communication with them because of my opinion and my stance, my moral stance on the issue.
0: Right.
4: So, I'm just going to, I don't know what Jesus would do, you know. This is what I'm questioning. What would Jesus do in a situation like this?
0: Jesus would be loving. He would not be, a hater. But he would also not approve of a lie, you know. In other words, I don't know how he would finesse a situation like this. It really is something that takes real wisdom, and I'm not as wise as he is. But Jesus would not lie, and therefore he would not pretend to a lie, especially a lie that's hurtful spiritually to somebody to believe. So you can't agree to that, but you can perhaps avoid the subject and pray, you know, that maybe all you can do. You know, we are living in times where Christians are having their freedoms taken away, even to speak the truth. I mean, there have been times in history where if you were in China or the Soviet Union or in North Korea, probably still that way there, or Cuba, you know, that just saying Jesus is Lord, which is the ultimate truth, could get you in jail. You know, and Christians have been in that stage, in that state with reference to their countries throughout history in some places. So, I mean, it's hard to accept that it may be our turn to be persecuted for just saying what's true.
4: I you know, I'm trying to see beyond her, right? Beyond the, to what she, who she is, really who she is in her DNA. And who she can become in Christ, you know? Just like when Jesus saw, I'm not sure it was Andrew under the tree, and he said, you know, you are this, Nathaniel. But you shall be that. Yeah, Nathaniel. You know, I'm trying to see past her.
0: Yeah, I understand you need someone to talk to about this, because it's a crisis. Although I don't have anything I can say to help. I can say pray, pray hard. You know, in the United States, we were going very rapidly that same way. I mean, just before the last presidential election. I'm not here to make a political statement about Trump or Biden or anything like that. But before before the last election, our country was plummeting that way. And if I think if the election had gone the other way, we'd probably be like Canada in this respect now. But people pray. People pray, and they pray and pray. Yeah. And I think that avalanche has been stopped or slowed down. I mean, there are still plenty of that problem, but I don't think that the government is going to be intervening like they were doing before. I don't know. Just pray.
4: And I was actually wondering that whole discussion you had about the mother's milk thing. I was wondering about the application on the moral basis about, you know, parents, you know, enabling their kids in that direction and using that metaphor as don't, you know, boil your kid in the mother's milk. In other words, you know, the condescending part of it, because I know a lady pastor here in my community who's a pastor, but her kid is has transitioned into another sex. And
0: hey, Tony,
4: and she's very, very, very permissive about it.
0: But yeah, I'm going to be off the air in 5 minutes, and I've got a lot of people waiting to talk to me.
4: Sorry.
0: I don't want to sound unsympathetic. I'm not unsympathetic, brother.
4: I got it.
0: God
4: bless
0: you, man.
4: Thanks, Steve. I appreciate your help. Thank you.
0: Thank you. Bye now. Sad. Let's talk to Eli in West Lynn, Oregon. Hi, Eli. Welcome.
5: Hi, Steve. Can you hear me okay?
0: I can. Go ahead.
5: Okay. I heard you speaking late last week or perhaps early this week to a gentleman that's Buddhist, and you were talking about the topic of peace and how that varies from religion to religion, or worldly peace and godly peace. I didn't hear the extent of that conversation due to time constraints on my end, but a couple scriptures came to mind, and I don't know the references. Seek peace and pursue it. And I don't even know the exact context of that. And so much as it depends on you, be at peace with all men. And I know that one's New Testament, but again, your comments off the air, just wondering if you could expand on that a little bit more and how I can better apply that to, you know, my married life, my work life, so on and so forth.
0: All right. I will take that. First of all, the passages you mentioned are both in the New Testament, and they're not really talking about what the Buddhist was talking to me about. When Paul says, seek peace with all men, I think Peter says, pursue peace and sue it. They're talking about, of course, peaceable relations between persons, and not having conflict and not having friction between people unnecessarily, being, you know, having a peaceable relations. Whereas the Buddhist and I were talking about inner peace. The sense of inner peace is a very different thing than interrelational peace or interpersonal peace. So anyway, I mean, you want to know how to apply those particular verses. They're kind of self-explanatory, it seems like. They say that you should seek peace with people. How do you do that? Well, Jesus said in the Sermon on the Mount, Matthew 5, if you're ready to offer your offering to God and you remember your brother has something against you, leave your gift at the altar and go back and make peace with him, reconcile with him. Now, what's that involve? Well, presumably, the brother is upset with him because he's done something offensive. Maybe he has failed to repay a debt. Maybe he's sinned against him. Well, how do you make that right? Well, you're going to have to go back and apologize, make restitution if that's necessary. I mean, you're going to have to, whatever it takes to make peace with your brother. That's what Jesus said, go back and make peace with your brother, then come back and offer your offering to God. Now, what if the brother doesn't want peace? Well, Paul talks about that situation, of course, in Romans chapter 12. He said, if it is possible, as much as lies in you, be at peace with all men. And those qualifying clauses, if it is possible, as much as lies in you, is a way of saying, you know, there's going to be times when you probably won't be at peace with all men, but if you aren't, make sure it's not that you are neglecting your duty. Make sure that whatever lies on your side in the way of responsibility, make sure you don't neglect your attempts to make peace. If somebody doesn't like you because you sinned against them, you certainly need to go back and repent. If he was injured by your sin, you need to do what you can to make restitution. If even then he won't be at peace with you, well, you're not obligated to go further. I mean, you do what you can. So, in other words, you're to be at peace with everyone the best you know how. And, of course, not violate people and try to reconcile with people when they're alienated. But even after you've done everything you know to do, there will be some people who just don't want peace. David said, I have lived too long with him who hates peace. He says, I am for peace, but when I speak, they are for war. And all of us probably have had some situations where we could relate with that. I'm out of time. I appreciate your calls today. You've been listening to The Narrow Path. Our website is thenarrowpath.com. 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
8: I'm Shauna on Johnny Erickson Tada Sharing Hope here on KDIA San Francisco. Now, Johnny, I know lately you've been looking closely at the life of the Apostle Paul, and I'm wondering, have you noticed anything new?
9: Well, I have, Shauna, and thanks for asking. Yep, I've mostly been in Paul's letter to the Philippians, and I have seen how, throughout the entire book, Paul expresses so much joy, and I know his joy can't possibly be rooted in his circumstances. I mean, he's confined to prison. He's chained to a Roman guard, but it is so clear that Paul's got deep down joy because what looks like a big setback to most, you know, being in prison, Paul knows is actually God's means of spreading the name of Christ, because every single Roman soldier who got chained to Paul got an earful of the gospel. Then, when that soldier completed his duty, he transfers the keys to another soldier. No wonder Paul can say in the first chapter to the Philippians, "Friends, I want you to know that what has happened to me has turned out to be for the advancement of the gospel." And I can picture Paul smiling when he writes that. And oh, does it encourage me, because years ago, when I started sharing my testimony before people in small groups, Sunday schools, events like the Christian Women's Clubs, during that time, I came across these same words of Paul in my old high school Bible. It was a J.B. Phillips paraphrase of the New Testament. And this is the way it read. Paul says, "I want you to know, my brothers, that what has happened to me has, in effect, turned out to the advantage of the gospel. First of all, my imprisonment means a personal witness for Christ before the palace guards, not to mention others who come and go. Then it means that most of our brothers are able to take fresh heart in the Lord from the very fact that I am a prisoner for Christ's sake. These brothers have shown far more courage now in boldly proclaiming the word of God." And when I read that, it hit me. I looked down at my wheelchair, and I could see that my own bolts and bars, my own portable prison, as it were, my confinement, my wheelchair, was a marvelous way for me to give the gospel. Why else would Sunday schools or women's groups ask me to share my testimony, except that my wheelchair opened the door? People wanted to hear what I had to say. So my imprisonment, as it were, my paralysis, meant that I now had a personal witness for Christ in front of many more people than if I were not paralyzed. Plus, I saw that when I shared my testimony, people seemed to take fresh heart in the Lord from the very fact that I was a prisoner, so to speak. But I had the joy of the Lord, much like Paul. And when I shared my story, others were free to show far more courage in their own sufferings. I recall one woman coming up to me after I spoke, and she said, "Johnny, if you can trust God in that wheelchair, then I realize I can trust God with my issues." And the whole thing utterly astounded me. And boy, did that give me joy, such joy, to know that the wheelchair was all in God's plan to advance the gospel.
8: And friend, don't we love that gospel? When you read Philippians, it's clear that Paul's joy is based in Christ himself. Jesus is Paul's treasure. It's a joy that cannot be shaken by suffering because it's anchored in God's eternal purposes. I trust this encourages you who are listening, no matter how confined you feel by your circumstances. So, thanks for joining us here at johnnyradio.org.
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16: 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Here you will hear teaching that will challenge you to a deeper walk with Jesus. Whatever place you are in your understanding of God's plan for your life, you will grow closer by listening. No shame, no guilt, and no condemnation. But you will be challenged to a closer walk with God. Now here's Pastor Israel with today's teaching.
17: When Jesus sent the Holy Spirit, those men who were hiding in fear, they proclaimed Jesus without fear because the Spirit of God removes the doubt that we have. So that's how you know. That's how I know that I'm a child of God. That's how I celebrate Christmas. There's no doubt in my mind. You can show me a bone box purporting to say that it carries the bones of Jesus, and I will not believe it. Not because they don't have but I believe that that's not true. I believe that the Spirit of God testifies to us that we are God's children. Jesus is one person with two natures. Look at these verses, John 1:1. In the beginning was the Word, and the Word was with God, and the Word was God. Look at John 1:14. The Word became flesh and made His dwelling among us. We have seen His glory, the glory of the one and only Son, who came from the Father, full of grace and truth. Again, in Colossians 2:9, for in Christ all the fullness of deity lives in bodily form. The virgin birth of Jesus proves that not only was Jesus' birth a supernatural event in history, His birth was a miracle. Jesus is unique among people. There's no one else like Jesus. No one else before or after will be like Jesus. He's the only person who is deity and humanity combined, fully God and fully man. Now, we need to embrace it as part of what we celebrate in this season. All other religions claim that theirs is the only way to God, and Christians make that claim too. So what's the difference? You know, I mean, we celebrate Christmas because Jesus is now the way to God. So what, Pastor? There's so many other religions that make the same claim that theirs is the way to God. So what's different with Christianity? And this is important when we celebrate Christmas, okay? You know, religions ask people to find their way to God. That's the difference between Christianity and all of these other religions. There is a sense of ascending to God. If you follow these rules, if you follow these steps, you will ascend to the presence of God. You will ascend to the seventh heaven. If you just offer these sacrifices in your life, you will enter a state of nirvana. You enter a state of an awakening. In other words, there is in religion an upward focus on reaching God. Now, Christianity is different. In Christianity, it was God who came down from heaven. He brought his kingdom here on earth, and that kingdom has a king, and his name is Jesus. And he invites people to enter that kingdom now. Because as Jesus inaugurated the kingdom of God when he was born in Bethlehem, he continues to invite people today to enter the kingdom of God. When Jesus was here on earth, he inaugurated and revealed to us the kingdom of God. Now in the church is the main way, the main gate that Jesus uses to bring people into the kingdom of God. And one day God will make all things new. He's going to bring a new heaven and a new earth. There will be a new Jerusalem according to the book of Revelation. And that would be the kingdom of God restored to what it's supposed to be. Yes, there will be a Christmas celebration in the new Jerusalem, the new heaven and the new earth. And we're all looking forward to that. The saints called it a city that they look forward to, that faraway place that they referred to, where God's presence will be with his people forever. So what's the difference that the virgin birth of Jesus make in our life? Okay, we talked about, you know, the difference that the birth of Jesus make in the world and how the world should see who Jesus is. But what difference does it make in our own life as followers of Jesus? Or even if you're not a follower of Jesus this morning, you're not yet saved, you're not yet a Christian, what difference does the birth of Jesus will make in your life? Number one, the birth of Jesus, his miraculous virgin birth, reveals to us God the Father. When Jesus was born of a virgin, that's the first time God revealed to the world the Father in a way that we can access. In the Old Testament, the access to God was through the prophets and to the tabernacle, to the sacrifices, to the temple. But now we have a physical person that reveals to us God the Father. Now, only God can reveal himself to us. If God is powerful, and he is, then he reserves the right to reveal himself to us his own way and his own time. And Jesus is the incarnation of God. This is the doctrine of the incarnation. I want to make that clear. This is not the doctrine of reincarnation. This is the doctrine of the incarnation when Jesus, through Jesus, God revealed himself. Okay? There are no multiple ways to God. A lot of religions will tell you, well, there's more than one way to God. No, there's no multiple ways to God. Not all roads lead to God. I'm sorry to say, but you will be accused if you're a Christian and you tell people there's only one way. Jesus is the way, the truth, and the life. You're going to be labeled as an arrogant, prideful person because so many people believe today that there's more than one way. My way is Jesus, and this guy's name is something else. That's not what God revealed to us as the way. There's no other way to God except through Jesus. That's what the revelation of scriptures, and that's what the revelation of the Spirit of God gives to those who will receive him by faith. How dare you, Christians, say that your way is the only way? You're too arrogant. Actually, the opposite is true. When you and I claim that God sent his son to save us, to redeem the world, that's not an arrogant statement. That's acknowledging that you can't save yourself, actually. There's nothing arrogant about us saying Jesus is my savior. In fact, there's not a lot of arrogance in the word savior. Why do you need a savior if you can do it all yourself? No, our understanding of receiving salvation is through humility, by acknowledging that we cannot save ourselves. We are, as human beings, fallen into sin. And there's nothing we can do to bring ourselves out of that condition. It's necessary for God, in Philippians chapter 2, verse 5 to 11, to humble himself, even to his death on the cross, so that he can secure our eternal salvation. People think that there are other ways to God. That's more arrogant if you think that you can make your own way to God. Arrogance is disagreeing with God and with what God says. Now, the virgin birth reveals to us the Father. What about the Father that Jesus reveals to us? What about God the Father? Do we need to know, and did Jesus reveal to us? In John chapter 17, verses 25 to 26, it says this: Righteous Father, this is the prayer of Jesus, one of the most important prayers in the Bible. Probably not the most important prayer because it was prayed by Jesus. He said, Righteous Father, though the world does not know you, I know you, and they know that you have sent me. I have made you known to them and will continue to make you known in order that the love you have for me may be in them and that I myself may be in them. You know, when we recite John 3:16, for God so loved the world that he gave his one and only son. You know, every time you ask a Christian, what's your favorite memory verse? That's all they say. But this one is important because this one is Jesus himself saying, I carry the love that you have for the people. When they want to talk about how much you love them, they need to look at me. I represent your love to them. And Jesus prayed, they say, hey, reveal the love that you revealed through me, I'm now revealing to them. So there's no way we can experience the love of God outside of a relationship with Jesus. Jesus is the way to God. Not according to me, but according to Jesus. The virgin birth is necessary because otherwise Jesus will be contaminated with sin. And if he was simply a product of human will and human means, nothing matters. In fact, the virgin birth of Jesus is reflected in the new birth of the believer. In John chapter 3, we just mentioned that when Jesus' conversation with Nicodemus, Jesus says, unless a man is born again, he cannot enter the kingdom of God. How can man be born again? Nicodemus asked. He's too old to enter into his mother's womb again. He must be born again of the Spirit. This is not a birth by the flesh, but by the Spirit. Your new birth and my new birth, kind of a reflection of that, of the virgin birth of Jesus. It was from heaven. It was outside of our realm. We have been given a new birth through Jesus, a birth through the Spirit. In Matthew 11:27, it says, all things have been committed to me by my Father. Jesus said this in the Gospel of Mark. No one knows the Son except the Father, and no one knows the Father except the Son, and those to whom the Son chooses to reveal himself. Who are those that God chooses to reveal himself to? Those who will believe in Jesus. Now, there's a second reason why the virgin birth makes a difference in our life, and that is he relates to us in our fallenness. You know, if Jesus did not become a real flesh and blood, you know, we don't have a Savior that can sympathize and empathize with us. The Bible teaches that Jesus was every bit human and every bit acquainted with our grief, acquainted with our journey into this world. And yet, he was every bit divine as well. He had every weakness that humanity can have, but he didn't succumb to sin because he was fully divine as well. On his mother's side, he was exposed to humanity's sinfulness, but on his father's side, he was empowered to overcome sin. The virgin birth makes it possible for Jesus to be both human and God at the same time. He lived a perfect, sinless life that we cannot live, so that he is worthy of our faith and trust in our salvation. The Bible says, 2 Corinthians 5:21, very important passage in the New Testament, one that we ought to memorize. Verse 21 says, God made him who had no sin to be sin for us, so that in him we might become the righteousness of God. I want to let you know that Jesus can relate to every possible dilemma, temptation, struggles, every experience we will ever have as people, and he still remain God. Hebrews 4:15 says this about Jesus: For we do not have a high priest who is unable to empathize with our weaknesses. That's an important word. But we have one who has been tempted in every way, just as we are, yet he did not sin. Now, the word empathize is important, because it's different from sympathy. Empathy is different from sympathy. When you sympathize with someone, you're saying, oh, that's terrible. I feel bad for you. I feel sorry for you. You know, it must have been terrible. I'm a pastor. I say that every time I visit the hospital or every time I have a funeral. You know, I'm sorry. I have no words. I can only say my sympathies. You know, I know it must be very difficult and all of that. But the Bible says that Jesus can empathize. That means he experienced the same thing. He carries that experience. So he can say, I know what you're going through. You know, I can't say that to everybody, right? But Jesus can, because he empathizes with us. He experienced those things, and he did not sin, the Bible says. Jesus is our perfect redeemer because he can see us from both sides. He can see us from our human side, and he can see us from the point of view of God, from the divine side. That's why he's our Savior. 2 John 3:5 says, but you know that he appeared so that he might take away our sins, and in him is no sin. If you're struggling with something or whatnot, you don't ever go to people who have not overcome those things. And Jesus is our perfect redeemer. Thirdly, virgin birth is important because of his birth, he can now rescue us from our failures. He rescues us from our failures. You know, a long time ago when the iPhone was new, I got it for my Christmas gift, I think. Or was it a birthday? I don't even remember. And it was brand new. It was in a box. I opened the box, and for some reason, I dropped it on the floor. It's brand new. I dropped it. It's a new one. And I said, it's a new phone, it's not going to be damaged. There was no damage on the outside. There's no outside issues. Looks fine. And I turned it on. A couple of days later, it started acting up, doing all kinds of things, flatlining in the middle of a thing that I'm doing and all of that. I was listening to some Christmas music and it suddenly freezes. You know, I don't know why he did that. You know, we're kind of like that. We're broken. Maybe there's nothing wrong with us on the outside. You're all jealous because, you know, that guy looks good. You know, and you strut around and say, but there's something wrong inside, folks. You know, why am I wearing this vest? To hide the gut. Why am I wearing black? Because it makes me look skinnier. We're hiding stuff. We're broken people. There's something wrong in the inside of us. We need help. Oh, I don't like Christianity because it's such a religion of defeatism. You know, it's a stretcher. No, it's not. It's acknowledging the fact that apart from him, we can do nothing. I can't fix myself. Can you? Women think that they're going to fix the men they want to marry. It always makes me laugh. Oh, he was like that because of this. Because when I get to him, I'm going to fix him. He do that. I mean, he ain't fixing nobody. You will start out as a soulmate, end up a cellmate. That's what's going to happen. Only God can fix what's broken. Only God can do that. We need to embrace that. We are fallen people. We're damaged goods. I know we don't want to hear that. But you know what? We sleep better at night knowing that we can repent and say, God, you know, I don't know. If Paul says, what a wretched man I am. Who will rescue me from this body that is subject to death? But praise be to God through Jesus Christ our Lord. He fixes us. Fixes what's broken. We're damaged goods. We fail. We flatline in the middle of a very important area of life. We do things and we say to ourselves, I can't believe I just said that. Yeah, believe it. You just said it. Wait a minute, Pastor. Why do you use the word fallen here? Now, this is important. Listen to me. I'm going to close. I'm going to be merciful today and close. Why don't you just call it for what it is? Why don't you call failures sin? Are you whitewashing the gospel here? Are you trying to say that what I do is just failures and not sin? Now listen to me very carefully, because this might rescue you a little bit, okay? If you are not a believer in Jesus, there's no two ways about it. You are a sinner. That's your life. I hope all the sinners didn't come today. I'm kidding. The fact that you're here, you're off the hook, okay? I mean, I see a lot of sinners. a lot of the spirit of the sinners are in empty pews right here. If you are not a follower of Jesus, you are called a sinner in the Bible. That's what you're called. You need a savior. And I hope those listening in the radio, I want you to listen to this. You need that sin taken care of. And the only way you can take care of that sin is to put your faith in Jesus Christ. Because you are a sinner. Now when you come to faith in Jesus, okay, he blots out the sin. He forgives, takes away the guilt, does all of those things. But here's a problem. Don't you still stumble and fall? In my book, that's called failures. You're no longer a sinner by nature. You have a new nature. You're going to have to deal with the failures through Jesus Christ. And the Bible says in 1 John 1:9, if we confess our sin, he is faithful, he is just to forgive us of our sins and cleanse us from all unrighteousness. Which one? All of them. Did you know when Jesus died on the cross, he took care of your sin, past, present, and future? Did you know that it's been taken care of? Well, Pastor, why do I still struggle with this? Why do I still struggle with that? Because you're not yet in heaven, number one. Number two, you need some growing to do. You need some more insight. You know that faith, that insight that you receive, faith comes from hearing by the word of God. There's a lot of stuff in there that has not penetrated the heart. You believe in your head, but your heart hasn't caught up with it. Now we need to trust that the Spirit of God is beginning a good work and is faithful to complete it. Now, that might be controversial to some people. Well, you know, when you become a Christian, you're still a sinner. Not according to the scriptures. You're not a sinner anymore when you come to faith in Jesus, but you and I still fail. We call that failure. The Bible says if we fail, we have an advocate in heaven, Jesus Christ the righteous. He forgives us. He cleanses us. Galatians 1:4 says, who gave himself for our sins to rescue us from the present evil age according to the will of our God and our Father. So don't wallow into that. If you're a follower of Jesus today, the Bible says that you can do all things. That you and I have the power to do that. Oh, Pastor, I've heard it all. It sounds like I'm bragging, but I've heard all of the song and dance routine. I've heard them. I mean, I learned to play the violin just because I wanted to do this when somebody was trying to tell me. The Bible says greater is he that is in you than he that is in the world. What's it talking about? It's talking about that what we have in us not only removes our doubts, it solidifies our resolve. Every single person in this room, if you put your faith in Jesus, he's prepping you for heaven. You're being prepped for heaven. I got so many things to say, but I got to close. Number four, he resolves our future. The birth of Jesus brought about God's eternal kingdom in our midst. Imagine that. The eternal is now in our midst. The kingdom of God is here right now, and the Holy Spirit is drawing people even right now. That's really the celebration of Christmas, as declared by the angel Gabriel. Hail, favored one, he said to Mary. Mary was a 16, 17-year-old girl and received this word through the angel. He says, hail, favored one, the Lord is with you, and you shall bear a son and call his name Jesus. He will be great. He will be called the Son of the Most High, and he will reign, and his kingdom will have no end. If you are in Christ, you are in the kingdom of God, which will have no end. I'm looking forward to that. Your future and my future has been resolved. But what about the problems that I face here? Opportunities for faith, which is the series that we're in it. Everything that happens in life after the new birth is an opportunity.
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5: How so much suffering and evil in this world? That's the, you know, the crazy question. It's difficult to answer, but you need to receive the answer to that through the heart of faith. How does it so that perhaps those sufferings, you know, you ever think about it? I mean, we just rely on the Holy Spirit to give an explanation to this. But in my humble opinion, all of the bad things that happen in life, they do not happen so that we can blame God, but we might seek God. He's not far from us. That's what the Bible says. Jesus says, in this world, you will have troubles. But don't let that discourage you. If I am with you and you are in me, you can do all things. That's the promise that Jesus made. He is not far from us. Jesus is not a stranger to the evil and suffering in the world. Instead, he is the only true hope. 2 Corinthians 4:16 says, therefore, we do not lose heart, Paul says. Though outwardly we are wasting away, yet inwardly we are being renewed day by day. For our light and momentary troubles are achieving for us an eternal glory that far outweighs them all. So we fix our eyes not on what is seen, but what is unseen. Since what is seen is temporary, but what is unseen is eternal. That's a beautiful verse. That means your future is secure in Christ Jesus. You can be here today and die tomorrow. You can be rich today and poor tomorrow. You could be handsome today and ugly tomorrow. Name it. There's nothing to worry about. Jesus is Lord.
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0: 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Now here's Pastor Keith with today's study.
1: Give us this day our daily bread. And that's why the whole name it, claim it theology and the whole prosperity gospel and those who practice it are demonic. They're satanic. This isn't the wisdom that comes down from above. It's a wisdom that is found on earth that is earthly, natural, and demonic. Not from the Father of lights in whom there is no variation or shifting shadow, but from somewhere and someone else. And we want to serve God. I'm reminded that the Apostle Paul reveled at some level in his dependence upon God, at his weakness. It didn't mean that he enjoyed trials. It didn't mean that he enjoyed being a day and a night at sea. It didn't mean that he enjoyed being stoned. It didn't mean that he enjoyed all that. But what it does mean is that he loved his God and trusted his God. And in 2 Corinthians 12, 7 through 10, we read this. So to keep me from becoming conceited, independent, self-absorbed, self-reliant. So to keep me from becoming conceited because of the surpassing greatness of the revelations, nobody saw what Paul saw. A thorn was given me in the flesh, a messenger of Satan to harass me, to keep me from being conceited. Three times I pleaded with the Lord about this, that it should leave me. But he said to me, my grace is sufficient for you, for my power is made perfect in weakness. Therefore, I will boast all the more gladly of my weakness, so that the power of Christ may rest upon me. For the sake of Christ, then, I am content with weaknesses, insults, hardships, persecutions, and calamities. For when I am weak, then I am strong. Give us this day our daily bread. We, like Paul, need to humbly ask God to attend to our needs in accordance with the wisdom, in accordance with his will, not asking for more than we need, but asking him to get us through each trial, inch by inch, day by day. Blessed are the poor in spirit. Blessed are the humble. Blessed are the content. Blessed are those who understand how small they are and how big God is. For theirs is the kingdom of heaven. Remember that this Lord's Prayer, this model prayer, is all part of the Sermon on the Mount and follows after the Beatitudes. And as Paul says, for the sake of Christ, then, I am content with weakness, insults, hardships, persecutions, and calamities. For when I am weak, then I am strong. You know, some of us get to experience that in the here and now. Some of us will experience it later. Some of us have experienced it in the past. For when we are weak, and when we are dependent, we are strong. Why can Paul and why should you have this attitude? Well, apart from Christ, we can do nothing. We're useless, powerless. Which brings us to our second reality. Reality number two is this. Your need of Christ, your need of this daily bread, your need of this provision is real and urgent. You need to recognize your need is real and urgent. Look again at Matthew 6:11. Give us this day our daily bread. It's an imperative. It's an urgent plea. Give us now, here and now, what we need here and now. Our life, our breath, our health, our possessions, our talents, all originate from God. They originate from the resources that God has created and made available to you, to me, and to others. The writer of Hebrews tells us that he holds all things together by the power of his word. I mean, you just have to sometimes stop and take a step back, slow down, be still, and know that he is God, and think about it. I spend a lot of time these days researching nervous systems. We have a central nervous system, like your spine and all that kind of stuff. We have your peripheral nervous system, which is your hands, your feet, and your legs, and everything that governs that. You have your autonomic nervous system. That's your organs, your heart, your lungs. All this stuff happens automatically. Every breath that you draw, every molecule or whatever of oxygen that goes into your bloodstream to feed your muscles and your nerves, your brain, it's all from God, minute by minute, day by day. There's a book I've been reading called Fearfully and Wonderfully Made by Paul Brand and Philip Yancey. Its subtitle is A Surgeon Looks at the Human and Spiritual Body. It's an amazing thing that God does for us each and every day. I remember sitting with a medical doctor, and he's actually a PhD. He was a professor at a medical school in Missouri. And he talked about that when a baby goes down the birth canal, its head rotates. I can't remember now, but it's 15 degrees to the left or to the right. If it doesn't do that, baby and mother may die. And statistically, it's a statistical impossibility that that's going to happen. And yet it happens every day, time and time again, in every city and every country in the world at some point in the day. Give us this day our daily bread. We do well to recognize our dependence on him, because when we try to do it ourselves, when we try to be rugged individualists, and there's nothing wrong with taking the initiative in life and things like that, God uses us. When we do things like that in accordance with his will, but when you lose sight of your dependence upon God, of his necessity for every inch of thread that makes up the fabric of your existence, you come close, you take a step closer to wandering out of the sheepfold and into the deception of Eve and into the sin of Adam. They looked at the fruit, and the fruit looked good to them, and based on their experience, they took and ate, and sin and death entered into the world and spread to all because all sins. Should we be so dependent? I mean, after all, aren't we children of the king? As the heretics teach, you know, when health, wealth, and prosperity. Listen to this prayer from Proverbs. We don't really think about Proverbs having prayers in it. Proverbs 38b, at the end of verse 8 and 9. Listen to this prayer. Give me neither poverty nor riches. Feed me with the food that is needful for me, lest I be full and deny you and say, who is the Lord? Look what I've done. Or lest I be poor and steal and profane the name of my God. What's going on here? From Genesis to Revelation, give us this day our daily bread. You know, last week we talked about believers being sort of like secret agents, operating on a need-to-know basis with compartmentalization around the world. Each of us with our own piece of redemptive real estate, with our little corner on the stage of the unfolding drama of redemption. And so we can say, your kingdom come, your will be done on earth as it is in heaven. Come quickly, Lord Jesus. But that is linked to, give us this day our daily bread. It's through that lens that we see the ramifications of this. He will supply us with the ordinance that we need for this battle. He will supply us with the wisdom we need and the endurance we need for this trial. With the grace and the love and the friends that we need for this heartbreak. On his terms and on his schedules, and not our own. Why? Because when life is too good, Christians get too busy for God. And so the writer of Proverbs says, don't give me more than I need. Give me this day my daily bread. Because when we forget God, our witness, our testimony, our credibility, and our outreach suffers. As we say in our hearts, maybe not with our lips, who is the Lord? The meaning here is simply that of regular day by day supply and provision of our needs, so that we will put our faith and keep our faith in the Lord one day at a time, moment by moment. Now the question arises, well, aren't we to look to the future? Yeah, we still look to the future, but as someone wiser and smarter than me writes, he may give us a vision for his work that he calls us to do in the future, but his provision for our needs is daily, not weekly, monthly, or yearly. To accept the Lord's provision for the present day without concern for our needs or welfare tomorrow is a testimony of our contentment in his goodness and faithfulness. Remember Paul's words, "For the sake of Christ, I am content with weaknesses, insults, hardships, persecutions, and calamities. For when I am weak, then I am strong." Remember what the writer of Proverbs said, "Feed me with the food that is needful for me, lest I be full and deny you and say, 'Who is the Lord?'" Contentment is found in depending on Christ day by day, inch by inch, understanding that our need in the moment, here and now, is real and urgent. And why is this so important? Well, that brings us to our third reality. There is no place in God's kingdom for self-reliance. There is no place for self-reliance because it leads to self-worship, like Adam and Eve and others before us. I mean, you hear testimonies of great Christians who fall and fall hard because they got beyond, "Give us this day our daily bread." When you look at this in Matthew 6:11, there's an invisible please there. It's the nature of the grammar. When you go before a potentate or a king or a sovereign, you make no demands, you beg, you plead. Like Paul said, "I pled that he may take it away." And so you could say, "Please donate to us, because we sure didn't earn it, our daily bread. Please grant to us our daily bread. Please, please, please give us what we need for survival today. Your kingdom come, your will be done on earth as it is in heaven. Not my will, Father, but your will. Give us what we need for life today." We are his dependents. And if we respect and hallow his name, we will look to him and acknowledge him and depend on him. When Jesus says, "Give us this day our daily bread," in the Jewish mind, they hearken back to Exodus 16, where God miraculously fed his people in the wilderness day by day, inch by inch, with manna. Each day he supplied Israel just enough manna for that day. And he told them, "Collect enough for that day and that day only. And if they took more than they needed, they found it laced with worms the following day." You know, it's sad, because when you think of the rich history of Judaism and how probably after the first century they lost touch with reality in terms of their scriptures and everything else, you would want them to learn to depend on God. "Give us this day our daily bread" implies strength for the day and tomorrow's strength for tomorrow. A day-to-day reliance on God should be enough for the believer, enough for his or her peace of mind. And that's why perhaps 14 verses later in Matthew 6:25-34, we read this. You have to remember, you know, sometimes people pluck a Bible verse out of the sky, out of a passage, out of context, and they forget the flow of thought. And that's one thing we've been emphasizing, particularly through Revelation with all the shiny objects people obsess over. What is the discourse talking about? So you go from the Beatitudes, "Blessed are the poor in spirit," to "Give us this day our daily bread." You see a common thread woven through the text of Scripture, through the fabric of God's word. And then you land here towards the end of this discussion about a heart and a head given over to worship in Matthew 6:25-24. And you listen to this because it expands on these petitions, particularly "Give us this day our daily bread." Jesus says, and who's Jesus? God. God in the flesh, the Son of God and God the Son, says this, "Therefore I tell you, Do not be anxious about your life, what you will eat or what you will drink, nor about your body or what you will put on. Is not life more than food, and the body more than clothing? Look at the birds of the air. They neither sow nor reap nor gather into barns, yet your heavenly Father feeds them. Are you not more valuable than they are? And which of you, by being anxious, can add a single hour to his span of life? And why are you anxious about clothing? Consider the lilies of the field, how they grow. They neither toil nor spin. Yet I tell you, even Solomon in all of his glory was not arrayed like one of these. But if God so clothes the grass of the field, which today is alive and tomorrow is thrown into the oven, will he not much more clothe you, O you of little faith? Therefore, do not be anxious, saying, what shall we eat, or what shall we drink, or what shall we wear? For the Gentiles, the unbelievers, seek after all these things, and your heavenly Father knows that you need them all. But instead, seek first God's kingdom. Seek first the kingdom of God and his righteousness, and all of these things will be added to you. Therefore, do not be anxious about tomorrow, for tomorrow will be anxious for itself. Sufficient for the day is its own trouble. In other words, give us this day our daily bread. Give us today's supply of what we need for today, and we will be content and trust in you and seek first your kingdom. Your kingdom come, your will be done on earth as it is in heaven. Provide us what we need to survive today so that we can hallow your name and do your will on earth as it is done in heaven. So when you pray, pray then this way: Our Father in heaven, give us today what we need for this day. I mean, think about it. Is there any better way to live? You start charting your own course and you end up like that sheep that wandered out of the sheepfold, wandered out of the shepherd's protection into the teeth of the predator. And were it not for God, were you not eternally secure in your salvation, once saved, always saved, where would you be? And think about this. Would you rather pray the way Jesus prescribes or the way a modern author cashing in takes a prayer and makes it into a magical incantation? And where is he today? So would you rather repeat Jabez's words over and over or think Christ's thoughts after him? Would you rather think right thinking leads to right actions, attitudes, words, and deeds? Or would you rather just say, you know, do some juju or some voodoo? What's it going to be? So what now, what next? What do you do with this? Give us today our daily bread. Give us what we need for life. I want you to realize this is an extravagant prayer for provision that you can pray like God in the flesh prescribes when you need God's provision, which is essentially, at least in my experience, every moment of every day. I mean, you may be facing your employer at work the way that Nehemiah faced Artaxerxes and dash off this prayer for wisdom because you've got to give just the right answer in just the right way. Give me what I need, O Lord. Give me the answer I am to give. You can pray this prayer for strength in the moment as you stand over a loved one in a trauma unit. Resourceless, humanly speaking, not knowing what to do next, and say, give us this wisdom that we need right now for this trial. You can pray this prayer and strength for a moment when you confront your boss with politicking on the job when it shouldn't be done, and he's excoriating maybe your Christian values or something like that, and you can say, boy, give me wisdom, Father, for this. That's a lot of political talk for a business meeting. You can pray this prayer if you're facing a long illness day in and day out as every task that was once routine becomes incredibly, incredibly frustrating. Give me the measure of strength that I need here and now for this moment, here and now for this disease today. You can pray this prayer in the midst of a marital conflict. Father, help me to speak to my spouse in the way that he or she needs to hear me speak so that we can bring you glory, so that we can bring each other good. You can pray this prayer in the midst of persecution. Lord, grant me the words to say, to bear witness to you, and to not cause others to stumble, or for the heathen, to use an archaic term, to blaspheme your name. Here's an extravagant prayer that I bet always receives an answer, and probably a yes answer, I'm pretty sure. Give us this day our daily bread. God, give us what we need for life today according to thy will. Your will be done. In one sense, this petition is the heart of the whole Lord's Prayer, the whole model prayer. And the question is, what are we going to do with it? Let's pray. Father, I just thank you for this prayer. It's a prayer that sustains many of us every inch of every day, Lord, in the midst of every trial and hardship. It's a prayer that we know that you're going to supply, because every time we draw a breath, every time our heart continues to beat, every time the electrical impulse, Lord, makes our heart muscle contract and blood courses through our veins and oxygen through our lungs, you are giving us this day our daily bread. And we know, Lord, that you want your kingdom to come, that you want your will to be done, and you have chosen us as the agents of bringing that about, instruments in the Redeemer's hands. So help us to think, to say, and to pray, give us this day our daily bread. That we would not be overfilled and say, who is the Lord? But we would look to you as a baby looks to a nursing mother for our survival, for our provision, for our care, for our love, for our life. We pray this in Jesus' name.

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We are so blessed that you've chosen to spend time with us today studying God's Word. And if you'd like more information on Pastor Keith or Hillside Church, here's how you can connect with us. 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Also, I'd like to remind you that Pastor Keith and the staff here at Hillside always look forward to hearing from you. So if you'd like to drop us a note, you can email us here at keith@hillside.org. Well, we hope that you'll join us again next time for Grace to Live. But until then, I'm your host, Kevin Reeves, and on behalf of Pastor Keith and everyone here at Hillside Church, it is our prayer that the Lord will richly bless you. And thanks for listening.

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12: Turbulent times call for clear-headed insight. 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
17: This is Viewpoint with attorney and author Chuck Crismeyer. 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
18: Who and what will determine who leads the world over the next 50 years? Well, Xi Jinping of China said that by 2050, China will rule the world. That's right, he actually said that. And we'll see what happens. But in the meantime, our special guest today says that the next Cold War is already underway, but is being fought on battlefields that most people cannot see or don't recognize as battlefields. It's being fought in the race to control the technologies that will define the next century. And among those technologies, he says, is quantum computing. Quantum computing has reached a critical transistor moment, says one source, the technology is transitioning from theoretical proof of concept to scaling hardware and solving foundational engineering and error correction challenges that can replace classical supercomputers. Quantum computing and information is incredibly fragile. Seems like there are a lot of things that are very fragile in the world, including truth. But the demand for quantum engineers and scientists is soaring as universities and research hubs are rushing to train a specialized workforce. Experts agree that quantum will augment, not replace, classical computing. But it involves such things as cybersecurity, because large-scale quantum computers will be able to break many currently used cryptographic algorithms. The push to standardize post-quantum cryptography has become a top priority for government and financial sectors. And it also involves a mix of highly specialized precious metals, superconductors, rare earth elements, and the most precious metals include gold and silver for electrical pathways. Also many others, like niobium, tantalum. Believe it or not, it sounds like another language, doesn't it? But in fact, these are the things that are being depended upon. Ytterbium, erbium, thulium. I don't even have a clue what these things are. But indeed, these are the things that scientists and engineers are looking at in order to be able to create quantum computing that really works. And it's a war. It's a war that has determined the future of the world. You can call it a hot war, a cold war, or whatever other kind of war you want to call it, but it is a war. And indeed, it is setting the course of the future right now in front of us. So joining us today on Viewpoint is our special guest, Christian Briggs. He's joined us many times here on the program over the past 6 months, and it's been a few weeks since he's joined us, but today he's joining us to talk a little bit more in detail concerning this matter of quantum and AI and how they merge and how it affects actually the moon, or how the moon affects us. Could the future battle for the world actually depend upon the moon? Are we going to be moonstruck? Well, let's find out what Christian Briggs has to say about all this. Good to have you on the program, brother.
11: Yeah, you too, Chuck. Thanks for having me.
18: Well, this is amazing stuff. And you start talking about all these precious metals and rare earths and so on. They involve such rare words that our vocabularies are incapable of keeping up with it. How do you keep up with it?
11: I use a dictionary these days to try to pronounce half these words, because some of these words are not something we would have heard in normal. In any realm of conversation, this stuff goes far beyond the majority of most understanding, because these words are elements that are used in ways that we're going to speed up the development of what the Chinese have called the Great Reset, the New World Order in their own minds. But They're definitely critical, very critical.
18: Well, it involves not just quantum computing, but artificial intelligence, AI. We've done a number of programs over the past months and even year concerning AI. There's a considerable resistance that's growing against AI among the populace, resistance growing against the data centers. Many of them are being turned down by cities and municipalities around the country, even as many others are embracing them for tax purposes. So how is it if the populace is becoming resistant to AI and the data centers, how are we expecting to proceed as Americans fighting this battle for global dominance?
11: That's a long question, but in a lot of different various caveats.
18: Well, yeah.
11: Let me try to summarize what we're up against. The Cold War ended in a sense. It was more of a military application. The Cold War was about how many nuclear weapons does Soviet Union have, or China, or right. Eastern Europe, or Ukraine had tons of them, all these different countries around the around the world in a period of about 50 years, not quite, from World War II was over all the way through about 91 when the Soviet Union finally kind of gave in. So it was quite some time. We're facing something far, far greater threat. Now, cybersecurity has been one of the most hottest areas of technology development over the past 30, probably longer than that, even when before McAfee became the antivirus came back in the 90s. Cybersecurity has been around for some time. Now, it may have evolved into things today that are so far removed from what the original ways of which they used to do it 40 years ago through analog and then finally digital. Now we're in this race for quantum, and the quantum is really comes right down to one thing. China is using every means possible to undermine the U.S. financial system, and during the program here, we'll talk about what some of the solutions that President Trump is doing that has been very successful and going to continue to be successful. But in the meantime, the cybersecurity war that we're facing are two elements. One, the thieving, the thievery, the absolute theft. I mean, I'm going to use different words to try to define just how evil this is, what China has been doing for 50 years. When they did early covert operations during the Cold War, they would send in spies that would physically take out files out of various agencies in the United States to try to get information on our aerospace, our military, our commercial space, from commercial aviation all the way to commercial avionics. They would steal this stuff by the, and say, remember, mainframes, you had tapes, and you had punch cards, you had all the various early stage computer systems or technology. They would steal them in a physical form. Still stealing them today, but they're doing it in a digital format. And so that has given them some legs up and some elements of knowledge, okay? In some cases, a lot of knowledge. In fact, just in the last couple of weeks, if you looked at your recently, about like 30 days, there was a mayor of a town in California that had been
19: Arcadia, California, that was just adjoining Pasadena, where my law office was.
11: Yeah, well, she was caught, 10, 11 years. She was a cooperative Chinese spy. When I say cooperative, they call them cooperation people, people that cooperate with the CCP, and that their allegiance and their alliance will run with the government over the country, in this case, the government that she came from. She was an undercover spy, bottom line. She was trying to be the female version of James Bond, and for 10, 11 years, she was successful.
19: Unbelievable.
11: She was successful, Chuck. Yeah, right under our noses.
19: Yeah. Well, we'll pick up after this, after the break, friends. Again, we're talking with Christian Briggs. He is the CEO, founder of BMCHam.com. And he'll tell you more about that in just a few moments. And I'm glad that you've joined us. Again, this conversation, as always, with ever-increasing conviction, Talk to Transforms. We'll be right back.
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19: BMCHam.com. What's that all about, my brother?
11: Well, BMCHam.com, we are a precious metals dealer. We specialize in five primary metals: gold, silver, platinum, palladium, and rhodium. Of course, most people would even understand some of the platinum group metals, but we try to educate them as best we can because they're utilized in such brand new. Well, it's all related to the data centers.
19: Right.
11: You know, they always say it's silver in the wiring, silver in solar panels, silver is everywhere. Gold is now the threshold in chips. Let me, before I even expand more on BMCHAM, of course, I welcome anyone to go to our website and call for free quotes on precious metals. I want to just tell you how important these five precious metals are to the world as we know it, and how without them it could not evolve, and it would not even be possible to live into a realm of things of which people keep talking about: the new efficiency, the new productivity, the cost lowers. And I'll pose this question to you, Chuck, and I love this one because it will take you by surprise. NVIDIA, world's largest semiconductor chip maker, CPUs, XPUs, soon going to be QPUs, And the one thing that I was astonished to find out the total number. You know, I have a pretty good handle on what these chips require in gold content. Mm-hmm. There's some element of silver, you know, obviously in servers and wiring and a host of things related to all this. But just in the last 12, 18 months, how much do you think, I'm going to pose this question to you so your listeners will be wondering as well, how much gold do you think NVIDIA, one chip maker, now they are probably 40 to 50% of the market in the high-end chips, so we'll give it that, but that's not all the market, but how much gold do you think they bought in 2025 or was estimated to have purchased?
19: I don't know, 50 million tons?
11: Not quite. 40 million tons of gold.
19: Wow, I was close.
11: You were darn close. I was shocked. I've had people go, I don't know, 50 ounces, 100 ounces. I'm like, close.
19: It's hard to imagine 40 million tons of gold. Yeah. Just one ton of gold would be worth, it would be worth almost as much as Elon Musk.
11: Yeah, well, they're buying this gold, some of it in storage, and then utilizing it across different types of chips. And probably 25 was one of their largest purchase years. And I said 40 million tons. Excuse me, 40 tons. Sorry, excuse me, 40 tons.
19: Okay.
11: Sorry,
19: I got my 40 tons. 40, yeah, I'm 40 the one that's mistaken that, yeah.
11: Yeah, when you said 50 million, I was like, yeah, you were so close, but it was 40 tons. Sorry. Forget the million. Okay, we're gonna walk that one back. But even 40 tons, think about it, not 40 ounces, not 4,000 ounces, not even 40 pounds, but 40 tons of gold in 2025 was one of their largest purchase years. Why? Because obviously they sold a lot of chips, and this year they'll probably even sell more chips, so even that much more gold. And the recyclability of that gold is very limited in those chips because it's very cost prohibitive to take those things apart to really go in there. At least today it is, you know, 5 or 10 years from now, we'll probably have the technology to recover some of that gold. But even then, would it still be worth it because labor costs go up and things like that? But when you think of silver, I'm going to give you another example. We're going to produce somewhere between 950 and about 1 billion ounces. Okay, sounds like a lot of silver. In 2026, we'll consume in all applications, minimal as jewelry, but everything else, anywhere from electric vehicles, solar panels, weaponization, nuclear facilities, all these different reasons why this one element is so in demand, we'll consume 1.25 to 1.35 billion worth of silver. And what's interesting about gold is most of it's recyclable, except for this new generation technology, which is now making it even less easier to recycle. So you have more of a depleting asset within the overall marketplace per year.
19: Right.
11: Number two, silver is extremely challenging to recycle because very much cost prohibited in the applications of the next generation technology. And platinum, palladium, and rhodium, which are all platinum group metals, are being utilized across a gamut of incredible new ways, one of which is, of course, the expansion of catalytic converters in countries that were now just developing a kind of a clear emissions policies and roadmap. So they're going to have millions and tens of millions, if not billions, of catalytic converters, which obviously takes CO2 and turns that into, you know, good stuff.
19: All right, so this is why those catalytic converters are so immensely expensive and why they're a prime object of theft throughout our country.
11: No question. Catalytic converters have a lot of platinum and palladium. It is recoverable to an extent. You don't get all of that was put in there originally. A lot of it does burn off, but there's some measure, $50, $100 maybe. But very little of it is recycled in the bigger picture. And then rhodium, of course, it's used in a lot of different ways. But let me tell you the really good things. And what President Trump's doing is that he's pushing a very strong new energy policy, making us the largest producer of energy, and that's going to be oil, LNG, liquefied natural gas, but number three, it's going to be nuclear energy. He's pushing for nuclear energy. And the beauty is all three of those energy types require all the precious metals we just talked about in some way, shape, or form. And the platinum group metals are extremely important for both military applications, but really important in nuclear weapons, but nuclear energy. And so I've told people, if you look at where the money is going and how things are going to be run, we don't want to say bad things about the generational change of information transferring into this kind of technology. There are some very good positives and things that people can actually take advantage of and really be a part of. But again, going back to the original point, is this energy or this new technology that delivers information in such speed and accuracy and can lower the cost of actually the production of products and services, increase that productivity, again, by lowering the cost, we're going to have a higher GDP, And China, though, on the other hand, is the one that's trying to stop us from that success. They're trying to undermine us through cybersecurity threats and attacks that have been very successful. And, of course, we've wised up to a lot of that here in recent years. But the biggest transformation, as I've sent you some really good notes and some things last couple of days, Chuck, what's really interesting is how Trump is trying to change the direction of those attacks, trying to minimize them, eliminate them, and bring back the supremacy of the United States financial system by what? Making our dollar the number one reserve asset again, maintaining the consistency of the number one transactional asset, which is obviously the dollar over the pound, the euro, or in this case, the yuan. That's why Y-U-A-N for China. And he's doing that. And people say, what's he doing? He's crazy. He's doing this. He's doing that. He goes, yeah, but he's got a plan, and it's working.
19: Well,
11: and
19: he has a very unusual way of looking at things, piercing through what others cannot see, will not see, but usually cannot see. He just has a knack, an unusual ability to see things as a businessman and even beyond that, to understand the interconnection between so many of these practical areas. So I have to hand it to him. There are things that trouble me, that when he built a 22-foot statue, gold statue to himself there, and that bothers me. But nonetheless, these other things seem to be very positive. And so that leads me back to my initial question. BMC stands for?
11: Well, it doesn't really stand for a whole lot. We just like the three letters because it just sounded kind of cool. There was an old company from years ago that I ran into once, and it was a big company. I don't think it's any longer in business. I forget what it did. But we like BMC Capital Inc. because it just sounded like a cool name, and that's our parent company. And then Hard Asset Management is our is one of our wholly owned subsidiaries.
19: Hard Asset Management. And what do you call hard assets? I'm asking simple questions for simple people that are listening today.
11: Sure. Well, the thing is, hard assets can be anything that you can, in our opinion, this is physical, right? You've got precious metals, you got rare cars, rare coins, rare watches, real estate. Real estate is one of the most fundamental hard assets in existence today.
19: Right.
11: The things that we're talking about, but not just the precious metals, but the critical things of which the resources, the natural resources of a country, those are the hardest assets. Those are the assets that have a physical form.
19: You don't deal in real estate. You're dealing precious metals.
11: Correct.
19: And those include primarily the ones that you've spoken of, gold, silver, palladium, platinum, rhodium.
11: And rhodium.
19: What else?
11: Yep.
19: Anything else?
11: Those are it. There's E-rhodium, which is extremely rare, but we do get it from time to time. We'll get people calling in on that. It's a challenge to get it in any kind of quantity, that's for sure.
19: Yeah, well, and it's very expensive to get even the most incremental quantity of that. The reason you're doing this is what?
11: Well,
19: other than a business, you have to make money in a business, but what is it that makes your business qualitatively important to people that are listening today?
11: Well, a lot of people don't have some of the resources to be able to get the knowledge or at least the information on some of the companies that are derived in the new generational transformation. Okay, I call it we're going from horse and buggy to rocket ships. We're going from telephones with a rotary dial to Neuralink, which is a brain chip implant that you can put in your head and you can make calls one day, and you're going to be able to use it as a way of which to play video games online. You'll not have any kind of physical form. And so I try to educate people as best we can. The company does the best to try to ensure that people have the opportunity to make investments or to have assets or to acquire assets. They're going to do what many people think is, I don't think we're going to reverse what's happened the last 5 years and the AI data centers, the AI the systems. These aren't going to be reversible policies. These aren't reversible things of which that we're seeing happen in front of us. But knowing that that's going to become a permanent part of the society, the culture, and the way of which we transport, we make phone calls, and transport being transportation, and we trade our values of money, right? It's all going to be digitalized. It's not going to be physical. There are things out there, assets. Yeah, I know, unfortunately, that we can talk about that here also as well, but people can still take part of this and systematically be a part of it in such a way that can actually increase their overall wealth, wealthing, or at least diversify them in long-term investment opportunities.
19: Well, some would call these a hedge against inflation. You talk about investing in future wealth. How does that compare with hedging against inflation?
11: Inflation is kind of a byproduct of, I don't want to say bad policy every time, but it kind of is. I mean, the people of a country do not create inflation. It's the select individuals that are in power in places of authority, like the power, right? They call it, I call it the brain trust, if you will. Sometimes they're working behind the scenes trying to increase the credit or the amount of cash in society, right, in circulation for whatever the reasons are. The metals we're talking about now can hedge that. I mean, and they will. They do. We've seen it. Look at gold over the last 5 years. It's certainly done well. Silver has done well. Platinum has done well. But the really the vital, critical reasons why you want to buy these now is the fundamentals. If inflation was to taper off, which it certainly will at some point, oil will come back down.
19: Yeah, it just increased to 4 point something from 3 point something. So it's increasing a little bit. It goes back and forth.
11: Mm-hmm. It does. But at the end of the day, we're going to get it down. What President Trump has done with Venezuela is to repatriate a lot of the oil that was being sold directly from Venezuela
19: right
11: to China at a hugely reduced rate, helping their economy significantly keep their inflation prices low, because we've seen what you just said resulted from higher oil prices, which affected everything across the board. I don't care what it is.
1: When the world is just too much, turn it off.

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5: Effect of what he's doing between Venezuela and Iran to counterbalance the effective security threat, the national security threat that China is against us, especially with their BRICS nations coalition. He's doing this with very little allies. We're basically the one-man band trying to be the orchestra, keeping everybody dancing and happy. At the same time, you've got these people over here trying to unplug our machinery to keep the machine going. And that's what China's trying to do. They're trying to undermine the entire United States financial system, systematically slow-boating it, long game. This is how they operate. And he's had to go in there and take 25 years of really crappy foreign policy between Obama and, well, even Clinton with NAFTA. That was a mess. That was, right. We lost 6 million manufacturing jobs. But then Obama comes in and does a disaster. He did it willfully. We know this. And then Trump in the first term tried to reunite all of the policies that would put us back on, I would say, the number one, the gold. And then he gets distracted with 17,000 different impeachment proceedings. No wonder.
6: Yeah, really. Okay, so when we get back, I would like for you just to briefly speak for the average person listening today. When you say that gold and silver have done so well over the past 5 years, in the last 2 months, not so well. Very much not so well. Why? We'll be right back.
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6: Welcome back to Viewpoint. I'm Chuck Crismeyer. We're talking today with Christian Briggs, who is the CEO of BMC Ham.com, Capital Hard Asset Management. He's joined us. As you can see, he's very, very knowledgeable about what's happening in the world, why it's happening, so as to undergird an understanding for all of us, regardless of whether or not you do anything with precious metals, you can understand the direction of our country and why it's going that way. So the question that I held out to him before the break was, since he said, and since you said, Christian, that gold and silver over the past 5 years had done very, very well, over the past 2 months, not so much. In fact, gold has dropped 20% and silver has dropped 40%. So how do you explain that? How should people understand that?
5: Well, I can tell you this. We're a simple rare coin and precious metals dealer. We're not a Goldman Sachs certified or any of those fancy titles you give to those fancy people that do wealth management. But we think we do pretty good. And that is, we try to tell people these are long-term investments, which they are. Precious metals obviously can be more volatile. But the reason why the precious metal sold off is, has anybody noticed the interest rates lately? Has anybody noticed the, and what realizes is, I'll say this, what happens when you have higher energy costs? You have inflation. That's why the interest rates have gone up. And if you've been in any kind of bonds over the last couple, 3 years with rates continuing to go up and then went down, now they're up to some pretty significantly highs here. Uh-huh. Temporarily, though, it's temporary. But at the end of the day, interest rates will affect precious metals because increasing the inflation in the short term does have a damper.

0: factor on the precious metals. But fundamentally, that doesn't change the demand. Fundamentally, that doesn't change the supply and demand ratios either. Okay.
1: So, all right. So anything, when you use the term fundamentals, you have a particular meaning that goes along with that, like a stockbroker who talks about the fundamentals of a stock. He's not talking about whether or not it's going to make money for you in the next 10 weeks. He's talking about the basic value upon which you can rely that this should be a good investment.
0: Pretty much, yeah, that's well said. It's well said because what we try to distill into people is if you look at gold and you look at silver and platinum group metals, I'll summarize them, I guess I'll kind of one lump sum. Over the last 20, 30, 40 years, they've been averaging, and silver being probably the best of the measurements right now, just because the percentage has gone up more in the last 12, 18 months than the others, especially here in recent years. They've averaging 10 or 12% per year. Now, that's not get rich quick, but that is get rich over time. And what's interesting is you have it at your physical. Like you're when I say at your physical, that means you can take that and go do something with it if you need it on a Saturday and Sunday. You can't do that with a lot of paper assets. Very challenging.
1: Well, that's about the same kind of record that long-term stock investment has.
0: Yeah, a lot of times it is, and you have it at your fingertips. But also, if you look at what equities have done, let's just take equity stocks, and you use that as just the S&P or the Dow, which are good indexes. I mean, obviously companies come and go based on the manager's own understanding and fundamentals of what's good and what's maybe let some things happen to where, I mean, right now we've got some great returns in the equity markets the last couple, 3 years, but gold has been right there with it. Silver's been right there with it. That means is the areas of which the fundamentals really hone in on the precious metals, okay, the fundamentals being the usage, the demand, the supply. These are very simple things. If you look at the equity markets going up did not make precious metals go up. The fundamentals of what is around and is specifically to the precious metals is what makes them go up.
1: All right, and that's what we need to focus on for the balance of the program. What these fundamentals are, you're talking about the linking of AI or artificial intelligence with the matter of quantum computing, which most of us don't really have a real clue other than hearing the word, and we understand that it's something amazing, something faster than anything that could be comprehended by us, including Elon Musk becoming a trillionaire today. We don't understand that level of numbers. On the other hand, we look at the fundamentals or the basis for which these things are developing and why it connects with these precious metals and rare earths. And that leads us to you provided a list of a lot of these here to me. It's not just simply faster computing. It extends to cryptography, logistics, artificial intelligence, pharmaceutical development, materials science, financing modeling, intelligence collection, military planning, and who knows what else beyond that, including encryption is a big deal, isn't it? Why is that?
0: Oh, man, that's a big one. Chuck, you're right. When I put together that list of stuff, that's just today. That's not even talking about 2-3 years from now. Let me say this, and then I'll go right into that crypto thing for you. Do you realize that in some instances, and we're seeing this more and more just in the last 30, 60 days, that the intelligence of the AI, let's just call it AI as an entity, if you will, almost kind of like a standalone product, which kind of is, but there's various things that, like I call it like sub-products, but they're all kind of in the same boat, and that is its intelligence level, its ability to be able to do simultaneous directives. I'm using very layman terms here. Where it used to be singular, now it's multiples and multiples and multiples. So when you're requesting information on a various topic or, let's say, a subject, the next generation agentic servers are being able to now be able to utilize chips, we'll call it chips, semiconductors, that are able to do so many tasks at one time that the information is so pointed and it comes so quickly. For example, like when you look at The next why Dell stock or HPE, you know, or this take this Super Micro company the other day. It had to raise $7 billion in debt and equity sales to handle $39 billion in orders in recent weeks for servers. That's like unheard of. It's unheard of. Okay. Because the systems are growing so fast in knowledge, and they're requiring more hardware to be able to utilize the need of capacity. So cybersecurity and all this kind of stuff, and these things like these precious metals. Let me just give you kind of a for instance here. Just, you know, when you brought up silver before in quantum. Quantum is a speed. It's not a software. It's more hardware. You want to achieve quantum. Quantum is a speed. But in most cases, any one of these five precious metals, gold, silver, platinum, palladium, rhodium, without any one of these or all of these, you're never going to achieve the full enchilada, right, the full Monty. You'll never achieve the ability to be complete. And that's so critical. I mean, silver, just take basic silver. People used to dismiss this as a piece of jewelry. No, let me explain to you something. This thing is so important in quantum computing and the hardware, because without the quantum computing, and China's trying to beat us to this, and people, I recommend people go look this stuff up, understand what quantum is critical for sustaining the United States in its current form, because it's a speed of which you can do multiple calculations. And once you be able to do that, it is impossible to then redress the passwords or the things of which they crack. And that's your cybersecurity threat. Quantum is the biggest national security policy that we have to be able to achieve it. That's why President Trump, I wrote a white paper on this about 3-4 months ago, and I was sharing this with a lot of the legislators in California, the Republicans. I even got over to Gavin Newsom on some things that I needed. I wanted him to probably change some policy over there, both on the energy side, energy capacity, and some of the things they were doing. And when President Trump, on that paper, it was sent up to them, he made an initiative about 3 weeks ago where they immediately put $2 billion into help funding quantum government, that is, the United States, to help fund quantum computing with several. IBM got some of that money, and there's a few other companies that got them. Quantum is so important, and silver, without silver, what's going to happen is you can't even achieve the same level of quantum that we need. Without gold, you're not going to make the chips that go in the server to achieve quantum. Without the silver, you can't do the wiring, the superconducting wiring, the heat management, the cryogenic temperatures, and all these different things. And then the platinum group metals, without them, you don't have the energy capacity without nuclear or a byproduct of hydrogen energy. And all, both of them take what? Massive amounts of platinum, palladium, and rhodium. Massive amounts. So all five of these metals have to be utilized in some way part of the supply chain.
1: And so that's what defines the term fundamentals in a practical way for people to understand. The demand, the requisite nature of these in the developing technologies is so integral, so dependent, that these are fundamental and create the fundamentals in terms of valuation of rare earths and precious metals.
0: Yeah. Chuck, just think of, let me read a couple little things here. When I did my physics report on this stuff on quantum, I did a whole white paper on this, on three in the last year. And I've tried to distill into people in the administration, members of Congress, and I get the Republicans get it. Like, the Republicans get it. Trump gets it. Like, you don't have to educate this guy. He's like, okay, that needs to be put on the front burner, the mid burner, the back burner. This is front burner stuff. He got really smart people. And then there's some that aren't as educated in this level. We get them educated. We do whatever we can do to make sure that this information is critical, because it's critical. But just think of this. Silver, it has an ultra-low resistance at what they call cryogenic temperatures, and it, without that, you cannot make quantum. And quantum is a speed of which intelligence is done in the quadrillionth of an instant. Okay?
1: That's the reason why I tell my wife I want the temperatures kept cool in our home so I can think straight.
0: Well, you're thinking in quantum, Chuck.
1: See?
0: You're one of the few. Well, you're going to get the Nobel Prize then for quantum, like you should, because gold, silver, platinum, all these metals, well, without them, life is not sustainable in the current or the future applications of what we're doing currently right now.
1: Right, and you're calling this the new arms race. It's not with armaments as we thought about it during the Cold War. This is the new arms race, and it's crucial to who will rule the world. Is that right?
0: Mm-hmm. Okay. That's correct.
1: We'll be right back after this, friends. The CEO of BMCHAM.com, that's Capital Hard Asset Management, Christian Briggs. We'll have him talk more about what that means in just a few moments. This is Viewpoint. Viewpoint determines destiny, as you can see, and I hope you'll stay tuned for the balance of the program. We'll be right back.
2: Have you ever considered what the early church was like? Many people are developing a heart longing for a greater fulfillment in our practices as Christians. A recent study showed 53,000 people a week are leaving the back door of America's churches in frustration. What is going on? Why has there not been even a 1% gain among followers of Christ in the last 25 years? Could it be that God is seeking to restore first century Christianity for the 21st century? Jesus said, I'll build my church. Is Christ by his Spirit stirring to prepare the church for the 21st century? The early church prayed together and broke bread from house to house. 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Incredible.
3: 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We can revive first century Christianity for the 21st century.
2: It's about people, not programs. It's about a body, not a building.
3: 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Click Sell Church.
1: Again, Christian, if somebody wants to get a hold of you to talk about some of these things, your insights further, how would they do that?
0: Well, you can get a hold of us at our website, which is BMC, Bravo Mary Charlie, BMCHAM.com, or give us a call at 844-426-4653, and that's 844-426-4653, and somebody in customer service can help you.
1: All right, the race is on. That's the subtitle for today's program. Just gave it to me here during the break. The race is on. Quantum, that is the race, and most leading quantum systems operate at temperatures approaching absolute zero. Now, what in the world is absolute zero in a time when the temperatures here in Richmond, Virginia went up to 101 today?
0: Did it really get that hot there?
1: Yes, it did.
0: Is that normal?
1: No. Oh. But neither is absolute zero normal for anybody.
0: Well, here's what it is. Let me just say this to you. Whenever you see a tire on a car, remember, when back in the 60s, those new muscle cars come out and kids were, you know, floor it as best they could, and those little 15-inch wheels would spin as best they could on those little,
1: right.
0: They were polyglass little tires for some of us. That was for my time, but I do remember from the muscle car days just having in the 70s, and I used to say, God, look how hot that gets. It melts the tire, right?
1: Right.
0: All right, what's different today? Nothing. Same principles apply to physics. It's the speed of which I'll call it a command. Whenever you hit a little button there and enter on your computer, you're creating a command. You're commanding the computer to give you an information, right? Something, do something for me, give me whatever.
1: Right.
0: Okay, imagine your finger hitting that little command button 50,000 times per millisecond, then 500,000 times in 1 million. You're going to lose the skin on your finger, number one, from the heat, and the button's going to wear out either or broke, and so it'll break, so it'll spring. The speed of which the centrifugal force, okay, like if you were going on a roller coaster, that's one thing, is being able to capture that speed in an enclosed environment. Okay, the speed
1: which creates
0: centrifugal
1: heat.
0: Force.
1: Is so great that the ability to cool it so that it continue to function is beyond all imagination, and that's why they talk about absolute zero.
0: Yeah, and that is probably the one thing that stands in our way for achieving quantum is really being able to cool it. Well, there's a couple parts. Like, we're not quite there with the quantum chip yet. That's obviously still in development, but we're getting closer to quantum chips. QPUs are getting closer and closer to viability, even if it's entries, or like I call it the lower stage or the first level of pure of true quantum, which is a certain speed. But we're getting closer. But in order to be able to even achieve the minimum viability or the first milestone of that, You got to have something that cools the tire on the pavement while you're revving it and revving it.
1: Yeah.
0: And you're going through all those gears. You're spinning it and burning that rubber off, but you have something that cools it.
1: Well, that's a good illustration for all those autophiles out there, particularly those that had muscle cars back in the 70s. Most of the muscle cars are now gone, including, what was it, the Dodge, whatever it was, is gone this last year, no more. And so got to get rid of all that heat and generate some more heat with quantum computers. Now, that leads us to another issue, which I found fascinating, and that is the role of helium. Now, helium, we understand that makes balloons go up. It holds the balloons up there. You can have party balloons. They are injected with helium and makes them rise. But what about this helium-3? What in the world could that possibly have to do with all of this chatter about AI and quantum AI? Is there any relevance there?
0: Well, there's a lot of relevance, a lot of it, yeah. So let me just kind of try to, I got to make this thing as super easy as I can.
1: Yeah.
0: Okay, H3, which is helium-3, HE-3, okay? And I'm going to try to make it in layman terms here from memory. It's a very rare isotope, okay, of helium. And isotope, obviously, element of helium. Okay. It's found here on Earth, but abundant on the moon, the lunar surface. It's abundant on there. It's got tons of it. It's deep, and it's one of the most highly valued critical refrigerants, okay? It's like, what was the coolant we put in there back in the old days in your air conditioning?
1: Oh, yeah, they outlawed it.
0: Yeah, now it's whatever. So whenever you have something of that nature, okay, it's used in the cooling of quantum computers to near absolute zero and as a potential fuel source for clean nuclear fusion energy. That's the killer part of it. So it has two applications that we did a big white paper on. And because of this, the massive demand for quantum computing infrastructure, which is now happening right now, companies like Interlune, which is a company that's really one of those pioneering automated lunar harvesting to extract this valuable, I call it the most valuable gas in the world, because why? Well, it's $20 million an ounce, 1 ounce,
1: yeah.
0: 20 million bucks. So when you look at companies like that are going there, but here's the kicker part. China built a secret moon base on the far side of the moon not that many years ago under the Biden administration. And they developed the extraction method and the process in which to get the helium-3 off the lunar surface and send back to China. They're utilizing it in both the cooling as well as the energy, the fusion. And so what they're trying to do is to achieve quantum at a much faster rate than we are. So when you look at helium-3, which is utilized in quantum computing cooling system, the interesting part is that we're now going as fast as we can on both the chip manufacturing, understanding the design, the architecture of a quantum chip, to be able to at least have the calculations ready, have the speed of which those calculations need to be done, and then utilize. There's three different other ways in which you can try to cool it. H3 was one of the most early stage ones, and it still may be the most viable in a closed environment. But the bottom line is, this is kind of what's interesting, is that under the Biden administration, China was allowed to go on the far side of the moon to be able to build a moon base, to be able to start the extraction of H3 in this walking brain donor, and whoever else the brain donors were that were in the Biden administration, to allow that to happen is treasonous. Treasonous, because achieving quantum first and true quantum, and then we can debate the various versions of quantum, but the true quantum is at the highest level of speed that's even possible. Mechanically possible using photons and all the entanglement that goes in it. But the allowing China to do that, Chuck, is like same thing what Hunter Biden did. He sold us out. He sold his own country out, sold his people out for $30 million or $20 million, whatever the number was. And Joe Biden accepted those corrupt bribes. Well, he also allowed China to build this moon base, and it's a tragedy. But thank God Trump is going at light speed, photon speed, and that's why Elon Musk is building a moon base quickly and fast, and the reason why they expedited some of the resources to him, as well as other people to be able to get there.
1: Now that gives all new understanding, Christian, to why all this new interest in the moon. I mean, if we'd already been there, what's the big deal?
0: Uh-huh.
1: So now we're literally going over the moon. We're over the moon, to use that phrase, even to the other side of the moon. And we've been moonstruck because there's a an availability there of something that is almost unavailable on Earth, and the world is grasping for it, particularly China and the U.S., because we are the two major competing powers now for global dominion, so to speak. Now, that brings up a biblical application, in my opinion, that is, and that is, in order for the prophecy of Revelation 13, talking about a infamous mark, usually referred to as the mark of the beast, of a beast empire that will rule the world at the end of time, and without which you will neither be able to buy nor sell, there has to be the ability to instantaneously control all transactions in the world, including all financial transactions, all medical transactions, all the interconnection of all of these transactions, including identity and so on. That being the case, we're not there yet quite in terms of the quickness, the rapidity of being able to do that. But as Daniel the prophet said, knowledge will be increased. Men will travel to and fro throughout the earth. That's exactly what's happening now. But now what's happening is putting together the entire infrastructure for fulfilling Revelation 13, it seems to me. What say you?
0: Chuck, it's almost like, you ever seen transparent paper where you lay it over something and then you trace it and it becomes identical?
1: Yeah.
0: I think that you basically, your words are the transparency in the book. I think you're absolutely 100% right.
1: Well, it puts all of this, we live on terra firma. None of us have been elevated beyond terra firma. We will be at some point in time, Jesus said, but for now we live here and we need to conduct ourselves accordingly. We want to invest accordingly. We want to do what God would have us to do. So you provide one avenue for people to secure their assets as best they can. We dare not trust silver and gold, though, can we?
0: Well, we put our trust in Christ, but we put our faith in his ability to give us wisdom and understanding to do the right things, right?
1: Yeah.
0: To buy the right assets, to be good wealth managers.
1: Yeah.
0: And exactly. Gold and silver. Gold's mentioned 93 times or 91 times in the Bible as God's money, God's wealth to his people.
1: Well, it's interesting. Friends, we're talking about something here that is almost beyond our comprehension. We're trying to make it as simple as possible to understand. I think you find Christian Briggs to be a good translator for us, and he came to us, 6 months ago, for such a time as this, so to speak, and we've done a little do-si-do back and forth here over the weeks, over the months, to help people understand what's going on. The race is on, quantum computing, AI, all of this is happening right before our eyes, and yes, there are many warnings going on. The red flags are up, the caution flags are up, but it's still full speed ahead, just like the Titanic. It's amazing. It just is amazing. So, Christian, one more time, how can people get a hold of you if they want to?
0: Well, you can certainly go to our website at BMCHAM. One thing I'll give you guys, everybody there, is the our Twitter, the X thing, is BMC_HAM. If you're on Twitter, we do send out things, not necessarily every day, but certainly every week, things of which we're talking to you today, updates, but it's BMC_HAM. And then, of course, our toll-free number is 844-426-4653.
1: 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We're not going to be saved by gold and silver or platinum or helium-3 or any of these other things. They are things that are happening in our real world, and we live in a real world. So we deal according to real-world situations as God would lead us. We want to trust in him. We put our care and our trust in him. We dare not trust the sweetest frame, but wholly lean on Jesus' name. We do that. In the meantime, you live in a house, you drive a car, you got to have oil, you got to have those expensive things to reduce your exhaust out there, friends, that's going to take palladium, it's going to take very expensive, rare earth in order to conduct those things, and it's what you're driving every day. So these things are very real to us. Now, at the same time, make sure that you're spending quality time in the Word of God every single day. You've got to be secure in the Word of God. Otherwise, all of these other things will divert your attention so much so that you won't even be able to trust the Lord with a whole heart. Trust in the Lord with a whole heart. Lean not to your own understanding. In all your ways, acknowledge Him, and He will direct your path. Remember, this race is on. It's the next Cold War. It's not going to be fought with tanks. It's going to be fought with rare earth, precious metals, quantum AI. Unfortunately, we're going over the moon with this one. Thanks for joining us. Again, become a partner. Go to the website, saveus.org. Make your generous gift that way. Call us, 1-800-SAVE-USA. Write to us. And I believe God will bless you as you give into this unique ministry. We're not focusing today so much on the Word of God as applications of our lives in times like these. God bless and be a blessing.

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2: I'm Shauna on Johnny Erickson Tada Sharing Hope here on KDIA San Francisco. Now, Johnny, I know lately you've been looking closely at the life of the Apostle Paul, and I'm wondering, have you noticed anything new?
3: Well, I have, Shauna, and thanks for asking. Yep, I've mostly been in Paul's letter to the Philippians, and I have seen how throughout the entire book, Paul expresses so much joy. And I know his joy can't possibly be rooted in his circumstances. I mean, he's confined to prison. He's chained to a Roman guard. But it is so clear that Paul's got deep down joy because what looks like a big setback to most, you know, being in prison, Paul knows is actually God's means of spreading the name of Christ, because every single Roman soldier who got chained to Paul got an earful of the gospel. Then, when that soldier completed his duty, he transfers the keys to another soldier. No wonder Paul can say in the first chapter to the Philippians, "Friends, I want you to know that what has happened to me has turned out to be for the advancement of the gospel." And I can picture Paul smiling when he writes that. And oh, does it encourage me, because years ago, when I started sharing my testimony before people in small groups, Sunday schools, events like the Christian Women's Clubs, during that time, I came across these same words of Paul in my old high school Bible. It was a J.B. Phillips paraphrase of the New Testament, and this is the way it read. Paul says, "I want you to know, my brothers, that what has happened to me has, in effect, turned out to the advantage of the gospel. First of all, my imprisonment means a personal witness for Christ before the palace guards, not to mention others who come and go. Then it means that most of our brothers are able to take fresh heart in the Lord from the very fact that I am a prisoner for Christ's sake. These brothers have shown far more courage now in boldly proclaiming the word of God." And when I read that, it hit me. I looked down at my wheelchair, and I could see that my own bolts and bars, my own portable prison, as it were, my confinement, my wheelchair, was a marvelous way for me to give the gospel. Why else would Sunday schools or women's groups ask me to share my testimony, except that my wheelchair opened the door? People wanted to hear what I had to say. So my imprisonment, as it were, my paralysis, meant that I now had a personal witness for Christ in front of many more people than if I were not paralyzed. Plus, I saw that when I shared my testimony, people seemed to take fresh heart in the Lord from the very fact that I was a prisoner, so to speak. But I had the joy of the Lord, much like Paul. And when I shared my story, others were free to show far more courage in their own sufferings. I recall one woman coming up to me after I spoke, and she said, "Johnny, if you can trust God in that wheelchair, then I realize I can trust God with my issues." And the whole thing utterly astounded me. And boy, did that give me joy. Such joy to know that the wheelchair was all in God's plan to advance the gospel.
2: And friend, don't we love that gospel? When you read Philippians, it's clear that Paul's joy is based in Christ himself. Jesus is Paul's treasure. It's a joy that cannot be shaken by suffering because it's anchored in God's eternal purposes. I trust this encourages you who are listening, no matter how confined you feel by your circumstances. So, thanks for joining us here at johnnyradio.org.
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0: Welcome to Life from the Word with Pastor Chris Swanson of Calvary Chapel, Chester Springs. 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
1: Philippians chapter 4, once again, therefore, my beloved brethren, my dearly beloved and longed for, my joy and my crown, so stand fast in the Lord, my dearly beloved. Stand fast, why? Well, chapter 3, verse 20, because our citizenship is in heaven. This is not our home. Don't panic. From whence also we look for the Savior, our Lord Jesus Christ, who when he comes a second time will bring in everlasting righteousness, complete and finalize vision and prophecy, and they will indeed anoint him as the most holy, the Messiah. I beseech Eutychus, and I beseech Syntyche, that they be of the same mind. We have a disagreement, and it has not gotten resolved. So, step two. I entreat thee also, true yoke fellow. Some perhaps have argued this may be the Philippian jailer. We're not sure which, but somebody in the church is being asked to sit with them and try to help them. One of their brothers or sisters. I entreat thee also, help those women which labored with me in the gospel. Great people got a disagreement. Help them with Clement. Many feel this may be Clement of Rome, who becomes Clement of Rome. Wait till heaven for that. But labored with me in the gospel, with Clement also, with other my fellow laborers, whose names are in the book of life. Whoa. And so rejoice in the Lord always. And again, I say rejoice. Now, why is he saying that? Well, the previous verse, whose names are in the book of life. If you know your names in the book of life, then you know that when you have your last day, you have been promised for those who believe in Jesus, when you're absent from your body, you're going to be present with the Lord. Your eye has not seen, your ear has not heard, neither has it even entered into the heart of man the things that God has prepared for those who love him. And so that's why we can rejoice in the Lord always, because he has our future. And again, I say rejoice. Let your moderation, it's an interesting word, basically your gentleness, in a sense, your being patient, in a sense, the idea of just even, I don't know, long-suffering in some ways as well. Let your moderation, let your patience, your gentleness be known unto all men. God's patient, right? How many don't know? Oh, yes, he is. And so we're to show that type of attribute. Let your moderation, your patience, your gentleness, your forbearance, let it be known unto all men. The Lord is at hand. Wait a second. He's writing in the, you know, basically early, late 50s, early 60s. He's writing to the church at Philippi, and he's telling us then the Lord's at hand. How many got it? Well, then where does that leave us in 2025? The Lord's really at hand. You have to remember, the church has had this expectation from the beginning that there's a day coming when Jesus will suddenly, as he said, I go to prepare a place for you, and if I go, I will come and bring you to myself, that where I am, you may be also, the Father's house. And so there's that sudden removal of his people. We don't know exactly when. He wrote, Paul to the Corinthians, we will not all die or sleep, but we will all be changed in a moment, twinkling of an eye. He wrote it to the Thessalonians, the Lord himself will descend with a shout, the voice of the archangel, the trumpet of God. The dead in Christ rise first, and suddenly we're caught up to meet the Lord in the air. There has been this blessed hope, this anticipation that there's a day when Jesus will suddenly again interrupt human history and pull away his bride. If you understand Jewish weddings, there's a lot of overshadowing that happens with the marriage feast and the groom collecting his bride and all that goes with it. And there's going to be this moment where suddenly we're out of here. You remember, I hope you have some memory, when you were a kid, your parents came home, they found you vacuuming. And not because you had a party and you're trying to hurry up and get it cleaned up before they get home, but you just, you know, or you did some dishes or you're cutting the grass and they pulled in and you're, you know, helping them out. And how'd you feel? Like, oh, the timing's beautiful, right? Flip side, you remember when you had the big house party and all the pool furniture's in the pool and, you know, everything else is upside down and stuff's all over the house and you're trying frantically to clean up and you hear the car pull in the driveway and like, I'm not saying I know how firsthand, just I've read novels. John, writing to the church, said, "Beloved, it does not yet appear what we shall be. But we know that when he appears, we will be like him. And everyone who has this hope within themselves purifies themselves even as Jesus is pure." You don't want to be found clearly walking in foolishness when the Lord suddenly comes for his church. And so we're to rejoice in the Lord always. And again, I say rejoice. Let your moderation be known to all men, because it's never been closer. The Lord is at hand. We're told Jesus will return when, unless he shortened those days, no flesh would survive. And if you've been here for some period of time in the last year, new research came out. If tactical nukes start getting exchanged in some theater of war, because of the agreements made among the various nations, everybody's got to respond if they hold to their agreements. And if that kicks off, the earth will then essentially no longer be habitable for most of us within 72 minutes. That's how fast it goes down. And that's just the declassified stuff we know about. You're a generation that, unless God shortens those days, no one survives. So there's a lot hanging in the balance in world politics, moving of the nations, rising and lowering of power. And yet we're called to rejoice in the Lord always. And again, I say rejoice. So let your moderation be known unto all men, and it has never literally been closer. The Lord is at hand and will one day suddenly interrupt again human history. So verse 6, be anxious for nothing. Anxious? You just told me he's at hand. The world's going sideways and you're telling me not to be anxious? I didn't tell you. Paul did. Be anxious for nothing. Torn apart in different directions. But in everything, here's how you deal with anxiety. But in everything, by prayer, talking to God. And supplication, making a humble request. With thanksgiving, that's the thing we forget. James said, count it all joy, my brethren, when you fall into diverse testings. That's the last thing. Oh, good, I'm being tried again. That's not how we see it. And everything by prayer and supplication with thanksgiving. Let your requests tell him what you need. Be known unto God. And here's what he promises to give you. And the peace of God, which passes all understanding, shall keep. And that's not tereo, to guard like a prison. This is like a sentinel watching, chained to a soldier, you know, being chained to a soldier like Paul was. It is guarding, sentinel, on duty. The peace of God will guard or keep your hearts and your minds through Christ Jesus. You see, I don't think you understand. If you'll pray with supplication, with thanksgiving, and spend time, let God work. Open your heart, Lord, I don't know what to do. He will show you. Sometimes he'll even literally lay it on your heart. Very far and few between, he's done that for me, but it's come at times when I really don't know what to do, and he'll lay something on your heart, and sometimes I'll even write it down, and I'll watch God do exactly what he laid on my heart. That's what a prayer life can be for you. If you seek first the kingdom of God, he wants a relationship with you, not a religion. He wants a relationship with you. Of course he knows what you need, but he loves to hear your voice. Be anxious for nothing, but in everything with prayer and supplication, humble request, with thanksgiving, let your request be made known unto God. And the peace of God, which passes all understanding, shall literally stand by like a sentinel and keep or guard your hearts and your minds through Christ Jesus. And those are the two hardest arenas. Your heart, you're sitting here, maybe you're visiting, your heart's saying, I need to have a relationship with God. Your mind is saying, no, you don't want to stop clubbing, you don't want to stop drinking, you don't want to stop fooling around here. And your heart's going, I'm tired of carrying your water. I'm tired of dealing with your guilt and your shame. It's time, let's get right with God. Your mind's saying, no, then you'll be here on Sundays, you could be playing golf, what are you thinking? That's the battle. And eventually your heart's had enough. And it cries out. What did Philip say to the Ethiopian eunuch? Here's water, what keeps me from being baptized? He said, if you believe with all your heart, you may. And the eunuch said, I believe Jesus is the Son of God. He baptized him. Your mind can say things are good. Your heart's not in agreement. It's pounding out of your chest. Your heart can sit there kind of chill and your mind's thinking too much, well, what if this happens? What if that happens? What if what happens happens? God's peace will take over both heart and mind. Where are you going to find that out in this world? And yet he offers it to anyone who comes to him with prayer, supplication, humble request, with thanksgiving, coming to him as a son or daughter of God who's accepted Christ as their Savior. That's what he has for you. And you can have as much as you want if you go lay hold of it. The peace of God which passes understanding will keep your hearts and your minds through Christ Jesus. Proverbs 3:5. Trust in the Lord with all of your heart. Lean not on your own understanding. In all your ways acknowledge him. He will make your paths straight. Isaiah 26:3. For thou will keep him in perfect peace whose mind is stayed on thee because he trusts in thee. I don't know what you're doing. I don't know how you're going to fix this, but my eyes are on you. I got nowhere else to go. And you'll find God will come through. In fact, he'll show you how to pray. It's amazing. Your hearts and minds will be guarded through Christ Jesus. Finally, brethren, 15 more verses. Finally, brethren, whatsoever things are true, whatsoever things are honest, whatsoever things are just, whatsoever things are pure, whatsoever things are lovely, whatsoever things are of good report, if there be any virtue, if there be any praise, think, reckon, logizomai, reckon, think, consider, calculate, think on these things. This is the ultimate arena to bring in submission to God. What my mind is thinking and what my heart is thinking. The outward stuff, hopefully you meet Jesus, things start changing, your mouth, your language starts changing, your attitude starts changing, how you handle yourself starts changing. But one of the hardest areas to lay down fully to the Lord is how you and what you think about, and what your heart's meditating on. And sadly, we're in a generation where not a lot of things out there are true. Not a lot of things out there are very honest. Not much out there is really just. Much out there is quite impure, if you really know what's going on in the media. Things are pretty unlovely. Things aren't so good of report. In fact, it's slander. Not a lot of virtue out there in media, and not much to praise. That's what we're surrounded in. It's like we're getting dipped in like a paint in the bucket, covered in it constantly. And you wrestle with thoughts. You wrestle with lusts. You wrestle with improper actions. You wrestle with things you should. You're living mentally where you shouldn't be. You don't know how to get victory over it. There are outward temptations. There are inward temptations. The way to deal with an inward temptation, the pattern is very simple. Number one, as James said, you're being tested. You need to pray. You pray and you ask God to help you. 2 Corinthians chapter 10, verse 5 says, casting down imaginations, taking into captivity every thought exalts itself against the knowledge of Christ. You pray, and you got to get a hold of that thing by the grace of God. Lord, I shouldn't be thinking that. Lord, that shouldn't be my attitude. Lord, I'm sorry I'm living here in my heart or my mind. Would you please help me just surrender this to you? And as you take these things captive, bring it again to the feet of Jesus, and then you got to set your mind on things above. And the way to do that is the way Jesus handled Satan's temptations. It is written. I should love the Lord my God with all my heart, all my soul, all my mind. Right? I'll set no worthless thing before my eyes. If I'm angry with my brother in my heart, I'm already a murderer. You let Scripture begin to be the backstop against where you're trying to go in your head or your heart or your mind and bring you into a place that's refined for Jesus. He'll take control even there if you let him. But it is a constant battle. You know, we say attitude is everything in the modern vernacular. But in many ways, asking for God's help, even in the hardest arenas, he wants to help you live a life that is thinking on things that are pure, just, lovely, honest, true, good report. Yeah, but when my mind gets going, I don't know what it's going to think next. Okay. Think of the first bicycle you ever rode. What color was it? Streamers, ape hanger handlebars, low handlebars, 5-speed on the middle of the bar where you can fall into it, rear brakes, handbrakes, everybody, neighbor's bike, friend's bike, your bike, big brother's bike. You have just been telling your mind what to think of. Oh man, you're right. Yes, you have been setting your mind on a bicycle. As I pray to ask God's help, and he gives me that peace that guards my heart and my mind, I now have the freedom to put my mind in places that honor him. and your life transforms. Finally, brethren, even though we have 15 more verses, whatever things are true, whatever things are honest, whatever things are just, whatever things are pure, whatever things are lovely, whatever things are of good report, if there be any virtue, if there be any praise, reckon on these things. This is where your mind should be. And you will have God's peace filling your hearts. Jesus said in John 15, I am the vine, you are the branches. He that abides in me bears much fruit. He that bears fruit, he prunes, that we might even bear more fruit. But he said, but apart from me, you can do nothing. Those are your two verses. Apart from Jesus, I can do nothing, but I can do all things through Christ who strengthens me. It's a key verse, and it is one you should memorize, even eating your vegetables. I can do all things through Christ which strengthens me. Notwithstanding, you have well done that you did communicate with my affliction. So again, Paul's thanking them for helping supply what he needed in prison. Now you Philippians know also that in the beginning of the gospel, when I departed from Macedonia, northern Greece, and headed south, no church communicated with me in concerning giving and receiving. Nobody supported me, but you only. For even in Thessalonica, where he was only there 4 weeks, 8 weeks, not very long, even in Thessalonica, you sent once and again unto my necessity, 100-mile journey, and they got support to him twice while in Thessalonica. You guys took care of me. Not that I desire a gift. I'm not trying to get cash out of you. But I desire fruit that may abound to your account. Wait a minute. What does that mean? That means their support of Paul that allowed him to preach to others and others got saved. The church that helped support him will receive a reward. Now you know why some people like to fund missionaries. Sweet. You know, hundreds get saved. I help them go preach. God's accounting system is going to be very thorough. Did you know teaching Sunday school, there's a reward waiting for you? VBS, Awana, Bright Kids, serving in nursery, helping in security. Wait. So you mean because we've helped to allow people to come in, hear the gospel, get saved, their lives change, they go out, they, you know, then they start sharing with other people, and they too tell two friends, and so on, and so on, and so on, that somewhere in that chain, I've got a reward? Yes. Well, no wonder you tell me to start using my gifts. I don't want you up there in heaven with no reward. I mean, that's got to be embarrassing. So what'd you get? Salvation? Yeah, that's awesome. Me too. But what'd you get? Just trying to save you from the awkward. Eternally. Not that I desire a gift, but I desire fruit may abound to your account. They're going to share in the reward of what Paul has done. But I have all and abound, and I am full, having received of Epaphroditus the things which were sent from you. Again, thank you, is what he's saying. An odor of a sweet smell, a delightful offering, a sacrifice acceptable, well-pleasing to God. But my God shall supply all your what? What? Not wants. Need. My God shall supply all your need according to his riches in glory by Christ Jesus. So if you have a need, don't be anxious. Prayer and supplication with thanksgiving, tell him. He promises to provide. What does he have on 1,000 hills? The cattle. If there are no Wegmans, Giant, Publix, Save-On, whatever, say in the wilderness of Midian. There he fed them by having in the middle of the night stuff show up on the ground called. So nothing's impossible for him. My God shall supply all your need. Somebody years ago gave me a book about a pastor in India. His name was Brother Bak Singh Chhabra. He was a man that God used mightily. But a couple quotes stuck out from the biography. One, they said Brother Singh was quite against anyone who was begging for money. And this at a time when quite a few ministries from that part of the world were here begging for money. Brother Singh was quite against anyone who was begging for money. He openly called them beggars. He believes that no true servant of God would ever have to beg for money if he knows his God. Boxing Chabra emphasized, quote, God never fails us in the work of God, even when we need huge amounts, unquote. God went on giving to Brother Singh, and he never gave a hint by any man or by letter or by any other means. He said, when the Lord is carrying our money, why should we keep it with us? Whenever we want, we can take it from him. That's interesting. That's a man of faith. You know, we have this goal in the United States. Everybody's working hard so they can be independently wealthy. You can't watch anything without, have you talked to your planner? Want my 2 cents? Call us here. Do 1-800. We've got advisors. Boom, boom, boom, boom, boom. I'm not saying don't save. Proverbs, go to the ant, you sluggard, pay attention. You got to store up. But there's also a place you can be as a believer, and that is dependently wealthy. Explain that to me. My God shall supply all your need according to his riches and glory. I don't know how, I don't know why, I don't know how you're going to, and I've watched over the years God do some absolutely would never have thought it things to take care of people. How big is your God? My God shall supply all your need according to his riches and glory by Christ Jesus. Now unto God and our Father be glory forever and ever. Church, bring it. Nice. Salute every saint in Christ Jesus. That means shake hands all around. Come on, act like you're friendly. Let's go. Shake hands. Salute one another. They told you to salute one another. Man, you guys in the back. Wow. Salute every saint in Christ Jesus. You've never met them, but they gave it to you. The brethren which are with me greet you. You're listening. All the saints salute you, chiefly they that are of Caesar's household. Wait a second. Look back at chapter 1. He said, but I would have you to understand, brethren, that the things which have happened unto me have fallen out rather to the furtherance of the gospel, so that in my bonds, verse 13, in Christ are manifest in all the palace, praetorium, this is Nero's guard. And in all other places. Then he signs off saying, all the saints salute you, chiefly or especially those who are of Caesar's household. Wait a second. You mean Nero the nut, a bunch of his guys that are his personal bodyguard and soldiers are coming to Jesus? Yes. So that means Paul had to be falsely accused years before on the Temple Mount in Jerusalem for taking Trophimus, supposedly past the wall, which he didn't, then has to appeal and

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5: So we thought we'd never get you, opened the door, and it was perfect. So Lord, as they begin a journey of learning to trust in you now that they're out on their own, I pray they would be very sensitive to hearing your voice, your word, your direction. So again, they can be used to bring others to themselves, to you, Lord. Use their lives to bring others to you. And Lord, may we rejoice one day to see them rewarded for not only being an engineer, but being a witness. Not only being a nurse, but being an incredible witness. Wherever you send them, Lord, may they shine for you. So thank you, Lord, for this day. Bless your people as they go. And even so, Lord Jesus, come quickly. It's getting weird down here. In Jesus' name, amen.
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5: And it felt like a battering ram to my heart. 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And that's why you feel that way. But that, I took that word to the Lord and I said, Jesus, what is the truth about this word? And what I found is that I was never pure. And Psalm 51:5 says, surely I was sinful.

0: Sinful at birth, sinful from the moment my mother conceived me.
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0: And I had to come to a place where I realized that. 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Jesus. Jesus is pure.
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10: 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Okay, you can probably recall a time when you were in a really dark location that was suddenly lightened by a brief bright light, maybe from lightning or a passing car. And that sudden light created a momentary shadow in the shape of something or someone that caused you to be afraid. Well, the world's view of spirituality is kind of similar to that. Short-lived shadows of the spiritual realm around us cause people to experience fear, but it's a lack of understanding. That's why today Dr. Youssef is beginning a quick audio series called Heal Me, O God, revealing the spiritual healing available through Jesus. So listen along as Dr. Youssef begins.
11: To say that there is a huge spiritual vacuum in the life of this generation is an understatement. To say that there is a severe spiritual hunger and starvation in this generation, it's an understatement. Just look around you. Look around you and see the multi-billion dollar business of fortune tellers and tarot card readers and clairvoyants and astrologers and psychic false and otherwise. They all a clear indication that there is a deep longing in the human soul. There is a huge longing for spiritual wholeness. There is longing for physical wholeness. And there is nothing wrong with that longing, by the way. There's nothing wrong with it. God created us with that longing inside of us. God created us with a spiritual vacuum on the inside of us. God created us with that desire, for that desire to be fulfilled. God created us incomplete. Not only that, but God made only one provision for that completeness to take place. God made only one provision for that wholeness to become a reality in your life and in my life. God made only one type of food that should satisfy that inner hunger. God made only one drink that quenches that inner thirst. God made only one object that can fill that empty space. God made only one permanent solution for that permanent problem. Every other alternative to God's provision is only temporary. It's not real. Oprah's solutions, his Band-Aid on a gaping wound. Dr. Phil's solutions are Teflons. New Age spirituality is fake. These are like eating sawdust. They might fill your stomach, but very soon you'll die of spiritual malnutrition. All of these so-called spiritualities is what I call it, shadow spirituality. And shadow spirituality today is taught in many a church. That is the saddest part. That's the part that wants you to go on your face and cry and weep in bitterness. That this shadow spirituality is preached in many a pulpit today. This shadow spirituality is practiced by many churchgoers today. This shadow spirituality has even invaded some of the so-called evangelical churches. So what is that shadow spirituality? Shadow spirituality is any form of spirituality that does not acknowledge Jesus Christ as the only Lord of life. Shadow spirituality is any spirituality that does not say that only and exclusively is rooted in the power and the authority of the Holy Spirit of God. Shadow spirituality is any spirituality that does not acknowledge that it is Father God and not Mother Earth who is the God of power and might. Shadow spirituality is any spirituality that does not affirm that the Bible is God's own self-revelation to the world. Shadow spirituality is what secular-minded people just refer to simply as spirituality. So what is that spirituality? I'm going to give you a definition. Don't forget it. This is their own definitions, by the way. I'm not making this up. This is their own definition. Any dimension of human experience that's beyond the physical. It's called spiritual and spirituality. So dabbling in the occult, they call that spirituality. Loving nature and worshiping nature, they call that spirituality. Any form of mysticism and mental control, that's spirituality. Search for God, any God, that's called spirituality. If you worship angels and take good care of your guardian angel, that's called spirituality. To our culture, spirituality is represented by Forrest Gump's box of chocolate. You don't know what you're getting. Others have defined spirituality bluntly as A, B, C. Anything but Christianity. What does shadow spirituality or counterfeit spirituality hope to achieve? Shadow spirituality says they want people to be enlightened and they want them to be empowered. Enlightenment and empowerment, that's their goal. Counterfeit or shadow spirituality's stated aim is to help the person, quote, to reach an improved state of emotional health, a strong self-esteem, a balance of spirit, body, and mind. I'm sure some of you are probably sitting here saying, well, Michael, wait a minute. What's wrong with these goals? They sound good to me. And then on the surface, they do sound good. They look like wonderful goals. Who doesn't want to improve their emotional state? Don't you? Won't you improve your emotional state? Well, for starter, that's their aim. Nobody ever said that any of them have achieved it or can achieve it. Well, look, I can aim at reaching the summit of Mount Everest. That's a wonderful aim. Everybody said, Michael, isn't that great? That's a great goal. Some people come and say, give me a pat on the back. Isn't that great? But those who know me, they'll say, rots of rock. There's no way on God's earth for me to reach the bottom of Mount Everest, let alone the top. That's an elusive goal. That's an impossibility. It's like playing a hoax on someone. Furthermore, I don't want an improved emotional health. Do you? I don't want it. What is an improved emotional health? Who can judge you when you're improved? Who's going to judge that? How are you going to know when you're improving? No, I don't want improvement. I want completely be healed, my emotions be completely healed. I want complete emotional transformation. I want a complete whole emotions. I want complete healing of my emotions. And the only way to experience complete wholeness in every way is to be able to say with the Apostle Paul, I live, but it is no longer I who live, but Christ who lives within me. And the life I now live in the flesh, I live by faith in the Son of God who loved me and gave himself for me. That is it. That's how to have wholeness in life. Not with the mumbo jumbos or jumping through hoops or doing 27 things. Shadow spirituality is deceptive. And in shadow spirituality, a person could declare himself whole whenever they feel happy. But in true spirituality, I become whole when I reflect the likeness of the Lord Jesus Christ. In shadow spirituality, you put a band-aid on a gaping wound. But in true spirituality, you get the complete permanent surgery. In shadow spirituality, you may get a quick fix. But in true spirituality, you receive the power to overcome day in and day out. In shadow spirituality, you get a placebo. But in true Christianity, you'll get the real thing. Shadow spirituality, a person has the power to make themselves whole, which is a lie. But in true spirituality, the Holy Spirit of God declares you whole. And God the Father says that is right. Why? Because God the Son has been invited to live on the inside of you. I'm amazed. I'm absolutely astounded of how many Christians refer to the Holy Spirit as it. I am absolutely amazed. But when the Bible talks about the Holy Spirit, the Bible is talking about a person. He is the third person of the Trinity. He is the very Spirit of the mighty God. Not just a loose force in the world that you toss to people like a football. It is not something you blow on people and they'll fall. No, you don't blow on people the Holy Spirit. Isaiah 34:16 tells us that the Holy Spirit of God controls the course of history. Nehemiah 9:30 and Zechariah 7:12 tells us that he reveals God's truth and will. In Psalm 143:10, he tells us that God's people will know the way to faithfulness through the Holy Spirit. And in Numbers 11, the Bible tells us that the Holy Spirit of God equips individuals for leadership. He is no other than the supernatural mighty power of God, the very breath of God himself. And he is given to us not to play with us. Listen to me, believers. The Holy Spirit is not given to us so that he may play with us. He's not given to us so that he may serve our purpose. He is not given to us so that he may become our personal genie. No, and a million no. He is the Spirit of the living God. He is the hurricane force that created the universe. He is the mighty wind that blew on the dust and Adam showed up. He is the mighty wind that parted the Red Sea. He is the power that moves the air, even to the point of violent movement. He is the energy that is released with the spiritual force and power. He is the supernatural power that breathes upon your dead soul and my dead soul and quicken our spirits. He is the power that guides us and leads us and empowers us to live a holy and righteous life. That's who he is. Jesus said in John chapter 14, 15, and 16 that when he goes to the Father, he will send his Holy Spirit to dwell on the earth. In the Old Testament, the Holy Spirit came upon Samson and left. The Holy Spirit came and ministered through Isaiah and left. But then God has been promising that this trickle of rain one day is going to become a shower. And one day the Holy Spirit of God is coming to dwell in the lives of the believers And right on schedule, the Holy Spirit of God on the day of Pentecost showed up. And he showed up in wind and in fire. The wind that blows upon our dead spirits and quickens us. And the fire of purity and righteousness that burns away the dross of sin out of our lives. The Bible tells us four things about the Holy Spirit. Everything else is counterfeit and shadow spirituality. First, the Word of God tells us that he quickens our dead spirits. Secondly, the Bible tells us that he transforms our fallen nature. Thirdly, the Bible tells us that he seals us for God's ownership. And fourthly, the Bible tells us that he fills us with his presence. How about that? Number one, he quickens our dead spirits. Let me tell you something. Some of you might not have known this. Listen carefully, especially all of you chosen frozen. You know who you are. Listen to me. Every one of us, every one of us was born spiritually dead. Every one of us was born spiritually stillborn. Every one of us was born dead in trespasses and sin. Every one of us was born not knowing that we are sinners and desperately need salvation. Every one of us was born with our backs to God and did not know that we needed God. Every one of us was born that way. Every human being on the face of the earth was born that way. But the Holy Spirit of God breathed in us and created in us a hunger and thirst for God. He breathed in us when he showed up in my life and showed me that I'm living in rebellion against the Holy God. He breathed on us and he opened our blind spiritual eyes to see that we are heading for hell without Jesus Christ. He breathed on us and he showed us that we cannot save ourselves with our own good works. He breathed on us and he showed us our desperate condition without Jesus Christ. And that is why I genuinely, deeply, emotionally, and intellectually feel sorry for those who are caught up in false spirituality. I weep tears. I pray my heart is for love the sinners, because if I did not, I would not be doing all that I'm doing. I don't long to see them end up in eternal judgment. I long for them to know Jesus. And I have nothing in my heart but compassion and love toward those who don't know the Savior, the only Savior of our souls. Those who fall in the trap of believing that if you peel away layers of negative thinking, if you peel away the layers of bad feelings, if you peel away the layers of hurtful memories, if you just keep on peeling this, you become self-empowered and self-actualized. It's a lie, my friend. It's a lie. You see, that way you don't need the Holy Spirit. You don't need God to open your blind eyes. You see, what will happen, you try to forgive yourself when you feel like it, and your spirit cannot do that. And that is why shadow spirituality, in that kind of life, there is no right and wrong. You see, now you understand when you read some of the curriculum of your kids, when you bring them from, there is no right and wrong. Right and wrong is what you decide. Right and wrong is what, up to your standards. Right and wrong is what you make of it. There is no need for the Holy Spirit of God to convict you and forgive you. You convict yourself and you forgive yourself. Now, I can't think of a worse nightmare. Do you know why? Because the Bible said, even if our conscience condemn us, he is greater than our conscience. I can't think of a worse nightmare to be living that way, not knowing the loving forgiveness of Jesus Christ. The Holy Spirit of God not only quickens our dead spirits, but secondly, he transforms our fallen nature. This woman said to me, she was caught up in this shadow spirituality, this counterfeit spirituality for some time. And she told me, she said, I kept on peeling layers of myself as they told me to do. She said, I kept doing this. And then I got to the core of my soul and I found nothing. She said, the nothingness I found was not the nirvana I was promised, but emptiness. emptiness that nearly killed me. But thank God, she said, the Holy Spirit of God not only showed me the way of forgiveness and peace, but He began to transform me into the likeness of Jesus Christ. That's what He does. He doesn't only quicken our dead spirits. He doesn't only transform our fallen nature. But thirdly, He seals us with ownership. You know, the Apostle Paul got the idea of the sealing from the merchants in the port of Ephesus. There were a lot of bad timber being sold, and the Ephesians were really exercised about that because their grain of wood, their timber, was the best in the world. So they said, we've got to do something about this. We want to make sure that people understand and don't mix our good timber with the bad timber, with the bad wood that they're buying from elsewhere. So they created a seal that cannot be imitated, that cannot be duplicated, and they will put that seal on their wood, on their timber. Why? Because they did not want theirs to be confused with the other inferior grades of wood. And the Apostle Paul saw this, and he said, I know exactly what the Holy Spirit of God has done. Now, when the buyers would go and buy the timber, they look for that seal. And it's the same way the Apostle Paul said, God, the Holy Spirit, places a seal of ownership on everyone that belongs to Jesus Christ. The Holy Spirit of God is the one who authenticates and testify whether you belong to Jesus or you don't. So whenever a sealed child of God goes through doubt, and make no mistake about it, all of us go through doubt. The devil is around trying to make us doubt. You know what happens? The Holy Spirit of God comes to you as you are spending time with God in prayer. And He whispers in your ear. He said, you're mine. Jesus have redeemed you. And I have personally have sealed you. You belong to Jesus. Don't listen to the devil. Not only that the Holy Spirit Himself quickens our dead spirits. Not only the Holy Spirit of God transform our fallen nature. Not only the Holy Spirit Himself seals us with His ownership. But fourthly, the Holy Spirit of God daily fills us with His presence. Please listen carefully to what I'm going to tell you. A lot of people get confused on this. While the Holy Spirit seal, the seal of the Holy Spirit happens once in the life of the believer, the filling of the Holy Spirit is continuous. While the sealing of the Holy Spirit is dependent upon God's gracious favor, the filling of the Holy Spirit is dependent upon you asking Him every day and every moment of every day to be filled of His Spirit. While every committed believer in Jesus Christ is sealed by the Holy Spirit, the sad thing is not every believer in Jesus Christ is daily filled by the Holy Spirit. Because they don't ask for it. They don't ask for that filling. And that is why the Apostle Paul in Ephesians 5:18 says, be continuously, that's what it means. Be continuously, continuously, continuously filled of the Holy Spirit. Believer, if you've known Jesus, been sealed of the Holy Spirit, and have not been filled daily, and you know your life is in a mess, begin today to ask the Holy Spirit of God. Said, I've been missing out on the greatest blessing by asking you, Holy Spirit, to fill me every day. But then there may be somebody here today. That person may be, they know a great deal about Jesus. They may actually even go to church. They may actually be seeking after Jesus. You may be seeking after Him today. You may feel good about coming to church and singing and praying. But by the same token, you have never fully surrendered your life to Jesus Christ. And thus, you have never really received the quickening of the Holy Spirit of God in your life. You come to church, and you know there is something missing. Do you know what that something is? It is someone. It's someone. And He is a gift that God the Father gives you when you surrender to God the Son, and His name is God the Holy Spirit. He can breathe upon you today. He can breathe upon your dead soul, your dead spirit, and He can quicken your spirit even now. Will you ask Him?
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14: 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My name is Bram Begonia, and I'm the CEO and president of the Bay Area Rescue Mission. We've been serving our community since 1965. So when a person comes to the Bay Area Rescue Mission, they don't really know what our program is about or what we have to offer. They walk in, they find just open arms. We have staff members who love their jobs, are passionate about their jobs, and wake up every day with a smile coming to work, thinking about the ways that they're going to serve everyone who comes to our doors, seeking safety, seeking a place of refuge. And so you come in and you're treated with respect, you're treated with dignity, you're loved on, and then they start asking you questions about why you're here. You know, what do you need? Do you need clothing? Are you trying to mend a relationship? Are you trying to learn about skills or trying to get off of an addiction? And whatever that need is, then we try to meet their need as they present them to us. The Bay Area Rescue Mission since 1965 has been transforming lives one at a time. And thousands upon thousands of people have come through the Bay Area Rescue Mission since 1965. And these miracles, their testimonies, the way that their lives have been transformed, not only their lives, but the lives of their children, the trajectory of their generations that they've been a part of, have been so impactful. And one of those is like this.
15: I was born into a family of five brothers in Martinez, California. I had a pretty good childhood. We lived in a low-income area. My dad was a farm worker. My mom was a house mom. With five boys, my dad had worked very hard in order to support us. Life was good when I was little, and the only thing that happened to me was at about 9 or 10 years old, I found alcohol. For some reason, I can remember it very clearly that when I first took that drink of that alcohol, the way it made me feel really good. My parents had a lot of parties at the house where there was a lot of alcohol served. And as a youngster, I would go around and I could get half glasses full of alcohol and drink. And then I took it from there, and I can remember getting alcohol one way or another. I was going to school the night before, and then we'd take it to school, me and some friends. And so I drank all through my grade school years. Eighth, ninth grade, I started doing drugs. I started taking pills. I had a brother that died at 17, and when I was in the eighth grade, I was probably 12 years old, 13 years old. Now that I look back at it, I can remember how my drug use increased, probably to stuff the feelings of that of his death. Life went on. I went to high school, got out of high school, I drank, and was using still. I went to a college. I went and got an education in auto mechanics, got out and worked, got a job. Things were going pretty good then, and I was still doing the alcohol. By then, I had laid off the pills. I got married to my high school sweetheart. Started having a family, bought a house. Things were still going good. I was still drinking probably daily. Probably 5 years after getting out of school, I was probably in my mid-20s, I started doing meth. I've used meth ever since then. That was probably my downfall. I broke up my marriage. I lost jobs. But when I did lose my marriage, I still didn't stop. I kept using and kept using. I thought using meth, you know, it used to make me feel and make me think that things were okay, and they really weren't. My life was continually falling apart. Up until 10 years ago, my kids were probably wasn't home a lot. I was probably out most of the time that I can remember. I don't remember a lot of their childhood. As the years went by, my drug use increased. Couldn't hold a job down. Got divorced from my wife. Actually, my kids did good. They are doing good now, but I still continue to use drugs on a daily basis and use alcohol. Finally, I got to a point to where I had no contact with my family. I was living on the streets. I was really having a hard time, but I felt like I got myself in a position that I couldn't get out on my own, no matter what. I had no resources left, no people to want me around. I had no job, no car, no place to live. I lived on the streets for years. Then my health started going bad. I had my first heart attack, and it was due to drinking and using meth. And I still didn't stop. I had three more. I had a total of four heart attacks. I was absolutely broke down physically, mentally, spiritually. I knew of God, but I didn't know God's powers and how He could help me. And actually, my daughter came through. She was persistent in getting me to know the Lord and getting me into a program. She went on the internet, found the Bay Area Rescue Mission, not knowing exactly where I was going, what I was doing, but I know I needed something. My health was really, really in bad shape. You know, since then, I have found the Lord there, and he's helped me. He's restored my relationships with my kids. My ex-wife is starting to talk to me now. He's come to visit me with my brother. Relationship's been restored. He's now calling me, and we're talking on the phone. Something I never did. I never communicated with nobody. I really jumped in feet first in this thing, and it's been a blessing. I thank the Lord that he's helped me, and he loves me. He's able allowed me to forgive, which I had a hard time with forgiving people. I had a lot of things in my life that I needed cleaning up, and being here at the Bay Area Rescue Mission has showed me, and I've seen that there is love amongst everybody there, and everybody's there to helping each other, and I really like it there. I have some kind of purpose, I feel like, in life. I don't know where God's taken me yet. I still have a few months to go still, but every day I thank him for his blessings, especially with my family. I have relationships with my family like I've never had before. I never had those things like that. The closeness that we've, and the love that truly comes from relationships with your family, with your kids. In the future, what I hope to do when I get out of here, I hope to live clean. I'm going to plug into a church, probably Golden Hills Church, which is a church that I'm already, I want to be part of that. I want to stay sober and clean. I want to be a father, a grandfather. I want to have a good life like I didn't have before.
14: When you see our tagline, Love Without Limits, it really is a reminder to our staff and those that come with us that we want you to come just as you are. You don't need to change to come here to be served. No matter what you are, black, white, really doesn't matter. We serve everyone without discrimination. We have a twofold purpose here, and that's to share the gospel of Jesus Christ and to meet the needs of our community. And so whatever need you have, we want you to come, and we'll let you know that we're going to serve you without limits. If you're hungry, we're going to feed you. If you need clothes, we're going to give you clothes. If you need a shower, we're going to give you a shower. If you need a place to stay, you're going to have a place to stay.

0: Some people think of the Bay Area Rescue Mission as just simply a shelter, and we do serve people in the way of providing a safe place to spend the night. In fact, we served almost 60,000 total bed nights in the last several years. At the Bay Area Rescue Mission, it's all about lives being transformed by Christ, and a great example of that is just like this one.
1: My name is Sharika, and I am at the Bay Area Rescue Mission. Before I came to the Bay Area Rescue Mission, I was in a 7-year mentally, emotionally, and physically abusive relationship. One day I just woke up and said, enough is enough. I'm tired of getting beat on and talked to like I ain't nothing. So y'all can do it. Just find that courage and strength to get up out of there, because it's not worth your life. It's not. I left him and I went to my dad's house. My dad wanted me to try to get into a program, but I had to go through the detox center to get into the program because I wasn't detoxing off of nothing. That's the only way I can get into a program. So actually, before I came to the Bay Area Rescue Mission, I was at a program in Fremont, and I was there for 6 months. I couldn't stand it there. I didn't like it. It kept me away from him, but I was still having issues within myself. So I left. And what brought me to the Bay Area Rescue Mission was my auntie. I really do believe that it was an act of God, because the way that she came to me about the Bay Area Rescue Mission was just out of nowhere. I thank God that she was there. She brought me to the Bay Area Rescue Mission, and I got here in December of last year, and I've been there ever since. I honestly believe that it was definitely an act of God that brought me here, because I was just came out of a terrible relationship, and God saved me from it. At the mission, the Lord has blessed me and kept me safe and provided for me and just been there for me. All he wanted me to do was just leave that man alone. And in the future, I want to be more closer to God. I want to have a full relationship with him. My favorite Bible verse is Psalm 56 verse 4. In God I will praise his word. In God I have put my trust. I will not fear what flesh can do unto me.
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I'm Pastor Marcus Small. Thank you for tuning in today. Now, please join us as we continue the message titled, Hold Fast to the Word of God. It is believed that Philemon, who is a personal letter that Paul wrote to Philemon, a personal letter, because Philemon evidently had come to become a Christian under the ministry of the Apostle Paul. And he had a slave by the name of Onesimus. Onesimus had run away. He left. And it is believed that he must have stolen something. And somehow he made his way all the way to Rome. Unbeknownst to him, Paul was there. And he had an encounter with Paul and became a believer. And so Paul writes this letter, this one chapter, this book to Philemon, and says, I'm sending him back to you. But he's not coming back the same. He has accepted the Lord. And now, while you are his master, you should do the right thing. Go on and release him. But what Paul does, he doesn't really confront and says, I want you to. You should. He says, I could demand that you do it, but says, I'd rather appeal to you. As a brother, as one in the Lord. Now you and Philemon, you and Onesimus are one in the Lord now. And so he's going to be different. You have the right to do him harm, but I want you to do him right because he's now a believer. I would love to keep him because he's helpful to me, but he doesn't belong to me. He belongs to you. I'm sending him back. So as I said now, Paul, as he writes and deals with slavery, in the prison letters, he addresses masters and slaves. But in this passage here and in Timothy, he only addresses the doulos, the slave. Why? Because he wants the doulos. He wants that person to be such to where they're not acting just like anybody else. Even though they're in this difficult circumstance, he wants their behavior to be different. And so what does Paul say as he now addresses this group? Bond servants, he says, slaves, doulos, you're to be submissive to your masters. Look at this. He says, your own masters, just as he told the young women a little further up to be submissive to your own husbands. He says, be submissive in everything. You should be well-pleasing, not argumentative. Why would this be such an important piece? Because the slave that was becoming a Christian is in the church. Paul did not want Christianity or the message of the gospel to be adulterated. He didn't want it to be diluted. He didn't want it to have problems. Because it was something relatively new, he didn't want the master saying, I want nothing to do with that religion. Look at what they're doing to my slaves, my doulos. But Paul is wanting them to respond and to act in such a way to where the behavior would be attractive. And let me tell you this. When you become a bond servant of the Lord Jesus Christ, you need to note that your behavior is an indication of who you really are. Amen. And who you belong to. I've told you before, please don't tell people, don't look at me. I'm still working to become a better Christian. No, who are they going to look at? If they can't look at the world, they got to look at somebody in the church. If they ain't reading the Bible, they're going to read you. You better be the best Bible they read until they get to the Word. Help us, Lord. As I mentioned, because Paul does not condemn slavery, some have opined that he is condoning. Paul does not do that. And we're going to read several passages in our text, and I'm just going to read a couple of them now. In Ephesians chapter 6, verses 5 through 8, you can follow on the board, Ephesians 6, 5 through 8. It says, bondservants, obey your earthly masters. And this is Paul writing. With fear and trembling, with a sincere heart as you would Christ. Not by the way of eye service and people pleasers. And what Paul is dealing now again with the prison letters, he's speaking also now of their work ethic. But as bondservants of Christ, doing the will of God from the heart, rendering service with a good will as to the Lord
and not to man, knowing that whatever good anyone does, this he will receive back from the Lord, whether he is a bondservant or is free. What is Paul saying? He says, just because you may be a bondservant, you will still be rewarded based on your behavior, based on your conduct. God will still reward you. I was sharing the other day that my grandfather, my great-grandfather, that who am I, my middle name is named, I'm named after him. Should I give him my middle name? No. My middle name is Henry. And some of my friends growing up used to call me, what's up, Henry? You know. But I'm named after my great-grandfather, who could not read, came right after this part of slavery, was able, and he said, I don't want to work for anybody else. I want to work for myself. And when they were able to get land, he bought 100 acres in South Carolina, made his own molasses, grew his own food, was an excellent farmer. People came to him for his molasses, took care of his own sheep, had his own donkey, plowed his own land, planted, harvested, he did it all. Couldn't read nor write. He never made an excuse. Built his own house in South Carolina. My grandpa Henry, completely gray at the age of 18. My grandma Lulu, his wife, was a midwife in Lancaster. She could tell people whose child they were, when they were born, and the time. She was the pastor in that area. And he was the head of the house. And he was one of those types to where the woman is, you know, the man's in charge. But she was a pastor, and he submitted himself to her in the church. They never lacked for anything. The Lord provided. And when we would go there in the summer, we ate good every day. Biscuits. Homemade. No store-bought biscuits. You pop the can on the counter and it start rising. No. If you drop it, it start expanding in the container. No, they made biscuits fresh. Grits, eggs, bacon, sausage. Lord have mercy, ham. Every morning we had breakfast all around the table. We ate together, and then dinner we ate together. They sat at the table. Monday, when we would get down to South Carolina, as I told you before, our cousins were happy to see us. We would stay a week. But I told you this, but when night came, I was ready to go back to D.C. No street lights in the country. Cousins run up and down the road like they can see, like they got owl eyes. But grateful. Corn is tall. I mean, my goodness, 10, 11, 12.

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5: Were you a bond servant when called? Do not be concerned about it. But if you can gain your freedom, this is what Paul is saying, avail yourself of the opportunity. For he who was called in the Lord as a bondservant is a freed man of the Lord. Likewise, he who was free when called is what? A bondservant of Christ. I tell you, you've never been more free than when you become a bondservant of the Lord. Whatever your role is in life, when you say that you are a Christian, there is a certain expectation that others, as I said, have of you. Christians should act like Christians. And let me say this again. The phrase Christian did not come from the Christian community. It came from a group in Antioch in Syria where they said and laughed at them. It was a matter of a joke. They said, those Christ ones are acting just like Jesus. It was a matter of them making fun of them, and they termed in Antioch, they gave the term Christ ones. It was unbelievers who saw the conduct and say, they act just like that Jesus. What do they say about you? I've asked you that before. What do they say about you? They might say, are you everything but a child of God? Do they say that? They should say, look at that child of God. Galatians chapter 3, verse 28. There is neither Jew nor Greek. There is neither slave nor free. There is no male and female, for you are all one in Christ Jesus. And if you are Christ, then you are Abraham's offspring, heirs according to promise. Isn't it great that slaves and free and black and white and Asian can all gather together under one head, the Lord Jesus Christ? Amen. It is the Lord that brings us all together. Yes. And oh my God, today the world will try to separate you based on color. But in the church, that should never be the case. Amen. We should be one. Why? Because we're going to be worshiping together throughout all eternity anyway. God's not going to come to the judgment and say, what color are you? No, he's going to see if the blood is applied to your life.
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4: Welcome to In Search of the Lord's Way. We're here to search the Scriptures for God's will. James 1:17 says that every good thing given and every perfect gift is from above, coming down from the Father of lights, with whom there is no variation or shifting shadow. We enjoy great blessings from God and learn what He desires for each of us in Scripture. We must never take these blessings for granted, but respect them and be thankful. Thanks for taking time with us today. We'd love to hear from you, and we want to be a part of your life each week. The Bible treats presumption as a serious offense. We're presumptuous when we are kind of defiant and disregard God's authority and His commands. In religious matters, presumption involves risking the breaking of God's commandments and then still expecting His love and grace. Now, rather than listen to God, we do things the way we want or the way we were taught by others, and so we become presumptuous. Presumptuous sins must be distinguished from sins of ignorance or weakness. They are committed knowingly, deliberately, rebelliously, and sometimes repeatedly. People become presumptuous when they imagine using their talents is more important than God's laws. When churches put pleasing people over the express teaching of the Word of God, they become presumptuous. Presumption describes a condition where someone expects God's mercy and salvation without respecting His ways. It's presumptuous to expect pardon without repentance or obedience. Some believe that God will accept them no matter what they do, so they do what they desire rather than listening to God. We've all seen people cut in line, run red lights, or assume someone's identity. You may have had some unauthorized person use the information on your debit card to buy something. They presume that they could do as they please rather than respect what is right. People also take for granted they can sin against God, but God always knows. Now, we offer this study on presumption free, and if you'd like a printed copy and live in the United States, mail your request to In Search of the Lord's Way, Post Office Box 371, Edmond, Oklahoma 73083, or send an email to searchtv@searchtv.org, or you can call our toll-free telephone number. That number is 1-800-321-8633. 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You can also see us on YouTube. We'll now worship in song, read from Psalm 19:9-13, and examine the folly of being presumptuous.

Our reading today comes from Psalm 19, verses 9 to 13, and they talk about how we should respond to God. The fear of the Lord is clean, enduring forever. The judgments of the Lord are true. They are righteous altogether. They are more desirable than gold, yes, than much fine gold. Sweeter also than honey and the drippings of the honeycomb. Moreover, by them your servant is warned. In keeping them there is great reward. Who can discern his errors? Acquit me of hidden faults. Also keep back your servant from presumptuous sins. Let them not rule over me. Then I will be blameless, and I shall be acquitted of great transgression. That's Psalm 19, a wonderful psalm of David. Let's pray together. Heavenly Father, we're thankful that your word gives us such clear understanding of what you would have us to do and to be. Father, help us never to be presumptuous or to take for granted the things that we have in you and in Christ Jesus. Help us always to be obedient to your will. In Jesus' name, amen.

Psalm 19:13 says, "Keep back your servant from presumptuous sins. Let them not rule over me. Then I will be blameless, and I shall be acquitted of great transgression." Presumptuous sins are great transgressions. They can rule over you if you let them. You can become arrogant or develop selfish ambition and forsake God. Pride often clouds judgment and leads people to ignore or forsake the ways of God. There are numerous examples of pride and presumption in Scripture. You remember after the flood, the family of Noah were commanded in Genesis 9 and verse 7 to be fruitful and multiply, populate the earth abundantly, and multiply in it. Well, instead, the people remained together. And in Genesis 11 and verse 4, they said, "Come, let us build for ourselves a city and a tower whose top will reach into heaven, and let us make for ourselves a name. Otherwise, we'll be scattered abroad over the face of the whole earth." They defied God. So God confused their language and scattered them abroad over the face of the whole earth. In Leviticus chapters 8 and 9, Aaron and his sons did just as the Lord commanded. That's mentioned 10 times. But Leviticus 10, verses 1 and 2 says, "Now Nadab and Abihu, the sons of Aaron, took their respective fire pans, and after putting fire in them, placed incense on it, and offered strange or unauthorized fire before the Lord, which He had not commanded them. And fire came out from the presence of the Lord and consumed them, and they died before the Lord." Nadab and Abihu acted on their own initiative and offered strange or unauthorized fire before the Lord. And they were punished on the spot. God expects people to worship as He commands and not offer strange worship. Now, after Samuel anointed Saul as king of Israel, he told Saul, "Go down before me to Gilgal, and behold, I'll come down to you to offer burnt offerings. You shall wait 7 days until I come to you and show you what you should do." 1 Samuel 10, verse 8. Well, Saul, however, didn't fully do what Samuel told him to do. He waited 7 days, the appointed time, but Samuel took his time coming to Gilgal. Consequently, the people were scattering from their new king. So Saul said, "Bring to me the burnt offering and the peace offerings." And Saul offered the burnt offering on his own authority. Samuel said to Saul in 1 Samuel 13:13, "You have acted foolishly. You have not kept the commandment of the Lord your God, which He commanded you. For now the Lord would have established your kingdom over Israel forever. But now your kingdom shall not endure." Now, on a later occasion, when Saul presumptuously failed to obey the Lord and fully destroy the Amalekites, Samuel told Saul in 1 Samuel 15:22 to 23, "Has the Lord as much delight in burnt offerings and sacrifices as in obeying the voice of the Lord? Behold, to obey is better than sacrifice, and to heed than the fat of rams. For rebellion is as the sin of divination, and insubordination is as iniquity and idolatry. Because you have rejected the word of the Lord, He also has rejected you from being king." In 2 Samuel 6, David tried to bring the Ark of the Covenant to Jerusalem on an ox cart. Now the oxen stumbled, and Uzzah reached out to steady the ark. Then God's anger burned against him, striking him dead for his irreverence. 2 Samuel 6 and verse 7. Now this appears harsh. Uzzah was trying to protect a sacred object. But Uzzah was never to touch the ark, and he knew that. David used an ox cart to carry the ark, when the Scriptures clearly demanded that the Kohathites were to carry the ark on the poles. What David did then was presumptuous by the ox cart. He thought he had a better way to carry the ark, and he didn't listen to what God wanted. Later, King Ahaz in 2 Kings 16 decided to add a copy of the pagan altar that he saw in Damascus to the temple in Jerusalem for the people to use instead of the Lord's bronze altar.
He didn't do what was right in the sight of the Lord. In 2 Chronicles 26 and verse 16, we have the situation where King Uzziah grew proud and acted corruptly. He was unfaithful to the Lord his God, for he entered the temple of the Lord to burn incense on the altar of incense. Now, as a son of David, he was of the tribe of Judah, not a Levite priest. And because he acted presumptuously, God made him a leper and cut him off from the house of the Lord. False prophets arose in the Old Testament and spoke presumptuously. Moses warned in Deuteronomy 18, verse 20, "But the prophet who speaks a word presumptuously in my name, which I have not commanded him to speak, or which he speaks in the name of other gods, that prophet shall die." He explains in verse 22, "When a prophet speaks in the name of the Lord, if the thing doesn't come about or come true, that is the thing which the Lord has not spoken. The prophet has spoken it presumptuously. You shall not be afraid of him." Now, many people call themselves prophets today, but they're often speaking out of their own imagination, not from God. This isn't new. Jeremiah 23:16 says, "Thus says the Lord of hosts, do not listen to the words of the prophets who are prophesying to you. They are leading you into futility. They speak a vision of their own imagination, not from the mouth of the Lord." God didn't speak to these prophets or send them. Now, according to verse 26, they prophesy falsehood, even these prophets, of the deception of their own heart. Now, people might say, "Well, Phil, you're using Old Testament examples. We're not under the Old Testament anymore." Well, I realize that we're under the New Covenant. But Paul said to the church at Rome in Romans 15:4, "For whatever was written in earlier times was written for our instruction, so that through perseverance and the encouragement of the Scriptures, we might have hope." Now, while we aren't under the Old Covenant of Israel, we can learn the ways of God by studying the Old Testament. The Lord Jesus cleansed the temple of the money changers and those who sold animals for sacrifices. The Lord said to those who were selling doves in John 2 and verse 16, "Take these things away. Stop making my Father's house a place of business." Ananias and Sapphira in Acts 5 presumed that they could lie about their gift and test the Spirit of the Lord. But both of them fell down and breathed their last breath. The church at Corinth became puffed up over the man who had become sexually immoral with his father's wife in 1 Corinthians 5. But the Apostle Paul judged the man's sins and delivered him over to Satan. Diotrephes in the book of 3 John loved to be first among the brethren and would not listen to the Apostle John. He was domineering with others, and John said that he would deal with him when he came to the church. Jezebel in Revelation 2 called herself a prophetess, but led and taught people to be sexually immoral and eat things sacrificed to idols, and the church tolerated her. The Lord said in Revelation 2, 21 to 23, "I gave her time to repent, and she doesn't want to repent of her immorality. Behold, I will throw her on a bed of sickness and those who commit adultery with her into great tribulation, unless they repent of her deeds. And I will kill her children with pestilence, and all the churches will know that I am he who searches the minds and hearts, and I will give to each one of you according to your deeds." The Lord sees and knows what's happening in the churches. People sometimes presume they can live in the grace of God and don't need to repent of their sins. This will cause many to be rejected on the day of judgment and lost eternally. Hebrews 10, 26 to 27 says, "For if we go on sinning deliberately after receiving the knowledge of the truth, there no longer remains a sacrifice for sins, but a fearful expectation of judgment and a fury of fire that will consume the adversaries." It's foolish, my friend, to presume that you have the grace of God when you aren't willing to live under the rule of God.
People are often presumptuously keeping traditions that come from men, not God. They think something has been believed and practiced for many generations, and so it must be all right with God. And they're deceived. You see, time doesn't change God's laws. Here are some examples. Well, it's presumptuous to give religious leaders titles like Reverend or Father. Jesus said in Matthew 23:9, "Do not call anyone on earth your father, for one is your father, he who is in heaven." God is reverend, according to the King James Version, Psalm 111 and verse 9. Men are men, and they are not God. It's presumptuous to worship in song with instruments. There are no commands, examples, or an inference the early church ever worshiped with instruments of music. Hebrews 13:15 says, "Through Him, then, that is Jesus, let us continually offer up a sacrifice of praise to God, that is the fruit of lips that give thanks to His name." Now, we can read in the New Testament of singing and speaking, but not of playing instruments of music. It's presumptuous for women to assume leadership roles in the worship or in the leadership of the church. Now, everyone lives under the rule of the Lord Jesus. 1 Corinthians 14:34 says that the women are to keep silent in the churches, for they are not permitted to speak, but are to subject themselves, just as the law also says. Now, Paul says in 1 Corinthians 14:37 that the things that he writes are the Lord's commandment. Now, Paul also said in 1 Timothy 2:11-12 that a woman must quietly receive instruction with entire submissiveness. But I do not allow a woman to teach or exercise authority over a man, but to remain quiet. It's presumptuous to believe that all churches are alike. Why, they have different names. They believe different doctrines. They practice different things. Jesus calls those who call themselves Christians to deny themselves and take up their crosses daily and follow Him. Cultural churches that ignore Scripture are being presumptuous. Romans 12:2 says, "And do not be conformed to this world, but be transformed by the renewing of your mind, so that you may prove what the will of God is, that which is good and acceptable and perfect." It's presumptuous to substitute sprinkling or pouring for immersion in baptism. The word baptize, baptizo, means to cause to dip, to immerse in water. If the Lord had wanted sprinkling, He would have used the word rantizo. Or if He wanted us to pour water, He would have used the word keo. Baptize is a specific word that means to put under the water. Being buried with Christ in baptism is different than sprinkling or pouring. And it's presumptuous to baptize an infant who cannot believe and has never sinned. Philip baptized both men and women when they believed, not infants or small children, Acts 8:12. The words men and women refer to people who are at least someone who's reached their teen years. They were old enough to believe. They were old enough to repent. We have no record in the New Testament of infant baptism. This practice gave rise to the false teaching that children are born in sin. They are not born sinners. Jesus said in Matthew 19:14, "Let the children alone, and do not hinder them from coming to me, for the kingdom of heaven belongs to such as these." Nothing about baptism mentioned, but let them come to Him so He could pray for them. I tell you, little children already belong to the Lord. Now, it's foolish to presume that you have eternal life when you aren't willing to hear or obey the Lord Jesus. Jesus said, "Why do you call me Lord, Lord, and do not do what I say?" Let's pray together. Heavenly Father, we're thankful for Your love, for the joy that we have in Christ Jesus. Help us never to take for granted Your blessings and Your love and Your grace, but help us always to listen and to be obedient. In Jesus' name, amen.

James wrote, "Come now, you who say today or tomorrow we will go to such and such a city and spend a year there, we'll engage in business and make a profit. Yet you do not know what your life will be like tomorrow. You're just a vapor that appears for a little while and then vanishes away. And instead you ought to say, if the Lord wills, we will live and also do this or that. But as it is, you boast in your arrogance, and all such boasting is evil. Therefore, to one who knows the right thing to do and doesn't do it, to him it is sin." We must never presume that we have a long life, that we'll be successful, or that we're not accountable to God. God is in control of all things. Psalm 90 and verse 12 advises us, "So teach us to number our days, that we may present to you a heart of wisdom." The Lord Jesus is coming again, but we don't know when. The Lord said in Matthew 24, 35 and 6, "Heaven and earth will pass away, but my words will not pass away. But of that day and hour, no one knows, not even the angels of heaven, nor the Son, but the Father alone." Now, if we don't know when it's going to take place, it's best to be prepared for His coming now. God wants you to be saved and to know the truth. Believe in the Lord Jesus and believe in the gospel, the death, burial, and resurrection of Jesus Christ. Repent of your sins and turn from sin to follow Jesus. Confess your faith and be baptized in the name of Jesus Christ for the forgiveness of your sins, just as Acts 2:38 teaches. Baptism is when our sins are truly washed away, Acts 22:16, and when we're planted or united with Christ, Romans 6:3-7. We hope that our study on presumption has caused you to think about your ways. 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Now, don't worry, we're not asking for money. We're here to help you draw close to God. We do ask that you show God your love by worshiping at church. You need a church family. And if you can attend, don't neglect worshiping at church. There's probably a Church of Christ near you. As always, we say to you, God bless you. And we love you from all of us at In Search of the Lord's Way.

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0: Do not rejoice over me, my enemy. 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And when I sit in darkness, the Lord will be my light. Oh, death, where is your sting? How many of you can say that to death? Oh, death, where is your sting? When you go and the doctor gives you that really bad news, I don't care. Oh, death, where is your, it's lost that sting. It's lost that cutting. I'm not going to die twice. I'm going to die once and be in eternity with my Savior. The second death is what gets you. Watch out for that one. That one, there is no return.
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0: You guys remember, we probably still do it with our kids, but I remember when I was little and that storms would come. If my parents were good, I'm good. Oh, we see this, Shane. When I was younger, it'll come. It's no big deal. Or like me, I don't know if I should tell you this either because I'm being vulnerable, but I like to sit in a plane up front and then I can watch the airline, the stewardess. How are they doing right now? If they're talking, they're on their phone, okay, good. But if they're like, preparation. And pastors don't always have the answers. We're supposed to point you to the one who has the answers. Here's the key. Don't ask why. I'm preaching myself, by the way. Don't ask why. Ask what. What are you teaching me? What do you want me to learn? How can I grow from this? Because the whys are never ending. Whys are never ending. And here's why. Maybe you're different than me. I want to know why so I can fix it. Correct? Lord, why am I feeling this way? Because you need to fast. Oh, okay, I'll fast and fix it. I need to be carnivore. That will fix it. I need to be plant-based. That will fix it. I need to know why. Do I get on this medication again? Why? Lord, tell me why is this happening to my kid so I can fix it? And rarely will he show you the why. Maybe later, but it's the what that we need to unpack. This is from Dr. David Jeremiah's book, When Your World Falls Apart. And if you want to listen to part one of what I'm giving now, it's not really part one, but it goes in line with this. Listen to last Sunday. But he did this, Dr. David Jeremiah. He wrote a book, When Your World Falls Apart. And this is a letter he kind of said, like you could see it being from God. And he said, "My child, I have a message for you today. Let me whisper in your ear that it may overcome any storm clouds that may arise in your life. Smooth out the rough places upon which you have to tread. It's short, it's only 5 words. But let them sink into your innermost soul. Use them as a pillow upon which to rest your weary head." And the 5 words are, "This thing is from me. This thing that you're going through is from me." Nothing can get to us without going through God. Are you passing through a night of sorrow? This is for me. I am the man of sorrows and acquainted with grief. I have let earthly comforters fail you, so you turn to me unconditionally. This thing is from me. Boy, that's a perspective change, isn't it? I've meditated on that all week. Because if we're not careful, we think, oh, this is from the enemy. This is from this person. This is from this. And we get scared because, God, what's going on? This enemy, the enemy stronger than you? Even if the enemy attacks you, God first has to allow it under his sovereign control. And again, I got a lot of why questions myself. But if you look at things, this is, or at least say this, God allowed this. God, you allowed this for a reason, and hopefully for a season. Because I've seen this many times too, guys, with on this topic of healing. We forget that sometimes it's time to go home. It's time to go home, the Lord says. Yet we pray healing. We claim healing. No, no, no, Lord. But what about, we all die. So you get healed at 65, it's time to go at 70. I mean, and let me tell you, heaven's a lot better. From 65 to 70, from now, life a million times better. So just be very careful on this topic. We forget that it's time to go home sometimes. And we can rest in that. Oh, no, no, you just have enough faith. I want to go home. I want to go home. I won't say their names in case, you know, their husbands are watching, but I went and I prayed and then I, Pastor, don't pray for me. I'm ready. Whoa. Pray for comfort. Pray for my spouse. Pray, but I'm ready. Anybody sign those don't resuscitate orders? Hello? Yeah. Let me go. But the reason many don't want to is because of fear. So you need to settle that this morning. Fear is normal. We all fear it. I actually don't fear death. I'm ready to, you know, someday be with my Lord. I don't like the process of what that involves. I don't like leaving my family behind. Things like that. It's good. That's a good thing. So if we didn't feel that, we'd just say, oh, I'm going to jump off the cliff. I'm ready to go. So there's a little self-preservation involved, obviously. And don't overanalyze. Church, oh my goodness. Any overanalyzers there? Oh my goodness. Well, if this is going on, then this could have caused it. This might have back then, over there. That's what, that'll fix it. Okay, well maybe because of... And what does? It robs you eventually of peace and joy. It will rob you of peace and joy. Did you know that disruptive moments are often divine appointments? Ron Mell said about these disruptive moments, they always leave us with a list of things to clean up and to fix. Isn't that true? You know, as a believer, you get some bad, you know, you something's going on in your life, you're fixing things. Just in case it's causing it. I'm fixing it. I'm getting my... And God, we need those little recharges sometimes. Because we everything's going good, and everything's going great, and then pride comes in. And God begins to spank us and level us. And He chastens those He loves. He disciplines those He loves. There are times when God restores to us the things we lose through negligence and ignorance and rebellion or sin. And there's times we just have to trust in Him. But I do know what He does restore, intimacy. Intimacy. Wouldn't you rather want that than good health? A big bank account? Some of you maybe you don't because you don't know what that is. Is that right, Link? You don't know what that is? Yeah. Intimacy. Man, that relationship with God, there's nothing better. That's what keeps everything together. I mean, I've heard of people almost committing suicide when Bitcoin dropped. last couple weeks. What's their trust in? We have to get our trust anchored in God. And trust in God's sovereignty, Lord. Trust and obey. Trust and obey. Worship leader by the name of Jason Upton released a song, fairly new song. Talks about Jesus being the good shepherd. And he said, if you let me in, Jesus said, if you let me in, I'll lead you out. I can't tell you where you're going, but I can tell you this. Little lamb, you've got a good shepherd. Whew. Little lamb, you've got a good shepherd. Who's going to protect you when the darkness settles in? I don't like it, but I prefer preaching through pain. Because there's a special anointing on the service. The message seems to bring life into others. And to be honest with you, that's the problem with many preachers, many teachers today, myself included. I can fall into this camp as well. They preach from pride and not from pain. They preach from pride and not from pain. Same thing with, you could say, with worship leaders. Any type of, if you lead through pride, you might be gifted. And the people might say, oh, not bad. But you preach through pain and they'll be touched. The tears keep you tender. Pride is replaced with passion and arrogance with kindness when you allow the hammer of God to continue to break you. And we have to say, like Paul, God, I'll bear this thorn if your grace floods my heart. I'll carry this thorn. I'm so glad, aren't you, that we don't know what Paul's thorn was? Because we would say, well, yeah, Paul, but you don't know what I'm going through. Have you ever been there comparing? Paul, whatever it was, a messenger of Satan was sent against Paul. And Paul said, take this away, take this away, take this away. And God said, no, my grace is sufficient. It means it's enough. You don't need more than God's grace. And that intimacy upon a person's life, that deep relationship they have with their Savior, that's what keeps them steadfast. So Lord, we got to say, I can bear this thorn if your grace will flood my heart. I can bear this thorn if your grace will come upon my life. And I'm going through pain. I'm going through this difficulty. I don't understand. I've got a lot of whys. But Lord, let your grace flood my heart. And it's through that brokenness and that dependence and that crying out to God that He begins to fill you with His Spirit. I love what John Wesley said. He said, our people die well. The Methodist. And the Methodists of then are not the Methodists of today. By the way, just to let you know. We sing about the goodness of God. Have you heard that song? I've had on rewind. What's her name? C.C. Wyans? Did I pronounce that right? Just on rewind, the goodness of God. We sing about it, but have we lived it? Have we lived it? You have led me through the fire and the darkest night. You are close like no other. You can only sing that with emotion and understanding and let it get down deep into your heart when you've experienced, when you walk through the fires. And like the Bible says, when the floods overcome me, it will not hold me down. The God will hold me up. When the fires come against me, I will not be scorched by the flame. Then you can sing those songs, church. Woe be the person who's never went through anything. They're like Napoleon Dynamite who needs to hit the weight room. That's how you build spiritual strength. That's how you go. You get the report. You get the diagnosis. You go through hell. You've been given this news. You lose somebody. And you say, though he slay me, yet will I trust him. I will keep my... Where does my help come from? My help comes from the hills, from the Lord. He who holds Israel will not slumber. Oh my goodness, I feel like preaching this morning. Whether you're incarcerated or incapacitated, his sovereignty will rule in your heart. Whether it's a diagnosis or a disaster or distress, you have led me through the fire. In the darkest night, you're close like no other. Oh, the dark night, it rebuilds the broken. It rebuilds the broken. It fills the empty. It restores the fallen. It returns joy to the lonely. It comforts the fearful. Yes, it's a battle. It's a battle for trust, and it's a battle for truth. Have you ever cried out or thought, Lord, nothing is working? Have you ever been there? Nothing is working. What's going on? Everything is going down. Nothing is going good. Lord, what is happening? Nothing is working. These people have let me down. The doctor told me this. Nothing is working. Like I said last week, you're almost there, church. If you get to that point, you're almost there. The deeper the pain, the deeper the relationship with Christ. Those who have a powerful, intimate relationship with Jesus have been through hell and back, and he's pulled them from the flames. That's why they have that deep and abiding relationship. That's why. It's through the pain, not around it. I want to go around it. I need your love more than I need water. I need your love more than the breath that fills my lungs. When all else fails, worship. When all else fails, worship. Well, what about prayer? What do you think I'm doing when I worship? I thought about it, like, I don't know how you separate that. I'm worshiping, but I'm not praying. No, worship is a form of prayer. That's what it is. Prayer, actually, if we petition prayer, we can get technical. Yes, we're saying something, but do you know what it really is? The heart. Do you know I cannot say a word and just weep at this altar? Not saying a word, just weep at this altar. And that prayer reaches heaven. More than words. When all else fails, that when you're going through that night of darkness and the darkness of the soul. I forgot what I called it. Oh yeah, the dark night of the soul. Choose worship. We see that throughout the Bible, don't we? That the woman who came in, Jesus, my daughter is severely vexed with the devil. Have you ever seen that before with your kids? I hope not. It's terrible. You can't sleep. Your home is like a raging volcano. We need help. Lord, we need help. Lord, help me. Help me, God. My daughter severely vexed with the devil, but she ran to Christ, and the Bible says she worshiped him. She worshiped him. My son is possessed, but he worshiped Jesus. Like I said earlier, what about Job? The pain is unbearable. The pain is what when your wife tells you to curse God and die? The pain was unbearable, but what did the Bible, you can read it. Job fell and he worshiped. Can you imagine? He's going through all this. Instead of getting mad at God, he fell and he worshiped. Naked have I come into this world, and naked I shall go back. Blessed be the name of the Lord. He giveth and he taketh away. The Lord is my shield. Though he slay me, yet will I trust him. All we love to quote these scriptures, but they went through hell in order to get us those words. And church, we are no different. Oh, and I feel for Jairus. Oh, remember Jairus? Oh, God. He goes to get Jesus and they say, don't trouble the teacher. She's already gone. Oh, the pain, the pain. Don't trouble the teacher. She's already gone. And that same Jesus you follow today, he said, don't worry. Don't worry. Just have faith. Don't worry. Just have faith. He went for, how can you forsake me, God, to raising people from the dead? He had the full scope of that. Eli, Eli, lama sabachthani? My God, why have you forsaken me? I'm on the cross alone. And then he would go and he raised people from the dead. Sometimes we need to say like the prophet Micah, do not rejoice over me, my enemy. When I fall, I will rise. And when I sit in darkness, the Lord will be my light. And get that deep within your soul like Paul. Oh, death, where is your sting? How many of you can say that to death? Oh, death, where is your sting? When you go and the doctor gives you that really bad news, I don't care. Oh, death, where is your, it's lost that sting. It's lost that cutting. I'm not going to die twice. I'm going to die once and be in eternity with my Savior. The second death is what gets you. Watch out for that one. Watch out for that one. That one, there is no return. That's why for the believer, I'll leave you with this closing statement. For the believer, the dark night of the soul is temporary, but for the unbeliever, it's eternal. But I want you to think about that. The dark night of the soul for a believer. At some point, there's light at the end of the tunnel, isn't there? But for the unbeliever, there's only darkness. There's only darkness. There's no hope. There's no dark. The dark night of the soul just keeps going. Yeah, but haven't you heard Kirk Cameron's view? And I, you know, well, I just don't want to find out. I don't want to. Are you annihilated years from now? Are you? The Bible's clear. You don't want to find out. You do not want to find out. Where eternity, there's gnashing and weeping of teeth. And I only say this. I don't like to scare people. But the Bible does, not me. The Bible says these things. Did you know Jesus spoke more about hell than heaven? Jesus said, do not fear man. Do not fear man. But fear the living God. So maybe some of you need to make that decision that morning. Or you need to fully surrender. That's where I was at in 1999. God had to get me, get this prodigal son home. It was a battle. And I look back, why was it so hard? Why are we fighting God? So what was wrong with me in my 20s? You know, it's actually very simple. It's a five-letter word. Yep, some of you, I heard it. Starts with a P, I'll help you. Pride. Is that not true? That's the only reason. That's what's keeping you away from a deeper relationship with the Lord. Even as a Christian. Pride. I've got as much of God as I want. And if you don't know him, the Bible's clear. You have to repent and believe that Christ will save me. I need to trust in him.

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5: Anything new?
6: Well, I have, Shauna, and thanks for asking. Yep, I've mostly been in Paul's letter to the Philippians, and I have seen how, throughout the entire book, Paul expresses so much joy. And I know his joy can't possibly be rooted in his circumstances. I mean, he's confined to prison. He's chained to a Roman guard. But it is so clear that Paul's got deep down joy because what looks like a big setback to most, you know, being in prison, Paul knows is actually God's means of spreading the name of Christ, because every single Roman soldier who got chained to Paul got an earful of the gospel. Then, when that soldier completed his duty, he transfers the keys to another soldier. No wonder Paul can say in the first chapter to the Philippians, "Friends, I want you to know that what has happened to me has turned out to be for the advancement of the gospel." And I can picture Paul smiling when he writes that. And oh, does it encourage me, because years ago, when I started sharing my testimony before people in small groups, Sunday schools, events like the Christian Women's Clubs, during that time, I came across these same words of Paul in my old high school Bible. It was a J.B. Phillips paraphrase of the New Testament. And this is the way it read. Paul says, "I want you to know, my brothers, that what has happened to me has in effect turned out to the advantage of the gospel. First of all, my imprisonment means a personal witness for Christ before the palace guards, not to mention others who come and go. Then it means that most of our brothers are able to take fresh heart in the Lord from the very fact that I am a prisoner for Christ's sake. These brothers have shown far more courage now in boldly proclaiming the word of God." And when I read that, it hit me. I looked down at my wheelchair, and I could see that my own bolts and bars, my own portable prison, as it were, my confinement, my wheelchair, was a marvelous way for me to give the gospel. Why else would Sunday schools or women's groups ask me to share my testimony, except that my wheelchair opened the door? People wanted to hear what I had to say. So my imprisonment, as it were, my paralysis, meant that I now had a personal witness for Christ in front of many more people than if I were not paralyzed. Plus, I saw that when I shared my testimony, people seemed to take fresh heart in the Lord from the very fact that I was a prisoner, so to speak. But I had the joy of the Lord, much like Paul. And when I shared my story, others were free to show far more courage in their own sufferings. I recall one woman coming up to me after I spoke, and she said, "Johnny, if you can trust God in that wheelchair, then I realize I can trust God with my issues." And the whole thing utterly astounded me. And boy, did that give me joy, such joy, to know that the wheelchair was all in God's plan to advance the gospel.
7: And friend, don't we love that gospel? When you read Philippians, it's clear that Paul's joy is based in Christ himself. Jesus is Paul's treasure. It's a joy that cannot be shaken by suffering because it's anchored in God's eternal purposes. I trust this encourages you who are listening, no matter how confined you feel by your circumstances. So, thanks for joining us here at johnnyradio.org.
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3: Axeful Gospel, I'm beginning to understand why so many Christians are not enjoying their Christian life. Mainly because they are not understanding who they are and whose they are. If you're really a Christian, you ought to serve the Lord. I mean to know the Lord is your Savior. He's your Lord. Watch it. But here's the part we've left out. He's your Master. So you're not your own, but you've been bought with a price, the Word of God says. And if you've been bought with a price, who bought you? And how much did you cost? Who owns you? Whom do you serve? And I know about you. Amen. And how many know God knows about you? And I can testify this morning, but I serve the Lord Jesus Christ. Anybody here serve the Lord? If you serve the Lord, open your mouth and say, I serve the Lord. Amen. Hallelujah. So in 1 Corinthians chapter 7, amen, and I want to thank God again for the Word of God, because what Minister Faber was talking about is the church has been too weak. And one of the reasons why the church is weak, because we're not really filled with the Holy Ghost. And we're not really allowing the Holy Ghost to use us. And we're not really in the place where God really wants us to be. And that's why I believe old man COVID had to stick his head up to stop the church for 2 years so we can reboot. Are you with me, somebody? Now we can get back to basics and get back what the Lord told us to do and be about our Father's business. Is that all right? So in 1 Corinthians chapter 7, amen, Paul lets us in on a big secret, amen, which I think is still a secret in the church today. 1 Corinthians chapter 7, verse 20, when you have it, say amen. Watch this now. Watch this. Watch this. Let every man, how many? Let every man, that goes for women too. Let every human abide in the same calling wherein he was called or she was called. So what the Lord is saying is, amen, that every one of you that's here today are not here just because you woke up and decided to come, but you've actually been called. Amen. Then the Lord called you and you did well to say amen and got yourself ready and came on out here. Amen. To the house of prayer and praise. And I want to give God praise and glory for all of you and all of you that are viewing. Amen. Who didn't make the trip, but turn your TV on. Amen. What I love about the TV church is, amen, if you don't like the sermon, you just change churches, amen, by hitting the button. Are you with me, somebody? So let every man, it says, every human being abide in the place, amen, abide in the same calling wherein he was called. Now watch this now. He says, art thou called being a servant? Amen. He says, care not for it. That word servant, again, is the word doulos, which means slave. So what Paul is saying is, are you called being a slave? He says, and you care not for it. You don't, in other words, you don't want to be a slave. He said, but if thou mayest be made free, amen, he says, use it rather. Are you with me, somebody? So the Lord Jesus, the Son of God, has come to set us free, amen, from slavery. And somebody said, well, slavery was a long time ago. No, slavery is still going on. Amen. And there's a lot of people that are in slavery. Amen. And what it means is that you're doing things, amen, that you shouldn't be doing. Amen. And serving a master that should not be your master. And so he goes on to says, for he that is called in the Lord, watch this now, being a servant or a slave, he said, is the Lord's free man. So when you become a servant of the Lord Jesus Christ, amen, that's when you're really free, saints of God. Hallelujah. And until that time, amen, there's still some old master, some old, amen, some old slave master trying to hold on to you. That old slave master cigarette smoking. That old slave master, amen, sex. That old slave master, amen, weed. That old slave master. You'd be surprised, amen, how that old slave master is still hanging on to a whole lot of Christians, amen. And they can't seem to get delivered. That's because they haven't made Jesus Christ the master of their life. They made him Savior. They made him Lord, but they didn't make him master. And so Paul is saying, for he that is called in the Lord being a servant is the Lord's free man. Are you with me, somebody? He said, and likewise, also he that is called being free is Christ's servant. So now you went from one master, amen, which was a hard taskmaster, a hateful, amen, a master that hated you, amen, and at the end of tricking you with all kind of sin and all kind of crazy stuff, he turned around and said, you need to kill yourself. Are you with me, somebody? But now that you're free from that master, at least if you're really in the Lord Jesus Christ, now you become the servant of the Lord Jesus Christ. And how many know that makes you free from your old master? There's some people in the church still trying to be delivered, amen, from things that were holding you. Anybody bound by anything today? So watch this now. Watch this now. He says you are bought with a price. Wait, somebody, what did he just say? He said you have been purchased. You've been bought with a price. In other words, God had to buy you from Satan's grip. He had to pay a price in order to get you free. Are you with me, somebody? And the price was the death of the Lord Jesus Christ on the cross. Are you with me, somebody? He had to die on that cross, and that was the price that you cost. Don't you ever think you're worthless and don't mean anything. I mean, you know, God paid a tremendous price to get us saved, amen, and sanctified on this morning and to get you here in this church. I mean, you know, the Lord Jesus paid a tremendous price, amen, for you to be here today. And somebody ought to give God praise for a price we couldn't pay, amen, in the name of Jesus. I want you to look at that 23rd verse again. He says, you are bought with a price. In other words, you have been purchased, saints of God, and it costs God dearly for you. Don't you ever let the devil tell you you're worthless and you're nobody. You tell the devil to get out of your face in the name of Jesus. You are worth a valuable price, amen, because he purchased every one of us, amen. He says, you are bought with a price. And then he tells us this: be not ye the servants of men. Don't you dare let a man or a woman, amen, become your master. I said, don't you dare let a woman or a man become your master. Did you see that? Because you've been purchased. In other words, you belong to another master. You belong to the one who purchased, who bought and paid for you. Let me try to talk to you about that just a minute. This is part two of the message on last week, I Serve the Lord Jesus Christ. So the Lord, amen, the Son of God, the Alpha and Omega, the King of Kings and the Lord of Lords, came into this world as a servant. Are you with me, somebody? Now, he was the Son of God, amen, wrapped in flesh, but he came and made himself a servant, amen, and he served God the Father, and he served the people. Are you with me, somebody? He gave his life, watch this now, which was the price of our freedom from Satan and from sin, saints of God. How many know Satan was our taskmaster? How many know Satan was our master? How many know Satan was dictating to us what we're going to do, how we're going to eat, where we're going to sleep, where we're going to, hallelujah. And Satan was in control of our life and had us sinning and doing everything he wanted us to do. But when we got saved, when we got born again, we got free from Satan's grip, and now we're free to give God the praise and give him the glory. We've been made free from the powers of darkness, saints of God, and we belong to our master, the one who purchased us with his blood. Amen. Let me ask you a question. Do you serve the Lord Jesus Christ? And so because you are the property of the Lord, amen, sin is no longer your master. I mean, to know you have a new master. He's the Lord Jesus. So he is not your savior only. He's not your Lord on you, but he is also your master. And how many know, knowing this makes you his servant? Are you with me, somebody? Can you give God praise? So stay with me now. Watch this now. John, St. John chapter 12. I want to pick it up at verse 26. St. John chapter 12 and verse 26. Watch this now. Many people have never heard a sermon on being a servant for the Lord. Amen. And therefore, that's why there's not a lot of servants in the church, because they never heard about being a servant. And they didn't realize that the Lord Jesus just didn't hang on the cross for all of your sins, but he paid a price for you to be free from the grips of Satan, amen, and from the grips of sin, amen. And so now you don't have an excuse to have the can't help it no more, because God has paid for you to be free. Are you with me, somebody? So the 12th chapter of St. John, and I want to pick it up at verse 26. I'm reading for time's sake, amen. St. John chapter 12, verse 26. Now watch this. Now you help me read. What does it say? Wait a minute. This is red lettered in your Bible, which means who's talking? So now read it and see what he says. That goes for human being. If any human being serves me, watch this now. Oh, wait a minute. What did he just say? If any man serve me, let him follow who? He said, follow me. That's why Paul had to say, follow me as I follow Christ. Because you don't need to follow a man. Are you with me, somebody? How many know you're going to follow somebody that's already lost themselves? How are they going to direct you somewhere? The Bible said the blind will be leading the blind. And we see a lot of that in the church today. Are you with me, somebody? So the Lord is speaking to us. He said, if any man serve me, if any human serve me, let her follow me. Amen, somebody? He says, and where I am, read it. So wherever he is, the Lord Jesus, how many know we're there too, saints of God? How many know we're there right now, seated in heavenly places with our Lord Jesus Christ in glory? And we're also seated here at Acts 4 Gospel. But how many know we have a dual citizenship? Are you with me, somebody? We're already in the kingdom of heaven. We're not trying to make it in. How many know you're already in when you accepted him as your Lord and Savior? The devil is tricking a lot of folks. Well, I'm trying to make it. And the devil is a lie. If you've accepted the Lord Jesus Christ, how many know you're already in the kingdom of God? Hallelujah. You already have it made. Amen. Going to heaven. So he said, if any man serve me, let him follow me. And where I am, there shall also my servant be. Read the next part. What does he say? Stop right there. If any man what? Now ask yourself a question. Do you really serve the Lord? If any man. If any human being serve me, the Lord Jesus says, read it. Him will my Father honor. In other words, before you ask for a thing, the Lord will be already blessing you. Come on, somebody, give him the praise. He'll make you the head and not the tail. He'll raise you up for his glory and honor. He'll have his angels surrounding you, protecting you. Are you with me, somebody? You don't hear that because preachers don't preach it. But it's the word. That's why I love to give you the word of God. So we cannot serve the Lord Jesus except we be obedient to his word. I love what Mary, the mother of Jesus, says. The Lord's mother told the servants at the wedding feast, when they didn't have any wine, they ran out of wine. She said to the servants, whatever he tells you to do, watch this, just do it. Are you with me, somebody? Boy, if we could get that message down in our spirit, whatever the word of God is saying, we just obey it. We just do it. How many know we'll get the results that God wants us to have in the name of Jesus without begging, without tripping? Amen. We'll have the blessings of God overtake us. Why? Because then when we do the word of God, we are his servants. And those servants, amen, they did just what the Lord Jesus told them. They took those water pots and they filled them up with water. And first thing I said was, they know, listen, servants. They don't want water, they want wine. And I'm sure they had it in their mind, but the woman had told them, whatever he tells you to do. Somebody need to know, whatever he tells you to do, just do it. Don't scrutinize it. Don't try to figure it out. Just do what he said, amen, and you'll get what he promised. And so they filled them up. They were obedient to the Lord Jesus. And when they filled the water pots up with water, the Bible says the water was turned into wine. My question is, when did it turn into wine? I don't have any idea. Maybe never. But when they drank it, when they tasted it, they said, this is the best wine we've ever had. It wasn't Ripple. It wasn't Mad Dog 2020. It was the best. So I found out, saints of God, the impossible, watch this now, was made possible. How? By obeying the master. I said, by obeying the master. Now, let me tell you something about servitude, amen? Because that's a hard thing, amen, today for people to be a servant or a slave. Look at 13th chapter of John. We were here last week, but I want to go a little further with this. Let's go a little deeper. Amen. I picked up the second half of it. Now I want to pick up the first part. Are you with me? St. John chapter 13, I want to pick it up at verse 3. Those of you that are home, get your Bible. Put that coffee cup down, amen, and that bacon sandwich, and get your Bible, and let's get in the Word of God, okay? You ain't in no church sitting up there eating food and drink. I don't know who you are. Don't you touch that dial. I'm talking to you. St. John chapter 13 and verse 3, when you have it, say amen. Now, I'm gonna read it because it's some reading, but I want you to stay with me. Watch this. Jesus, knowing that the Father had given all things into his hands. How many things? See, the devil tried to make you think he's got everything in his hands, but the devil is a liar. Are you with me, somebody? Knowing that the Father had given all things into his hand. Whose hands? And that he was come from God and went to God. Watch verse 4. He rises up from supper, the Lord Jesus, and laid aside his garments. Watch this. And took a towel and girded himself. Watch this. After that, he poured water into a basin or into a bucket and began to wash the disciples' feet. Wait a minute. Who's doing this? The Lord Jesus is down on his knees with a bucket of water, amen, and a towel, and he's scrubbing and rubbing and cleaning the dirty, nasty feet of the disciples. 12 of them, 12 grown men, amen, with stink feet, amen. Are you with me, somebody? Some of you women know about that. Amen. And serve your men with stink feet and begin to wash the disciples' feet. Watch this now. and to wipe them with the towel wherewith he was girded. Now, this is the King of Glory. This is the Lord Jesus Christ himself. But he's down. Can you just vision? Can you just envision? He's down on his knees with a bucket of water, and he's cleaning the crusty, nasty, filthy, stinking, feces-ridden, urine-ridden, stinking feet of the 12 disciples. Watch this now. That was the job for the slave. That was not the job for the Lord Jesus. That was not the job, amen, for the man that owns the house. He had servants. He had slaves to wash the nasty feet of the visitors coming into his house, because he didn't want them to track all of the feces and all of that urine and all of that dirt and all that mud, amen, into his house. But the Lord Jesus bent down and began to perform the works of a servant. See, you can say you're a servant all day long, but how many know you need some evidence to prove it? Are you with me, somebody? And we got a lot of folks that would say, yeah, I'm a servant, but you don't do anything for the Lord. Watch it, because you're so busy doing what you do. So he got, watch this now. So then cometh he, the Lord Jesus, washing feet. He comes to Simon Peter. Notice he says Simon Peter. In other words, he's not all the way born again yet. Amen. So Simon means shaky. He'll shaky Peter. Amen. He changed his name, amen, from Simon, but now he's Simon Peter. In other words, he's got a little bit of Simon still in him. How many of you are saved in here today, but it's a little bit of that old person that's still in you, a little bit of that old man, a little bit of that old woman. If you don't believe it, just rattle your cage, just jerk your chain a little bit, and you'll see that old. I remember yesterday, amen, when we went over to witness, amen, out there at number one, amen, East 14th Street, there was a guy come by on a scooter, amen, and he was looking over at us, just cussing us and saying all kind of expletives and whatnot. And I guess he thought he was going to frighten us. Amen. And the saints was all on, we were on the parking lot looking at him on his scooter coming by. And some grown man, amen, he's saying all kind of nasty stuff and expletive stuff, calling us all kind of names. But what he didn't expect was I was going to step out on him. And I said, come on back here then. Come on back over here. I said, in the name of Jesus, you foul spirit, I command you to come out of him in the name of Jesus. And the saints that was with me, they looked at me, they were like, oh, my. And one had a nerve to tell me, say, my, you turned red, Bishop. I thought maybe Dirty Red was coming back. I said, I let that guy know we didn't grow up in a tent somewhere. We grew up in the same neighborhood they grew up. We just as bad as any of them that's out there, and even better, because we're filled with the Holy Ghost, and ain't no devil going to be scaring us in the name of Jesus. Now, you get up out of here in the name of Jesus. We've got the power, saints. We've got the power. But we're scared. So God wants us to wake up, church. You're not milk toast. You're not to be ran over by these devils. Are you kidding me? Greater is he that is in you than he that is in the world. What are you scared of? Let me calm down. Verse 6.
4: I don't know. I don't think you need to talk like that, Bishop. We need to be saints, and saints don't, we're not like that.
3: You go find you a church that's like you, okay? Because this ain't the church for you, amen? We are like that and more than that in the name of Jesus. We know who we are, and we know whose we are. So in verse 6, watch this now, stay with me. He said, then cometh he to Simon Peter, and Peter said unto him, watch Peter, Lord, dost thou wash my feet? Jesus answered and said, he knew he'd seen him washing the rest of his feet. Now he came to him, and then he go ask him a question. You mean you want to wash my feet too? In essence, that's what he said. Verse 7. Jesus answered and said unto him, what I do thou knowest not now, but thou shalt know hereafter. Peter said unto him, thou shalt never wash my feet. Watch this now. Thou shalt never wash my feet. Jesus answered him, if I wash thee not, thou hast no part with me. In other words, the Lord Jesus said, if I don't wash you, you can't be a part of my church. You can't be a part of my ministry. You can't be a part, amen, of my body if I don't wash you. Hallelujah to God. How many know he has to wash you in his blood? He has to wash you from all of your sin. He has to cleanse you from all unrighteousness. And so Simon Peter, watch what he said in verse 9. He said unto him, Lord, not my feet only, but wash my hands and my head and my back and my legs. I could just keep on going. No doubt what he was saying. Wash me, Lord, because I've got to be a part of your church. Verse 10, Jesus said to him, he that is washed, or he that took a bath, or has bathed, or took a shower, he said, needeth not to say, except to wash his feet. In other words, you've already bathed, you've already taken your shower, but because you got sandals on your feet and because there's a lot of mud and feces and urine in the street, it's all muddy, there's no cement, no asphalt, it's just mud, amen, and the condition of that mud and all of that is crusted on your feet, and I got to get that crust and that mud and that stinking stuff off your feet in the name of Jesus. What is he saying? He's saying, you're just here, you're saved, and you're filled with God's Spirit. He said, but your feet still got crust on them, still got musk on them, still got feces on them, still got stuff. You're still going places you have no business going. You're still doing things you have no business doing. He said, I got to wash your feet. He said, you clean. You had your bath, all of you. He said, but not all of you. Watch this. How many know you can't fool the Lord? Some of y'all look so sweet and innocent when you're sitting in church. Oh, glory to God. Halos on your head. Praise the Lord. Ya-ta-ta-ta-ta. Praise God. Get to the intersection and all of a sudden somebody run out on you next thing. Hallelujah, hallelujah. He said for verse 11, come on, I gotta go. He said for he knew who should betray him. Watch this now. He even washed Judas Iscariot's feet. And he knew he was going to betray him, but he washed his feet too. That's to show you how the Lord loves everybody, even sinners, amen, so much, amen, that he did to him what he did to the others, knowing he was going to betray him for him to be killed. He said, therefore, he said, and he, you are not all clean, because he knew Judas, amen, was not. His heart wasn't right. Verse 12, so after he had washed their feet, here we come. After he had washed their feet and had taken his garments, his robe, amen, and was set down again, he said unto them, know ye what I have done to you? Watch this now. He's teaching us. He's teaching us. Verse 13. You call me master? Uh-oh, wait a minute. How many of you honestly call the Lord Jesus master? Not one. You see that? Because you didn't know that. He says, you call me. He's talking to his disciples. Any disciples in the house? He says, you call me master. And Lord, master in what? So we could say we call him Savior, Lord, and Master. Amen. And that's what we need to identify him with. He saves us. He comes back and lords over us. Amen. And then he comes back and becomes our master. And we obey him what he tells us to do. And we are servants for him in the name of Jesus. You call me master and Lord, he says. You say, well, in other words, you're telling the truth. Watch what he says. For so I am. For so I am. Watch that I am. It's so important because when Moses was talking to the Lord in the burning bush, Moses said, if I go to Egypt, if I go down there, who am I going to say? What's your name? What am I going to tell him? He said, you tell him I am has sent you. And he told him, he says, for so I am. I'm your master. I'm your Lord. Now, if he's your master, then it must mean that you have to become or be his servant. Are you with me, somebody? I think if he paid for you, he bought you, he owns you, I think he ought to be your master. Don't you think so? Look at verse 14. He said, if I then your Lord and master, he says it again, if I then your Lord and master, oh, no, he's not going to lord over me. He's not going to be my master. He could be my savior. That's good. Save me from going to hell. Let me go to heaven. But let me live like hell in any way I want to be right now. But I'm not going to obey what he said. If I then, your Lord and master, have washed your feet, if I've performed on you what only a slave is supposed to do, if I've made myself a slave for your sake, even though I'm the Son of God, I'm the Word of God made flesh, but I humble myself to wash your feet, he says, you also ought to wash one another's feet. Now, in some churches, they have foot washing service. Somebody asked me one time, why don't we have foot washing service at Acts Full Gospel? I said, because you wouldn't understand the application of this in today's society. And why is that, Brother Bob? Because everybody wears shoes. I lost that group right there. I'm going over here. Because everybody wears shoes. And some of them wear socks and shoes. So your feet are clean with those socks and those shoes.
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5: This is Bishop Bob Jackson. 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I believe that you died on the cross and you were buried. And on the third day, God the Father raised you from the dead. And right now, Lord Jesus, I open the door to my heart and I receive you into my heart as my Lord and my Savior. Thank you, Lord Jesus.
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5: And it felt like a battering ram to my heart. 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And that's why you feel that way. But that, I took that word to the Lord and I said, Jesus, what is the truth about this word? And what I found is that I was never pure. And Psalm 51:5 says, surely I was sinful at birth, sinful from the moment my mother conceived me.
7: Yeah.
5: And I had to come to a place where I realized that. 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
12: Welcome, friends, to Bible Answers Live, where we're going to talk about some of the most interesting topics, the Word of God. But we always start with an amazing fact. Want to hear an amazing fact? Few inventions have transformed civilization as dramatically as air conditioning. Before modern cooling systems, Summertime in many of the hot, humid regions of the world was unbearable. Businesses slowed, factories struggled, even Congress recessed every summer because of the oppressive heat in the U.S. Capitol. People often slept on porches or rooftops to escape the sweltering nighttime temperatures. Everything changed in 1902 when a young engineer named Willis Carrier developed the first modern air conditioning system. Ironically, he wasn't trying to cool people. He was attempting to control humidity in a printing plant so paper would not warp and the ink would not align. The cooling system he designed was revolutionary. Air conditioning made it possible for millions of people to live and to work comfortably in some of the hottest parts of the world. Entire regions of the southern United States experienced explosive population growth. Cities such as Phoenix, Las Vegas, Houston, not to mention countries like the UAE, expanded far beyond what would have been possible without reliable cooling. Air conditioning also transformed hospitals, schools, office buildings, movie theaters, and factories. Modern pharmaceutical production, and even the massive server buildings that now make AI possible, depend heavily on carefully controlled temperatures. Today, billions of people benefit from a technology that began as a solution for a printing problem. Historians often rank air conditioning among the most influential inventions of the 20th century because it didn't merely make people more comfortable, it reshaped economies and transformed the migration map of where human beings could live and thrive. You know, Pastor Ross, back in the Bible times, if you wanted to cool off, you had to look for some shade, and then if you had shade and some water, the evaporation helped you cool off a little bit. But it's hard to imagine being in Sacramento in the summertime without air conditioning. I know. I think it bothers you more than me.
7: Yeah, I don't like the heat very much, and where I grew up, didn't get as hot as it does sometimes here in California. But I'm grateful for air conditioning. And you know, it was interesting, we were talking beforehand how that entire cities grew up in places where beforehand you might have just an outpost or a fort or something. But you think of the massive cities like Las Vegas, Phoenix, some of the Houston, could all those people live there without air conditioning?
12: Yeah, now we're going to be in Phoenix doing some evangelism training in July. Would we ever normally go where it's 110 degrees? But I used to live in a cave in the desert in Palm Springs, and in the summertime, it wasn't totally uncommon to have 118, 120 degrees. It got very, very hot. But because the cave was down by the water and there was shade and there were trees, you're able to survive. But sometimes you didn't venture out unless it was morning or late afternoon because it was just, it would kill you. But air conditioning changed everything. Now some people are going through maybe some dry spells in their lives. You know, we're glad when we can keep our cool. You might be experiencing a personal heat wave. And we have a special offer that we don't offer very often. That it's a book that talks about encouragement when you're going through tough times.
7: That's right, Pastor Doug. Our free gift today is a book entitled When the Brook Dries Up. And it goes along with the theme that we read about here in Scripture. Isaiah chapter 32, verse 2 is a fun verse. It's referring to Jesus. It's a messianic passage of Scripture. And notice the language that's used. It says, a man, speaking of Christ, will be as a hiding place from the wind and as a cover from the tempest, as rivers of water in a dry place, as the shadow of a great rock in a weary land. That last part, Pastor Doug, is probably familiar to some of those who are watching because it's part of a song.
12: Yeah, when you sing the song, Beneath the Cross of Jesus, it talks about like the shadow of a mighty rock within a weary land. That's a symbol for Christ. He is the rock of ages. And his art, the Bible says, the Lord will be thy shade. The sun will not smite you by day. They knew about heat problems in Bible times going through the desert.
7: That's right. Well, before we go to the phone lines, friends, we always like to start with prayer, and we're going to do that now. Dear Father in heaven, we are so grateful that we once again have an opportunity to open up the Bible and study. It's your book. And we do pray for the Holy Spirit to guide us. Be with those who are listening, wherever they might be, and lead us all into a clearer understanding of Bible truth. For we ask this in Jesus' name, amen.
12: Amen.
7: Now, if you just joined us, this is a live Bible study program. And if you'd like to call in with your Bible question, it's easy. The phone number here to the studio is 800-463-7297. Again, that's 800-463-7297, or the acronym is 800-GOD-SAYS, and that'll get you here to the studio, and we'll get you in the line to ask your Bible question on the air. First caller that we have is Linda from California. Linda, welcome to Bible Answers Live. You're on the air.
13: Hi, Pastors. How are you?
12: Good. Thank you for calling, Linda.
13: Great. My question is, in Genesis, it talks about the creation of Adam and Eve, and I just want to know, did all humans descend from them?
12: Well, you know, sometimes people do things that we call inhumane, but all humans are children of Adam. And, you know, it's interesting that, I don't remember how long ago, a few years ago, National Geographic actually had on their cover, it had this, you know, somewhat Neanderthal-looking woman, and said the first Eve. And the reason they said that is because in their studies of DNA, I think it's the mitochondrial DNA, or the matriarchal DNA is what that means. They say that all of the humans on Earth trace back to the same mother. I thought, that's interesting, coming from National Geographic. But yes, and we come from the same father too, but it's harder to, I guess, track the paternal DNA than it is the mitochondrial DNA. So yes, we've all come from Adam. That's what the Bible says, and I guess evidently science supports it too.
7: And of course, you can bring that maybe a little closer. And we all came from Noah and his three sons.
12: That's right.
7: So, of course, that happened at the time of the flood that you read about in the Bible. Next caller that we have is Ben in Alaska. Ben, welcome to Bible Answers Live. You're on the air.
14: Yes, hi. Pastor Doug, I've got a question about the seal of God and the mark of the beast as far as the saved and the lost. Where do the wicked fit into that?
12: Yeah, well, in the Bible, Jesus said, if you're not with me, you're against me. And there are people that we might think are, you know, pleasant people. They're kind. They seem nice. But they're living for themselves. They're not living for God. And they would fall into the category of the wicked. Now, between the mark of the beast and the seal of God, nobody has the mark of the beast yet. That's really going to become an issue when it's compulsory to receive this mark, or you cannot buy or sell. So the whole world is going to be shaken and polarized into one of two groups. A lot of polarization going on now between conservative and liberal, Republican, Democrat. We're not talking about that polarization. We're talking about those who will follow the word of God instead of what else, you know, anything else. So hopefully that helps a little bit, Ben. We do have a Bible study that talks about the seal of God and the mark of the beast, and we could send that to anybody that would like that.
7: All you have to do is just call and ask for it, and the number to call for that is 800-835-6747. That, of course, is our resource phone line, and just ask for the study guide on the seal of God and the mark of the beast, and we'll be happy to send it. They're two separate and two separate studies, but filled with important information. So call and ask for that, and you'll be blessed. Thank you for calling, Ben. We've got Jesus in Illinois. Jesus, welcome to the program.
15: Hey, pastors. Thank you. May I please have both of your inputs on Revelation 3:21, reading, "To him who overcomes, I will grant to sit with me on my throne, as I also overcame and sat down with my Father on his throne." So my question is, especially as a baby Christian, what does the daily life of an overcomer look like in detail?
12: All right, you first, Pastor Ross.
7: Yeah, just to maybe speak a little bit about the specifics there of the word. In the original Greek, it says to him who overcomes. It's not a one-time thing, but it has with it the idea of him who continues to overcome, or he who continues to pursue victory. So spiritually speaking, our life is to be a continual battle against sin, trusting in the Lord, receiving his grace, and he will give us strength from victory to victory. Now, we know sanctification is not something that happens instantaneously. It is the work of a lifetime. So it's as we surrender, little by little, moment by moment, the Holy Spirit is able to work within us. There'll be times where we will have to kneel before the Lord and say, "Lord, please forgive me." He doesn't cast us off, but we recommit ourselves to him, and we get up and we keep pressing on towards the prize, as the Apostle Paul says.
12: Yeah, well, you covered the part about overcoming very well. And it says, I will grant for him to sit with me on my throne as I overcame and have sat down with my Father on his throne. That, to me, that's just a magnificent thought that we could, well, the Bible says that we live and reign with Christ, that he's going to move the capital of his universe to our world. New Jerusalem comes down in chapter 21, and we become sort of ambassadors for the Lord to the unfallen worlds and unlimitless space, and that we will live and reign with him. And so we'll wear crowns. That's just an amazing thought to me, that he takes us from being lost sinners and says, I've so identified with you that if we overcome as he overcame, the same tools that Jesus used to live in the Father's will are available to us.
7: Mm-hmm. Reminds of the book, Pastor Doug, that you wrote. It's called Tips for Resisting Temptation. It's very practical, just some good biblical guidance. We all face temptation. If you choose to follow Christ, you're going to face those temptations, but we can overcome in the strength that Jesus gives us. So call and ask for that book. Very important subject. So the number to call for that is 800-835-6747. That is our resource phone line. And call and ask for the book. It's called Tips for Resisting Temptation. You can read that and then share it with somebody else. All right, next caller that we have is Marlon in Tennessee. Marlon, welcome to the program.
16: Hi, pastors. God is good. Pastor Doug and Pastor John and your team member manning the phone lines and your other team members behind the scenes, thank you for all that you do.
12: Thank you.
16: I wanted both of y'all's input regarding two different scenarios, the Tower of Babel and the International Space Station, and what Bible verse will support these outcomes.
12: All right. Well, to be honest with you, I don't know that I've ever had a question before that drew a link between the International Space Station and the Tower of Babel. It is an international cooperation. And I'm thinking right now, even as I'm answering it, where you might be going, when they said in chapter 11 of Genesis, you know, let's build a tower to make a name for ourselves. I don't think the International Space Station was built, even though it's higher than any tower. I don't think it was built with the object of making a name for ourselves. It is a fantastic piece of technology. We did an amazing fact on the ISS. And it is an international project, although more and more nations are developing their own space programs. But I have never connected that specifically with what the Bible says about modern Babylon. Now, we do have a lesson. We have a study guide we can send you that talks about modern Babylon. And it's really the lesson that deals with the woman, the beast, and the dragon. And we'll send you a free copy of that, but it won't say anything about the International Space Station.
7: All right, to receive that free gift, the number is 800-835-6747. Just ask for the woman, the beast, and the dragon. Some important biblical themes there. You know, Pastor Doug, just to maybe add to that a little bit of the Tower of Babel, they built it as an act of defiance and unbelief. They said, well, we know God has said there'll be a flood, but we don't really believe him. Let's build a tower in case another flood does come.
12: Save
7: we can
12: ourselves.
7: Protect ourselves. So it was sort of an effort. It was defiance against God.
12: Yeah.
7: You know, the interesting thing about the International Space Station is that all these different countries collaborating and working together to build this, and yet it hasn't brought much peace on the earth with reference to the nations. There's been fighting ever since, and it continues. The same nations that cooperate in the International Space Station are still threatening to attack each other. So it's kind of an interesting situation.
12: Yeah, absolutely. Yeah, and you'll enjoy that lesson that talks about Babylon, because Babylon is alive and well today. So ask for the study on the bride,
7: beast, and Babylon.
12: Well, we've got the video called The Bride, the Beast, and Babylon, which is Revelation.
7: Mm-hmm.
12: So if they want to go to YouTube and just type in The Bride, the Beast, and Babylon, you'll see that free video on that as well.
7: All right. Next caller that we have is Ken, listening in Washington State. Ken, welcome to Bible Answers Live.
17: Thank you, gentlemen. So my question would be, how do you reconcile, or what's the best way to explain to non-Christians or people would say, that why would a loving God who gave his son Jesus, who's also eternal, why would he in the Old Testament command people to be sinners, to be stoned, or those who broke their, that makes sense. So those who were sinned or did not follow his commandments, why would he say, let's put them to death, but then give his son Jesus to die for them?
18: All right. Well, that's a good question. But so are you also wondering about capital punishment in this? Because in most cases in the Levitical and laws of Exodus, when someone was stoned, it was a form of capital punishment. So you're saying, well, here in one place he dies to save them from their sin. In another place, he's saying that they should be stoned for their sin. So is that what you're wondering?
17: No, like those who caught on adultery and other you know, sins in the Old Testament were commanded to be taken outside the encampment, or outside and stoned, right, to put to death. But that's, I guess, why would a loving God command those people to be stoned and then later give his son? But Jesus was eternal, and Jesus was always with them anyway.
18: Right. So. All right. Good question. Now, if you look in John chapter 8, there's a woman who's caught in the act of adultery, and the religious leaders bring her to Jesus and say, according to the law of Moses, she should be stoned. What do you say? Jesus did not say, well, you know, I disagree with the law of Moses and we should throw it out, or I've changed it, or it was unfair. He said, he that is without sin among you cast the first stone. Now, they all went out being convicted by their conscience, and no one threw a stone at her. But then he says to the woman, neither do I condemn you, go and sin no more. So the penalty for sin and adultery is still death, but they're not a theocracy anymore. They were under the Romans, and they could not pronounce the death penalty. The whole thing was a trap in that time. But when God was among them, and they could look from their tents and see the glory of God, for them to be involved in high-handed sin, there was a serious punishment. But in the New Testament, think about it for a minute, when Ananias and Sapphira in Acts chapter 5, they lie to the Holy Spirit. They drop dead. They get the ultimate capital punishment from God. So it's not that God says people should not be punished, or God does not say that it's no longer true the penalty for sin is death. Paul says the penalty for sin still is death. But he doesn't want us to die. He didn't want them to die in the Old Testament. But they had a civil law, and he said, you know, you need civil laws, but we should be as compassionate as we can be. I don't think a culture does very well today if it says we're going to just let murderers go scot-free because we're loving. Well, that encourages very bad behavior. So the governments need to have law. Jesus said, if someone strikes you on one side of your face, you can offer them the other. That's an interpersonal relationship. You're having an argument with somebody. But if you see somebody striking an old woman and taking her purse, you shouldn't say, well, the Christian thing to do is let them go. No, they should be punished. Mm-hmm. And so there are two different things that are happening there. But it's kind of a deep answer to your question, Ken. I hope that made sense.
7: All right. Thank you. Next caller that we have is Mike in Georgia. Mike, welcome to Bible Answers Live.
19: Hi. Thank you, pastors, for all you do. And shout out to the production people. Thank you.
18: Thank you.
19: I would like to ask, what do you use, what verses do you use to, when you're speaking to people who are convinced that Revelation 6, 9 through 11 means that there are living souls in heaven now and not waiting for the first resurrection?
18: All right, let me read this for our friends that are listening, and I know Pastor Ross will help me. He loves the book of Revelation. In Revelation chapter 6, verse 9, when he opened the fifth seal, I saw under the altar the souls of those who had been slain for the word of God and the testimony which they held. And they cried with a loud voice, saying, how long, O Lord, holy and true, until you judge and avenge our blood on those who dwell on the earth? Then a white robe was given to each of them, and it was said that they should rest a little longer until both the number of their fellow servants and their brethren should be killed as they were completed. Well, this actually teaches the opposite. I mean, let's hope that nobody dies and they're up in heaven under an altar crying. Who would want that? This is a symbol. And in the same way, it says they're crying about their blood that was spilled. It's like when God said, the blood of Abel is crying to me from the ground. So, and then he goes on to say, you should rest a little longer, go back to sleep. So the dead are asleep. this is really justice calling out.
7: Sorry. No, you're right. It's interesting. It's part of a sequence of seals. This one's the fifth seal.
18: Mm-hmm.
7: And each of these seals that you find in the book of Revelation represent different time periods of the Christian era. The fifth seal represents a time period of severe persecution that came upon the Christians, mm-hmm. both through the church, the established church of the day, and also working through the civil powers in Europe. Terrible persecution came upon those who were believing the Bible and holding to the truths of Scripture. Many were burned at the stake. And the question is, well, how long is this persecution going to last? And the voice comes back, yet a little longer. You have your robe, meaning you are secure. You are trusting in the Lord. You will be saved. You'll be resurrected at the second coming. But it's going to last a little longer. Now, we know that time period of persecution was a total of 1,290 years, the 1,260 years in total, from 538 until 1798. And so the fifth seal represents that time period of severe persecution that came upon the Christians. Revelation is a symbolic book. There's no galloping horses in heaven. So it represents something, and these seals represent these different time periods.
18: Yeah. You mean there's no dragon in heaven with seven heads and seven horns and ten horns? Yeah. But there's a lot of symbols, and you just need to know it. What do we have on that? We don't have anything that specifically deals with the fifth seal, probably.
7: Not specifically that, but we do have something on the book of Revelation. We have Daniel and Revelation. It's one of our magazines.
18: There you go.
7: And we'll be happy to send it to anyone who calls and asks. The number is 800-835-6747. And you can ask for the magazine on Daniel and Revelation.
18: I think actually the fifth seal is in that magazine. Thank you. Who's next, Pastor Ross?
7: We've got Scott in California. Scott, welcome to Bible Answers Live.
20: Hey, is Ham the youngest of Noah's son?
18: Thank you for calling, and that's a good question. You know, so often it tells us how long the patriarch lived, and then it says he had a son. It says what the name of his son was. You know, Enoch lived 365 years, and he had Methuselah. But it says Noah, I think it says he lived 600 years, and he had Shem, Ham, and Japheth. And you're going, were they triplets? It appears that Shem would have been the oldest, and then Ham, and then Japheth. And he mentions them all together because all of them and their wives are the only posterity of Noah that survived the flood. So I don't think they were triplets. And we're guessing that they are, their ages go along with the way they're named. I don't know what your understanding is.
7: Yeah, there's a couple of quick verses to add to that. You remember the story after Noah, after the flood, he got drunk, and then Ham came and mocked him. And you read here in Genesis 9:24, it says, and Noah awoke from his wine, and he knew that his younger son had done this unto him. So we know that Ham was not the oldest. However, there is a clue in Genesis chapter 10, verse 21, that seems to indicate that Japheth was possibly the older one. Mm-hmm. So if that's the case, then you had Japheth, the oldest, Shem would be the middle, and Ham would be the youngest.
18: Oh, good. See, I learned something new.
7: So those are the two passages of Scripture. Yep. All right. Thank you, Scott. Great question. Marlia from Massachusetts.
18: Mariella?
21: Hi.
18: Is that it? Yes.
21: Yeah, it's Mariella. But thank you for taking my call. I have a quick question. It's about Job.

0: He's saying the only reason that there is anyone holy on the earth is because you surrounded him with angels and you protect him. God is saying, no, I protect him because he trusts in me and he prays. And he prays for protection. And the devil says, well, if you take away that protection, he'll curse you. God said, no, and I'm going to give you limited evidence. And so he says, you can't kill him, but I'm going to let you take him through terrible trials. Now, you and I are encouraged when we read the book of Job, because we learn that even through trial, you can be faithful. Job was. And Job, don't forget, though he went through several weeks of terrible trial, he lived over 200 years, and he was blessed 99% of the time. So even blessed people can go through trials. But God doesn't bring evil.
1: Yeah.
0: And God doesn't make bets.
1: If you read the first part of the book of Job, it talks about this gathering, these representatives of these unfallen worlds, and Satan comes claiming the earth is his. Mm-hmm. And God says, where did you come from? Oh, from walking up and down on the earth, meaning this is my kingdom. Everyone there believes in me or follows me. And God says, yeah, you think it's your kingdom, but there's somebody in your kingdom that really belongs in my kingdom. And that's where the whole story mm-hmm. begins with Job. So, God is responding to a claim that Job or that Satan has, that everyone in the earth belongs to him. And God says, no, there's somebody there that's faithful to me. And then, of course, then the devil makes an accusation against God and says, well, Job serves you because you blessed him with all these things. And God says, no, he serves me out of a true, sincere desire. He knows me. His heart is right. Then you have the story. It's a great, great story.
0: Yeah. And technically, I think the book of Job is probably the oldest book in the Bible, if you were to say the chronology. Job, probably written by Moses, was his first book, then the book of Genesis. The story of Job takes place during the time of Esau's descendants, because some of the names of Job's friends are mentioned again, and the area where Job lived is in that area of Mount Seir. So it's a true story. It's an amazing story, and it's a great story. James tells us, you remember the trials of Job to give us encouragement. Don't get discouraged and don't go away. We're coming back with more Bible questions.
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1: 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And for those who have tuned in along the way, this is Bible Answers Live. And we do our best to answer any question you have from the Word of God and living the Christian life. We do not have all the answers, but we've got some. We'll do our best. My name is Doug Batchelor.
2: My name is John Ross. And we have Greg, who's standing by in Alabama. Greg, welcome to Bible Answers Live. You're on the air.
3: Hi, pastors. My question is, what does the Bible have to say about cremation? Is it allowed?
1: Yeah, that good question. If you want a more thorough answer, I actually did a YouTube that's called To Bury or To Burn. And if you just type in Doug Batchelor, To Bury or To Burn, Doug Batchelor Cremation, it'll come up. And I give a lot of scriptures, but you've asked and I'm going to give you a quick answer. The typical example in the Bible is burial. It tells us that Abraham is buried, Isaac's buried, Jacob's buried, Joseph's buried, David's buried, Jesus is buried. But burial, if a person is burnt, it doesn't prevent the Lord from resurrecting them, because many Christian martyrs were burnt at the stake. But if you're just looking for, you know, is there a scripture that says, thou shalt not cremate, there really isn't one. When you die, it says ashes to ashes, dust to dust, whether you decompose naturally in the soil or it's accelerated by a funeral service, the final result is that when the Lord comes back, he's going to resurrect the essence of who you are. He's not putting you back together again. So I hope that answers a little bit.
2: Mm-hmm. All right. Well, thank you for your call. The next caller that we have is Christiana in California. Christiana, welcome to the program.
4: Hi.
1: Hi. Thanks for waiting. And your question.
4: Yes. I have another one of those questions. It's 2 Kings 2, verses 23 to 25, about the children that mocked Elisha about bald, being bald, mm-hmm. and then cursing them, and then having such a severe punishment with the two bears killing 40 children. I just, some girls were talking about it, and I just didn't know how to answer that.
1: Yeah, well, there's an important word that makes a big difference. Well, first of all, just for our friends who are wondering, let me read it to you. And after Elisha receives a double portion of Elijah's spirit, Elisha, I know their names sound alike, Elisha was the apprentice or servant for Elijah. And when Elijah went to heaven, Elisha said, give me a double portion of your spirit. And God does. But evidently, he was a bald. And the kids came out from one of the towns and they began to mock him. Now, when it says children, that you know, they could have been teenagers, but they're mocking him and saying, oh, yeah, Elijah went to heaven. Sure, we don't believe it. Go up, thou bald, prove it to us. And so he's just begun his ministry in Israel, and it's very important that they respect that he is God's prophet. So he pronounced a curse on him, and this is verse 24. He turned around, looked on them, and pronounced a curse in the name of the Lord, and two female bears came out of the woods and mauled. Now, the word mauled there in Hebrew is not killed. The word mauled, it means a bear, and the bears from Palestine were not like grizzlies. They weren't as big and as lethal. They scratched and tore up 42 of them. Now, a bear, you know, bear can't go kill 42 children. But two female bears, they went from kid to kid and probably scratched them pretty good, maybe bit them. But they taught them a lesson they would never forget that left a scar. I don't know that any of them died. But nobody, through the rest of Elisha's very long ministry, ever mocked him again. And they took his word. They treated him with reverence and respect for the rest of his ministry. Mm-hmm. So don't make fun of bald people.
2: There you go. You know, just you mentioned the word there, children. It's translated in the King James. If you look at the New King James, it used the word youths. Mm-hmm. So we weren't talking about 6 or 7 year old kids here. We're talking about young people.
1: Kind of the teenage rabble.
2: Yep, that's right. An older group. Yeah. They knew better, in other words. They knew what they were doing. All right, next caller that we have is John in California. John, welcome to Bible Answers Live. You're on the air.
5: Good evening, gentlemen. I sure appreciate you taking my call and making yourselves available. Really enjoy your program.
1: It's our privilege. We thank you.
5: I like your take on the book of Job. I have a just quick question. You know, only 8 people came across on the ark, and I know that God must have had a lot of people in that world of trillions. And I'm just wondering why you think none of them came across. Did the Lord lay them to sleep, or did they apostatize at the last moment? Or it's just always been a question.
1: Yeah. Well, why were there only 8? First of all, there were probably some people who planned on getting on the ark, but they wanted to wait until they saw the rain begin. And they did not get on when God commanded them because they said, well, it's not raining. We're going to look like fools, and maybe peer pressure. There may have been some young people that believed Noah, but their parents would not allow them to get on, and they'll be saved. We don't know, but I think part of it was that they were asked to get on the ark, and the door was shut before there was any evidence. So Noah and his family really had to step out in faith that God was going to flood the world where it never rained before like that. So that's why there were so few that had that faith completely in the Word of God. And that, you know, Jesus talks about the last days. He says, as it was in the days of Noah, they were eating and drinking, buying and selling, building, marrying. They're planning for a long future, farming. So, you know, when Jesus comes again, people in the world are going to think they have a future. It's going to surprise much of the world.
2: It also reminds us that God waited till the last minute before he brought this judgment of the flood upon the world. I mean, if he had waited too much longer and Noah died and his sons died, then, and we even wonder, you know, how committed were his sons? I mean, they went in because the dad was there, but would they have gone in if Noah was not their father? We don't know. Shem probably would have, but that's speculation. But God waits till the last minute. He doesn't want to bring judgment, and he gives them as much time as possible, 120 years, warning them through Noah that the flood's coming, and still their hearts were hardened. So yeah. God was fair and just in that work.
1: Amen.
2: All right, next caller that we have is Patricia in South Carolina. Patricia, welcome to Bible Answers Live.
6: Hi, Pastor. I like your show.
2: Oh, it's Patrick. Sorry, Patrick. I called you Patricia. I'm glad you took the call.
6: Okay.
1: And your question?
6: Was Moses raised from the dead, and is he in heaven now? Somebody Googled it for me and said it's highly debatable.
1: Well, I wouldn't always go by what Google says. I'll tell you what the Bible says. Is Moses must be in heaven because he appears to Jesus. If you look on Mark, in Mark chapter 9, it's in Mark, it's in Matthew, it's in Luke. Jesus brings Peter, James, and John up this high mountain, sometimes referred to as the Mount of Transfiguration, because they get to the top, Christ begins to pray, the disciples start to pray with him, but they get tired and they fall asleep. Suddenly they wake up and they're surrounded by this blinding light, and Jesus is talking to two heavenly beings, and he's addressing them as Moses and Elijah. And so even Peter says, oh, Lord, it's good that we're here. We'll build a temple, one for you, one for Moses, one for Elijah, because Peter didn't know what to say. And so you can also read in the book of Jude that after Moses died, it says when Michael came to resurrect him, the devil disputed with him, saying, oh, you can't have him. He's mine or whatever. And Michael said, the Lord rebuke thee. So there's evidence of Moses' resurrection shortly after his death. Jewish tradition tells us it was 3 days after his death. We don't have that in the Bible, but no reason to doubt it. And Moses is in heaven. Google is wrong. You can debate it all you want, but the Bible's pretty clear.
2: Mm-hmm. I think, Pastor, you got a book on that, The Glorious Mount?
1: Yeah,
2: is that a sermon? I forget.
1: No, I do have a book. Yeah.
2: You got it. Okay.
1: Two Witnesses, The Glorious Mount.
2: That's right. We'll send it to anyone who calls and asks. The number is 800-835-6747. You can ask for the book, The Glorious Mount, and The Two Witnesses, and we'll be happy to send it to you as well. Next caller that we have is Jack in Nevada. Jack, welcome to Bible Answers Live.
7: Hi, pastors. Thank you for taking my call.
1: Thank you. Appreciate your calling.
7: All right. I just had a question about Daniel chapter 12, verses 11 and 12. What are those 90 and 1,335 years referring to?
1: Yeah, in the book of Daniel, now it takes a second to answer this. Well, second, it's more than a second. But what you're going to see happening in the visions of Daniel is each vision elaborates on the prior visions and goes deeper, more detail. And, you know, in the beginning, Nebuchadnezzar has a dream of this great metallic image, and there's five metals or five minerals, because you could say the clay is not a metal. And each of them represents one of the kingdoms that would occupy God's people. Gold is Babylon, and then you've got the silver is Persia, and the bronze is Greece, and the iron is Rome. Then the Roman Empire breaks up into church and state, and it's iron mixed with clay. And then a great stone comes, which is Christ's kingdom, and breaks it all to smithereens, and it's pulverized and it blows away, but the stone grows into a great mountain. Very simple imagery that outlines the great empires of the world that would have the most influence on Christianity. And then it gets deeper in Daniel chapter 7, when you've got the vision of the four animals are all unclean animals. You got a lion and a bear and a leopard and a strange beast. Then Daniel 8 gets even deeper with a goat and a ram. And then you get Daniel 9 talks about the coming of the Messiah. And that's very specific, but it talks about a very specific time. And it goes all the way to time of Christ's heavenly ministry and in Daniel 8. And then you get, by the time you get to Daniel 10, it's, I think, one vision in Daniel 10 mm-hmm. and 11 and 12. Mm-hmm. It goes into great detail about the intrigues of these different kingdoms, but it ends up referring back to the time periods that are mentioned earlier. Pastor Ross, take it from here.
2: Yeah, all right. Good foundation, Pastor Doug. You're right. So there's an interesting parallel that we see in Scripture, especially in the prophetic passages where Daniel will have a vision and he'll have a time prophecy in the vision, and then the angel will come and expound upon that time prophecy. For example, Daniel chapter 8, you have the 2300 days. Daniel chapter 9, he breaks that into different sections. It begins with the 70 weeks and so on. So that's the pattern that's established. So what we read here in Daniel chapter 12 is really a commentary, some additional information given earlier, the biggest time period of which is the 2300 years. And so it's dividing that up and giving some additional details. So verse 11 says, from the time that the daily sacrifice is taken away, that refers to Christ's high priestly ministry that was usurped by the Church of Rome, and the abomination of desolation is set up, speaking about a persecuting power, there'll be 1,290 days. There are three time periods in chapter 12, the 1260, the 1290, and the 1335, and they're all connected. They overlap in a number of ways. The 1260 years begins with 538, the establishment of the papal power, and goes to 1798. Whereas you got the 1290 begins a little earlier than that, and that is the conversion of Clovis of France, the Frank, and that was the first nation of Europe that, as a whole nation, converted to Catholicism and gave their military strength to the papal power. So France is referred to as the oldest son of the church and really helped to establish the political power of the papacy, the beginning of the Dark Ages. It's interesting, Pastor Doug, mm-hmm. that the same power, France, not only establishes the papacy, it also brings the political power of the papacy to an end in 1798.
1: Yeah, through Napoleon's
2: general. Same power, yeah. Very interesting. So that's 508, the conversion of Clovis, all the way through to 1798. The 1335 then extends all the way through to 1843, which is reference to Daniel chapter 8, the 2300 days. Blessed is he who waits and comes to the 1335. That'll bring you to the great Advent awakening in 1843, leading on to 1844. So that's just a quick overview of a very deep study, Daniel chapter 12.
1: And I think if you look at the seven churches in Revelation, the final church begins about the same time also, the church of Laodicea.
2: Right. Mm-hmm.
1: So anyway, and the word Laodicea means a judging of the people. We're living in Revelation 14 says the hour of her judgment is come. So, like I said, it's a hard Daniel 12 to answer that in 3 minutes. But who's next?
2: All right, we've got CC in Canada. CC, welcome to Bible Answers Live. You're on the air.
8: Good evening.
1: Evening. Thanks for calling.
8: My question today is, does God approve of being an athlete and putting sports like soccer or volleyball I love sports, but I want to make sure it's something that can still honor God and not pull him away from me.
1: Yeah, well, just in principle, for young people to run around and get exercise and use a ball in the process, there's nothing inherently or morally wrong with that. Some competitive sports are violent, and, you know, boxing, let's see if I can go out there and make that other guy unconscious. Well, I don't see Jesus doing that. And so while being entertaining, I mean, they used to have gladiatorial fights as a sport. It's pretty violent. Then you got sports that are very competitive, where there's a lot of pride and putting down of the losing party and exalting of the winning party. That doesn't go along with a Christian spirit of camaraderie and building up others before yourself. So there are principles of Christianity, and you have to evaluate the various sports, and it may vary from who the people are that are involved. You and I play racquetball together. I don't think we've ever had a fight, no blood on the walls or anything. Yeah. So I forget usually what the score is within a few minutes of the game. So, you know, we're doing it for exercise and fun, and we'll stop and talk between games. And I think that's a healthy activity. Of course, now I'm defending what I like, so it's not a good objective way to do it. But I've played racquetball with another person that said, I get so angry when I lose, they quit. Mm-hmm. They were Christians. They said, it's just, I don't like what it does to me. Well, they shouldn't probably be doing it because they don't have that right spirit. So a lot of it has to do with, you know, what is your spirit? Is your spirit one of being better than you? You have to win, and you're upset if you don't, or gloating if you win. So what are your thoughts?
2: Yeah, absolutely. And also those who are associated with the sport. For example, there are certain leagues that you could probably be involved in that's very competitive. And you hear about these little leagues where the parents get so mad they start a fight with some other parent. I mean, just the pressure and the stress, that might be a difficult place for a Christian to really flourish. But if you're getting together with your friends, there's a good spirit, you have the right attitude, and you're kicking a ball back and forth or playing tennis together or whatever it is, again, you need to pray for wisdom. If you sense that, you know, this is getting out of hand, then you need to probably back away.
1: Some countries make religion out of soccer.
2: It can be. Yeah, it's a big deal.
1: World Cup.
2: We've got the World Cup coming up, and people are traveling from around the world, and they really get into it. And yeah, so we need to be careful.
1: Yeah. All right. I hope that helps a little. Thank you.
2: We got George in California. George, welcome to Bible Answers Live.
9: Oh, thank you, pastors. I'm glad that you took my call, and I love your ministry.
1: Well, thank you.
9: I had a question about Cain. You know, after the situation with Abel, he was afraid of other people. So my question is, who are these other people, and where do they come from?
1: Yeah, well, when Cain says to the Lord, my punishment is going to be too hard because it'll come to pass that everybody that sees me will want to kill me, Cain realized God had told Adam and Eve to be fruitful and fill the earth, and they were very intelligent back then. I mean, they're only one generation away from God's creation. He knew right away that living hundreds of years, soon there was going to be thousands of people in the world, and he would be infamous as the first murderer, and someone would want to take vengeance on him for what he had done to his brother. And so nobody else was in the world then except Adam and Eve, maybe some daughters. Adam and Eve, Cain and Abel, and some daughters, because it says Cain took his wife. He took one of his sisters, no doubt. And he was just looking ahead. But there wasn't a great population of other people. Everybody came through Adam and Eve.
2: And the Bible doesn't tell us how old the sons were when this happened.
1: That's true.
2: They could have been grown men. They could have had kids of their own. Adam and Eve probably had many other children by this time. They lived for so many years. So, yeah, it could have, they weren't teenagers. They were old enough to bear responsibility and make decisions. So.
1: And if you read in Genesis 5, it says not only did Adam and Eve have Cain, Abel, and Seth, but they had other sons and daughters. So Adam lived 930 years. You know, if they were fertile for 50% of that, you could have a lot of kids.
2: Mm, absolutely. All right, next caller that we have is Alexi in Canada. Alexi, welcome to the program. You're on the air.
10: Hi, I have a bit of a social church question, and that is, how do we deal with feeling a little bit socially excluded or rejected at church? I feel like that others are rejected or excluded, where we might expect like consistent and reliable expression of the love of Christ in church, but oftentimes that's not always the case.
1: Yeah, well, you know, it shouldn't surprise us when there's conflict even in church. I mean, even among Christ's disciples, it tells us that there was arguments among one another which of them was the greatest, and Jesus had to get down and wash their feet to teach them to love and forgive each other. And they misjudged Judas. They thought that, oh, he's going to make a great treasure in the new kingdom. He was the one that was the most treacherous of all. So don't be surprised that even when Christians demonstrate difficult behavior, you should follow the guidelines in Matthew for reconciliation as far as possible. Once you've done what you can do to forgive a person if there's any kind of conflict, and hopefully they'll embrace that and you can be reconciled. If they choose not to, you can't do any more than that. You can't force a person's heart. You just you walk in the light as he is in the light, and other people will have to make their own choices, but you do your best to get along with everyone. Paul says, do all you can to live peaceably with all men.
2: All right. Thank you, Alex. The next caller we have is Richard. Richard in Florida. Richard, welcome to the program. You're on the air.
11: Hey, how's it going, guys? Following you guys for a long time now. Real quick, because I know it's getting late. I have this friend that when I was in the infantry in the army that I kind of like helped lead to the Lord, but he keeps falling down spiritual black holes. Mm-hmm. And now he's currently arguing with me that Paul and Christ taught a different gospel. And the one thing that I can't really counter him with is where when Christ ascended to heaven, the angels came down and said that the only time anybody's going to see Jesus Christ again is the manner that you saw him coming up and down. And then Paul has his revelation with Christ, knocked off the horse. How do I counter that?
1: Yeah, well, Paul has a vision. And a vision is different than Jesus coming physically. So, you know, there's two different things. Revelation, it tells us that John has a vision. He's caught up to heaven. Jesus didn't come down. And so when Paul sees Christ, Christ gives him a revelation. The other people around Paul, they thought they heard something, but they didn't see Jesus put his feet on the ground. They didn't see a person walking around. So the apostles, the angels in Acts chapter 1, when they appear to the apostles and they say, "Men of Galilee, why do you stand here gazing up into heaven? This same Jesus will come in the same way you've seen him go." So Christ is saying he left in the clouds. He's coming in the clouds. He left. He was real. He comes. He will be real. That wasn't saying that Jesus would not speak to anybody else, or he would not impress anyone or give anyone a vision between his first coming and his second coming, because he clearly appeared to Paul. But I think he appeared in a vision. But Paul, it's, I think, one place in the Bible, it calls it a vision.
2: Mm-hmm. Absolutely. And to say that, it's not talking about when Jesus says he'll, or the angels say he'll come back in the same way that he's went. It's really talking about when Jesus comes back to gather his people.
1: Mm-hmm.
2: The great day of redemption and the resurrection of the just. Right. It's not talking about Jesus appearing in a vision or...
1: And if you were to ask Paul or Jesus, do you guys conflict in your teachings? They'd say, absolutely not.
2: That's good. All right, next caller that we have is, let's see, I'm going to jump around you just a little bit because of time. Let's try Alex in Canada. Alex, welcome to Bible Answers Live. We have about 2 minutes.
12: Hi, I have a question regarding about the end times. In the light of the signs pointing toward the end times, how should Christians balance their earthly pursuits, such as education and careers, with the spiritual priority of salvation?
1: Yeah, great question. If we believe Jesus is coming soon, you know, how should that affect our decisions? Because no man knows the day and the hour, and Jesus said, occupy until I come. I think when it comes to investing and when it comes to education, you ought to act like, well, I might be here 50 years. And so think long term when it comes to planning. If you're going to build a house, I made this mistake once. I said, oh, Jesus is coming soon. I'm not going to use a concrete foundation. I'm just going to use oak blocks. My first cabin I built, I thought, oh, they're good for 10, 20 years. Jesus will be here. Well, they rotted and the house has burnt down since then. But now when I build a house, I use concrete, even though Jesus may come before the concrete wears out. So do everything you do as though the Lord may not come for 1,000 years. So plan for the long term, invest for the long term, but live as though you might, the Lord could come tomorrow. You want to be prepared because you could have a heart attack. I mean, you know, you don't know when you're going to die. So try and live and walk with the Lord daily, but plan for long term.
2: I think also when it comes to planning, you're talking about education, you want to do something that's going to be in harmony with the will that God has given you. So, you know, don't just live for yourself. I think that's the key. It's not just about you. It's about everything you do, surrendering to Christ and saying, Lord, use me to further your cause and your kingdom. And so it's having an attitude of willingness to go wherever God might send you, even if that's some distant land as a missionary, or to utilize your skills and your abilities to further his cause. So having the right attitude, I think, is really important, Pastor Dave. Mm-hmm.
1: But that really is the big question is, since we see the Lord is coming soon, what practical things should we do differently? And we get calls frequently. People say, would it be a good idea if we can afford it to buy some property that's not right in the city? Well, that might be a good idea. Make some investments where you've got a plan B. And, you know, Jesus tells us, when you see these things come to pass in Matthew 24, those that be in Judea flee into the mountains. There may come a time in the not too distant future where God's people are going to see those signs, and we're going to have to head for the hills, as they say, and be ready for that. So plan for the future.
2: Well, Pastor Doug, we've got some time to take some of your email questions. And again, we want to thank you for sending them in. Pastor Doug, the first question we have here from Vicky, she's asking, what will be the role of the Holy Spirit when we get to heaven? We know what the Holy Spirit does now in guiding us and leading us in our lives, but what will the Holy Spirit do for us in heaven?
1: Yeah, well, I think the Holy Spirit is going to be with us everywhere. Jesus, he took on humanity, and in some respects, he sacrificed a dimension of his omnipresence. But wherever we go through the infinite cosmos, as we soar to worlds unknown, God the Spirit will be with us wherever we go. And it'll be like having, you know, wherever I go in the world now, I've got a smartphone. And because of stuff like WhatsApp, as long as I've got an internet connection, I can call Karen from anywhere in the world. And we will always be connected to God, God the Father, through God the Spirit. I think that his role will still be the same in that he's going to be with us. We'll sense his presence. There'll be guidance and comfort.
2: I think our spiritual ability will be heightened in heaven, where sometimes you might wonder, is that the Holy Spirit trying to tell me something or guide me? It'll be a lot clearer in heaven, that communion with
1: the
2: Holy Spirit.
1: And it's the Holy Spirit that also gives us joy. The Bible talks about the joy of the Spirit. And so, yes, we'll need that even all through eternity. Thanks for tuning in, friends. We'll study again together next week.
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19: Good morning and welcome to the Heating Room. My name is Michael Johnson and I'll be your host today as I am every Saturday morning. And thank you for joining us. If you're a first time listener, thank you for joining us today. And if you're a return listener, thank you for coming back. Always enjoy that. We'll be broadcasting today from KPXQ, 1360 AM in Phoenix, all the way to the southwest. And then we're going to be heading west, the west coast. We'll be broadcasting from KDIA, 1640 AM out of San Francisco. And simultaneously, we'll be going to the east coast at station, New York City station, WMCA 570 AM. So thank you, one and all, for joining. Before we get started, I always want to kind of give a little explanation, which I do every single week. We're entering our third year on the air. And one of the things that's very important to understand is this is a program for you. This is not about a teaching. Yes, we do a teaching. But the primary reason that this program was brought to the air was to give you a chance to have prayer for something in your life. It could be mental, emotional, spiritual, physical. It could be for you, a friend, a coworker, a loved one. It doesn't have to be for you, as I said. It and there's people who are going through all sorts of troubled times. You can remain totally anonymous, but it's also not just going to be me praying for you at the microphone, but I will ask our hundreds of thousands of listeners from one end of the country to the other to join in prayer. You look at it as a massive intercessory prayer team to pray for your need, to petition the heavenlies, to knock on the door till it opens and ask God to grant your request. So please do call in. That number is 1-866-896-1360, 1-866-896-1360. And again, please do not worry about interrupting the teaching. That's really, really secondary. I want this to be a venue where you can call in and receive prayer. So please, please take advantage of that. Today's teaching is called Blessing or Curses. Who decides? So if I was given a teaching at a church somewhere, and I opened up the sermon with the words, how many of us here today want our lives to be blessed? Let me see with a show of hands. And I can pretty much imagine that I would see all hands in the air. Why? Because unless we have some serious issues, everybody in the room would or should indicate that they want their lives to be blessed, right? Is there a fair assumption? But now let's just say I asked them to respond to an entirely different second question. This time, instead of asking them, you know, about, you know, the choice between being blessed and being cursed, basically we ask this question. What about, we've just talked about having your life blessed, but this time, let's say, how many of you have a choice in it? How many of you can have a part in it? How many of you are instrumental in seeing how your life turns out and how that choice is of your life being blessed or cursed? And a lot less hands would go up. Why? It's because so many people think that they don't have any real decision in the process of whether their lives are blessed or not. It's because most of us have never come to the point of real understanding, of a real understanding that we have a part and God has a part in what our lives can be like, how they can turn out. Far too many seem to subscribe to something that John Lennon of the Beatles said many years ago, and that is, life is what happens to us when we're busy making other plans. A better expression for us, particularly as Christians, is that God is what happens to us when we're making other plans. In fact, that is biblical. In Proverbs 16:9, we are told that we can make our plans, but the Lord determines our steps. That definitely sounds like a partnership, doesn't it? But far too many of us think that whatever happens to us in our life, that God is sovereign and that's it, including whether our lives are truly blessed or cursed, is all up to God. And yet in the Bible, God has told us that this is not true. In fact, one of God's strongest statements is about the outcome of our lives that can be found in Deuteronomy 30:19, which delivers these words, I call heaven and earth to record this day against you that I have set before you life and death, blessing and curses. Therefore, choose that you and your seed may live. And we know this is an extremely important word from God because it's one of those times in the Bible in which God tells us that the scripture not only affects us, but our seed as well. The future generations in our lives as well. And that is a matter of life and death. So before we go any farther today, let's come to an agreement of what most people think that God's blessings would look like. Prosperity could certainly be one, right? As would our health, as would the favor of God, as would answer prayer. Because when we think of curses, we often think of it being something bad, in fact, really bad, like punishment, disaster, and judgment. One is a path of obedient life that leads to blessings, and the other is a path that opts for rebellion on our part and not obedience, which leads to a path of destruction. Our obvious goal, one would think, is one of obedience, which leads to blessing. But then, why is it that so many of us can still find ourselves on that slippery slope of curses, oftentimes leading to our very destruction? Is it because God is a big heavenly meanie that he loves to crush his children if they get off the beaten path or blessing? No. I just want to hold up just here for a second and just give you the opportunity, if you have anything on your heart that you want to receive prayer for, anything at all, please do call in. We have prayer warriors across the United States that we ask to join us for when you call in so that you can receive prayer. It won't just be about me praying at the microphone. And, you know, we often think in terms of prayer about our needs, our situation, but since it's anonymous, let us pray if you have a coworker, a friend, a family member who is going through a serious situation and needs prayer. But please do call in, because we have our hundreds of thousands of people across the country. We ask them to join us. I'm praying for your prayer at the microphone, to pray and petition to heavenlies for God to show up and bless you and cause your need to come to pass. The number to call in is 1-866-896-1360. 1-866-896-1360. So please do call in. Now, is God a heavenly meanie that just wants to, you know, go after his kids if they get off the beaten path? No. On the contrary, instead, God will do everything he can to keep us on the right path. The only thing he cannot do is to make decisions, our decisions, to follow it. He can't make us follow it. In fact, throughout the Bible, God continually calls his people to walk in ways that bring them life and not death. So today we're going to start out by looking at what those blessings that God has promised really are, what God's curses are, and the big question, why does he allow both? Think about that. Why does he allow both? I mean, wouldn't it be a lot easier if there was only one path, the right one that we would follow, because that is all there is, our only option, and thusly we could not choose the wrong path because there wasn't one available? Man, wouldn't that make life a whole lot simpler? But that's not the real world. That's not real life. That's not God's kingdom. Unfortunately, in our life here on earth, there will always be a thing called temptation. I mean, this goes all the way back to the Garden of Eden, if you think about it. God created the very best. He created the best for the first man and woman, Adam and Eve. He poured out his blessings on them. In fact, God's first words to humanity were words of blessing. In Genesis 1:28, God blessed Adam and Eve and said unto them, to be fruitful and to multiply. Now, we obviously know what God meant by multiply, but what did he mean for them to be fruitful? Well, he wanted them to fill the earth and subdue it, to govern it. This was a huge mandate of trust given to them by God. But what did they do with it? I mean, this is a great path, right? Just loaded with future blessings. But then in Genesis, yes, all the way back in Genesis, that second path, the path of curses, emerged with a thing called temptation. In Genesis 3:1, when the serpent emerged and ended up convincing Eve to not only question God, but to directly disobey God by eating the fruit from the forbidden tree. By choosing the path of temptation, Eve not only destroyed the future of her and her husband, Adam, but passed a sin unto the future generations as well. When we have chosen the curses of God instead of the blessings, we can oftentimes end up choosing destructiveness, a destructiveness that we really can't even imagine. But Adam and Eve were not the only ones who were initially blessed, some mightily, but who ended up going down the wrong path. How about Samson in the Bible? I mean, Samson was miraculously born and called by God even before he was born. God actually gave him strength to deliver Israel from the Philistines. But instead, he ended up pursuing sinful relationships and ignoring God's warnings. His choices led to his capture and also his blindness. And talk about someone in the Bible who was tremendously blessed, who really blew it. It's one of the disciples of Jesus, Judas Iscariot. He had the privilege of walking and talking with the God of heaven until he chose to betray Jesus for money. Then there was King Uzziah. As King Uzziah enjoyed a long and prosperous reign, he was God's man for the hour. Scripture even tells us of how God greatly helped him. And yet, when he became powerful, he walked in pride, even unlawfully entering the temple. In 2 Chronicles, God struck him with leprosy. And what about Demas? What about Demas, the one who worked along beside the Apostle Paul? Later in 2 Timothy 4:10, Paul revealed that Demas had deserted him. Why? Because he loved this present world too much. Now, I think when we read stories like these in the Bible, it can become easy for us to throw stones. We might even think that what happened to them could very well have happened to us. But again, the big question we want to answer today is, what happened or what can happen to us to send us careening down the wrong path, not only affecting our lives here on earth, but our very eternity as well? I would just like to hold up here for just a minute or longer, obviously. If you have any need on your heart, the venue of this program, the whole purpose is to give you a place that you can call in. It can be mental, emotional, physical, spiritual. It can be for you, a friend, a loved one, a coworker. The whole idea is to give you a place where you can really, really pray and see God's blessing in your life. See God's blessing. See God's blessing actually taking place in your life. So please do call in 1-866-896-1360, 1-866-896-1360. Again, it's not just about me praying at the microphone, but we ask our hundreds of thousands of listeners across the country to pray for you as a massive intercessory team as well. So please do take advantage, okay? What are the minefields in our walks as Christians that we can miss along the way? Things for which we can't blame on God, but for which we take the responsibility. Things that we are warned about in 1 Corinthians, where it tells us, therefore, let anyone who thinks that he stands take heed lest he fall. So for starters, one of the biggest missteps that can start a journey in life going down the wrong path is what I call the here and now. The reason I say that is because herein we can stumble on misplaced priorities and what I call the tyranny of the present. Misplaced priorities is an obvious culprit, but a subtle one as well. The enemy of our souls can have it slowly creep into our lives. It can be a very, very slow movement in our lives from serving God, loving God, wanting every bit of God in our lives to leaving him no room in our lives at all. Honestly, consider this. With me, when we do feel closer, when do we feel closest to God? When do we need him more? When we cry out to him in fervor and passion in the midst of our desperate prayers, in the midst of our troubles, right? It's when things in our lives are operating well on and all cylinders that it's difficult. Difficult to the point where difficult staying, praying with God. It's all blue sky all around us. Great job, great income, great family. Everything's having a great ministry. Even at the ministry at church is great. And what happens is we're still losing our closeness with God. It's not like one day we wake up and whammo, suddenly everything in our lives is completely upside down. Sort of like Job got right between the eyes in his early response when he said, the thing that I feared has come upon me. What I dreaded has happened to me. I have no peace, no quietness. I have no rest, but only turmoil. Wow. What a fall from grace for Job. But our fall can be a lot more furtive, as I referenced earlier, to where we can easily lose touch when God elevates us to great success or successes. Now, wait a minute, Mike. You might say, doesn't God want us to be successful? And I would say, absolutely. But success can also be one of the worst things that can happen to us. It can gobble our time, our efforts, our energy with the demand of the tyranny of the immediate. Once we find ourselves truly successful in any area, we want to feed it. We want to groom it. We want to water it. Every way possible, hang on to it with an iron grip. Today, I would just like to take a break here. We have one of the gentlemen, if you don't know who he is, I want to introduce him to him. His His name is Robbie Kesselring. He's joined the program about a year and a half ago. When he was on the streets, he was homeless. And you think, what good thing could come out of homelessness? Well, he ends up calling this show, this program, and he gives us the needs of some people out on the street that he's got. And think about this. And it kind of began this wonderful ministry in which every week he's, thank God, off the streets now. But he would bring the prayers of people who people probably would never hear their prayers, especially buried in the middle of a homeless camp, to the air where hundreds of thousands of people can pray for these individuals' needs. So Robbie is joining us, as he does now, every single week. But we have the good fortune of having him bring us into the studio to join us.
20: We also do have a caller coming in, if you two aren't too busy. We have Jeffrey from Brooklyn, New York.
19: Jeffrey, good morning.
21: Yes, thank you. And I appreciate you taking my call. I'm calling because I heard on WMCA 570 that it's a call-in prayer service, and I would like to pray that the Lord restore my sight.
19: Okay. Can you tell me a little bit where you are as far as, is this something that's happened recently? Is this something that's been ongoing? Tell me a little bit more if we can.
21: No, suffering from glaucoma since my mid-20s. I'm in my 60s. And January of 2025, left the pantry service at the church, handing out food, looked up. And everything turned white, and that's where I am today. Every day I'm praying for the recovery of my sight and to be delivered from this, trusting in God and leaning toward Him and believing that one day He will do it for me.
19: Well, let's believe right now, Jeffrey. Thank you very, very much for calling in today, and let's believe together. And I want to say, just this is a wonderful time for you as listening individuals on our radio program from coast to coast. Being able to pray, as I pray at the microphone for Jeffrey, to petition the Lord, to ask the Lord to help him, to heal him, to restore his sight, to restore the miracles of sight, this tremendous miracle that you've given us, Lord, that we so often take for granted. So we ask that you join us from all parts of this country and just pray for Jeffrey as I begin to pray for him at the microphone. So, Lord, we come before you. We thank you for Jeffrey. We thank you for his heart, Father God, his heart for you. And Lord, we just ask that it is so difficult, especially at an age in 60s that he's fought this thing for so long. Lord, we just pray for an absolute incredible miracle to remove any misbelief, any unbelief, any reticence, any doubt, Lord God, that we as a grand intercessory prayer team from one end of this country to the other, pray for Jeffrey. Pray for this need. Pray that there would be vision restored, and that it will be a new day, a new way. And Lord, make up the years that he's lost. Make up the years that the locust has eaten away. Give him a brand new start. Let him call back and let us know that the Lord God has delivered in a way that he could not imagine. Just like he delivered the sight in the Bible with others, Lord, we ask you and we praise you for delivering the sight, for giving brand new sight for Jeffrey. And we thank you with everything in our hearts. In Jesus' name we pray. Amen.
21: Jeffrey. Jesus' name I pray also. Thank you. Thank you.
19: Thank you. Thank you for calling in, Jeffrey.
21: All right. And I'm looking forward to calling you back.
19: I'm looking forward to that too. Thank you. Thank you. Okay, now let's take a, and again, I want to thank all of you out there who prayed and join me in the prayer for petitioning the heavenlies to have this man's sight restored. I pray that in the ensuing weeks that we have him call back and tell us that that miracle that he sought for so many years, for so many decades, has in fact transpired in his life. In Jesus' name, thank you. So, Robbie, thank you for joining us. You might say hello to our folks here and tell us who you've got, who we need to pray for that you've been seeing this week, talking to this week.
22: Good morning, Michael. Good morning to everybody out there who's listening from coast to coast. This week, would love to pray for Nathan. Nathan is also here in the Valley, Phoenix Valley, helping his mother, Wendy, just to really actually save her house. He didn't share all the details with me, but that's his purpose. And now he's trying to make his way back up to Oregon. Nathan received a prayer of salvation with me a couple of days ago. Grew up in LDS and such, and kind of just left the church many, many years ago. He's about 30 years old. He also has a daughter, Zaina, and Zaina is about 8 years old, and she's up there in Oregon waiting for him, and he would like prayer for his mother, Wendy, who's about, I think he said she's 50, for his little precious daughter. And I would like another prayer for Nathan on his new journey as a born-again believer, that he will just continue to embrace that, find a new inspiration and relationship to pray every day, kind of get in sync with that, and just really get to know God in a whole new way.
19: So, Robbie, let me just clarify this if I can. So Nathan and his daughter, and you said, is this a member? What was the third member that you mentioned?
22: His mother, Wendy.
19: Mother Wendy, that's
22: it's
19: fine.
22: Like
19: that's
22: 50
19: fine.
22: Years
19: mother,
22: old.
19: Mother Wendy and a daughter. And you said her name is it Zaina?
22: It's a little tough when it starts with an X, but it's Zaina.
19: Zaina, okay.
22: His middle name is Xavier, and so they named the daughter Zaina. So.
19: Okay. And then we have Wendy. So, Lord, we just thank you. You know, Robbie, let me do this. I always pray. Let me have you pray. You're in the studio today. You've joined us as a guest. And so if you want to lead off with prayer, and we ask the audience, as we always do, anybody who's listening, if you would pray for the needs for Nathan, for Wendy, and for Zaina today, in Jesus' name.
22: Would love to, Michael. Thank you very much for the opportunity. Our Father in heaven, just thank you for Nathan. You brought us together in the parking lot of Home Depot. So thank you. I was able to connect with him, and he was had a heart that was ready to receive salvation for his destiny. He's still going to need some help with his vehicle. He's going to need a little financial help to get back to his home in Oregon. Thank you that he was able to actually help his mom, Wendy, so very much and save the house. And I think that also drained his finances a little bit as well. So we're just asking for a replenishment for Nathan. And I don't know too much about his daughter and such, but he's anxious to get back to her in Oregon. And so we know that if a father accepts Jesus Christ as his personal Savior, so much more likely that the family will follow suit. And so we just ask you for that today, that his daughter will just reap the benefits of his spiritual walk. He asked me a few questions about what that looks like and such, and I was able to share a little bit with him, and just hoping that he would just latch on to all the information that was shared, prayer that was shared, and he would be able to continue and advance and get to know you in a very personal way, more than he ever can dream of, more than he ever thought of, and we find that the Holy Spirit is going to be his best friend every single day, all day long, as he goes forward in life. Just thank you for the family, and that they will continue to be stable and be okay in the crazy heat of Arizona at this time. And asking it all in the name of Jesus, Yeshua. Amen.
19: Robbie, thank you very much for being with us. Thank you very much for doing what you do. And the amazing thing is what Robbie found is when he was seeking people, he doesn't have to find these people. They find him. It's almost like God whispers in his ear and shows him when a person's hurting, shows him when there's a need, show him when the person needs God. And all he has to do is it's not exclusive to Robbie. God wants to do that to all of us, basically, because our number one job on being on earth is to bring others for us to be saved and to bring others to Christ. And Robbie is out there doing it day by day by day. And I'd like to offer one more prayer before we get back to the teaching. And that would be for Robbie, if you would join. Robbie, it's no new, if you've known and heard Robbie before in broadcast, he's been fighting kidney cancer for quite a few years. And Lord, the beautiful part is that there hasn't been any growth in the cancer for the last 6 months. So glory to God for that. Glory be to God. And we just ask that just, God, that you join me as I pray for Robbie today. So Lord, we thank you for Robbie. We thank you for the fact that, this the cancer has stopped growing, the tumor has stopped growing, Father. And it's just that it just continues, that it just shrivels up, that it just goes away, Father. We just ask that you make Robbie every bit whole, because it's no accident that he's ministering and blessing people out there, that he would be, that Satan would come against him, but God, who is stronger, who is brighter, who is greater, is also holding him up and pushing back on the medical diagnosis and saying, this tumor, and we pray, will go no farther. This tumor will be no longer be part of his life, and that he will be made every bit whole. Lord God, that he will recover in a way that he will have a grand testimony, that the excitement that he has for the gospel and seeing people saved now would go up meteorically, that it would increase dramatically. Who is stronger, who is brighter, who is greater, is also holding him up and pushing back.

0: able to share the gospel with others, and we thank you for the work that he's doing, even in his difficulties, even when he didn't have the energy, even when he's been going through some type of therapy, medicinal therapy, which is tantamount to chemotherapy to a certain degree, that would help him, but he also make him very, very tired and had very deleterious side effects. We thank you for the fact that he is still out there, still pursuing others, still blessing others, and telling him about Jesus, and we thank you for his life. In Jesus' name, amen. Robbie, thank you for joining us today. We
1: thank you very much, Michael, for your good message today and your prayers.
0: Okay, see you next week. Okay, getting back to, we've just got a few minutes left, but what I wanted to talk to you about, again, one of the major things is success can be a problem because, as we said before, once we're successful in an area, we tend to devote a lot of attention to it. We want to feed it, groom it, water it, and in every way possible, hang on to it with an iron grip. The world screams at us from every corner, success, we've got to have it. So within that tyranny to hang on, we may have to sacrifice just a little bit of our quiet time that we used to spend with God. And yeah, maybe a little less on our family time. And what about giving? I mean, our tax guy is now pointing out the fact that we're no longer going to get quite that tax benefit for our giving we used to. See, every one of these things may seem minor at the beginning, almost unnoticeable. But then as things continue to slide a little bit more, we might even begin to notice a little bit. We tell ourselves, yeah, I know, but there's only so much time, God. God, you'll understand. But at this point, we have just now officially entered the phase of allowing our success, our worldly priorities, to replace our former dependence upon God. Just understand, there are two paths in life. One, the path of light. One, the path of God. In the path of blessings, and the other, the path of troubles, the path of sorrows, and the path, basically, that can lead to destruction. If the choice is not only God's, the choice is ours. Thank you for being with us today. We look forward to having you see us. Come back and see us next week. And from coast to coast, we thank you, and have a nice day and a good week. Bless you.
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chapter 17, we will get an explanation of who this religious Babylon is and how heaven described it and how it has fallen. And there's always been a Babylonian false church all through history, all since Nimrod and Babel. There's always been a church that has had this mother-child worship and using all the same kind of garments and the same types of symbols and beliefs. They just use other names. You find them in all the cultures. You find them in Rome, you know, with Venus and Cupid and all these different names. And it's always been opposed to the true God, and it's always killed his saints. And some of the worst things that have ever been done to true Christians have been done by the false church. And I don't know if any of you have read this, but if you've ever read the Fox's Book of Martyrs, you'll read about 288 Christians that were burned at the stake under Queen Mary, who ruled over England. And this one actually did happen under the rule of the Roman Catholic Church. And all those people, they died in just a short three-year period, because that was from 1555 to 1558. And nowadays, when we look at our world, we see these kind of murders happening more frequently to Christians throughout our world. You'll see them a lot happening, and you hear a lot of it happening now in Africa, because the false church has always been the enemy of the true church of Jesus Christ. And I would say that this also includes liberal Protestant churches who, instead of trying to conform their lives to Jesus Christ, they try to conform the church into the image of the world and to conform to their values. All right. So now, after we've been told about these seven mountains, we're told also about these seven kings. And then here it says, five have fallen, one is, and the other has not yet come. And so those five kings that have fallen, well, those are five kingdoms that have already passed through the different periods of history. And so those would be the kingdoms of Egypt, Assyria, Babylon, Persia, and Greece, because all those world empires have already passed by John's day. And the sixth one, which is the one is, well, that would be Rome, which is the current one that's going on during John's day. And then it says that the other has not yet come. And this is talking about the Antichrist, and with him being over the seventh kingdom. And this is still while the Antichrist is still ruling with the other 10 horns, the 10 kings that come out of Europe. And it says that this is only for a short time, because we know that it lasts for less than the 7 years of tribulation. And then it talks about this last king. And now it's actually calling him the beast. And it uses the same title, the beast that was and is not. And it tells us that he is the eighth king and that he also was the seventh. And then again, it tells us he's the one that's going to perdition. So he's the one that's going to hell. And to understand these verses in 10 and 11, you kind of have to look and you have to understand that verse in verse 12. Because in verse 12, it tells us that these 10 horns, these 10 kings of Europe, they have only been given authority for 1 hour. And it says they're all of one mind to give their authority to the Antichrist. All right. So now this is how this all looks to me. That the Antichrist, during his early days and in the very beginning of the 7 years of tribulation, he carries this United Universal False Church system called the Harlot. And through that system, he makes all these allies with all the nations of the world, with all these 10 kings, with his kingdom of peace. So that's when the Antichrist is the seventh king, and that he rules over these 10 kings, which are the 10 United Nations of Europe that revived Roman Empire. But somewhere in the middle of the Antichrist's reign, and it's probably when he is mortally wounded and healed, he becomes a different man. And now he is popular with all the people. And when he's healed from that mortal wound, and now he becomes what is called that blasphemous man, and he establishes himself as God. And this false church
that he's been carrying, the harlot, he has no need for her anymore. And all these 10 kings, that they're in agreement with him. And so they give the Antichrist all of their authority, all the authority of the whole world. And then together, they destroy the false church, the harlot. Because this is when I believe the Antichrist image is put into the temple. And so now there's no more middleman. There's no one taking away any of the glory from the worship of Satan. And they will only worship Satan through the Antichrist directly. Because in the end, the Antichrist, he will not tolerate any worship than the worship of himself. And there's something else you need to see here, that this judgment of the false church is not just from the mind of these 10 kings. Because it says there in verse 17, it says, "For God has put it in their hearts to fulfill his purpose, for them to be of one mind and to give their kingdom to the beast." So all of this here is being done under God's direction. And so now under the beast, the whole world will get what it's always desired. It'll get this godless religion under a godless ruler. And that's what the world has been demanding for forever. And so that's this week. This is chapter 17, where we've seen the fall of religious Babylon. Next week, we're going to go through chapter 18, and then we're going to see the fall of commercial Babylon. And this week, we're going to look at chapter 18, which is considered to be the fall of commercial Babylon or economic Babylon. But there are some really good scholars who don't see this as being two Babylons, but that it's only one Babylon being judged here. And even if that's true, there are two aspects to this one Babylon. And if we're reading the original writings of the book of Revelation, we wouldn't see any chapter breaks. And we would see that this whole book is really just one long narrative. And there are a lot of similarities between these two chapters, where both Babylons are under the rule of the Antichrist. And both of these chapters talk about a queen who's being judged. So both of these chapters are intertwined together. But the way that this looks is that in chapter 17, the religious Babylon is being judged at the midpoint of the seven-year tribulation period. And when we get to chapter 18, at the judgment of commercial Babylon, this is happening at the end of the seven-year tribulation period. Now, Babylon here, we've read, has clearly been called a city. And it's been called a city 8 times in the book of Revelation. And some people believe that the ancient city of Babylon will actually be rebuilt, and that the book of Revelation is actually talking about the city of historical Babylon. And Saddam Hussein, when he ruled Iraq, he had a desire to rebuild Babylon and to restore it to its ancient glory. But in the Old Testament, in the books of Isaiah and in the book of Jeremiah, we're told repeatedly that the city of Babylon will not be rebuilt ever. And so most scholars equate this Babylon with the city of Rome. And you can see when you read in the Apostle Peter's first letter, he used the name Babylon as a code name for the city of Rome. And John's original readers, they would have also been thinking of Rome when they read these words about Babylon the very first time when they read the Revelation. So realistically, commercial Babylon here is most likely symbolic, just like religious Babylon was symbolic, and that this name is being used for a godless combination of government, religion, and commerce that has been developed by Satan and carried out through the beast. And so this fall of Babylon is the fall of a spiritual Babylon, of a world system, and not the historical city of Babylon. And so this next part, this reminds me again of that movie, A Christmas Carol, also known as Scrooge, where one of the angels, done with George Bailey, and then another angel takes over. And you can imagine this old man, John, standing there, seeing one thing after another, and where it's taken us weeks just to get through these chapters and to go through all these things that John saw. And it makes you wonder, how long did all this take for John to see this whole vision? Did it happen in one day or just part of a day? Or was he just standing around and looking up at the sky?
Or was it all instantaneous? All this vision in just minutes, like being uploaded in the movie The Matrix? Because John goes from the present to the past to the future, and he sees everything from the heights of heaven to the lows of the bottomless pit. And he witnesses all of man's condition in the last days. And he even sees the future of all those who follow Jesus and the future of all those who refuse Jesus. And although when John was a young man, about the age of 17, he walked with Christ for about 3.5 years, but in reality, John, just in himself, he's really not a great man. He's just an old man. Just a fisherman from a small city, not being far from his own death, because it's always Jesus who's the great one here. So John, this prisoner of the Emperor of Rome, after discussing things with angels all day long, he says these familiar words, meta tauto, after these things. And then he sees another angel coming out of heaven, all shiny with glory. And some want to say this is Jesus Christ. But the word for another here is again that word analon, meaning another of the same kind. And so this means this angel is another of the same kind as the angel we just saw in chapter 17. And this isn't your average angel. This one has great power, and it has radiant glory that all can see, which would really stand out and really be quite a contrast to the darkness all over the city of Babylon. And he has this loud voice, so everyone can hear him clearly. And he says, Babylon the Great is fallen. And he's not repeating himself because he's stuttering like I do. But when this angel repeats, is fallen, he's emphasizing how great this fall is. And he's also suggesting that there is a double judgment here. And just like heaven is the gathering place of everything spiritually good and godly, where in heaven we see the gathering of the church and the tribulation saints, the elders, the angels, along with the four living creatures, Babylon in earth has become the gathering place of everything spiritually foul, every wicked demon and every filthy spirit. When he says a cage for every unclean bird and hated bird, it's using the term bird in the same way that Jesus used it in the parables when he talked about Satan stealing the word from someone's heart in his parable of the sower and the seed. And then we're told how all the kingdoms and all its leaders have all been made rich by the relations with the commercial Babylon. And again, it calls it fornication and drunkenness. So all this is done by moral compromises and unethical practices. So there's a cost. So you have to be a little nasty to be able to attain all this wealth and success. So everyone here is in bed with everyone, and everybody's getting rich. And all the merchants of the earth are all becoming wealthy. Every business is successful because of its relationship with Babylon. So under the Antichrist, there's going to be a great economic boom, where all the markets have gone wild. And I believe it'll be the strongest economy the world has ever seen. And so the way I think this would look is that the whole world will just be as profitable as the United States, if not more, when it's at its very best. And so everyone is intoxicated with all these luxuries and pleasures, and no one will be denied anything that their flesh desires. And then there's this other loud voice. And this doesn't come from that great angel, but this voice comes from heaven itself. And this most probably is God's voice, because the voice says, come out of her, my people. And so if it's God's voice, or even if it's not, it's God's message. And so it makes you wonder, what's God's people doing there? What are they doing in Babylon? And the truth is, we're just as attracted to the things of the world as they are. The things like success and riches, just like they are. And many Christians have been enticed and carried away into these type of compromises, which are traps spiritually, because we always end up paying a price. They separate us from Jesus.
And I'm not talking about being wealthy. Having money isn't a sin. But when you compromise and everything

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8: 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I belong to God, but my values and my

0: legions are in the world. And I've come to tell you that this book called the Bible is calling us higher. 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
7: 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We're going to be talking about stress, how to overcome stress with the help of God. Here's the beautiful verse. It's Psalm 90, written by Moses. Verse 1 and 2. Lord, you have been our dwelling place in all generations. Before the mountains were brought forth, or ever you had formed the earth and the world, even from everlasting to everlasting, thou art God. You need God. You need to be in the bosom of God. Augustine said, our hearts are restless, O Lord, till they find rest in you. In God you will find peace of mind, and you will find protection from the devastating stresses that are brought to bear upon us. We're going to be talking about stress, how to overcome stress with the help of God.
8: 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And now, here's your Shedding Shackles host, Roland Trujillo.
7: Hi, everyone. Welcome. I'm stopping by today to talk about stress. And in the previous program, aired last week, I said that Christ was the greatest stress management expert who ever lived. He understood stress, and he taught us how to overcome stress. And so I want to talk about that today. If you want to be stressed in your life in a negative way, then all you have to do is do something wrong. And that's where your stress will begin. Because first of all, when you do something wrong, and we'll talk about what wrong is later, but let's just keep it real simple. You all know what it means to do something wrong. When you do something wrong, the first thing is if you are at all sensitive to your conscience, which some of us aren't. See, the other problem is the more you do wrong, the less sensitive you are to your conscience. Or if you remain sensitive to your conscience and you're aware that something's wrong with you, or you remember that you did something wrong and you don't want to remember it, then what are you going to do? Well, you're going to have to distract yourself, keep busy, make excuses, blame somebody else. Or if your conscience won't leave you alone, or if you're aware that something's wrong as a result of your having erred, then what do? You take drugs, you drink alcohol, you listen to music, you try to do something to take away the symptoms, to take away the very awareness that something is wrong. But I want to keep it all very simple today. See, I could continue with what I'm talking about right now, and I could talk for a long time and then transcribe it, and it would be a book. I don't want to write a book. I am writing a book, but this program is not a book. I want to keep it simple. Do something wrong, you come into conflict with conscience. That's your first, the first evidence that you've done wrong. And then that's a stress. Yeah, it is a stress, but it's a good stress. Your conscience is a good stress. Why? Because first of all, it's gentle, and it is gently and wordlessly and quietly trying to bring you back, because it knows that what you did is not good for you. And when you do wrong things, a lot of bad things happen. But the worst of all is it separates you from your Creator. But He doesn't abandon you. He has left a lifeline, and that lifeline is your conscience. So if you at all attuned to it, then you will sense it as having done something wrong. So that's a stress, but it's a good stress, and it's a gentle stress. And God doesn't force His will upon you. He just gently reminds you and makes you aware so that if you so choose, you may come back. All right. But now let's talk about the stress that's not good. All right. So now you've done something wrong. Now, if you don't want to admit it, then you have to start scheming and fabricating excuses and justifying what you did and rationalizing what you did. And if other people are involved somehow, you have to lie to them. You have to pretend. You have to hide it. See? And so there you have stresses. And not only that, but if you do something wrong, you can get in trouble. In other words, if you're angry all the time, then you're going to do something dumb. In your anger, you're going to break something or smash something. You see what I mean? And so you could get in trouble for that. But there's another way that you come under stress when you do something wrong. When you do something wrong, you become more subject to the dark side. All you have to do is do something wrong, and immediately, there it is. There it is. And it might be there, talking to you in your mind and giving you excuses. See? Or it might be in your mind condemning you and telling you you're no good and all that stuff. But it's there. Or it might insinuate itself into your life in other ways and bring with it negativity. So there is a real stress, the dark side. Now, it's always there, but to the extent that you do wrong, and to the extent that you don't want to admit it, you become subject to it. If you want to be subject to God, then it's very simple. You simply admit in your heart that you made a mistake, that you did something wrong, admit it, and be sorry about it, and sort of ask God for another chance. You don't have to put it in words necessarily, but that's your attitude. A good attitude, a right attitude, a humble attitude, an attitude where you are willing to admit you're wrong if you're wrong. That will bring you closer to God, where you then experience a little bit of chastisement of your conscience and then forgiveness, and then you wipe the tears away and life is sweet again.
6: 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Shedding Shackles has been helping people cope with stress with principles of Christian stress management for over 34 years. So if you are stressed out, you will want to stay tuned to Shedding Shackles.
7: You remember when you were a little child and you were innocent. You remember how that was. Your days were happy. You were carefree. Your mind wasn't burdened. You weren't guilty of anything. It was so sweet, and you had your innocence. You had innocent pursuits, things that you could play and things you could dream of. But as you started to become corrupted, See? So the problem is that people around you, they got you started doing some things that weren't good or weren't right or weren't smart. And you didn't even know. You were just a little kid. Maybe you kind of sensed, you know, you sort of knew that it wasn't good, but that's what they said to do. So you did it anyway. Or they force you to do things and then you resented them. And they pressured you and you became angry. And they pressured you some more and then you became resentful. And they kept pressuring you and teasing you and taunting you and goading you and trying to change you. And then you hated them. All right. And then, can you see how those are all not good things? So we could call them wrong. So you couldn't help it when you were a little child to some extent because you were born, or you were born vulnerable to pressure. You were born, and that's what your parents were there for. They were supposed to protect you from excessive pressure and tease. They were supposed to guide you, and they were supposed to set a good example. But alas, they themselves were messing up. They themselves were denying their conscience. They themselves, were being misled. See, when you lose touch with God, with your conscience, with what you know in your heart, then you also lose touch with His wisdom and common sense. And see, if you had faith and you had common sense and you were close to God, then you would see error as error and you just wouldn't follow it. People would try to get you to do something and you would see that it wasn't quite right. And you just wouldn't do it. And you would eventually find your own way. It might take a while. And yeah, you may not have success immediately. But in the long run, it might take you a little longer. But you would end up being yourself, doing what you were meant to do with a good conscience and no guilt and having lots of fun and helping other people and not hurting anybody. Now, wouldn't that be sweet? It would be. But instead, you ended up somehow, you got off track.
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7: If you had faith and you were close to God, then you would see error as error and you just wouldn't follow it. And you would eventually find your own way. It might take you a little longer, but you would end up being yourself, doing what you were meant to do with a good conscience and no guilt and having lots of fun and helping other people and not hurting anybody. Now, wouldn't that be sweet? It would be. All right, let's talk a little bit about what wrong is. What wrong is we could talk about it technically, but let me just keep it real simple for the purposes of this radio program. I need to keep it simple. Wrong is basically when you hate other people, when you resent them, and when you judge them. By judging, I mean you condemn them, you look down upon them, you hold a grudge against them, you blame them. You see what I mean? That's all wrong. We're supposed to, maybe Maybe other people are mess up and you see it. You see that they messed up, but you don't hate them for it. That's the difference between discerning and judging. See, it's okay to discern error. You see it, but you don't hate them for it. You see it, but you don't resent them for it. You get it? So you withhold judgment. You wait. You watch. See? You meet somebody you don't know. You don't right away say, oh, he's nice and she's bad and he's really a good guy and he's a bad guy and all that stuff. See, you just wait because you don't really know. Besides, you don't know people's heart anyway. Even if you think you do, you don't. There's so much in life you really don't know. So the first thing, you have to stop pretending that you know. And you have to stop thinking that you're oh so smart. Because what does it say in the Bible? It said, let him who stands be careful lest he fall. So a lot of people, they start to think they're really smart. See, so wrong is resenting, hating, judging, and wrong is also being prideful. Because when you're prideful, you judge other people. When you're prideful, you resent them. You hate them. See? So if you're humble, you don't hate people. You don't judge them. You do your work quietly. You stop complaining all the time. You stop looking at what everybody else is doing and saying, oh, he's making more money than I am, and I'm doing more work than he is. And just do your work, whatever it is. And yeah, do your work. All right. Find work. If you don't have work, find it and work. And do something that's good. Work with your hands. Paul said work with your, he said work with your hands. Don't get in some job where you have to try to fool people and trick them and wow them and win them over and intimidate them and get them to do things and motivate them. Just do something simple, all right? And stop judging everybody else. And that's a very good start.
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7: So if you're humble, you don't hate people, you don't judge them, you do your work quietly, you stop complaining all the time, you stop looking at what everybody else is doing and saying, oh, he's making more money than I am, and I'm doing more work than he is, and just do your work. And then the next time you find yourself becoming resentful, let it go. Let the resentment go. Let it pass. And if you have a grudge against somebody, you know, your mom, your dad, all right, so they messed up, baby. Well, how about you now? Aren't you messing up? See? You're just like them. Do you think they wanted to mess up? No, they didn't. See, that's another trick. So as I was saying earlier, as soon as you do something wrong, now do you see what wrong is? Wrong can be just hating or resenting somebody, judging them, but it can also be something subtle. So when I say in the case of the subtle thing, I'm not saying wrong like, you know, stealing somebody's car or something. I'm just saying that there you are, and you could go one way or you could go another way. And going one way, somehow you just sense not to go that way. And instead, you don't. And you're safe. See, you have faith in what you know in your heart, in that wordless intuition, in that inner knowing that God gives us. See, God shines a light. He fills the universe with spiritual light. And all you have to do is get out of your thoughts. See, that's another thing. See, that's also wrong. Spending all your time lost in thoughts, thinking, planning, scheming, worrying, studying. See, you think you can study your way to God? You think you can study your way to success? Yeah, maybe if you study, you'll please the teacher and they'll give you a good grade. But that doesn't have anything to do with pleasing God. See? So what was I saying? I lost my train of thought. All right. So if you're lost in thought, see, thought, that's the alternative to knowing what you know, to following what you know in your heart. If you see that you don't know, and you lift up your eyes, head, you see that you don't know, and you'd like to know, and you'd like to do the right thing, especially in one of those delicate moments with your loved one. You want to do the right thing or say the right thing, but you see that you don't know what the right thing is. Well, that's basic wisdom right there. You see that you don't know. And you wait, and you want to do the right thing. Deep in your heart, you want to do the right thing. And then all of a sudden, something will come to you. You'll say something, or maybe nothing is required, and you'll say nothing. But the moment passes, it is beautiful, and then somehow good happens. See, you're always trying to make things happen yourself and force the issue. You don't realize how violent and what pressure and what crude letter of the law rigidity there is in your trying to make something happen or make somebody do something or manipulate them. See, instead, just soften your heart and wait upon God, and maybe he'll make something good happen. And there it is, and it happened, and you didn't have anything to do with it. Okay, it's humbling for your ego. Good happened, and you didn't make it happen. That's humbling to that big, ugly pride. But it's beautiful. You understand? All right, so I said that in that moment, I'm getting back now to this delicate moment I'm talking about wrong. So you could go one way or another way, but somehow you see that one way, somehow you're withheld and you don't go that way and you're safe. And then the good will happen.

0: Or it could be that you see, you just clearly see the way to go. You see it very clearly. You just see it. That's all. And you go that way, and everybody else says, no, no, don't go that way. You should do this. You should do that. You should do that. You should do this. But you just go that way. That's also faith. You know, it's like Abraham or Moses. Abraham, God told Abraham, I want you to leave everything behind and go to this country far away. And you won't have anything there, but I'll take care of you. And Abraham went. See? So it's beautiful. It's beautiful. It's called faith. Faith, what you know in your heart. See, God, all right, so I think you can see then that it can be very subtle, whether you go right or whether you go left, whether you move now or a little time goes by and then you move with the right timing. It's very delicate. And that, when you go that delicate way, is a way of faith, and that's the right way. But when you don't pay attention to what you know in your heart, when you ignore it, when you discount it, when you listen to other people, you should do this, you should do that, you should buy this, you should buy that, you should study this or study that. See, they tell you all the things to do, and you doubt what you know in your heart. Instead, you follow them. No, that's not good. You see?
1: We're guilty of a lot of things. A Shedding Shackles Minute. I'm Jeremiah Trujillo. Let your soul cry out to God silently. The first thing you will see is your own wrong. Don't duck it. The only thing that can take away that burden is God. Let your soul cry out to God silently. Find more inspiration for your day at SheddingShackles.com. A Shedding Shackles Minute. I'm Jeremiah Trujillo.
0: All right, so I think I've given you some clues, but I want you to see also what I began to say earlier, and that is that without going into a lot of detail, I'll just say that when you do wrong, whatever that is, and I've tried to make it clear, it can be obvious, like hating somebody is wrong. They can be very subtle, moving with the wrong timing, moving because of somebody, what somebody else says instead of what you know in your heart, going against your conscience. It can be very subtle. When you do that, you become more and more subject to the dark side and negativity for a variety of reasons. I don't have time on this program, but that's just the way it is. So you want to be less subject to the dark side, you want to be more subject to God, then start by not resenting and hating other people. Let go of your grudges. Stop judging everybody. Stop playing God. Stop trying to manipulate everybody, butt out. Live simply and pay attention to what you know in your heart wordlessly. And you will become more and more subject to God. It's so beautiful.
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0: Lord, you have been our dwelling place in all generations. Before the mountains were brought forth, or ever you had formed the earth and the world, even from everlasting to everlasting, Thou art God. You need God. You need to be in the bosom of God. Augustine said, our hearts are restless, O Lord, till they find rest in you. In God you will find peace of mind, and you will find protection from the devastating stresses that are brought to bear upon us. All right, I enjoyed making today's program, and I hope you enjoyed it. Basically, you need God, and to find Him, all you need to do is stop resenting other people and look to your conscience, which is from God. In the light of conscience, you can see what is true and what is good, and cling to what is good, and cling to what is true, and love it, and wait upon God, and call out to Him, and He will answer. Until next time, Lord willing, and the creek don't rise, I'll see you then. Bye-bye.
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1: Welcome to Miracles of God with Pastors Joel and Annalisa Jones. How true it is that most people value peace and security in their lives, but often seek to obtain it through ineffective and even counterproductive means. However, the Bible shows us that true and lasting peace is found only in Christ Jesus. Amen. So tune in as Pastor Joel teaches about finding true peace in the continuation of this informative series entitled, Where's Your Peace?
11: All right, we're still in our sermon series, Where's Your Peace? Where is your peace? And those of us who have been dutiful in coming and assembling, well, you all know, if you've been coming to hear the word which the Lord has been putting out for us for the past 6 weeks or so, we realize that this is the Lord speaking. It's the Lord allowing this question to be put front and center in our lives, asking us, where's your peace? I mean, we should all, this is something that we should really be paying attention to. And also, we already know that we should be paying attention to everything that the Lord gives us. Amen? Amen. We should always take serious what the Lord gives us. But when the word comes in a service, in a classroom format such as this, it's obvious that God wants us to pay rapt attention, not just individually, but as a group. Amen? That's why he puts the word out this way, so we can learn as a group. He wants us not to be just thinking about ourselves as individuals, but as what? The body of Christ. Amen.
9: Amen.
11: His church, his bride. Okay, doesn't that make sense? Mm-hmm. The Lord God is the master teacher. Let's put it like that. And he wants his class, his students, to progress in their learning, in their lives. So the Lord wants us as his students to progress in our lives, not only as individuals, but collectively as a unit, as a group. Ephesians 4, 15 and 16, if you know that scripture, talks about that. It speaks about the body being joined and knit together. Mm-hmm. Okay? Each joint doing its share effectively. It says effectively to cause growth in the body. Amen? Growth in the body and edifying itself in love. I'm here to tell you, we can't do that by ourselves. Amen.
9: Amen.
11: He said there should be no schism in the body, no separation in the body. And that although we are many members, it said, and that's in 1 Corinthians chapter 12, it talks about us being many members, okay? Many members, but we're still one body. Amen.
9: Amen.
11: Many members, but one body, having need for one another, or having need of one another. And that's why the Lord meticulously takes us through these sermon messages. See, we have to understand what the Lord is doing. You're not going to understand all of it. But the deeper you get into a relationship with the Lord, you know he's not doing this to bore you. He's doing this to nail his point home on how we should conduct ourselves and the things that we should learn as a unit. Because information without application is just entertainment. We can go through this Bible and we can play games with theology and never change in our growth. The Lord wants us to be transformed into the newness of life. And that takes some doing. So I don't know if you all have ever experienced being in school, in lecture halls and lecture classes. I remember that somewhat. And the teacher or the professor preparing the students for an upcoming exam, and the proctor would say, he would typically repeat a certain jargon or a certain phrase, and he would tell us, you might hear that phrase again in the future. So you might want to jot it down. That means it's going to be a test question. You're going to need to know it. That's why he repeats it. And well, he was informing us on what we needed to study. That was our professor's way of giving us a heads up as to what was to come and what you'll need. I want to say that God is no different. Mm-hmm. He's no different in that respect, because he's given you a heads up.
9: Amen.
11: Okay, as to what you need to focus on in order to grow adequately in his spiritual school. You see what I mean?
9: Mm-hmm.
11: It's not a four-year institute of higher learning. This is the highest institute of spiritual learning. That's what this
9: Amen.
11: Is, walking with the Lord. So he's giving us this. So we should see the Word of God as the truest and highest school of learning that there is. It comes from the Lord God. And you know that because if it's the highest school of learning, of course, it's got to belong to the Most High God.
9: Amen.
11: It just makes sense. Amen?
9: Amen.
11: So we want to and we need to focus on what our master teacher and spiritual proctor, the Holy Spirit, is disseminating to us today and every day. He's giving this to us. He's giving us this in this sermon in which he's asking, where's your peace? Amen. So let's keep on learning. I'm going to ask my lovely wife, Pastor Annalisa Jones to take us in the Bible to 2 Chronicles. Chapter 14, we're going to read, I can't read all of this as you all know, but we're going to start here. We're going to pick at it because I want to make some points, and we're going to use this as a basis. Verse 2 to 6, please, Pastor.
9: 2 Chronicles, we're going to chapter 14, verses 2 and 6 tells us
11: 2
9: this.
11: To 6.
9: 2 to 6.
11: There you go.
9: 2 to 6. Asa did what was good and right in the eyes of the Lord his God. For he removed the altars of the foreign gods and the high places and broke down the sacred pillars and cut down the wooden images. Verse 4 tells us he commanded Judah to seek the Lord God of their fathers and to observe the law and the commandment. He also removed the high places and the incense altars from all the cities of Judah, and the kingdom was quiet under him. Verse 6 says, and he built fortified cities in Judah, for the land had rest. He had no war in those years because the Lord had given him rest.
11: All right. Thank you, Pastor. Yeah. All right. We can't, as I said, we can't cover this entire story, but we're using these select verses in order to introduce you all to King Asa. King Asa was a man, as Pastor Alisa alluded to, he was a man who did what was good and right in the eyes of God. Am I right? Mm-hmm. We see that right there in the scripture. It says it right there in the first, in the second verse. So we get a feel of what Asa was about. That first verse tells us that. And verse 6 says, we can see there that there have been no wars for years during King Asa's reign. Okay? It says he had built fortified cities in Judah, and for the land had rest. Okay? The land had rest. He had no wars in those years because the Lord had given him rest. Am I right? Mm-hmm. And as I said, if we ask the question, why was that? The Lord did it. The Lord had given Asa rest. And remember now, I've been telling you all about how our peace is connected with what? Security, calmness, tranquility,
12: blessed assurance.
11: All those things are synonymous with what? Rest. Am I right? When you have rest, you have peace. Okay? When you have rest, you can relax. Amen? That's part of being at peace. So in reading about Asa's reign at this point, we can conclude that Asa experienced rest because the Lord God had given it to him. Amen? Mm-hmm. The Lord God gave him rest, which tells us that in having rest in the Lord, then Asa also had what? Peace. Amen? Mm-hmm. He had peace in the Lord as well. But let me tell you something. Let me tell you all a little something. As we move forward in this text, we begin to discover some things, don't we? We'll if you know the story, these things can, we begin to discover that things can change in time, can't they? Mm-hmm. Things sometimes change. People sometimes change. People's views change. And sometimes they change drastically. Am I right? So, Pastor Alisa, let's stay with 2 Chronicles, but this time, take us up a couple of chapters. Take us up to chapter 16 and read verses 7 to 9, please.
9: Okay. 2 Chronicles 16, 7 to 9 tells us this. King Asa took all Judah and they carried away the stones and timber of Ramah. And at that time, Hanani the seer came to Asa, king of Judah, and said to him, because you have relied on the king of Syria and have not relied on the Lord your God, therefore the army of the king of Syria has escaped from your hand. Were the Ethiopians and the Lubrim not a huge army with very many chariots and horsemen? Yet because you relied on the Lord, he delivered them into your hand. For the eyes of the Lord run to and fro throughout the whole earth to show himself strong on behalf of those whose heart is loyal to him. And this you have done foolishly. Mm-hmm. Therefore, from now on, you shall have wars.
11: All right. Thank you, Pastor. All right, so let me just update you saints on what was transpiring. You all might know this, but some people don't. What was transpiring since that prior time of resting in the Lord is that King Asa had begun to behave differently than before in his relationship with God. All right, we see that. It turns out that King Asa had relied on Ben-Hadad, okay, the king of Syria. Amen. Asa had gone to him and relied on him for help instead of relying on the Lord. Do you know that? Mm-hmm. That's in the scriptures. We can't, like I said, we can't read all of this at one sitting. That's why we continue to read in our private time. We continue to comb through this Bible so it jogs our memory, okay? Anyway, instead of he has started relying on this man and his power instead of the Lord for his protection and success. Amen. Mm-hmm. If we remember that, this was very key, especially since the Lord had been the one who had carried him all that time. Amen. The Lord had been the one that carried Asa and his people from the very start. Amen. So, okay, now keep that in mind as we go to the end of this story about Asa's time as king, Pastor Annalisa. Stay in 2 Chronicles. What's a chronicle? Okay. Is that like a pinnacle in a chronicle? Yeah, let's go to 2 Chronicles 16.
9: 16:10-12.
11: Read that.
9: So I'm going to start at 10.
11: Mm-hmm.
9: Then Asa was angry with the seer and put him in prison, for he was enraged at him because of this. And Asa oppressed some of the people at that time. Note that the acts of Asa, first and last, are indeed written in the book of the kings of Judah and Israel. Mm-hmm. And in the 39th year of his reign, Asa became diseased in his feet, and his malady was severe. Yet in his disease, he did not seek the Lord, but the physicians.
11: Amen, amen. Now, that's a story and a half. Are you all hearing this? Are you hearing how it started and how it ended? Thank you, Pastor.
12: Good.
11: Amen. We see, you can all see that from these facts, which are laid out in the Bible, how King Asa started well, but didn't end well. Okay.
12: Wow.
11: Would you say that was a happy ending? I wouldn't. Okay. It's like going to the dance and changing dance partners and leaving your first love, which actually we could say something to that extent happened. Okay. Asa started out listening to the Lord. He started out seeking the Lord. He started out receiving the Lord. Amen. Asa, it seems, had faith in the Lord. Amen. So all of this tells us that he was blessed with God's peace all during that time. Am I right? Mm-hmm. We can assume that because it says it in the word that God had given him peace. And he was good and upright and all those things. So here's the question. Where was Asa's peace really? Okay. His peace was in the Lord according to this first part. Amen.
12: Mm-hmm.
11: Okay. But here's a point to ponder. To what extent was Asa's peace in the Lord? To what extent was Asa resting in the Lord? That's a question, okay? That's an important question. You know, saints, if we put ourselves in Asa's place, we can see that sometimes the Lord will give us rest and peace, amen? And we can act as though we deserve more. Am I right?
12: Mm-hmm.
11: We're good with it as long as it benefits us. Amen. Do we see that? Mm-hmm. We really can't separate ourselves or look at Asa in such a bad light when we weren't walking with Asa. Because if we look at our lives today, we'll see some of the same things. The Lord sometimes will give us a house, but we want a mansion. Mm-hmm. Am I right?
12: Yes.
11: Yeah. Or like Korah and his group in the book of Numbers, the Lord will give you a position, but you want a higher spot.
12: Mm-hmm.
11: Amen. Yeah. You want to be recognized for what you do. It's all about me, Jesus, nobody else, because it's all about me. We get that. We saw it when Moses told Korah, hasn't the Lord given you a good position? But they wanted more. They rebelled. And the Lord said, when those things happen, as he told Samuel, they're not coming against you. They're coming against me,
12: mm-hmm.
11: against God. You see? So people do all kinds of things, and we can be so self-serving that we begin to discount God and look past God. We look past him and we look towards other things and other people. Sometimes we get to the place where we begin seeking to get other sources we seek other sources to get what we feel like we need or we feel like we want. We go to other sources for those things. Now, I can tell you some stories. I can tell you some stories of what happened to me when I first got into ministry and what some pastors told me to do. They wanted me to run this thing like a business. They wanted me to do this, this, and this before ever even going to the Lord. They had it all written out. I don't know where they are now, but they had it all written out. They wanted to go to sources other than God. Okay, so we start relying on other sources and we receive what they tell us because that's really what we want instead of receiving what God has for us. That's important. Amen.
12: Amen.
11: Have you ever seen that in folks? I'm sure you have. And those of you who haven't, be aware, okay? Be vigilant because it could happen to you. If you haven't seen it, sometimes if you look in the mirror, you might see that person depending on your desire or your willingness to get a certain thing and bypass the Lord. Mm-hmm. Sometimes the Lord has to put it right in front of us to see that we can be our own worst enemy depending on what we're looking for.
12: Mm-hmm.
11: Amen. Come on now.
12: Amen.
11: We want the Spirit of truth, okay, and to guide us. And that's what Jesus says in John 16:13, the Spirit of truth will guide you. So if the shoe fits, we need to wear that thing and understand that God wants us relying on Him.
12: Amen.
11: All right. If that shoe fits, Cinderella or Cinderfella, just understand that God has it all worked out and we have to depend on Him.
12: Mm-hmm.
11: Now, let's focus again on 2 Chronicles and King Asa, okay? This passage tells us that Asa got to the point that he didn't even want to hear from the seer that God sent him, okay? God sent him a seer, okay? And Asa didn't even want to see the seer, okay?
12: Mm-hmm.
11: And this seer was going to give Asa instructions. Right? It says that Asa even began to oppress people at that time. So you see how we can become when we don't get what we want and we get frustrated and we take it out on others. Have you seen that in the church? I've seen it in the church. I've seen people get mad at the church when it's really something they wanted to do. It's something they wanted. But they turned away from God who was saying, no, this is the game plan. You need to stick to this. And then they'll go and they'll backbite and they'll say things against the church. It always comes back around. If the Lord doesn't reveal it, somebody just can't wait to tell them. I can't wait to tell the pastor. So you find out anyway, and the Lord already said, yeah, well, you already knew that was coming. But we see that, and they start to demean and even revile certain places. Or they go church hopping or church shopping and other things like that. So the seer wanted to give Asa the word that the Lord gave him, but Asa didn't want to hear it, and he started oppressing people at that point.
12: Mm-hmm.
11: I asked you, where is the peace in that? We know that there was no peace in that. Amen?
12: Amen.
11: That's not how God operates. We need to learn from Asa's story, church. It's not enough to start well, okay? But you ought to want to finish well as well, right? You ought to want to finish well also.
12: Yes.
11: So let's look and see what we can get out of this story about King Asa. First of all, let's again consider the question that God keeps asking us, which is, where's your peace? Where's your peace? That's a test question. That's a test question that the Lord is asking all of us. Okay? It's going to keep coming up. As long as we're in this series, God's going to keep bringing in that question. Where's your peace? As I said, here's a clue, church. Can you be peaceable if you're not reachable? Can you be peaceable by God's standards now if you're not reachable? If we turn away from the Lord or close ourselves off to His instructions, do you think that we can have peace in the Lord? Maybe that's a better way to put it. Do you think that we will truly experience rest in the Lord if we're not at rest with the Lord? We have to think about those things. Amen?
12: Amen.
11: And if so, If you say, yes, I can, Pastor, I'm at peace right now, and I ain't seen you in 3 months. Well, if that's you, well, how long?
12: 3 years.
11: 3 years. How long can you be at rest? If you're one of those people who said, well, Pastor, I just, you know, I do my own thing, and the Lord does His, and I'm all right with it. I'm all right. Okay, well, if that's the case, are you really? We need to really look at these and then come with the evidence and put that with the Word of God and tell me how that's supposed to fly. Okay? These are things that the Lord wants us to know as a church body.
12: And not disobedience.
11: Not just at our church, which is Spirit of Truth Church worldwide, but at all churches. We are the body of Christ. We are the bride of Christ. We may stay in different houses. Some are in buildings, some are online, some are back and forth like we are, but we are the body of Christ. We belong to Him. He's got a fortified plan for us, a structured manner of working, and that's not going to change.
12: Mm-hmm.
11: I'm here to tell you it's not going to change. The Lord is going to do what He has to do to effect His purpose, which He started before the foundation of the world. Okay? The economy had nothing to do with it. Folks had nothing to do with it. God knew what was going to happen because he's omnipotent and omniscient. So we need to know that. We don't turn from the Lord. Okay? Annalisa, can you remind our viewers of what the word says in Psalm 146 and 5? That's just a short blurb. Just read that part of it.
9: Psalm 146, 5 tells us, "Happy is he who has the God of Jacob for his help, whose hope is in the Lord his God."
11: Amen. Thank you, Pastor. Happy is he who has the God of Jacob for his help, whose hope is in the Lord his God. Obviously, to be happy in the Lord, you need to be at peace in the Lord then. Am I right? Mm-hmm. If you're happy in the Lord, clap your hands. If you're happy in the Lord and you know it, then you got peace in the Lord. Amen?
9: Yes.
11: Doesn't that make sense? Mm-hmm. You got peace in the Lord. Is God really your peace? Okay? And is he your peace all the time? Are you happy in the Lord even when he disciplines you? Now, you might have to think about that one for a minute. Maybe not when the discipline comes down, but as you gain strength and as you see that he's preparing you for something even more difficult, now you can get over the hump. You're probably thankful. I'm going to ask it for you. You're probably thankful that now you see you are happy in the Lord. Okay, that God's will be done in your life, because you don't know what's going to be done in your life.
9: Amen.
11: Okay, you don't know. You don't even know how your life is going. Sometimes you have to rely on the Lord for that as well. But now let's take a listen to what it says in 2 Timothy. Let's go to 2 Timothy for a minute. Chapter 4, verses 2 to 4, Pastor, please.
9: 2 Timothy 4, 2 to 4 tells us this. Preach the word.
11: Mm-hmm.
9: Be ready in season. Ooh, I heard that this morning. Be ready in season and out of season. Mm-hmm. Convince, rebuke, exhort with all longsuffering and teaching. For the time will come when they will not endure sound doctrine, mm-hmm. but according to their own desires, because they have itching ears, they will reap up for themselves teachers. And they will turn their ears away from the truth and be turned aside to fables.
11: Amen, amen,
9: oh,
11: amen.
9: Oh, yeah, that's it.
11: That's it, Pastor. I know you warmed up now, but hit the brakes, sister. Okay, this is good, and it makes sense. We already know it. It says the time will come. I'll just paraphrase. The time will come when people won't endure sound doctrine, but according to their own desires, because they have itching ears, they will heap up for themselves teachers. They'll turn away from the truth, be turned aside to fables. Okay? It's a sad fact that people can get to the place, some people can get to the place where they simply do not want to hear the truth, okay? Because they have itching ears. They want to hear what they want to hear. They want to do what they want to do. They want to get the results that they feel like they should get. King Asa was sort of doing that. He wanted what he wanted, be turned aside to fables, okay?

0: answer with their own ideas of the truth, which if you're not lined up with the Word of God, is really no truth at all, is it? If it's not lined up with God's truth, it's not truth at all. And when people conduct themselves in ways that are contrary to God's word, they're simply being disobedient to God.
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3: This morning, we have a guest saxophonist with us this morning who is a son of a couple of our members. Sister Bobby Tillis is his mother, and he's played all over the world for all kinds of artists, and we're grateful to have him with us. He happens to be an HBCU graduate and from Virginia State, and we're grateful. He's a PK, and the Lord has just blessed him to be able to use his gift, and so I want you to join me in welcoming Brother Randy Ellis. Man, I'm so glad to have you. Blessings on you. Let the Lord use you.

0: Great is the Lord's faithfulness. Amen. Amen. God be praised. Is Sister Tillis here this morning? There she is. There they are. All right. Good to stand on up. Wave for your son. Amen. Thank you. God be praised. God be praised. The Lord has led us to share a series of messages that we continue with entitled B-Side Saints, where we are borrowing from the image of albums, of LPs that are making a resurgence so that Gen Zs and Gen As are being introduced to vinyl, as we used to call it. And on the A side, there would be the major hits, but then on the B side, there'd be some other cuts, as we call them. And they would very often surprise us, right, with wonderful songs that we just play over and over again. And in the Bible, there are some A-side saints, the ones that we know about and celebrate, but then there are also some B-side saints that are no less significant that can surprise you in light of their contribution and their impact. And so I want to continue, as we have already in this series of messages, focused on various individuals in the Bible that would appear on the B side. And I want to call your attention today to the book of Acts, the book of Acts. And I want to lift up two sections of scripture. One of the challenges with dealing with biographies is that depending on who the person is, their biography, their story may be captured in multiple places. And so we may not have time to go through every appearance of every person throughout their story, but we can glean enough from the places that we highlight that can help us to frame that individual's life, their contribution, and how it fits with ours as well. Acts chapter 4, and I want to read verse 36 and 37. And then we will flip over to Acts chapter 9 and read verse 26 and 27. The book of Acts chapter 4, verse 36 and verse 37. If somebody close to you doesn't have a Bible, I ask you to be kind and Christian enough to share yours with them virtually or in person as we read the Word of God. This is the way in which the New International Version translates the original Greek New Testament in Acts chapter 4, verse 36 and 37. Joseph, a Levite from Cyprus, whom the apostles called Barnabas, which means son of encouragement, sold a field he owned and brought the money and put it at the apostles' feet. Turn over to Acts chapter 9. Acts chapter 9, verse 26 and 27. Acts chapter 9, verse 26 and 27 read, when he came to Jerusalem, he tried to join the disciples, but they were all afraid of him, not believing that he really was a disciple. But Barnabas took him and brought him to the apostles. He told them how Saul, on his journey, had seen the Lord and that the Lord had spoken to him, and how in Damascus he had preached fearlessly in the name of Jesus. Heaven and earth may pass away, but God's word will stand forever. You may be seated in the presence of the Lord. But Barnabas took him and brought him to the disciples, to the apostles. He told them how Saul on his journey had seen the Lord and that the Lord had spoken to him, and how in Damascus he had preached fearlessly in the name of the Lord. I want to ask you to pray with me and for me this morning, as I've asked the Holy Ghost to anoint me afresh. You know, I still believe that when there is prayer in the congregation, there is more power in the pulpit for the proclamation and the teaching of God's holy word. Today, I want to focus our attention on Barnabas, the spiritual advocate. Barnabas, the spiritual advocate. Barnabas, the spiritual advocate. I want to ask you to keep your Bibles open and do your best not to go to sleep. I don't want you to accuse me of making anything up. Barnabas, the spiritual advocate. When the New Testament church is born in the book of Acts, the Apostle Peter preaches his initial sermon on the day of Pentecost, and thousands of souls are added to the church. The church would continue to grow, and by the time we reach chapter 4 of Acts, the Bible notes that all of the believers in verse 32 were in one heart and one mind, that no one claimed anything for themselves, that everyone shared everything that they had in common with one another, that they would gather together on a regular basis in order for them to fellowship, for them to break bread, and for them to worship the Lord Jesus Christ. And in the midst of their worship, they would very often worship God by sharing their goods so that other people might be blessed through the ministry. And in the midst of this example of giving and this note about their generosity, we are introduced to a fella whose name is Joseph. The word or the name Joseph means the Lord adds. The Lord adds. His name is Joseph, but we really don't know him in the Bible by his name, because his nickname becomes stronger than his birth name. I was going to visit a member a month ago in the hospital, and I asked for her by the name that we call her at church. And the person at the receptionist counter said, "We don't have such a person." And I said, "No, I know that she's here, and she's reported to be in room so-and-so." They said, "We don't have such a person here." So I called another member who was close to that member and said, "Hey, are you sure she's here at this hospital?" I said, "Yeah, she's there." I said, "Well, what's her real name? Because they're not acknowledging her presence." Said, "Oh, her real name is so-and-so." And when I gave the real name, they were able to pull her up, but I didn't know to ask for her by her birth name, because we always call her by a nickname, because the nickname is stronger than the birth name. When it comes to this fella Barnabas, most of us never knew, even to this very second, that his real name by birth was Joseph, which means the Lord adds. But because of his character and because of his conduct as a Christian gentleman and as a preacher of the gospel, he became known by the apostles and the early church as Barnabas, which is to be translated the son of encouragement. He was a Levite. He was a person who was not supposed to have any land, because when the children of Israel received their land in the Old Testament and moved into the promised land, the Levitical tribe did not get any land. They were dispersed throughout the other tribes, and the other tribes were responsible for taking care of the Levites, the priest. You with me so far? The Bible notes that this fella by the name of Joseph, who would become known as Barnabas, was a Levite. And remember, a Levite was not supposed to have land of their own. That's important. I'll show it to you in just a moment. He's also from Cyprus. Cyprus is a Gentile region. This is significant because it is believed that he is a Jew. but he lives in a Gentile community. So he's a Jew who's a Levite who lives in a Gentile community. And yet, verse 37 in your Bible says that he sold a field that he owned and brought the money and put it at the apostles' feet. Yeah. Now, I know it's early in the morning, but you ought to be saying to yourself, wait a minute, you just told me, Pastor, that Levites weren't supposed to have any land. We don't know how he got the land. We don't know why he had the land. But what we know is that old Barnabas, Joseph, had land. He had a lot of land. He was balling and shot calling. He was doing well in life. And because of his commitment to Jesus Christ and because of his commitment to the work of the kingdom, he was willing to sell his field that he owned and take the proceeds from that sale, bring them to the apostles and place it at their feet. Yeah. You already ought to start scratching your head because they put it at the apostles' feet because the apostles were the ones who were doing the work of the ministry. And it was an act of worship for them to come and to bring the money and place it at the apostles' feet, not to worship the apostle, but as an act of worship to the Lord. Let me ask you some questions early on, and I know where I'm going. Just stay with me, and I'll lead you. When's the last time you made a profit and brought it to the Lord? Because Barnabas is so sold out for Jesus and the church that he decides that when he makes a profit, he's going to bring it and support the ministry. Not only that, but for all intents and purposes, the text reads in such a way, Deacon Young, as if he sold the field to bless the church. Not just he sold the field and decided he was going to give something to the church. No, he sold property to secure resources so that he could resource the church. That's advocacy. Advocacy is when you write a letter for, you speak up in support of, or in defense of someone or something else. He became a spiritual advocate, one who was willing to support a cause bigger than himself. And so the first thing that we learn about Barnabas that I want you to make sure that you take home with you is that Barnabas was an advocate for the church. He was an advocate for the church. Oh, I know this is not exciting to you this morning, and it's okay. I'll preach through it. He loved the Lord so much that he wanted whatever the Lord had blessed him with to bless the Lord's church so that the church could continue to spread the gospel and bless others also. Money can be used for spiritual purposes. And I know we live in an age and a day where people want to make everything about the preacher, and the preacher's stealing money, the preacher's taking money. I'm not going to support that preacher and that money going to the church. Oh, but when you've been changed in your heart, when you've been saved for real, and when you are committed to the work of the church of the Lord Jesus Christ, you will become an advocate, not just with your mouth, but also with your money. I like this kind of preaching early in the morning. Yeah. What about you? Are you an advocate for the Lord's church to the extent at which your money speaks louder than your mouth? Have you included the church in your will? Is the church a part of your estate so that when you pass, since you can't take it with you, that you want to make sure that the church's ministry continues to live on, and so you've allotted a certain portion to go to the church upon your demise. We've had people in our church that have put the church in their will, that have left property to the church because they were advocates for the church. That's a part of what it means to be a spiritual advocate. Not only that, but when's the last time there was a ministry need and you said, I'm going to give to that? Whether it was a backpack drive, whether it was the food pantry, whether it was sending needed items and articles to people in Africa or Haiti, when's the last time that your commitment to the Lord Jesus Christ caused you to become a spiritual advocate who manifested your advocacy through your money and your sowing of seed into the ministry? Because ministry can't continue without money. If it was true in the first century, you know it's true in the 21st century. And how is it? I'll just throw this in for free. This wasn't in my notes, but let me just throw it in for free while I'm here. How is it that we can spend money and give money to so many other causes and on so many other things, and yet it seems like the brakes get slammed on to even think about doing anything for the church? I know this is not everybody, but it's too many people that have this mindset and this challenge when it comes to showing their advocacy for the kingdom. Are you listening to me?
1: Yes, sir.
0: Yeah. And so he's a spiritual advocate for the church, but he's also a spiritual advocate for new converts. He's a spiritual advocate for new converts. Chapter 9 is where we're introduced to a fella by the name of Saul. Saul is a mean man. He's a military man. He is the most feared man in the region because he works for the Roman government and he has been given the authority to take letters of authority and say to any man, woman, boy, or girl, if you claim to follow Jesus Christ, then I have the authority to arrest you because of your profession of faith. Saul. One day he was on his way to arrest some Christians and he had an encounter with Jesus. He was on what's called the Damascus Road. It's right here in chapter 9. If your Bible is open and you're not going to sleep, I promise I'm not making anything up. He's on the Damascus Road. He's knocked off of his beast at high noon. He's blinded because the resplendent glory of Jesus Christ is brighter than the sun. He's knocked off his beast onto his back. He's blinded. He is saved. Jesus Christ comes into his heart and saves him, and he's filled with the Holy Ghost. He's blind and he goes to a fellow's house by the name of Ananias, and he goes and stays there for a minute, and then God sends this fellow by the name of Barnabas. Barnabas goes to him. Barnabas is already saved. Barnabas is already a part of the church. Barnabas is already sharing the gospel. Barnabas is already spreading the cheer of the Lord Jesus Christ. But he sees this fella as he's led by the Spirit by the name of Saul, who is preaching but is not accepted by the church because he's a recent convert. But more than that, he has a track record of treachery. Who would trust the conversion of such a man? It's like the worst person that you know who's done the most evil in the world all of a sudden trying to convince you that they're a Christian. You would look at them in all kinds of ways, wouldn't you? Because you would question the sincerity and the authenticity of their conversion. And yet Barnabas is led of God to go and take Saul. Here it is in your Bible, verse 26, chapter 9. When he came to Jerusalem, he tried to join the disciples, but they were all afraid of him, not believing that he really was a disciple. But Barnabas took him and brought him to the apostles. He told them how Saul on his journey had seen the Lord and that the Lord had spoken to him and how in Damascus he had preached fearlessly in the name of Jesus. Here is this new convert who has a past, who has a track record of evil. Not just bad stuff, evil, meanness. And yet Barnabas becomes a spiritual advocate for Saul so that Saul might be received and believed by the church. Barnabas was willing to advocate for the potential that was within Saul. When's the last time God saved somebody from a lifestyle that was horrible? And people around them, family, friends, even the church, looked at that individual with a side eye. And you allowed God to use you to become a spiritual advocate who stepped up and spoke up on behalf of that person. Might have been a former murderer, might have been a former gangbanger, might have been a former drug dealer, a drug user, might have been a prostitute, might have been a pimp. They might have been guilty of grand larceny. They may have been guilty of all kinds of heinous things, and yet they had a true, authentic, spiritual experience of salvation, and God put you in their lives because you were to become their spiritual advocate. Who would bring them around you. Sometimes vice God will put you in the lives of people so that you can become their advocate, where you kind of vouch for them. You say, yo, that's my boy. I know how he used to be. That's my girl. I know how she used to be, but no, she really saved. The Lord has done a work in her life. The Lord has changed his heart, and now he's on fire for the Lord, and you ought to hear what he has to say. You ought to open up your arms, and you ought to welcome him rather than making him a perpetual prisoner of his past. Maybe God is allowing you to hear this message today because God wants you to become more like Barnabas, and he wants you to become a spiritual advocate for somebody else who came to Christ with a checkered past. And the truth is that all of us come to Christ with a checkered past. All of us are exes. All of us are ex-offenders. All of us have sinned and fall short of the glory of God. And one of the challenges in the church is that very often once we get saved, we try to act like we didn't have a past, like we didn't have a before Christ. And we end up sometimes rejecting people because of where they're coming from rather than advocating for them in light of where God is taking them to. My father introduced me and our church to two books when I was a youngster that impacted my life forever. The first book was Pilgrim's Progress, the book that facilitated my salvation. The other book, you might remember, Deacon Robinson, was The Cross and the Switchblade. It's the story of this fellow by the name of Nicky Cruz, a Puerto Rican brother who lived in New York. And Nicky Cruz was born the son of a witch doctor and a sorceress in Puerto Rico. He grew up initially in a home saturated with the occult practices that Nicky himself said his mother was filled often with demonic rage. One time she looked at him and said to her own son, I hate you. You are a son of the devil. He ran away at the age of 15 and ended up in New York City, where he would become the warlord for one of the most feared street gangs in Brooklyn, the Mau Maus. And he was a ferocious gang lord. He stabbed people, he killed people, he ordered the murders of people. On account of him, in his biography, Run Baby Run, he notes that the trajectory of his life led in only one direction, an early and violent death. In 1958, a young Assemblies of God pastor named David Wilkerson walked into the territory of the Mau Maus with nothing but a Bible. Hear me, church. He had seen their faces in a photograph in Life magazine and felt that God compelled him to go into their territory with the Bible. Wilkerson came to preach Jesus Christ's love. When he confronted Nicky Cruz told him in far more colorful language than I can repeat from the pulpit that he was going to kill him. Wilkerson looked at him in the eye and he said, you could do that. You could cut me into 1,000 pieces and every piece would still tell you that Jesus loves you. He kept going into that community for whatever reason. Nicky Cruz didn't kill him, didn't cut him, didn't order a hit on him. He came back into the community of the Mau Maus and he shared the gospel again. Nothing but that Bible, no gun, no knife, no machete. He just walked in with the Bible because he saw some potential in Nicky Cruz and that community of Mau Maus. And over time, eventually, God would use that preacher, Wilkerson, and use that Bible to cause Nicky Cruz to open up his heart to the Lord Jesus Christ. And that former warlord, that former gang leader lives today in his 80s. He's still alive doing conferences and crusades all over the world because he had somebody in his life that would be a spiritual advocate. And once he got saved, he was able to see doors open for him because somebody like a Barnabas, like a you, like a me, was put in his life to help him to move into ministry and impact in the world. Church, David Wilkerson did not allow Nicky Cruz's lifestyle to prevent him from sharing the gospel, nor did it stop him from opening up doors for Nicky Cruz. Once he came to Christ through the gospel, he didn't hold his past against him. Can I say something to somebody? There may be somebody in your life right now that you need to let their past go because God already has. And you need to become a spiritual advocate who speaks up for them, supports them, who sees their spiritual potential. And if the streets can fight and advocate for people's spiritual potential, why can't the church? What do you mean, Pastor? There are drug dealers and there are gang members that somehow have enough spiritual discernment to see a man or a woman in their teens try to get into the game, only for that gang leader or for that drug dealer to say, no, you don't belong here. You need to go on home. Get up out of here. This ain't no place for you. If a drug dealer or a gang leader has enough spirituality to advocate for the spiritual potential of somebody, how can the church be so mean-spirited that we reject people just because we know a little bit about their past? All right, I'll move on. God wants you to pay more attention to the people that are in your life who have some blights on their record. that have a past who are coming out of a lifestyle. I know it's challenging, but you got to be careful about looking down your spiritual snobby nose at other people because of where they're coming from. If they come into church and they barely dress, thank God they at church. If they come into church and they are still drunk, thank God they made it to church. If they come into church and you can tell they're high, they smell like they're high, they look like they're high, thank God they came to church. And God knows if you saw them at the club last night, which means that you were there, you ought to thank God that they... You ought to thank God that they made it to church. And you ought to become a spiritual advocate. I know this is a simple message today. I'm almost done. Barnabas becomes a spiritual advocate for others where he pleads for Saul. I throw this in and I move to the final movement of this message. Can you imagine if he had not advocated for Saul? Okay, maybe you don't remember who Saul is. Saul is the one that we commonly know now as Paul, the apostle. You don't know what God may have in the future of somebody. I thank God that somebody saw something in me as a boy. I thank God for it. I didn't see it in myself. But I thank God that there were people that God placed in my path that saw something in me and on me that I didn't see in myself. We never would have had the first and second and third missionary journeys of the Apostle Paul. And some say that there may have been a fourth and a fifth journey. We never would have had the 13 books that are attributed to the Apostle Paul, who is responsible for writing, attributively at least, the majority of the epistles in the New Testament. We wouldn't have much of the theology that we have today in our Christian faith and the books that we have in our Bible if it weren't for the Apostle Paul. But we might not have had the Apostle Paul as we know him if we didn't have a Barnabas. That's the B-side. Those people that are behind the scenes that God uses to help people get to the A-side. Got to be an advocate. But then finally, and I don't have time to deal with it all, but finally, Barnabas was not only an advocate for the church and an advocate for a new convert, but he was an advocate for the misunderstood. For the misunderstood. You'll come across in

0: New Testament, a fella by the name of John Mark.
1: Yes, sir. Yes, sir.
0: John Mark would join Paul and Barnabas on Paul's first missionary journey. But somewhere along the way, something happened, the details of which the Bible does not give us explicitly. But somewhere along the way, John Mark couldn't continue the journey. The apostle Paul got frustrated with John Mark. And he says to Barnabas, he can't go with us. But because Barnabas saw something in John Mark and they were related, Barnabas said, I'll take John Mark with me. You take Saul, not Saul, but you take Timothy and Silas with you. And so they parted ways. Later on, when Paul was getting ready to die, he asked for John Mark. Send John Mark. Reverend Bell preached a sermon when I was a boy. I'll never forget, send John Mark. Where Paul looked at his life at the end and said, John Mark was a youngster when I started out. He was a little immature when I started out in my ministry. But he can be useful for me now at the end of my ministry because he's had time to mature. Barnabas advocated for John Mark because even though Paul misunderstood him because of his immaturity, Barnabas saw something in him. Can I show you something?
1: Yes, sir.
0: Can I tell you something?
1: Yes, sir.
0: This might blow your mind if you haven't really been studying scripture. John Mark would end up, though misunderstood by Paul, as being the one who would write the Gospel of Mark.
1: Yes, sir.
0: His relationship with the Apostle Peter and Barnabas was so close that Barnabas' advocacy of him allowed him to also be in the company of the Apostle Peter. Peter communicated to him everything that Peter experienced with Jesus while Jesus was in the earth. And Mark, John Mark, the one for whom Barnabas advocated, though misunderstood, would become one of the writers of the gospel in the Bible. Are y'all getting what I'm trying to put down? I'm doing the best I can. What I'm trying to say to you is that we wouldn't have John Mark writing the gospel and helping Paul at the end of his ministry if it weren't for a Barnabas that was willing to advocate for John Mark when John Mark was misunderstood. He just young. Be patient with him. She's just immature right now. Be patient with her. Those are the kinds of remarks that you ought to be saying about somebody. And I believe that there's some young person in somebody's life today that's been misunderstood because of their immaturity. And God wants somebody like you to be a Barnabas that will advocate for them in spite of them being misunderstood due to their immaturity. So think about it for a moment, and I'm done. I'm going to wrap this thing on up. Who is in your life that's misunderstood, but who God has his hand on, and you know it? Maybe God wants you to advocate for them. They're rejected. They feel dejected. They're just immature. They're not where they're going. But they got spiritual potential. That's spiritual advocacy. Where you see God's hand on their lives in spite of where they are now. Thank you, Jesus. Yeah. There's somebody that God wants you to advocate for who is misunderstood because they might become the next Mark.
1: Yes, sir.
0: They might become the next Paul. Are you listening to me?
1: Yes.
0: And there are all kind of advocates that we've known in history that speak up for other people, and you need to become one of them.
1: Yeah.
0: Yeah. Civil rights, Frederick Douglass.
1: Yeah.
0: Harriet Tubman, Sojourner Truth,
1: yes.
0: Martin King, Malcolm X, W.B. Du Bois, the list could go on and on. People that were willing to advocate fiercely for other people. Women's rights, Susan B. Anthony, Elizabeth Cady Stanton, we could just go on down the list. Children's rights, Marion Wright Edelman, we could go on down the list. Abolition, William Wilberforce, we could go on down the list with human rights, Mahatma Gandhi. Nelson Mandela, Desmond Tutu, we could just go on down the list. Labor and economic justice, Mother Jones, indigenous rights, Sitting Bull, disability rights, Helen Keller, we could go all the way down the list. But let me tell you why you and I ought to really be advocates for anybody that we can. Because we are the direct beneficiaries of the ultimate advocate. With all of our flaws, remember, the Bible says all have sinned in the past and come short in the present perpetually of the glory of God. That's why John writes in 1 John chapter 2, verse 1 and 2, he says, brothers and sisters, listen, I don't want you to sin. But if you sin, I need you to know that we have an advocate with the Father, Jesus Christ, the righteous, who has become the propitiation for our sins. See, y'all don't know when to shout. Y'all don't know when to shout. Jesus Christ becomes for us the ultimate advocate. Yeah. When you understand what Jesus has done for you, let me tell you, in case you don't know, I promise I'll let it go, but I'm gonna fool around and get happy here because when I think about it, I get excited all by myself. Jesus Christ went to the cross as an advocate for you and for me. Now remember, he did not sin. Paul puts it this way, God made him who knew no sin to become sin for us that we might become the righteousness of God in Christ Jesus. He goes to the cross to advocate for us, for every sin that we have committed, that we are committing, that we will commit. And he pleads to the Father and says, Father, don't give them what they rightly deserve, for the wages of sin is death, but the gift of God is eternal life through Jesus Christ our Lord. He advocates for us. He didn't just advocate on the cross. He advocated when he was buried, because the Bible says he descended into hell and he ran a revival in hell and he led captivity captive so that we would not have to go to hell. And there's something else. When he rose on the third day morning, after 40 days, the Bible says that he ascended to the right hand of the Father, where he lives to make intercession for us. Every time we mess up, but then we fess up, he advocates for us and says, Father, I've already paid the price. Forgive them. And if he has advocated for you, you should advocate for somebody else. And this message was intended for you to become a spiritual advocate like Barnabas for the church, for some new convert, for some misunderstood person, because we were all but done for apart from the advocacy of the Lord Jesus Christ. Let's pray together. Heavenly Father, thank you for Barnabas, that his commitment to Christ and the church were demonstrated by his willingness to give and sacrifice. Thank you for Barnabas, who saw spiritual potential in Saul in spite of his past. And thank you that he was willing to intercede on Saul's behalf with the church and with the apostles, that he, oh God, might become Paul the apostle, whom we would know and celebrate as a writer of the word of God, as a leader of a major global missions movement. Thank you that Barnabas was willing to advocate for someone misunderstood. God, we know what that's like, to be misunderstood. And so help us to be empathetic towards somebody else, so that we might, oh God, advocate for those who cannot advocate for themselves as adequately as we may. And I pray that we would do it with the ultimate inspiration, pointing beyond Barnabas to the bread of life, Jesus Christ, who has advocated for us. I pray that our commitment to being a spiritual advocate, to looking at people through spiritual eyes, would be such that it can transform not only an individual's life, but the entire world. Now, God, we've been reminded that Jesus Christ has advocated for us, but we must be receptive to his advocacy. And so I pray that if there's a man, woman, boy, or girl under the sound of my voice who does not have a personal relationship with you through Jesus Christ, that they would open up their hearts now to believe and to confess, that they might be saved. And I pray that if there is a person under the sound of my voice who is saved but doesn't have a church home, and maybe church hurt has gotten the best of them, maybe being misunderstood has gotten the best of them, maybe other people have not allowed them to move beyond their past and they've been living with ungodly guilt, I pray that you would free them now, that they, oh God, might advance in your grace, and that they, oh God, might grow in your wisdom, and that they, oh God, might mature in community. We honor you and we thank you for this time, and we pray in Jesus' name that you, oh God, would honor it by causing men and women, boys and girls, to make decisions today that are led by your Spirit. It's in Jesus' name that we pray, and everybody says amen.
2: 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Attention, class of 2026. 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Then on Sunday, July 5th, we will celebrate your phenomenal accomplishments. 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It's called In the Community and showcases non-Mount Calvary events that have been submitted for inclusion. Currently, it features a father-daughter and mother-son sneaker ball hosted by Solano Valley Alumni Chapter of Delta Sigma Theta Sorority Incorporated and Theta Pi, an unincorporated chapter of Omega Sci-Fi Fraternity Incorporated. The event takes place on Saturday, June 27, 2026, from 4 p.m. to 7 p.m. at the Rodriguez High School Gymnasium. 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
3: Here on The Light for San Francisco, I'm David Wolin with Haven Today, inviting you to anchor your day in God's Word. Prayer is hard, but prayer is also easy. And the more time that passes in your Christian life, the more likely you are to know this is true for yourself. Finding time to pray, that can be a challenge. And it's so easy to find yourself praying the same things over and over. Even the disciples of Jesus asked him to teach them to pray, and what he gave to them is still worth following. It's in Matthew 6, verse 9. It starts with these words, "Our Father in heaven, hallowed be your name." Yes, we have requests to bring before God. That's not bad. But Jesus shows us to begin our prayers thinking not of ourselves, but about the Father, and to be reminded that he is holy. 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
9: I sometimes tell people, Christians do a poor job on trying to communicate who we are because we go to football games and some athletes will put John 3:16 on everything. But we have to give everyone the full truth, all of it. And in John 3:20, if you keep going past John 3:16, it says, "For everyone who does evil hates that light." They hate it.

0: Welcome to Unleashing the Truth, where the power of God's Word is unleashed into your life. Here is Pastor John Jordan with today's message.
1: When one thinks of God, they should immediately move their minds to His perfect holiness. God is innately, morally perfect. There's no spot in God. There's no wrinkle in Him. There's no stain nor impurity in Him. When you think of God, there's not a hint of anything except perfect, complete, righteous perfection. And God's character is light. There's no shadow in Him. There's not a hint of darkness in Him. The Bible tells us, and especially in this morning's passage, that God is light. He's a pure light. When you go to heaven, there's no sun in heaven. There's the light of God which lights heaven. And when you go to hell, a person goes to hell not believing in Christ, there is utter darkness. So God, the creator of the universe, the sovereign over all, over everything, He is the great I Am. Indeed, He is an unapproachable light. In astronomy, they measure the light or the brightness of lights in the stars, and they use a scale called a magnitude scale. And they use negative numbers, so it's descending negative numbers, and the further the number down the descension scale, the brighter the object. And so if you look up at the night sky and some of the little more dim stars in the night sky, those have a brightness of a magnitude of negative 1.5. The National Space Station, the International Space Station that goes around, you can see it with the naked eye at night sometimes, it has a magnitude of negative 6. The moon is at its brightest night is negative 13 magnitude. And the sun, which if you stare at it long enough, you'll burn your pupils, it has a magnitude of negative 27. That's big. That's big in the magnitude scale. But do you know scientists have created a light tone laser beam that is 1 billion times brighter than the sun? You're like, wow, that's beyond my comprehension. And they also have discovered the brightest known object in the universe. It's called Quasar, and it shines 500 trillion times brighter than the sun. It's the core of a galaxy far off. But God's light, God's unapproachable light, shatters all those. The sun is nothing. That laser beam is nothing. Quasar is nothing. That 500 trillion times brighter than the sun is nothing. It's just a little flickering light. It's like a little lone candle about to go out compared to God's glory. God is unapproachable light, blinding light, light that would kill you if you were to stand in His presence. So I want to look at this next passage in 1 John and let these few verses of the Word of God expose us, illuminate, as it were, our hearts, our minds, and we would ask an ultimate question regarding our walk with Him. Are we on the light side, capital L, God's light? Are we on that side or are we on the dark side? Are we with God or are we against God? And will we be in perpetual darkness? So let's pick up, let's turn with me to 1 John chapter 1, verse 5. And some have thought this is a difficult passage to understand sometimes because it seems to be a little twisted in how it's laid out, but let's just walk through it together. Let me read it, we'll pray for the passage, and then we'll dissect it like you would a frog in the sixth grade. 1 John chapter 1, verse 5 says this, "This is the message that we have heard from Him and announced to you, that God is light, and in Him there is no darkness at all." And you should really listen to verse 6 here. You should really listen to this. I need to listen to this. "If we say that we have fellowship with Him and yet walk in darkness, we lie and do not practice the truth. But if we walk in the light, as He Himself is in the light, we have fellowship with one another, and the blood of Jesus, His Son, cleanses us from all sin. If we say that we have no sin, we're deceiving ourselves and the truth is not in us. If we confess our sins, He's faithful and righteous to forgive us our sins and to cleanse us from all unrighteousness." If we say that we have not sinned, we make him a liar, and his word is not in us. So let's go back to verse 5, and let's just kind of step through this one verse, one phrase at a time. John says, this is the message that we have heard from him and announced to you that God is light. So he's saying, I did not come up with this message. I got it from God and I've told it to you, but God is light and in him there's no darkness at all. So number one in your outlines is simple. God is light. So bright is God. So pure he is. How holy he is. He told Moses, if you were to look upon my face, you would die. God is such a brilliant light that after Moses came down off Mount Sinai, he had to cover up his face because he had like afterglow bouncing off his face from God, and it might even hurt people's eyes. Psalm 27 verse 1 says, the Lord is my light and my salvation. And then there's rhetorical questions. Whom shall I fear? Answer, no one. The Lord's my defense. He's the defense of my life. Whom shall I dread? Answer, no one. In biblical counseling, we always say, you want to fight the fear of man? Fear God more. And in Psalm 76, verse 4, it says, you are, and I love this word, resplendent. You're resplendent, more majestic than the mountains of prey. Another way of saying that is, you are in a blaze of light, God, and you're mightier than the mountains that give us food. And it's not just God the Father who is light. In fact, God the Son is also the true light. And the people don't want that light. The people of the world that are in darkness don't want that light. And I sometimes tell people, Christians do a poor job on trying to communicate who we are because we go to football games and some athletes will put John 3:16 on everything. But we have to give everyone the full truth, all of it. And in John 3:20, if you keep going past John 3:16, it says, for everyone who does evil hates that light. They hate it. They hate the light. Why? Because they can hide their sin in the darkness. That's why it goes on and says, they don't come to the light for fear their deeds will be exposed. People will see in full light who I am, what I am, what I do. So, without Christ doing something in you, without the Word doing something in you, without the Father preparing something for you, you will hate the light. But then you look around the world and you look at your own family maybe, you look at your own children or your grandchildren or your neighbors and you know everyone desperately needs this light. They all need it. John 8:12 says, Jesus again spoke to them saying, I am the light of the world. He who follows me will not walk in darkness, but will have the light of life. That's eternal life. You want eternal life, then you have to go to the light. Jesus was speaking to Saul at his conversion and in Acts 26:18. He said, to open their eyes so they may turn from the darkness to the light, from the dominion of Satan to God, and that they may receive forgiveness of their sins and inheritance among those who have been sanctified by faith in me. That's the light going out to the world. The gospel light. Christ is the light. The Father is light. And light dispels darkness, but it also exposes darkness, exposes things hidden in the dark, and the reality of what was previously not known or not seen. And we think we can just hide in the dark places and do what we want, but God sees very well in the dark as well. So, as we enter this passage, we know that to walk in the light of God means we know God and we understand the truth about God and we understand His righteousness, His holiness, and we understand the position of all mankind without Him. We're in darkness. And if we understand that, then we would understand we need to cry out for mercy. So don't ever give somebody the gospel and cut right to the good stuff. Because you have to have the bad news before you can know you need good news. Christ, being the light of the world, confronts darkness in the world, and His righteousness and His wisdom and His glory. It's everywhere. And this is good for us to remember as Christians. This is good for us to remember as believers. Isaiah 9:2 says, the people who walk in darkness, which might be your family, it might be your kids, it might be your neighbor, they will see a great light, but they may not want that light. But they need to see that great light. Those who live in the dark land, the light will shine on them. But mankind are like a bunch of cockroaches, I say. They scurry when you turn the light on. But we have to turn to the light and let it show our sin so we can do what? Cry out for mercy. Habakkuk 2:14, the earth will be filled with the knowledge of the glory of the Lord. That's his brilliant light shining out into darkness, shining everywhere, affecting those that run and scurry and hide, and affecting those that say, I am sinful and I'm crying out for mercy. I need to be saved from this. So John 1:9, John also wrote that gospel. John 1:9 says, there was a true light which coming into the world enlightens every man, but not all want that light. So we know God's light. We know he is holy and perfect. He's without blemish. And he sent his son. And his son, Jesus, is also the light of the world. And he sent his son into the world to shed light on the darkness. And those may repel him. Those may rebuff him. Those may callous themselves and harden themselves. But he also softens the hearts of those who he wrote in the Lamb's Book of Life. Those who will repent and turn to Christ and turn from their ways and turn from the darkness that's within them and turn to the light and plead and beg for mercy. And then God shows grace to those who understand that they're a sinner and understand they're in darkness. And then his light will shine into their very hearts. He probably shine into your heart when you became a believer. He's shown in my heart. And that light should reflect out to other people. You're the moon. He's the sun. You should reflect the light out to someone else. However, we don't always do that. And we struggle with this. But I'm not talking about the Romans 7 type of I'm struggling not to do the things I don't want to do and not doing the things which I should be doing. Not that Paul struggling. No, I'm talking about there are Christians out there, and you probably know some that have dark spots all over their life, and they just act like they don't have any sin. They don't take sin seriously. And they're like, well, I know I have this problem, and I know I do this, but, you know, I'm saved. You ever heard the term cultural Christian? Cultural Christians just... There's a lot of them out there, I think. And hopefully I'm not one. And I pray that you're not one. Because a cultural Christian, their walk doesn't match their talk. You remember when we went through the book of Ephesians, Christ followers are first made worthy. God made you worthy. He did it to you. You did not do it to yourself. He did it to you. He made you worthy. He made you justified. Somebody's at your door. You might check that. And if Christ has made you worthy by the blood on the cross, then you're not supposed to walk that way. Walk worthy. Walk in a worthy manner of your calling, which you have been called. You are now a child of light, right? If you're a believer, you're a child of light. God's the Father light. Jesus' Son is light. The Word is the light. And you're supposed to be a child of light reflecting Jesus out. And we understand John is writing a letter for various reasons. He's hammering the Gnostics, and he's trying to encourage and give assurance to the believer. That's a dual thing that's happening here. And John wrote this letter, and he gave believers kind of these tests. These tests. To give them confidence, to give them assurance of their faith. And if they passed them, and if you pass the tests, and I'm not talking about perfectly, because then you're not living in reality, and we'll get to that point later. So I'm not talking perfectly, but I'm talking you're known for following Christ. You're known for passing these tests, these litmus tests to say you're a believer. And when you look at that and reflect in your life, you say, okay, I have confidence in my salvation. Because I've passed that test. And that gives me confidence that I'm known for that. I'm not perfect, no, by no stretch of the imagination. But I know I have confidence because I passed that test. But he also is writing for the Gnostics. The Gnosticism guys, right? They were at that time in that congregation. Those ones that had special knowledge, secret knowledge. He was also pushing back against them. So you need to know that and understand that when you're reading this text. They are making false claims. They are saying that they need nothing because they have everything already. and you guys just don't get it. You need to come to them for the tough questions of life. And he's also pushing back at them and encouraging believers at the same time. You remember the Gnostics? Body bad, spirit good. I'm a simple person, okay? Your body is evil, you do whatever you want with it that's evil, and your spirit can be good and saved, and you're fine. And the two don't match, the two don't go together, they're separate entities. Do whatever you want with the flesh, and still be right and saved in your spirit. I mean, it's very convenient. It seems like a scheme of the devil that would come up with this. God is saying through John, I am holy, I am a great light, an unapproachable light, and you are children of the light in Christ, and you're the light of the world going out from Christ, and it's in darkness, it's under the sway of the prince of darkness, and the Christian means you're a little Christ showing light out into that darkness. And we don't always do it, I understand that. That's what we need to be known for, church. And as a Christian, we need to take sin seriously and not make it not that big a deal, because then you're just skipping into Gnosticism a little bit. It's not that big a deal because Jesus saved my soul, so how I live. And I struggle in these areas, but you know, you have to learn to hate what God hates. You love what he loves and you hate what he hates. And obedience matters, and love to Christ matters, and we should take these things seriously, but we don't sometimes. And there's a danger in that. And he's saying, look, God is light. If you are like him, you and I must be light. And if you're tripping around in the dark all the time and you're known for darkness, then you're not being light. You can conform to Christ, and you can confirm that you're a child of light, which will give you assurance because you can say, I am showing the Christ's light to the world, not perfectly. And then I might just ask, is there anyone in here that's being overtaken by darkness? And you've came in here and you realize you're no better off than the Gnostics of the day. You think you're okay just because of something that happened when you were 6 or 7 and your whole life has been like the world, but because of that thing at 6 or 7, you're okay. I grew up Catholic, Roman Catholic. I got sprinkled on as a baby, so I should be okay no matter what I do. Is that true? So as we walk through this text this morning, we're going to be asking ourselves personally, not for somebody else, for yourself, ask us real tough questions like, how come sometimes professing believers exude darkness? Does that ever bother you? Does that ever bother you? I thought they were strong Christians, and look at this. But then when you do that, remember if you point somebody else out, you got 3 fingers pointing back at you, so then you go, why do I exude darkness sometimes? Why do people not show that they are a light of Christ? Why don't I show I'm a light of Christ? Why do people put a basket over the light? That's stupid. Why do I? It makes no sense to light a light up to see and then cover it up. Why do we do that? And I have an answer. Do you have an answer why we do that? My answer is this, because I think for some people, to show the light of Christ out to the dark world brings condemnation, it brings judgment, it brings what Phil was talking about this morning, persecution from the dark world that doesn't like the light, and they don't like the light in you. And we're not shocked by this. If we go back to the John 3:16 post, back to verse 19 of John 3, it says, this is the judgment. Light has come into the world. Men love darkness rather than the light. Why? Because their deeds are evil. That's why. And if you have kids, this happened to me. I have kids. My kids can't do certain things because that's of the darkness. And then my family members, their kids can do some things in the darkness, even though they say they're in the light, but they don't walk in the light. And then I say, well, my kids can't do that. And they go, you think you're better than me? You think I'm a bad father? You think I'm doing something wrong? Who are you to judge me? I'm not saying anything for your child. This is just my rule for my child. Yeah, but I know what you mean. That's light going in the darkness, and it will bring condemnation. It will bring, but are we not supposed to do it? Do Do I throw my son or daughter into the darkness so I don't get pushed back by persecution or judgment or condemnation from the dark place, which is the world? Think about this. Does everyone in this room, do you believe that everyone that's in the room loves light more than darkness? Do you love the light more than darkness? Some of you men go to construction sites. Some of you men go to the job at the office and you take a break and you sit around with some other guys there. Do you hide the fact that you're a Christ follower? Do you hide that from anyone? Mothers, maybe you've been on a field trip before and your kid's class goes and a bunch of moms go on the field trip and they're off to the side talking about some worldly perverse movie that they want to watch, and let's have a girls' night out and watch this movie, and you just stay quiet, and you could just draw back, and you hide the fact that you're a Christ follower, that he's the Lord of your life, and you may not go, but you don't say anything, and you participate. Have you ever done that? Maybe a young person here, I once was young, it's hard to believe, I once was little John, not big John, and the fact is, you're a young person and you're on the playground, and you sit at the lunch table after the playground, and the kids are saying, this is what we're doing this weekend, and this we're going to Six Flags, and we're doing this, and you just sit, keep your mouth closed, because you don't want to say, we're going to church this weekend, we're going to church Sunday, and then we're coming back Sunday night to worship God. I think in my own life, there's times where I'm supposed to be a pastor and I'm with certain people and I keep this closed. Why? Because sometimes, are we ashamed of the gospel? Are we ashamed of Christ at times? Yeah, we are. I'm not known for being ashamed of the gospel. I'm not known for being ashamed of Christ. But those times when you're hiding him, you are. And then I realize what Luke 9:26 says, whoever is ashamed of me, Jesus says, or ashamed of my words, which is the words we're reading about the gospel, the Son of Man will be ashamed of him when he comes in his glory. So I'm not saying that we're all going to go to hell now because we've had these problems. We have these thoughts in our life. What I'm trying to say is we need to turn from those as Christians and turn back to the light over and over and over, because it's his glory, it's his light, it's his Father's light. And we need to be what? On the light side. That's what we need to be. But we need confidence. We need to understand the word more so we have confidence not to shrink back, to take on the persecution if it comes. And I didn't sit in all of Phil's class, forgive me, Phil. But I heard through the wall some good points. I didn't sit in there, but I just have to say, instead of saying, why am I getting persecuted, you should say, why am I not being persecuted? And I have an answer for that, too, because you're not close enough to Jesus to be persecuted. So why could it say in the Bible to have joy when you're being persecuted? Have joy when you're going through trials, because then you know you're in the light. The world may hate that light, but you're in that light. Don't we see how the world mocks Christ and mocks the word and mocks the gospel and mocks those who follow him? The world scoffs at him and uses his name as a swear word. And what do we remain complicitly silent sometimes? God needs to strengthen us. May the Lord and the Spirit and the word on the outside and the Spirit on the inside move us into Christ-likeness. Move us in maturity in this area to be light. When you're out there, shine. It's going to cause some problems. Understand that. Jesus already warned us. They did this to me. They hated me. They persecuted me. If you follow me, do the math. Do the math. So we as Christians are children of light, and our God is a God of light, and the Lord Jesus Christ, our Savior, is the light of the world, and the scriptures are a light to our path, and we must be light. You must be light. It's not up just for me to tell people about Christ. It's for you and you and you to tell people about Christ. That's why we say we exalt God, and then we edify the saints, we build us believers up, and then we evangelize the lost, all of us. Then we can agree with Paul. What does Paul say? It's like that, it's in the Iwanas, one of the Iwana verses, but Romans 1:16 says, I am not ashamed of the gospel. Why? Because it's the power of God for salvation to everyone who believes. So the people mocking you, the people going to put you down and hurt you, just like in the early church in Acts, they would preach and say, the Christ whom you crucified will still show you grace. The one whom you put to death will still forgive you if you turn to him. That's why it says for everyone who believes, first the Jew, all you Jews, and also the Greek, God's light And believers are children of that light. Which takes us to number two. This is a question. Are we walking in darkness or light sometimes? And the answer to that question is yes and yes. For believers, that's yes and yes. You do walk in darkness sometimes, and you do go to the light sometimes.
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11: Good afternoon, everyone. I'm Ajay Sani on Business by the Bay. And today I'm in studio with Robert Nudelman. He's an excellent employment attorney. And one of the things that he does, he represents not only the employers, but also the employees. So he understands both sides of the stories and really help his clients do the right thing and get or stay out of trouble. So, Robert, it's great to have you here in the studio. How are you doing today?
12: I'm doing excellent. And thank you, AJ, so much for having me. I love the show. I love the opportunity to come back and have conversations with you. But I mean, what you're doing here is just so wonderful.
11: Now, I'm looking forward to this conversation also, just to hear, because employment is always, like when it comes to employment-related issues, HR-related issues, they're always going on here and there. People think everything is fine, and then one fine day, they notice something is not right. And it's great that you're able to help your clients. So before we delve into that, why don't you share your journey with our listeners and tell us what made you decide to become an employment attorney?
12: Yeah, so I wasn't even sure I wanted to be an attorney. When I was growing up, I thought about wanting to be an attorney, but having no idea what that really was. In school, I actually studied drama and realized, okay, that's not going to get me very far if I don't make it big. And then I switched to my second love, which was psychology, and was going to be a therapist and a psychologist. Got my degree in psychology, my bachelor's, and decided it wasn't quite right for me. And I met a colleague of mine, a mentor of mine who was a lawyer, and suggested, Rob, you really might want to check this out. So I started looking into it some more and took the law school admissions test and got into Santa Clara University. And I had the privilege of working for at the time it was the East San Jose Community Law Center. Now it's called the Catherine and George Alexander Community Law Center. And it's a volunteer. They provide pro bono legal services to low-income indigent workers. They also handle some immigration issues and some consumer issues. So I had an opportunity to, beginning the first year of law school, start meeting with clients and in some cases representing them, to the point where actually I did probably about a dozen labor commissioner hearings before I got out of law school, and a complete 2-week trial in San Mateo. At the time it was a municipal court, but a 2-week trial against a restaurant who had not paid their employees correctly. So I had this experience getting into it. And naturally, because I had that experience with the law center, the attorneys that I was meeting with did employment law. So I didn't have a grand design to go into employment law, but I had the pleasure to work with a lot of different attorneys. That's what they did, and found just a real kind of passion for it. Because I realized is most people spend more of their waking hours with their employers or with their coworkers than they do with their own family.
11: Yeah.
12: And so when there are disruptions in that workplace, whether it's a pay issue, a harassment issue, performance issues, medical issues, that can really disrupt everything. And if for an employee, if you lose your job, you are losing that source of income, and how are you going to survive? It creates a lot of fear, a lot of worry. On the employer side, if you lose an employee, or if an employee is not performing at the level we need, it takes time, money, effort, energy to try and correct that. And do we have to hire somebody new? Can we do retraining? So a real focus of my practice is helping employers and employees navigate those relationships within the workplace. So hopefully there's not going to be conflict and threats and litigation.
11: Cool. And how long have you been doing this?
12: See, I got admitted to the bar in late 97. Yeah, it was when I graduated law school, took the bar, and became a lawyer. I opened up my own practice in 1997 for about 2 years. One of those unique people who just says, I can do this. Had never run a business before. It was just going to be me, so I didn't have to worry about too much. And that worked really well, but I got to the point where I was too busy to do it by myself, but not quite busy enough to bring on the staff I would need to get to the next level.
11: Yeah.
12: And at that, I met another great attorney, Phil Griego. He was looking for an associate. We really meshed. And essentially, I worked with him for about 15 years before opening up my own office again in 2015, so about 11 years ago, and have grown my practice since then.
11: Great. Awesome. That's a very good success there. And moving on, when your clients approach you, they come to you, whether they are employers or employees, what are some of the typical challenges they have that they decide, okay, hey, I need to talk to someone like Robert?
12: Sure. And there are different motivations on one level between the employees who come and talk to me versus the employers. I would say at the root of all of them, there is a very common denominator, which oftentimes has, obviously there's some sort of a conflict. And many of those conflicts result from communication issues.
11: Okay.
12: That never get addressed, or personality styles, relationship management issues in the workplace. I would say 90% of the employees who come to talk to me, they come because their workplace, they feel like their workplace has not treated them fairly, that they've been done wrong in some way. And most of the calls I get from employers is employees aren't performing or behaving the way we want, and we want to either coach them or exit them from the company. A lot of it is also having to navigate with, say, leaves of absence or workplace accommodations. Most employers that I talk with earnestly and honestly want to do what is right and what is correct. That's very difficult in California. So I was looking at, why is it I have all these employees that feel like they're being treated unfairly, yet all the employers that I'm meeting with are trying to do their best to treat people fairly? And what I've discovered is it really comes down to that relationship, right? We talked about spending most of our waking hours with our coworkers and with our supervisors and our employer. When there's a disruption in that thing, it creates a lot of havoc. So what are the common denominators of what's creating that? And a lot of that is workplace disputes, conflicts, because somebody's not communicating very effectively.
11: So it's more like the expectations that employer has and what employee is thinking, they are not aligned because they never really probably discussed correctly, or the way they spoke, they just think differently. Yeah. And okay, this is not my job, or this is not my responsibility, or I was never told to do this. And even if it isn't the job description, I never read it or whatever. So it could be at any level.
12: Yeah, at any level, there are these options or opportunities to, I think, have better communication. And when you think about it, if my job is important to me, as it is to most people, and I feel threatened in that job, what happens? Amygdala starts firing off and my nerves get up. I start being worried about what's going to happen, which can, one, impact my perception, but can also be counterproductive. And from the employer's perspective, I need to get this stuff done. Things aren't happening the way it's supposed to. My employees not showing up to work on time, or they're not paying attention to details. That causes the fear in the employer of, how am I going to have my business? How is my business going to succeed if we don't get this ship on the right path? So a lot of times both parties are acting out of fear, and that causes a breakdown in communication. In fact, I would say that one of the biggest communication issues is not what I'm saying to you. The communication breakdown is my inability to listen to you. Mm-hmm. It is that listening part that I think most people fail. You think about it, I want you to do something in a particular way.
11: Yeah.
12: Now, you've come into the job, your whole life experience, maybe different cultural backgrounds, maybe just different socioeconomic. Mm-hmm. Maybe you lived down the street, but you still had different parents and different families, different friends. Your perspectives are going to be different. I've been running my business. I know what needs to get done. Mm-hmm. I may assume that you know what needs to get done because I've given you a task, but you don't perform it the way I would have performed it. Mm-hmm. And so now I get agitated. I get irritated because the result is not what I wanted, or the method. You, on the other hand, are just doing the best you can based on the information that you have. I think very few employees ever come into a job intending to fail. I can't imagine anybody would do that. But now there's this tension behind us. And if I don't address that with you, what the issues are, what the concerns are, that's going to continue to build. That's going to continue to grow. You're going to observe, okay, Rob's being a jerk. Rob's being non-communicative, or Rob has these demands that are just unrealistic. I don't know what to do. I can try harder, but why should I? I'm going to get the same things. And we've got that disconnect. If we can stop that, and we can sit down and I can have a conversation with you, and I can say, hey, look, AJ, it seems like we're not on the same page here on where we need to go. I think we can get there, but it's important for me to understand, where do you see yourself? Where do you see what's going wrong, so we can have this discussion?
11: Yeah.
12: and then to listen to you, actually listen to what your issues are without trying to correct you or prove you wrong. That's the beginning of the communication, a good communication cycle. And there's different techniques that I can use to help make sure I'm following that. And what's happening is you're talking, your nerves are going down. You're getting it out. And I'm learning information. Then maybe there's an opportunity for me to say what I need or what my expectations are and look for places where there's common ground. Being an effective listener is probably a large portion of the navigating through those difficult conversations.
11: Really makes sense. And while you were saying that, I was thinking that another part to this is that you spoke about background and all. As an employer knows what needs to be done to be successful in business. If I need to ship out a product or a service, or these are the things that I need to do, the employee may not have run a business before. So employee doesn't know the whole picture A to Z. There are some employees who are really good at, and then there are some employees who, not that they don't want to, it's just they don't have that background or their understanding, and they think, okay, I am in this particular department. My job is, if I'm a software programmer, my job is to code. I don't care what the requirements are coming from or where they're coming from or your customers and all this kind of. So the mindset could be very different. Mm-hmm. Well, as a business owner looks at, like, business owner is usually a small business owner, is the CEO of the company and the janitor of the company. Everything stops with that business owner. So it has a complete picture, but the employee doesn't have that complete picture. And at times they think, oh, this is probably not even my job. My job is just to do ABC. And not even looking at, like, how effective it could be if I take a little bit of responsibility in making sure the output is matching with what the company really needs. And I can see that, what the way you are explaining, it's very easy to have that communication gap and both parties thinking I am right and the other party is a jerk.
12: Sure. And if you're a business owner, you're used to being everything from CEO to janitor to secretary to everything. You see the whole picture. And that's your frame of reference.
11: Yeah.
12: As an employee, I'm coming in to your business to do the job you've told me to do. I'm not going to necessarily have that same perspective. And that's fine.
11: Yeah.
12: Just understanding that as the owner, understanding that all of my employees aren't thinking that they're going to come into the job and do every job in between can be important. I also think it's important to set clear expectations and boundaries, right? Mm-hmm. So how do we do that in the employment context? We have a job description, right? Even before that, we have an offer letter. And that offer letter sets out the basic stuff. How much are you going to get paid? What's your job title? Who are you going to report to? What kind of benefits are you going to get? Just some basic ideas of what the job is. But then when the employee is getting onboarded, when they're coming into the job, or maybe they're transitioning to a new position, what does that job description look like? I think a big fail a lot of employers have is they don't have job descriptions, or they're not accurate, or they haven't been reviewed. I actually recommend to my clients, every year, if you do a performance review, and I do think doing annual performance reviews is a good idea, or at least fairly frequent performance reviews, pull out that job description, go over it with the employee, and ask the simple question, is all of this still accurate? Is there anything on here that you're not doing? Is there anything on here that's not on here that we need to add to it? Because jobs change over time. I might hire a paralegal and their job is strictly doing some research and writing. But now I want that paralegal to also do some of my bookkeeping. Have I updated my job description to indicate that, or I made it clear? And having those frequent check-ins of what's working, what's not working, opens that communication channel. If the only time I communicate with you is when you're doing something wrong, you're not going to want to communicate with me.
11: Yeah.
12: So I need to communicate you when things are going well. I need to give you acknowledgments and add a way that's a good job so that you are motivated to do well. And I am normalizing the open communication. As the owner of a company, the difficult thing is, am I also open to my employees' feedback? I may be an excellent designer. I may be an excellent entrepreneur. I may have the greatest way to make the newest mousetrap. But if I can't lead people in a way where they're going to be successful, it's going to be a continuation of failures and failures, and nobody's going to be able to live up to the standards that I need. So I need to be able to receive feedback. And sometimes the feedback I'm going to receive may not be comfortable. That's okay. some of the feedback you're going to give your employees may not be comfortable. So we can have empathy with them on how would I want to receive this information? I don't think we certainly don't want to lie. We don't want to cover up the truth. We want to be direct, but we can be direct in a polite way. You turned in your TPS reports on Monday. Really appreciate that, but we do need to have them on Friday. Can you get them to me on Friday in the future? Great, because if you don't, then it's going to be, we're going to run into problems. That's one way. Or I could just say, you're always late, and why are you always late? I can't believe, how many times do I have to tell you you're doing this thing wrong? In the first example, I'm just stating facts, what happened, stating expectations, what I need, and telling them what's going to happen if it doesn't. The second example, I'm blaming the person, I'm putting them in a defensive mode. I'm not trying to turn every conversation into a mini therapy session, but it doesn't take long for me to create a connection with you by listening to you and by being setting correct expectation boundaries of what we're looking for.
11: Oh, this definitely makes sense. So are there certain types of clients that naturally come to you, or the industry or the region, doesn't matter?
12: I have clients from a wide range of industries. Everything from people hiring their first employee to some that, I think my largest client probably has about 5,000 employees nationwide. Now, I don't practice law outside of California, but I can provide them referrals, but I can certainly handle all the California stuff. And it's industries from placement agencies, blue collar, plumbers, repossession agents, security guards, medical offices, dental offices, professional offices, pretty wide variety. One of the areas that I really like working with is I work with a lot of families. And people wonder, how do you work with families? I thought you did employment law. A lot of families have to, or find themselves in a place where they have to hire a caregiver, whether it's for a parent or a sibling or a babysitter for their child or a nanny. And they neglect to consider the fact that they may, and in fact most situations are, creating an employer-employee relationship. The same kind of situation where I recommend having an employment agreement. If I'm going to hire you to watch my child 3 days a week, I may think, oh, it's just fine. We just have a nice handshake. Oh, I'm going to pay you $20 an hour. Does that work for you? That works for me. And that might be okay. But as time progresses, it is much better if we can have very clear instructions. You know, what are the specific duties? Are you making lunches for my children? Are you going to help clean up the house? Are you going to help me cook dinner? Are you taking them to school? What is the actual level of responsibilities? How frequently you're going to be working? People forget that if I'm hiring you to do work, that's creating an employer relationship. That means chances are I should be putting things through payroll. I should have an employer identification number with the EDD and the federal employer identification number and all those wonderful things that come with being an employer. As soon as I forget those things and I start paying maybe not the way I should be or not having the documentation, I'm creating vulnerabilities as an employer, and those vulnerabilities can be very expensive.
11: Absolutely, because the verbal agreement works until it works or until it stops working, right? Then that's when the real...
12: I like to say that you want things in writing, because if it's not in writing, then it's whatever the other person says you said, and your perspective of what was said and their perspective varies significantly, particularly when it's verbal communication. I've seen people look at text messages or contracts differently depending on what their perspective was at the time. At least if it's in writing, then we have something to fall back on of, no, I didn't say anything about you getting vacation or paid holidays, whatever the dispute might be about. Having those clear expectations will resolve a lot of, or help resolve, or I shouldn't say resolve, help avoid many of the conflicts later on down the road.
11: Yeah. And also, if you think like an employer, then you can see, okay, do I need insurance?
12: Yeah.
11: Or because if we go on a contract basis that, okay, I'm paying so many dollars an hour and then you just come and work, then there is no insurance.
12: Yeah, a lot of people make the mistake of thinking that somebody's an independent contractor. It has always been difficult for somebody to actually be an independent contractor. I mean, we start with the proposition that if you're paying somebody to do work, they are your employee unless they meet certain tests. And in 2018, there's a California Supreme Court decision that really changed what that analysis was going to be. And in 2020, the California legislature adopted that as the default test for employment. And it's a pretty strict test. Makes it very difficult. Now, there are a lot of different exceptions. The important thing to remember is we start with the assumption that somebody is an employee, and the burden is on the employer or the hiring party to prove that this person is not an employee. For insurance, as soon as you have a single employee, you need to have workers' compensation insurance. You have to have a sexual harassment prevention policy. You have to have workplace violence prevention plan and workplace violence prevention training. You have to track the hours worked and pay mm-hmm. them for every hour they worked. You mm-hmm. have to provide meal breaks and rest breaks and all those things that a normal employer does. So it's important to not fall into that trap, that very common trap of just saying, oh, this is an independent contractor and we're going to call it that.
11: Yeah, because we may think and make that assumption, but the law doesn't agree to it. And then if there's a conflict, that's where the problem comes.
12: And the law, most generally, particularly in California, it's very employee favored. Now, it doesn't mean employers, a lot of the employees come to me, I mentioned they come because they think they were treated unfairly. And in most cases, I can agree they may or may not have been treated unfairly, but that doesn't mean that they have violated the law. But because there are so many employment laws in California, and it is so easy for an employer to violate one or more of those laws, it's easy to make an allegation or mm-hmm. even file a lawsuit based on a perceived violation of the law, which really stemmed from an internal conflict, a personality conflict, a communication issue, an unstated expectation or an unfulfilled expectation. And if we can really address those issues, the complying with the labor laws becomes that much easier.
11: So, Robert, what are some of the key things you do that your clients appreciate and they feel, oh, I am happy that I've hired Robert?
12: At the end of the day, I'm a problem solver. So my clients, whether they're the employees or the employers, have an issue, a problem that they need to get addressed. They call me up. We sit down, we have the conversation, we figure out what has happened, what they would like to have happen, and I help plan how to get them from where they are to where they want to be. Sometimes that means that there's going to be a separation of employment, sometimes not. Sometimes it means addressing a conflict after the issue, that something has already blown up and how do we resolve that. But many times I get the most thanks when I can listen to what my clients' issues are and help them identify a path forward. So that they, and hopefully their employers that they work with or the employees that they work with, can all be successful at the same time.
11: And depending on the situation, the best outcome could be, like, sometimes you go to court and sometimes it's settled outside.
12: I would say going to court is never the best outcome. That happens to be the worst. But oftentimes we're able to resolve things without going to court. Mm-hmm. And the reason the court system is not the best solution in most cases is it is expensive on both sides. And if you ask somebody, why did you file this lawsuit? It's usually because there was some perceived wrong. And at the end of the day, the court system is not the best place to fix that wrong. You may get money that some 3 to 5 years down the road, and maybe that's going to make it feel better. But I've rarely had an employee finish a lawsuit and say, that was fun, let's do that again. Usually it's a pretty harrowing experience. And it's difficult for employers. It's expensive, it's costly, it's time consuming. It's much better for everyone if they can resolve things without that litigation. But in order to do that, it does mean people are going to have to make certain kind of compromises. That gets into, I'm also a certified mediator and I act as a mediator where I don't represent either party and I help them resolve matters. There's all sorts of, that's for another time, we can talk the different techniques for resolving conflicts as a neutral who's coming in and help resolve things.
11: Okay, very good. So Robert, you work with a lot of businesses, employers. What do you think are some of the key things or one or two key aspects they do or they should do to be successful?
12: From an employment law perspective, we've talked about good communication, mm-hmm. having policies and procedures and job descriptions. Most employees need to be paid by the hour. That means we need to track their hours. When do they start? When do they stop for lunch? When do they come back from lunch? And when do we end? Many employers incorrectly pay somebody a salary when they shouldn't. So that's a big one. And we talked about misclassing people as independent contractors.

0: would have got some answers. But more importantly, if they have any other questions, what's the best way to reach you?
1: Sure. The easiest way is through my website at Nuttall.
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5: 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But that, I took that word to the Lord and I said, Jesus, what is the truth about this word? And what I found is that I was never pure. And Psalm 51:5 says, surely I was sinful at birth, sinful from the moment my mother conceived me.
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5: And I had to come to a place where I realized that. 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Jesus is pure.
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18: 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This is a Christian program dedicated to bring to you the prophetic fulfillment, warnings, and revelations of the end time, and to promote the advancement of Christ's character in your life. I am Pastor Rafael Perez, and I invite you to have a word of prayer. Our dear Heavenly Father, thank you again for giving us this spiritual blessing to study thy word. And not only to study, but to present it to the people through these radio stations. In the name of Jesus we pray.
7: Amen.
18: Amen. Amen. Okay, my brother Paul, welcome again to the program. And we got

0: A new guest today, our brother Patrick Jones. Brother Patrick, I understand that you even have put some books together based on those two prophetic books, which is Daniel and Revelation. How was that experience? You can tell us just in a few seconds.
1: By God's grace, he helped me collect gems of thought from various Second Advent believers from the 1800s to the present time that describe verse by verse through Revelation and then the book of Daniel a great understanding of the present truth in each of the verses.
0: Praise the Lord. And I must say, I already look at those books that you put, by God's grace, you put together huge books that must take you years of work. But anyway, we can talk about that another time. Let's go right into the study. Today, we would like to study, to share with the different friends and brethren across America and outside of America, a study that I believe is the most one of the most important topic for this end time that we are living, which deals with the beast of Revelation 13. If we have the Bible, I'm going to invite you to turn then to Revelation chapter 1, verse 1. If you can paraphrase that verse, Brother Paul.
2: It says, "The revelation of Jesus Christ, which God gave unto him," that is Jesus, "to show unto his servants things which must shortly come to pass."
0: Well, I noticed that you want to emphasize the word shortly. My brother Patrick, what do you have to say about this revelation of Jesus Christ in Revelation chapter 1, verse 1?
1: Well, I just wanted to say that that wasn't a paraphrase that Paul gave. He was reading from the King James Bible.
0: Amen. Amen.
1: The word shortly is very important because there are some people who think that some things written in Revelation haven't even happened yet. They put it way in the future. They think that none of this has happened, and that's why to them it's totally insignificant to even talk about the beast, because they don't know. They think it hasn't happened. They don't know what it is. They say, why talk about it? He won't even be revealed until the church has been raptured. So their theory goes. But Paul didn't agree with this theory.
0: Of course, Paul from the Bible did not agree. Well, let's ask this Paul that we have over here. Can you read 2 Thessalonians chapter 1 to 3 based on what the Bible says about this beast that the book of Revelation and then the book of Daniel, as we're going to see, talks about?
2: Paul writing, "Now we beseech you, brethren, by the coming of our Lord Jesus Christ, and by our gathering together unto him, that he be not soon shaken in mind, or be troubled, neither by spirit, nor by word, nor by the letter, as from us. As the day of Christ is at hand, let no man deceive you by any means, for that day shall not come, except there come a falling away first, and that man of sin be revealed."
0: What is the Bible, the Word of God, talking about then, Brother Patrick, in there?
1: Well, I think one of the most important things here in this verse is that phrase, "there come a great falling away first." And this falling away is a falling away from truth and the incorporation into the church of many pagan ideas, many man-made traditions, and it grows into a deep and dark apostasy. And this was experienced by the church during the Dark Ages, when people didn't even have a Bible. But it's being experienced now. And this, we're living in a great apostasy of the churches, and it's growing deeper and deeper.
0: So the concept or the idea that the man of sin, or the beast, system of the beast, is going to come after Christ will come and take his church to heaven is not found in the Bible then?
1: No, from this verse it appears, well, the beast system appears because there is a great falling away. People don't know the Bible, the light of the Bible, and that gives liberty for the beast to rise up.
0: In the book of Revelation, it tells us very clearly that this message was sent to the churches, isn't it?
2: Yes. And so the book of Revelation was to be written to the churches. As it is in the book of Revelation that we find the beast of Revelation 13. In Revelation 1:1, it says, things which must shortly come to pass.
0: Yes.
1: I'd like to just say that in, when we read about churches, we think of big churches today. But in John's day and in the day of the Bible, the churches were in homes. You read in Romans that about the church that is in their house, and in 1 Corinthians 16:19, Aquila and Priscilla salute you much in the Lord with the church that is in their house. Philemon 2, where Paul writes to our beloved Apphia and Archippus, our fellow soldier, and to the church in thy house. Mm-hmm. So it's just like when Jesus said, where two or three are gathered together, there he was in their midst. It's not a big mega church in John's day, little small groups meeting in homes.
0: And Paul, inspired by the Holy Spirit, was telling them that this system or the man of sin was going to appear shortly. And Paul was writing that around what? In the year 60, AD, right? It was coming to pass in the near future where the Christian people or churches would see the man of sin, the beast power coming into place. Isn't that what Paul was talking about in 2 Thessalonians chapter 2? But let's move on. I believe that we just using the Bible and letting the Bible to speak to us today, as we do in other program, we can understand clearly, these prophecies which are in the Bible, and the enemy doesn't want none of us to understand it, or much less to preach it openly, to teach it. So those things which surely will come to pass, what will be some of those things? Yes, Paul.
2: Some of the things which are coming to pass here, the world and the churches going into deep apostasy, and the fulfillment that Paul spoke of here, this falling away, the revelation of this beast. Who is this beast? Mm-hmm. I think we need a little clarity there. Who is this beast of Revelation? What does it have to do with the churches and the falling away?
0: We're talking about prophetic messages, a prophecy that Paul was describing, the prophecy on the book of Revelation chapter 13. If I ask you, my brother Jones, according to the word of God, what prophecy is?
1: Prophecy is history written before it happens. Mm-hmm. God prophesying through the prophets. And so if we are living in the end of history, and if prophecy is history written in advance, it only follows logically that we're living in the end of the prophecies. We can see, most people can see that we're living in the last days.
0: Right.
1: So we should be in the end of the prophecies too. Doesn't that make sense? It's only logical understanding. That's why as we look into this prophecy, don't be amazed to discover that it's later than you think. We look at the prophecy in Daniel 2, where the head of gold down to the feet.
0: Right.
1: And where are we now in that prophecy?
0: Right on the toes of the on the feet.
1: Yes.
0: Well, we studied those things already. Yes.
1: And
0: okay.
1: There are many things that will happen and that will that still must happen, but many of the prophecies of Daniel, like Daniel 2, as well as some of the prophecies in Revelation, have already come to pass. And the Bible says that these are things that must shortly come to pass. But notice, it goes on to say in Revelation 11, he sent and signified it by his angel unto his servant John.
0: Okay, by the way, that was still in Revelation 1:1. So it was through sign, isn't it, Brother Paul? What does that mean? Tell us.
2: He gave signs to John to look for. If I'm traveling from here to Atlanta and I don't know where I'm going, I'm going to get a map. Let's forget about GPS. And I'm going to study the map for signs. So I know after I've traveled 100 miles, where am I supposed to be based on the street signs? Mm-hmm. So he gave John signs for us to look for as we go forward.
0: Okay, so those signs are like a type of symbols. Hmm. Is that right?
1: Mm-hmm.
0: Okay, so it goes on and says in Revelation 13 now, verse 1 and 2, speaking specifically about the man of sin, speaking specifically about the beastly or the beast power that Paul was saying that, or John was revealed to John that it was coming shortly. And when John was reading or was writing that, it was in the year 96, at the end of the first century. So the question is, if God has said that the system, that power, was going to come shortly around at that time, why then making us believe that this is going to be a supernatural being or power that is going to appear after the church is going to be taken to heaven? That wouldn't make even sense, isn't it? Yes.
1: Paul was writing in the 60s AD. John was writing in the 90s.
0: Uh-huh.
1: And the church was still relatively pure, but they were foreseeing that after their death, after the death of the apostles, there would be a falling away from truth and that the beast system would rise up.
0: Around that time, shortly after that time.
1: Right.
0: Okay, Brother Paul, can you read, please, Revelation 13, 1 and 2? Read it, please.
2: I stood upon the sands of the sea and saw a beast rise up out of the sea, having seven heads and ten horns, and upon his horns ten crowns, and upon his heads the name of blasphemy. And the beast which I saw was like unto a leopard, and his feet as were the feet of a bear, and his mouth as the mouth of a lion. And the dragon gave him his power and his seat and great authority.
0: What a creature, isn't it?
2: Yes.
0: What a creature. What a beast was this. The Bible says it had the body of a leopard. And what else, Brother Jones?
1: Well, it had the feet of a bear.
0: Uh-huh. What else?
1: The mouth of a lion. And then it had 10 horns. Seven heads, 10 horns, 10 crowns upon his horns, the body of a leopard, the feet of a bear, the mouth of a lion. What kind of a beast is that? And to me, it's like an index beast, because it's pointing to all those symbols are found somewhere else.
0: Okay. Okay, so we're going to keep putting all this together by God's grace over here, so our dear friends out there will have a clear understanding that indeed this system of this beast or this man of sin has come over the century, as the reformers used to study, you know, with the people, right, just from the Bible. Okay, so there is a lot of symbols over here, isn't it? A lot of signs. So the signs of a lion, a bear, and so on and so on. So this was such a very scary beast, isn't it?
1: Yes.
0: Creature. Now, prophecies should not be for private interpretations. That Peter says very clearly on the 2 Peter 1:20. It's not for self-interpreting. So let's allow the Word of God to see. Let's look at right from the Bible what is all this means, okay? So let's go ahead. Let's look. Let's take a close look then. Go ahead.
2: And he saith unto me, the waters which thou sawest, where the war sitteth, are peoples and multitudes and nations and tongues. Revelation 17, verse 15.
0: So, because this beast was sitting upon water. So, what water represents, Brother Patrick, according to the Bible?
1: It represents multitudes, nations, and tongues.
0: And that says in Revelation what?
1: Revelation 17, 15.
0: Okay, my brother read it. And what else it says in that? It's composed of a lot of nations, a lot of people.
1: Very populated area.
0: Right. So the beast must be arose up from the many nations, many people, isn't it? According to the Bible. Because it says that it came out of the water. And water, you just read, that it represents nations, people, multitude. So it was not in an isolated place, isn't it?
2: That's right.
0: Okay. So I believe that if any Jew or any Christian, just reading the Bible with an open mind, would have a clear understanding that this is not a supernatural being that will be coming out after the church has been gone or taken to heaven, isn't it?
2: Yes, the beast is not a literal beast. Just as water symbolized people, so the beast symbolized something. He had the feet of a bear, the body of a leopard. In the Bible, in the book of Daniel, it says in Daniel chapter 7, come now with us to Daniel 7. We are going to see the similarities of this beast in Daniel 7 and Revelation 13. We are going to put them together so people can understand what this beast really is.
0: Mm-hmm. Okay.
1: One thing. The angel gave it to John, signified or right. symbolized.
0: Right.
1: And so these are symbols, and they're symbols because they depict world powers that if they knew that John was writing about them, they would destroy the Bible. But so these are in symbols that could be easily understood by Bible students, but the world powers wouldn't recognize that it's being that they were being pointed at.
0: That's important.
1: Yes, and so this beast in Revelation 13, 7 heads, 10 horns, leopard, bear, lion, they're all symbols of powers that are found somewhere else in the Bible that Bible students can identify who exactly they represent.
0: Mm-hmm. So since Daniel and Revelation, and that's what we're doing, go hands to hands together, mm-hmm. and Daniel chapter 7 and verses 2 and 3, what it says in there?
2: Daniel spake and said, I saw in my vision by night, and behold, the four winds of the heavens strove upon the great sea. We are back to water. Right. And four great beasts came up from the sea, diverse one from another.
0: So when Daniel was seen coming out of the sea, or water, again, Brother Patrick, according to Revelation 17:15, we must remember immediately that is referring to what? Nations? People?
1: Multitudes and tongues, a very populated area of the world.
0: And or a very popular system, right?
1: Yeah.
0: This system was going to have a lot of people.
1: Yes.
0: Okay, so let's move on. So Daniel 7:17, what does it say in there too?
2: These great beasts, which are four kings, which shall arise out of the earth.
0: So a beast, according to the definition that the Word of God, this is not our opinion, this is what the Word of God is saying, that a beast represents what, according to Daniel, the prophet Daniel?
2: A king or kingdoms.
0: Power, right?
2: Power.
0: Kingdom, kings, that's what it says, right? Okay, so that's interesting. That's interesting to see. So we have to notice then that it's not talking about a singular king, because it's talking about several kingdoms. It is using plural. So there were more than one kingdom that was being presented to Daniel, the same way even to John. Yes, my brother Patrick.
1: I'd like to add Daniel 7, verse 23 to Daniel 7, verse 17, where it says that the fourth beast shall be the fourth kingdom upon the earth.
0: Okay.
1: So these beasts represent kings or kingdoms. And we're going to look at them and see how they're exactly, in Daniel 7, they're exactly like the manifold beast in Revelation 13.
2: Amen.
1: That we described.
0: Right. Well, on Daniel 7:23 that you just read, obviously, if a beast is a symbol of a kingdom or a king, it was representing at that time, and that particular verse, to the pagan, to the Roman Empire. Because from Daniel up to the fourth political or secular power from Daniel was, you know, Babylon was, when he was writing that, then Medes and Persia, then Greece, and then Roman, the Roman Empire.
1: Yes, in fact, from Daniel's time, he was in the Babylon period, the lion phase.
0: Right.
1: And then you'd have Medo-Persia, then Greece, then pagan Rome. Pagan Rome is actually that beast described in Revelation 12 that looks like a dragon.
0: Mm-hmm.
1: But the beast, and the dragon had seven heads and 10 horns, the beast in Revelation 13 has seven heads and ten horns, but it looks totally different because it's now the second phase of the Roman Empire that's in charge. The fifth head is in charge. And whenever a new head is in charge of that seven head, ten horn beast, it looks totally different. So mm-hmm. Revelation 13 has it appears like the composite of all the powers that went before it.
0: Right, right. So many people will say, by the way, that the beast of Revelation 13, along with the seven, Daniel 7, should be applied only to the pagan Roman Empire. But we will see that that's not so either. Because it is, even though it is true that the Roman Empire, yes, it's represented, it's being represented in the prophecy, but we have to understand that the Roman Empire, it end up their its existence in the 476 AD, isn't it? Mm-hmm. So something was going to come out right there from the Roman Empire, another beast, like Daniel called it, a little horn. And horn also, according to Daniel 7:17, it is a symbol of also a power, a kingdom, a power, something, somebody who will have a lot of power, a lot of, you know, weight, carry on.
2: And whereas prior to that, they were distinct beasts chronologically, the little horn you're speaking of came out of the dragon. He came out. It wasn't a distinct entity. He came out of.
0: It will come out of the fourth.
2: The fourth.
0: Empire.
2: Yes.
0: Secular empire. And if you count Babylon, Medes and Persia, Greece, and the Roman Empire, so it must be coming out of the Roman Empire. There could not be no guessing, according to the Bible and the prophets and the history.
1: It came out of the head of that fourth beast.
0: Right.
1: Attached to that fourth beast.
0: Right.
1: Showing that it's a second phase of that fourth beast.
0: Let's continue with this then. In Daniel 7:23, you read it already. And then, so we can go ahead. Now, how about wind? What does wind represent? Because it's saying over there in Daniel 7:23 that said the fourth beast shall be the fourth kingdom. But in relationship with those beasts, there'll be some wind coming out. And what does wind represent in prophecy?
2: Well, in Jeremiah chapter 51, verse 1, we have the answer to that.
0: Okay, go ahead.
2: Thus saith the Lord, behold, I will rise up against Babylon, and against them that dwell in the midst of them that rise up against me, a destroying wind.
0: Okay, so a wind, it might be a symbol of what then, Brother Patrick?
1: A wind represents warfare, turmoil, strife, mm-hmm. commotion okay. in the world.
0: Okay, that's the reason that in Revelation 7, which we can study another time, it says that the fourth winds are being held up, being held, you know, by angels Check. Until God's people, God's children will be receiving the seal of God, of the living God. Isn't that a good news?
2: Absolutely.
0: Isn't that a merciful and loving message to know that our Heavenly Father is holding on the winds of the strife and the, you know, the warfare, as my brother Patrick put it out, because for the sake of the people to receive this message, isn't it?
2: Yes. Now history corroborates. Then the kingdom of Babylon was not destroyed by a cyclone or a hurricane. It was destroyed by the Medes and the Persians who came in warfare to conquer and deposed Belshazzar.
0: Oh, okay, so when Jeremiah was prophesying that there was a wind coming, he was referring to the destruction that Babylon was, what would it face or would it take place in Babylon by the Medes and Persians. Okay. So, Jeremiah 25:32, he repeats again, isn't it, Brother Patrick? What does he say in there?
1: Thus saith the Lord of hosts, behold, evil shall go forth from nation to nation, and a great whirlwind shall be raised up from the coasts of the earth.
0: Now, if that was true in the days of Jeremiah, how much truth that would it be for today, for us, isn't it? But unfortunately, we will have to go ahead and we're going to continue with this program, but we have to define biblically, just using the Bible, about all this, you know, the beast and the little horn. But right now, what we have to do is just plead to the brethren, to the friends out there, to keep in touch with this program at the same station, at the same hour, because we're going to continue. We're going to come back with this study in the next program. May God bless you all. Amen. Thank you.
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7: If you're reading books about what the Bible says, understand that you're not reading the Bible. Get that, right? You understand it. Now, you can use books to maybe get a little bit better insight into something and then check it out against the Word of God. But if you're getting your doctrine straight out of your favorite author, you could be in trouble.

0: Welcome to Apply Within, a verse-by-verse study of the Word of God with Pastor Bob Davis of North Country Chapel. We invite you to join with us as we, by the power of God's Holy Spirit, apply His Word within our own hearts as we study line upon line, precept upon precept, verse-by-verse through the Bible. Religious leaders plot to kill Jesus as our study of John continues in chapter 11, verse 41. Here's Pastor Bob.
1: So we move on now because Lazarus is alive. And we're down to starting in verse 44. Then, after Lazarus is there standing before them, they unwrap the guy, and there he is, smiling and hugging his sisters and thanking Jesus and giving him a hug and some that knew him. And the people are thrilled. Many of the Jews, which had come to comfort Mary, and of course her sister Martha, and had seen the things which Jesus did, many believed. Would you believe if you were there and you knew that Lazarus had been dead 4 days for sure? He's been buried in that tomb, and they get permission to open it, and Lazarus came out on his own. And there's no way with the chemicals that they would have tried to do, you know, some of the embalming, they didn't do much, but they wrapped around his face. No way, because it turns to hard plaster. No way could he have breathed in that for 4 days. I think that was done just so that we could see he's really dead. They believed on Jesus or in Jesus. But some of them didn't. In other words, some of them went their ways to the Pharisees and told them the things Jesus had done. There's always the tattlers. You remember them in school, don't you?
2: Teacher.
1: You remember them, you know. I wasn't much trouble, but I was a good kid. I really was. They just liked me. Jesus had just raised Lazarus from the dead, everybody. It really happened. I'll prove to you in a moment that it really happened. Well, the Bible proves to you that it happened. He had been dead and buried for 4 days. And there were many, many, many eyewitnesses, because it wasn't far from town, less than 2 miles from Jerusalem. And the feast is coming up, so, you know, there are all kinds of people coming in and out. This is not a fable someone made up. This is not a fable that one of the disciples, John, made up and hoped that he could convince people to believe it. This is many, many eyewitnesses who weren't believers and who didn't know what Jesus was all about. They are eyewitnesses also. It really took place. This was not designed. You've heard the words. If you've talked to non-believers, oh, I've read the Bible and it's full of junk. None of that stuff really happened. Those are made up stories. Really? Well, there were eyewitnesses. There are more eyewitnesses that Jesus raised Lazarus from the dead than there are that you were born in the hospital you were born in. There may have been a doctor, maybe, or a nurse or a midwife or something, and a few orderlies running around. But for Lazarus' resurrection, there were all kinds of full-grown adults there. Proof. This is not just a silly story one of the guys made up to try and draw attention to Christianity. I'm going to read to you Romans chapter 1, verses 1 through 4. If you get there, good. If not, listen closely because you don't want to miss the language. Paul, a servant of Jesus Christ, called to be an apostle, separated unto the gospel of God. In other words, called and separated to preach that gospel, which he had promised before by his prophets in the Holy Scriptures, Old Testament, concerning his son, Jesus Christ, our Lord, which was made of the seed of David, according to the flesh, of the lineage of David, and listen closely, and declared to be the Son of God with power, according to the Spirit of holiness, by the resurrection from the dead. How did Jesus prove he was the Son of God? How did God prove to you and me that Jesus Christ was the Son of God? By the resurrection from the dead. And you say, why are you reading this now? Thank you for asking. The Greek word dead, nekros, where we get our word necromancy, you know, communicating with the dead. Nekros, it means physically dead. So Jesus rose physically from the dead. But there's something bigger here. And that's why I'm taking you to Romans chapter 1. There's something bigger here. Nekros is physically dead, but the Greek word used here is plural. God proved that Jesus Christ was his son, not by rising, Jesus rising from the dead, but plural. The word is, not only did Jesus rise from the dead, but he raised others from the dead. He raised Lazarus. He raised the widow of Nain, her son. He raised Jairus's daughter. Remember, who wasn't a follower of Jesus Christ. He was a leader of the synagogue, and his 12-year-old daughter, he raised her. Jesus, plural. He raised people from the dead to prove to you and me and everybody else, if they're willing to look and see, that he is God the Son, God Almighty in human flesh. That's what Romans is teaching us. That's what we just saw in John chapter 11. It's bigger than people want it to be. Jesus actually raised Lazarus from the dead, and with all kinds of witnesses so that no one could deny it. If people come up and say, I don't believe it, that's just silly. Someone will go, I was there, dude. I'm an eyewitness. It actually happened. I touched the guy after he was alive just to make sure that he was really standing there. So it wasn't a hallucination or something I had been drinking. It was real. Jesus had proved to the whole world, and that's what Paul's saying in Romans chapter 1, the first four verses. Jesus proved to the whole world over and over, and then he himself was raised from the dead. He proved he was the Messiah, the one that was sent to save the world. He proved it. He's Messiah, and then he has power over death itself. Didn't he say to you that you would have eternal life by just believing in the Son of God, just putting your faith and trust in him? Did he promise you eternal life? And then did he prove to you he has the power over death and that you can count on that promise? Do this. Yes. So are you worried? No, do this. No, I'm not worried. Thank you. Thank you for asking. No, no, we're not worried. To be absent from the body, 2 Corinthians 5:8, is to be present with the Lord. I'm convinced of it. And I don't mind leaving this chubby thing behind. You guys do what you want with yours. I'm not taking this with me. You can have this. Jesus proved to the whole world that he is the promised Messiah and that he does have the power over death. He promised me and you eternal life. He promised he would raise us up. Will he? It's a promise. The only way, listen closely now, here's my point. That means the only way you can deny it after reading that and seeing that is by choice. Isn't that true? The only way I could deny it now is by choice. I still say, I don't believe it's true. Well, there were eyewitnesses. When he rose from the dead, he was seen by more than 500 people all at one time. People say, I still don't believe it. Okay, that's a choice, right? That's a choice you're making. The only way you can deny it, the Jesus Christ the Messiah now, is to choose to say, I don't care, I don't believe it. I've heard the stories, and I refuse to accept it. So you must choose not to believe in Jesus, just like you must choose to believe in Jesus. And many, many, many people you saw here, many accepted the Lord, but some didn't. They chose to say, okay, this is freaking weird. I can't explain it, but I'm getting out of here, and I'm going to go tell the Pharisees, the doctors of the law, the Jewish leaders. Many believed that day, but not everyone did. Notice it becomes a choice that I make, that you make. It's up to you. Some of the people were taking their cue not from God Almighty and what they saw with their very own eyes and what they knew to be true in their hearts. They were taking their cue from their spiritual leaders. Now, is that dangerous or what? Taking your cue from somebody you're listening to on the radio without checking it out, taking that as gospel, even though they may be telling you things that aren't quite there, or they may be twisting it to their version of it. Like right now, I'm reading it. Wouldn't you want to be having it open and mark it and say, I'm going to mark this down. I'm going to go check it myself and look up in the Greek and see what that says. Wouldn't you want to do that? Because the people that ran to tell the Pharisees, they saw it with their own eyes, but they rejected it. You don't want to do that. It's not, and if that guy or girl loves the Lord, they're going to be thrilled you are checking their work, thrilled that you're going to make sure it's really in there. You need the Word of God. You need to read the Bible to see what it says, not what someone tells you it says, but to see what it says. Let me tell you a story. It is a story Jesus tells. It is not a parable. In a parable, he gives you no names, and a parable is to make certain points about the kingdom of heaven or the king or the Messiah's work on this earth or whatever. That's a parable. But this is a story. And it was about a man named Lazarus, not the same guy. He was a beggar. He was a poor, sick beggar. And they put him every day at a rich man's gate outside the man's house. Because a lot of rich friends came in and out. And he would try to just put his little hat out there or whatever he had, a little something, and they would drop coins in it or maybe sometimes food. And Lazarus, he was very sick, but he was very wealthy. Well, Jesus says, because he gives us the man's name, Lazarus, you know, it's not a parable. It's actually a story. So Lazarus died, went to paradise, Abraham's bosom. The rich man died, went to a place of torment, waiting for judgment. And he was in agony in that fire. But he could see there was a great chasm, and he could see over there to Abraham's bosom, paradise. And he says, could you send Lazarus over and touch the tip of his finger in water and just drop a drop on my tongue? That's how miserable I am. And Abraham says, there's a great gulf fixed, and we can't get over there, you can't get over here. So we can't help. Then he knew there was no help for him. So in Luke 16, I'll start in verse 27 through 31. Then he said, I pray thee, I'm begging you, therefore, Father, that you would send Lazarus to my father's house. If you can't send him over here to help me, if it's too late for me, he says, I have five brothers. So that means one's in hell and five are on the way, right? That's what he's saying. I'm here now, there's no way out. But I have five brothers. Would you send Lazarus that he may testify to them, lest they also come to this place of torment? I don't want my brothers to come here. And I can't get to them and tell them. Can you send Lazarus to tell them? So in other words, one's in hell and five are on the way. And he doesn't want that for them. So he's crying out for help. Abraham said to him, they have Moses and the prophets. Let them listen to them. Now, do you understand that Moses and the prophets are what? The Word of God, the Old Testament. Remember, the New Testament hadn't been written. Moses and the prophets are the Old Testament. Abraham, in Abraham's bosom in paradise, says, we can't go there. Those that are dead can't come back and speak to the living. Now that a lot of people don't believe, but the Bible still teaches it. If your Aunt Bertha comes along and talks to you something, you know, that happened to you at 3 years old, understand this. It's really not your aunt because she's not allowed to come back and tell you. No one is. And Jesus is telling us this. There's a story. It's not a parable. They have Moses and the prophets. Let them listen to them. In other words, let them listen to the Word of God. And he said, no, Father Abraham, but if one went to them from the dead, I'm sure they'll repent. For sure they'll repent. If someone appears to them from the dead, they would repent. And listen to what Abraham says, everybody. Every Christian, listen closely. Abraham says, if they will not listen to Moses and the prophets, if they will not listen to the Word of God, they will not be persuaded even if one rose from the dead. Did you hear that? Jesus rose from the dead. There's proof of it. More proof that he rose from the dead than there is proof that you were born where you were born. More eyewitnesses. And do people say, I want Jesus? No, they say, that's just garbage. You guys are weird. You're making it up. We're not making it up. This is what God's word says. That is a story. He says, if they won't listen to the word of God, they're not going to listen even if someone rose from the dead. Notice these people watched Lazarus rise from the dead and decided to run and tell the Pharisees, no, we don't believe Jesus is Messiah. We just wanted you guys to know. You better go get him. Notice you have to choose to not accept it. It's a choice. This is a heart decision. And you don't choose because that's what your friends are doing. The enemies of Jesus, not once, but many times over, confirmed that Jesus did all kinds of miracles, and they verified his miracles. Remember, they wanted to kill him because one of them he did on the Sabbath day, and healing, they've said, was work. They wanted to put him to death, for he healed a man that had never walked in 38 years. And he healed a man, and so they said, he really did heal him, but we're going to put him to death because he did it on the Sabbath. That's a hard heart right there. We've got to stop him or listen to their logic, or the Romans are going to stop us all. You see, Jesus is drawing big crowds. A lot of people, you know, are listening to him, and the Romans get a little nervous if they think someone's trying to do another insurrection, so they might just crush the Jews once again. So look at verse 49. One of them named Caiaphas, he was the high priest that same year, he said to them, you know nothing at all, nor consider it is expedient for us that one man should die for the people and that the whole nation should not perish. And this he spoke not by himself, but being the high priest a year, he prophesied that Jesus should die for the nation. In other words, he's telling you how he feels about it, and we got to put this guy to death. But he's actually prophesying the word of God without knowing it. He just speaks out of prophecy. That's how God uses people. And not for that nation only, verse 52, Jesus should die for that nation. Not only for that nation, but that also he should gather together in one the children of God that were scattered abroad. Caiaphas, the high priest, he spoke up, showing his hatred for Jesus, because he wants that guy dead. He says, you guys know nothing at all. The plan is simple and perfectly clear here. Jesus has to die so the Romans know we're taking care of the situation. If we don't, they're going to crush the whole nation if they think some guy is rising up trying to be king. He says the answer to this problem is simple. I'm paraphrasing. Jesus needs to die. Jesus, one man should die for the entire nation. Jesus would die for the nation so the nation could live and not die. I like this. Though Caiaphas was definitely not a believer, and he did not know it, but the Spirit of God spoke through him, and he prophesied Jesus would die for the nation, for the people. Where's the prophecy at? Isaiah 53. Let me just read just a few verses, 6-8. Read the whole thing when you get time. It is cool. All we like sheep have gone astray. Isaiah 53, 6-8. All we like sheep have gone astray. We have turned everyone to his own way. And the Lord hath laid on him, Messiah, the iniquity of us all. He, Messiah, was oppressed and afflicted. Yet he opened not his mouth. He is brought as a lamb to the slaughter, and as a sheep before her shearers is silent, so he opened not his mouth. He was taken from prison in judgment, never got to go to prison or have a honest adjudication. And who shall declare his generation? For he was cut off out of the land of the living. For the transgression of my people was he killed. He paid the price for everyone else's sin. And the high priest, hating Jesus, wanting him to die, actually prophesies right out of Isaiah 53, doesn't even realize it. But see, Caiaphas meant it a whole different way. We got to get him out of the way or the whole nation will suffer at the hands of Rome. So it's better that one die than all of us die. Let one guy die for everybody. But he just prophesied. That's how God does it. Remember Balaam. was a false prophet, but he prophesied some real things, argued with his donkey and prophesied some powerful things, even though he was a false prophet. So the best thing, Caiaphas says, is to get rid of him. Just bring false charges of him somehow, against him some way, whatever it takes, so the nation might be okay, might be saved. So, verse 53. For then from that day forward, from that day forth, they took counsel together to put him to death. They're going to find a way. Yeah, he will die. They just have to find out how to do it. We got to catch him somehow or whisk him away somewhere. We got to do it. Jesus, therefore, because of that, no longer walked openly among the Jews. But he went thence from there to a country near to the wilderness and to a city of Ephraim. And there he continued for just a bit with his disciples. And the Jews' Passover was near at hand, and many went out of the country up to Jerusalem. In other words, people started flowing into Jerusalem for the Passover feast to purify themselves. Then sought they Jesus. Some of the people started looking to see if Jesus was there. They spoke among themselves as they stood in the temple. What do you think? You think that he will come to the feast? Everybody knows there's a, you know, there's an Amber Alert out, all points bulletin out. Whoever sees Jesus, turn him in. We're going to arrest him and kill him. They say, what do you think? You think he'll actually show up? You think he's going to show his face? I mean, it's all over the posters. The wanted posters are all over town. Now, both the chief priests and the Pharisees had given a commandment. That means it's a law now, and this the wanted poster talks about it. If any man knows where he is, he should show it, turn him in, that we might arrest him. From that day forward, the Jewish leaders, they wanted to kill him. They've decided to kill him. They're just not quite sure how they're going to get it done. Looking for anything and everything they could do to arrest him, put him to death. Plotting the death of God, God Almighty in human flesh. Jesus, knowing what they were after, he heads to Ephraim. It's a secluded little place out in the wilderness, out in the desert, about 15 miles north of Jerusalem. Passover feast is coming up. Of course, all the Jewish men are required to be there, so people start coming into town, families coming into town, going through purification process, because some came from outside the land of Israel, and they have to go through purification ceremonies to get ready for the Passover. And that huge crowd, notice something. Some believe and some don't. You hear the very same words. You read the very same verses. You see the references. You see the prophecies. You see the promises of God. Some believe and some refuse. And that's the way it will always be. It's been that way for the last 2,000 years. It will be until Jesus Christ returns. Some will believe and some won't, but get the picture. There is no middle ground. It's not like there's this little space where you're safe until you decide one way or the other. To not decide, when I was young and they said, do you want to receive Jesus? I remember telling them, I want to think about it a little more. You know what I said? You know what I just said? I rejected Jesus. I'm not going to do it today. Well, you just, if you live, you might get another chance, but you don't know. Those guys said, we'll come back next week. I didn't know I had a whole week left. I was in the military and crazy. I didn't know what the next day was going to bring, never mind a whole week. What about you? You say it's a scare tactic. It doesn't scare me. It just, there's a decision to make, and there's no middle road. It's either yes or no. There's no little thing to try and balance on. There's nothing there. You're either all the way in or you're all the way out. It's not a hokey pokey sort of situation.
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0: 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Both sound like productive steps to me. 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
11: This is Victory Lane with Reverend Lawrence Gray Sr., Associate Minister of Grace Bible Fellowship, Antioch, California, where Kirkland A. Smith is the senior pastor. Now, Victory Lane.
12: Welcome to Victory Lane. I am your host, Reverend Lawrence Gray Sr. Come with us now as we travel down the highway of life by the preaching and the teaching of the gospel of Jesus Christ to a lost and dying world, recruiting sinners who do not know Jesus in the pardon of their sins, while encouraging believers to remain steadfast, unmovable, always abounding in the work of the Lord. For as much as you know that your labor in the Lord is not in vain. And remembering this always, for God so loved the world that he gave his only begotten Son, that whosoever would believeth in him should not perish, but have everlasting life. For God sent not his Son into the world to condemn the world, but that the world through him might be saved. Amen. St. John 3rd chapter, verse 16 and 17. We're going to continue with our teaching and studying in the book of James. We're on the first chapter. And we're looking at verse 18, so let us start. We have a whole lot of information and a whole lot of food for you to digest and to chew upon and eat, and may you grow in the Spirit of the Lord in it. Let us pray. Most gracious and everlasting God, we come to you this morning, hearts full of thanksgiving, thanking you for your grace, goodness, and mercy. I ask your blessing upon this class right now, Lord, that you come in by the power of the Holy Spirit. Teach us what you would have us to learn, to make us better equipped men and women of God. Now let the words of my mouth and the

0: meditation of my heart. Be acceptable in thy sight, O Lord, my strength and my redeemer. Hide me behind the cross. Illuminate my mind and loose my tongue. In Jesus' name, for his sake, amen, amen, amen. James, the first chapter, we're looking at verse number 18. You know, we'll pick up on verse 18. Okay. Of his own will begat he us with the word of truth, that we should be a kind of first fruits of his creatures. Of his own will he begat us, meaning he converted us, he regenerated us, who those of us who believe by his word, the gospel of Jesus Christ, that we be a kind of first fruits of his creature. What kind of a first fruit? A first fruit being born again in Jesus Christ. Huh? Because God made us to be conformed to the image of his Christ, of Jesus Christ, his son. If we look at Romans 8 and 29, he tells us right there, he says, for whom he did foreknow, that's us, he also predestinate to be conformed to the image of his son, that he might be the firstborn among many brethren. He conformed us to, predestinated us to be conformed to the image of his son, and that we should be the first fruits of Jesus Christ, the first fruits of his creation, the first fruits to tell people about Jesus, the first fruits saying that we've been born again, the first fruits saying that we are a child of God, the first fruits saying that we are not conformed to this world, but we have been transformed by the renewing of our mind, the first fruit that Jesus Christ saved us and kept us in his will and in his care. And at the same time, he can do the same thing for you that he done for me and others, right? Same thing Jesus did for you, he can do for somebody else. Same thing he did for me, he can do for somebody else, huh? Because Jesus Christ became our first fruit from the dead. You know, we were enslaved or encompassed by the law, but God set us free from the law by being born again in Jesus Christ. If we look at Galatians 3 and 10, let's see what it says. Galatians 3 and 10. For as many as are under the works of the law are under the curse. For it is written, cursed is everyone that continueth not in all things which are written in the book of the law to do them. Huh? What the word is saying is, for as many as are under the works of the law are under the curse. We were under the curse of the law. Huh? Because it said, cursed is everyone that continue not in the things which are written in the book of the law. Cursed is everybody who do not the things which are written in the book of the law to do them. Check this out, though. That was at first, but something happened. Verse 11, I'm looking at Galatians, the third chapter. But no man is justified by the law in the sight of God. You cannot be justified. You cannot live holy in the sight of God by the law. It is evident, why? That the just shall live by faith. We live by faith. We're not under the curse of the law anymore. We're the first fruits born of the image of Jesus Christ. And as the first fruits born in the image of Jesus Christ, we're not under the law, but we are live by faith. The just shall walk by faith. We are under faith. Why? And the law is not of faith. Did you hear that? The Mosaic law is not of faith. The law of God is not of faith. But the man that doeth them shall live in them. But we shall live in them. According to the law, we should live within the law. Huh? But the law is not of faith. Check this out. Galatians 3 and 13. Christ hath redeemed us from the curse of the law. Christ has redeemed us from the curse of the law. That's it and that's all. We're not under the law no more. We cannot keep the standards of the law anymore. Christ redeemed us from the curse of the law when he died on Calvary's cross, shed his precious blood, giving us a right to the tree of life. He redeemed us by his blood. For it is written, cursed is everyone that hangeth on the tree. He the one that hung on the tree. He the one that bore our sins at Calvary. He's the one. Cursed is everyone that hang on the tree. Huh? Therefore, check this out now. Listen, listen. See, let me go back here. Go to Romans 3, Romans 8. Christ redeemed us from the curse of the law. I want you to understand something here. Good. We are the first fruits born of Jesus Christ. As the first fruits born of Jesus Christ, we are the children of God. He has converted us. We have been regenerated and born again by the word of God, by his word, by the gospel of Jesus Christ. By the gospel, understand, of Jesus Christ. Now, check this out. Romans 8 and 3. There is therefore now no condemnation to them which are in Christ Jesus, who walk not after the flesh, but after the Spirit. That speaks for itself. There is no condemnation to them which are in Christ Jesus, who walk not after the flesh, but after the Spirit. Check this out, Romans 8 and 2. For the law of the Spirit of life in Christ Jesus has made me free from the law of sin and death. Huh? The law of the Spirit of life in Christ Jesus, being born again, has made me free from the law of sin and death. The law of sin and death, because that's what the law of sin will lead to, sin and death. But Christ has made us free from that, from the law of sin and death. Why? Here's how he did it. Here's how he did it. Romans 8 and 3. For what the law could not do, in that it was weak through the flesh, God sending his own son in the likeness of sinful flesh and for sin, condemned sin in the flesh. We could not uphold to the standards of the law. And what the law could not do, in that it was weak through the flesh, God sent his only son in the likeness of sinful flesh and for sin itself, huh? Condemn sin in the flesh. He who knew no sin became sin, huh? And condemned sin in the flesh. For what purpose? We are first fruits born of the righteousness of Christ, huh? We are the first fruits of his creatures, of his children, born again. So what? For what was the purpose? Let me read verse 3 again. I'm going to go to 4. I'm in Romans 8 and 3. For what the law could not do, hear me well, for what the law could not do, in that it was weak through the flesh. Could not uphold the standards of the law, in that it was weak through the flesh, God sending his own son in the likeness of sinful flesh, and for sin, condemned sin in the flesh. For what purpose? That the righteousness of the law might be fulfilled in us who walk not after the flesh, but after the Spirit. He condemned sin in the flesh so that the righteousness of the law might be fulfilled in us who walk not after the flesh, but after the Spirit. Huh? We walking after the Spirit, born again, walking after the Spirit of Jesus Christ. Huh? Regenerated, born again, children of God. Huh? So we should walk like Jesus walked. Hmm? That's it. That's all. We're the firstborn of his creatures, born again. And if you're born again, what? There should be something different about you. Huh? Amen. There's something different about you being born again as a child of God. Let's go back to James, first chapter, verse 19. Wherefore, my beloved brethren, let every man be swift to hear, slow to speak, slow to wrath. For the wrath of man worketh not the righteousness of God. Wherefore, meaning, let's go back to the scripture before that. It says, we are of his own will he beget us with the word of truth, that we should be the kind of first fruits of his creatures. We are the first fruits of God's creature. Wherefore, being a first fruit of Jesus Christ, born again, a child of God, wherefore, some things should take place in my life, being a child of God, that I should live accordingly, that I should act accordingly, that my actions be accordingly, as what? As a child of God, as a born-again believer in Jesus Christ, as a Christian, to be Christ-like. So he said, wherefore, my beloved brethren, I love you. Let every man, or woman. He just said man. We mean the mankind, meaning womankind. Let every man what? Be swift to hear, slow to speak, and slow to wrath. Be quick to listen. Be quick to listen. What? How do you listen when you listen? You know, a lot of people listen. Let me put it to you like this. A lot of people listen wanting to talk. In other words, you're not really listening because you want to speak. Some folks. But the Bible says be swift to hear. Be swift to hear. Be swift to listen. Be swift to comprehend and listen and hear. Swift to hear, slow to speak. Slow to speak. Think about what you're going to say before you say it. Slow to speak, huh? And slow to wrath. If being first fruits of Jesus Christ, we keep these things in mind, we're going to be in alignment. We're going to be in alignment with God, with Jesus Christ. Quick to hear, slow to speak, and slow to anger. Huh? Slow to speak, slow to anger. Don't get angry all at once. Huh? Don't get angry all at once. The Bible says be slow to speak and slow to anger. Yes. As Christians, that's how we ought to live. That's how we ought to act. Huh? Because he said, for the anger of man worketh not the righteousness of God. The anger that should supersede, that controls you, does not work the righteousness of God. That's why I said be slow to anger. Huh? The anger of man, what does it do? Obstructs. Huh? Obstructs the righteousness of God. Put a roadblock up, stumbling blocks up, because I got anger in me. And with that anger in me, I can't get past. I can't see. I cannot live unto the righteousness of God. Huh? James, first chapter, verse 20. Wherefore, wherefore, once again, he said, wherefore earlier, because I am of his own, I'm the first kind of fruits, of the first fruits of Jesus Christ, first fruits, being born again. Wherefore, here's another wherefore. Be slow to speak, slow to anger, quick to listen. Here's another wherefore. Wherefore, all these things should take place. He says, wherefore, verse 19, lay apart all filthiness and superfluity of naughtiness and receive with meekness the engrafted word which is able to save your souls. In other words, huh, lay aside, all evil and filth. Lay aside all evil and filth, huh? And receive in your heart, receive in your life the engrafted word of God, which is able to save you, is deeply rooted in you, and it is part of my being, for the ability to preserve and mature the Christian's life through transformation, through trial and being transformed. Let me say that again. Lay aside all evil and filth and receive in your heart, receive in your life in the engrafted word of God, which is able to save. I got to lay aside all that other stuff. Huh? Huh? Because God's word in me is able to save me and deeply rooted and is part of my being. And is part of my being. God is part of my being. In other words, I'm being God. Check this out. Check this out. Listen to what I'm about to say. I'm putting it to you like this. You are being God. You are being God. Not capital G. Let's put a little G on it. You are being God. I'm being holy. I'm being righteous. I'm living holy. I'm living righteous. I'm talking holy. I'm walking righteous. I'm doing holy things. He said, be ye holy, for I am holy. I am, you are being God. Lay aside all that stuff and receive the engrafted word of God, which is able to save you, deeply rooted, and is part of my being. My being, your being, is being God. Sometimes the only God of people will see will be you. Huh? Through what? Through all the trials, through all the troubles and tribulations, huh, that the Christians go through, the transformation of being a child of God keeps me rooted and grounded, being God. Might not have heard it like that, but you're hearing it now. That's why it says in Romans 12 and 1, I beseech you therefore, brethren, by the mercies of God, to present your bodies a living sacrifice, holy and acceptable unto God. Holy and acceptable unto God. And be not conformed to this world. Huh? And oh, let me go back, which is, I beseech you therefore, brethren, by the mercies of God, that ye present your bodies a living sacrifice, holy, acceptable unto God. Why? Which is your reasonable service. Reasonable. Huh? That's reasonable for you to do. To be a living sacrifice. To be holy. Which is acceptable unto God. Which is your reasonable service. And be not conformed to this world, but be ye transformed by the renewing of your mind, that ye may prove what is that good and acceptable and perfect will of God. First fruits of Jesus Christ. Transformation. Huh? Transformation. First fruits of Jesus Christ. That's what we are. Lay aside all evilness, all filth, and receive the engrafted and superfluity of naughtiness, evilness, and receive with meekness. With meekness, being humble, the engrafted word which is able to save your souls. And then it says this, what? James 1 and 22. Be ye doers of the word and not hearers only, deceiving your own selves. Huh? Be ye doers of the word and not hearers only, deceiving your own selves. Don't come to church. Don't turn on the radio. Don't turn on the internet. Don't turn on anything that you're listening to without being putting that what you're listening to into action. The Bible says, be doers of the word and not hearers only. You know, you just can't come to church. You just can't hear the word of God. You just can't hear the preaching and teaching and not act up on it. It says, be a doer and not just a hearer. Because if you do, you just deceiving yourself. Huh? You're just deceiving yourself. For if any be a hearer of the word and not a doer, he is like unto a man beholding his natural face in a glass. What and what? And straightway forget it what manner of man he was. Huh. Hearers of the word. Not just hearers, but doers of the word. If any man be a hearer of the word and not a doer. If you come to church, if you listen on TV, if you listen on the radio, on the internet, you're hearing the word, and you're not a doer of the word, check this out. He says he is like a man beholding his natural face in a glass. In other words, you look in the mirror, and you see yourself, and the Bible says, for he beholdeth himself and goeth his way, and straightway forget what manner of man he was. You look at yourself in the mirror, and you leave, and you forget what you look like. That's what the Bible says. If you are a hearer of the word and not a doer of the word, it's like looking at yourself in the mirror, walking away and forgetting what you look like. That's pretty deep. That's why this word got to be rooted and grounded in you, established in you. But whosoever looketh into the perfect law of liberty and continued therein, he being not a forgetful hearer, but a doer of the work, this man shall be blessed in his deed. Huh? Whosoever what? Look upon the perfect law of liberty, which is what? The gospel? Huh? The gospel of Jesus Christ? Huh? Whosoever look upon the perfect law of liberty and continue therein, I'm living in it, I'm walking in it, he being not a forgetful hearer, I'm remembering what I'm hearing. More than that, I'm applying what I have heard, huh? But as a doer of the work, I'm a doer of it. Be ye holy, for I am holy. This man shall be blessed in his deed. God's going to bless you because I'm living holy. I'm living righteous, huh? In the perfect law of liberty, which is what? The gospel of Jesus Christ. But Paul said, I am determined to know nothing among you except Jesus Christ and him crucified. 1 Corinthians 2 and 2, huh? He says, I'm not ashamed of the gospel of Jesus Christ. What is the power of salvation to everyone that believes? First to the Jew and to the Greek. I'm walking in the statutes of Jesus Christ. I'm looking in the perfect law of liberty, living the life of the gospel of Jesus Christ as a child of God, living in the liberty, in the freedom of Jesus Christ. And make sure you are hearing the gospel, that you're hearing the gospel. It behooves me, everybody preaches. Check this out. I want you to check this out real good next time you listen to a preacher on the internet, TV, radio, even your own pulpit. Check out how many times, how often do they preach Jesus Christ? Huh? How often? Say a lot about God, not enough about Jesus. Huh? But Paul says, oh, we or an angel or anyone else preach any other gospel unto you, which we have. Let me tell you, Galatians. I want to get it right. Galatians 1. Huh? Check this out. He says, let me go up here to verse 6. Galatians 1 and 6. I marvel that ye are so soon removed from him that called you into the grace of Christ unto another gospel. I'm surprised at you. I'm surprised at you. That you be so soon removed, that you be led astray from him that called you into the grace of Christ unto another gospel. How can you listen into another gospel, which is not another? But there be some that trouble you and will pervert the gospel of Christ. There be some that trouble you and pervert the gospel of Christ. How do they do that? They don't preach it. They don't preach Jesus. They don't teach Jesus. They dilute him. They put him on the back burner. And some even say he's not the Christ. Pervert the gospel. Huh? Misuse. Talk about it the wrong way. Teach about it wrongly. Pervert the gospel of Jesus Christ. Misconstrue. But Paul says this, Galatians 1 and 3, 1 and 8. But though we or an angel from heaven preach any other gospel unto you than that which we have preached unto you, let him be accursed. If anybody preach any other gospel other than Jesus Christ, let them be accursed. And as we said before, so say I now again, if any man preach any other gospel unto you than that ye have heard, received, let him be accursed. Eternally doomed if that person is not preaching the true gospel of Jesus Christ. Paul said, I'm not ashamed of the gospel, for it is the power of God unto salvation to everyone that believes, first to the Jew and to the Greek. Galatians 1 and 16. Huh? Amen. That's what we're gonna end it now. This first chapter of James. Let's go to James chapter 1, verse 26. But if any man among you seem to be religious and bridle not his tongue, but deceiveth his own heart, this man religion is vain. Pure religion and undefiled before God and the Father is this, to visit the fatherless and widows in their affliction, and to keep himself unspotted from the word, from the word, from the world. Clear, concise religion. If any man among you seem to be religious, if you be so holy, if you be so righteous, and you be a religious person and bridle not his tongue, you don't know how to hold your tongue, he deceives his own heart. Your religion is in vain. Huh? Let no corrupt communication come out your mouth. Ephesians 4 and 29. Huh? Bridle your tongue. Slow to speak. Quick to listen. Slow to anger. Bridle your tongue. Sometimes the best conversation is none. Bridle your tongue. Know when to say when. Pure religion and undefiled before God and the Father is this. This is what you got to do. Clear, concise religion. This is what you got to do. Visit the fatherless, those who are not, don't have any fathers, and the widows, those who have children and in need of help, in their affliction when they need help. That's pure religion. That's pure religion. And keep yourself unspotted from the world. That's pure religion. Practice makes perfect. God bless you. God keep you.
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14: This week, I presented in a webinar on how to use AI with innovation and with governance. And that was to two groups. It was for the Christian Entrepreneurs Alliance and the Faith-Driven Entrepreneurs. And I said something that seemed to surprise them. One, that I use artificial intelligence a lot. And at the same time, I don't trust it. And I said those things on purpose because by the end of today's show, I want to convince you that both of those together might be one of the most spiritual disciplines you take up this year. This is 10 Talents. I'm your host, Keith Koo. We're the show that wants to multiply impact and add value. We cover a lot on faith leadership and what it actually means to steward what you've been given in the marketplace. As I mentioned, this week I was on a talk with Ianu Obadobe, who's a past guest on 10 Talents. He has a PhD in AI. We were in a packed virtual room on AI innovation and governance. And everyone in the room were faith-driven founders and operators from the Christian Entrepreneurs Alliance and faith-driven entrepreneurs. And these aren't skeptics or hype chasers. They're people building companies who happen to follow Jesus. And they're all carrying the same two questions. How fast do I adopt this technology? And what do I let it have access to? What do I let it touch? And I wanted to make it clear throughout the show that it's not about enthusiasm. And also, you shouldn't be governed by fear. It's actually governance itself. You don't avoid or reject a powerful tool, and you also don't surrender to it. I encourage people to use it, but put guardrails around it. And nobody in the webinar needed to be convinced of that, that AI is a powerful tool. What I felt some of them needed was permission to say out loud that powerful, or how powerful something is, doesn't mean the same thing as trustworthy. So here are some questions that really stuck with me. One of the basic questions for the people who have not yet used artificial intelligence is, how do I know that the results I'm getting is what I should be getting? If you haven't yet used artificial intelligence, you might have heard of the term that the AI gives out hallucinations, especially 2 or 3 years ago when ChatGPT was new. So this is where you put something in your AI prompt and it comes back something that isn't expected. Since I'm not assuming everybody's used it yet, I'll give you an example. I happen to be Keith Koo. You know me. I have a radio show, Silicon Valley Insider, that's been on for almost 9 years. And I have this show, 10 Talents, and I do things in the tech and investment world. Well, there's another Keith Koo, Dr. Keith Koo, who happens to be Korean. I'm Chinese American, and he's a pretty well-renowned biochemist. In the beginning, our two biographies could sometimes be mixed up. If you were to search on me, you might get him, you might get a mix of us. The AI over the years has gotten better at discerning who is somebody being searched for between us both. And we don't have the most common name. So that's a form of a hallucination. Other hallucinations are when you get something completely not grounded in any reality or truth other than pulling information from the internet. As a reminder, the earliest forms of artificial intelligence, and when I say the earliest forms, I don't mean the 1959 version of AI. I mean what we're using today, large language models. So things like ChatGPT, Anthropic Claude, Grok, XAI, Llama, the list goes on and on. All that information was trained on what was publicly available on the internet. So as much as you can trust an article or something you find on the internet, that's how much you can trust raw AI just doing a blind search. However, if you put guardrails around your AI, so for instance, when I use research, I actually make sure that it's giving me a reference that I can review. So is it a publication I trust? Is there an article that you're coming back to? When I do a search query, I ask it to give me some form of reference that I can independently look up myself. And then if I needed to, I could verify. So I'm showing you or telling you what are the guardrails I use on a daily basis. And this is definitely tied into, I believe, how we as Christ followers should be using the technology. So guardrail number one, you need to scope what it sees. And I mean, when I say it, because I don't know which tool you're using. The tool only gets what I deliberately put in front of it. Because whatever you feed into your model, you also fed whoever runs it. So treat the input like a disclosure decision, because to me it is one. Guardrail number two, cap its authority. So what you get back from AI is a recommendation, but you need to decide whether you accept it or you don't accept it. I use AI to draft my work, but I own the decision making and I review everything. So nothing that I'm using it for production leaves my desk without my judgment. Because as we say in risk management, especially something like, say, outsourcing your activity, you can always outsource the task, but you can never outsource the risk. The risk is always yours. Guardrail number three, force verification. It has to show its sources, as I mentioned earlier, and the ones that are load-bearing, they get checked by hand because confidence is the tool's interface, not its character. It actually sounds very convincing and actually speaks with precision, and that's because it doesn't know that anyone's checking. So if you want to think about how I anchor this from my own system, I constrain anything powerful that I don't fully control, not because I'm afraid of it, but because I feel that I'm responsible for it. I spent decades inside Fortune 100 technology companies and worked for one of the largest banks in the US and one of the largest global banks. And I ran something called third-party risk, which you might think more commonly as vendor risk, but for me, it's not only vendors. It's anyone outside you yourself. So a third party, think of it that way. And I have this theme that I've gone through over and over again, that when power exists without governance, corruption follows. And so most people think that's a human term, but it applies to technology as well. And I think of AI as a very powerful tool, but if you're not governing the usage of it, that could be very, very dangerous and it could be corrupted. For most major companies, we don't onboard a vendor without governance and control. And if you think about it, a board of directors doesn't hand a chief financial officer the ability to book their own wires and then look away. Trust in institutions is never a feeling. It is architecture. And I can tell you where this has gone wrong. A couple of years ago in Hong Kong, a worker, innocent worker, was pulled into a meeting where I was asked to conduct a very multi-million dollar wire and was very skeptical and asked to speak to the executives of the company. The CFO, the CEO, other people jump into a Zoom meeting verifying that the wire should take place. And the worker didn't realize that the system had been hacked. The company had been hacked. And so everything that the person was seeing were digital avatars in a virtual Zoom meeting. So they weren't ultimately responsible. They had no way of knowing that the company was hacked. But I believe it was something close to $20 million in U.S. currency. And so that's just an idea where you don't have the right architecture, governance, or controls, in this case, cybersecurity, that certainly bad things can happen. So I want to actually take this closer to where I wouldn't do this on Silicon Valley Insider necessarily. I want to actually talk about the story that is what 10 Talents, our show, is based off, Matthew 25. Jesus told a story about a wealthy man going on a journey. And before he leaves, he entrusts his wealth to his servants. And Matthew records this in detail, as mentioned. He gave each one according to their ability. So think about it. He scoped the delegation. He knew his people. And then, quote, after a long time, the master of those servants returned and settled accounts with them. Delegation with terms sized to their capacity with an audit trail at the end. That's not a productivity framework from a business book. That's Matthew chapter 25. The master never advocated. He delegated and he came back with questions. Here's where I want to anchor on the whole reason why 10 Talents exists. Jesus told a story about a wealthy man going on a journey. Before he leaves, he entrusts his wealth to his servants. Matthew records this in detail. He gave to each one according to his ability. He scoped the delegation. He knew his people. And then, quote, after a long time, the master of those servants returned and settled accounts with them, end quote. Think about this. He had a delegation with terms sized to their capacity and had an audit trail at the end. That's not a productivity framework from a business book. That's Matthew chapter 25. The master never abdicated. He delegated and he came back with questions. So when I put constraints on a powerful tool like artificial intelligence, I'm not being paranoid. I'm being a servant who remembers that the books get opened. The guardrails aren't meant to distrust the technology. They're fidelity to the one who settles accounts with me. And I'm sure you've heard the term, we can trust, but we need to verify. 10 talents is where this conversation is very important. The place where faith meets the real work of building, investing, and leading. And if this show is landing for you, I want you to do two things. Share it with a person who's wrestling with this. And what I mean with this, the same conversation I had this week and actually at a conference last week, which is whether I can trust AI enough to touch it and experiment with it. And you can always find more about us at xtalents.com. When we come back, I want to show you what the newest research says people are actually bringing to artificial intelligence. And it's not in their business plans, it's in their souls. And the people we'd expect to guide us through that, most of them are telling researchers that they don't feel ready. Welcome back to 10 Talents. We're the show that wants to multiply impact and add value. I'm your host, Keith Koo. On today's show, I'm reflecting on this week. I gave a webinar on AI innovation and governance. And I think that's important because a lot of times I don't even think people realize that artificial intelligence is a very powerful tool, but they also need to have guardrails. And last week, I was actually in New York for New York Tech Week speaking on a panel to Christians of technology on what does it mean to be a Christian in the business of technology. So it's related because I think a lot of times we think of these AI tools as something that only businesses use or that we're using on a personal level. But I actually wanted to take a moment to talk about some new findings that we get updated with constantly. So in a new poll by Barna Research, it says that American adults now say that they believe that spiritual advice from AI can be trustworthy and just as trustworthy as advice from a pastor. And for people under 45 years old, it's 2 out of 5 people that say that they would trust AI to be a spiritual advisor just as much as a pastor. Around 4 in 10 practicing Christians say that AI has already helped them with prayer, Bible study, or spiritual growth. And this isn't fringe behavior. Pastors themselves say that about 4 out of 10 also use AI for their Bible studies. One AI Bible app alone reports tens of millions of users. And the number to slow down on, only 12% of pastors say they feel comfortable teaching on AI. And 1/3 of practicing Christians say that they want that guidance and aren't getting it. So let's be clear about this. There's no voting on whether AI can be a spiritual authority. It happened as one ungoverned question at a time. All these points I just made, I'll share with you how I use AI. That's what I've been doing on different rooms and different stages. But I actually want to be very careful here because I want to be honest, and I believe honesty matters more than a quote unquote clean answer. I can't just tell you that the tool is dangerous and leave it there, because I told you in the first part of today's show that it does help me every day. And the research says it's helping a lot of believers pray more and read more scripture. And I'm not going to pretend that's not really happening or that I don't use it myself. But there is a difference between using a tool and slowly submitting to one. A tool serves questions you direct at it. An authority gets the questions you use to take to God and to the people who know you. Nobody plans for that kind of a handoff. You just notice one day that the conversation that used to be prayer now comes in a text box. So the answer isn't abstinence and it isn't surrender. Both of those are ways of refusing to govern. The answer is the same thing it was for the entrepreneurs in that room: guardrails. If only one pastor in 8 feels equipped to teach on artificial intelligence, the discipling around AI is going to happen somewhere else, or it's not going to happen at all. We're going to let people just do it on their own. Let me give you an example I've used both this week and last week. When you're learning how to drive a car, at least here in the United States, if you're doing it when you're young, you take driver's ed, you take driver's training, you have an adult supervisor or somebody licensed, but normally an adult supervisor. You go to the DMV, you take a driver written test, and then you take your driving test, and then you're certified as licensed, and then you pay for insurance. Well, it should be that way also if you think about artificial intelligence. And I'm not saying from a government regulatory control, but you should also think about it as just like driving a car. You're not going to give your 10-year-old keys to the car and let them drive off with it. So where will this training happen? It's going to happen at your dinner table. It's going to happen in your team, whether at work or in your small group. The places where you already have the most technically fluent believers in the room is where you're going to get that training. People from like me. Think about Nehemiah's pattern. This is what came out of the Pope's encyclical. And when I did my show on Pope's encyclical, I was saying that it wasn't about following necessarily all the tenets of Catholicism. You didn't need to have that. It wasn't a theological treatise. It was actually on how to actually use AI in a wise manner. So nobody rebuilt the whole city in Nehemiah. Each family built the section of the wall nearest their own house. Your house has this technology in it right now. That means that you have your own section of the wall. You don't need to wait for your pastor or your spiritual advisor to give you a sermon on this. If you're the one in the room who understands how to use these tools, then this is one area that you become the wall builder. And another biblical reference is we can be watchmen on the wall. We're called to be watchmen on the wall. So let me go very deep into how I use the technology so I don't sound like a hypocrite. How can I say that I use it and I don't trust it? My corporate background is in technology leadership and governance. So the things that you don't have to worry about is because I had to worry about them at work. So you think about banking, making sure that your systems run, that you're able to get your money, that you're able to get a car loan or a home loan without bias. Those are all things that governance in a banking system cares about, or in a technology company, that the technology is being used in a way that's safe, that can defend from cyber attacks, et cetera. So when I say I use AI a lot, I do, but I do with guardrails. If you knew how I use my AI, I have a governance, internal governance system that basically is this. I train it on my ethics, my integrity. And of course, I'm a flawed human being, just like everybody else. So I'm actually using a lot of biblical grounding and scripture and theology. And I'm ensuring that the output I have, I want to be consistent with. And so I train it so that whether I'm doing a personal project, whether I'm doing a project for the show, or whether things I'm consulting on, I want it to have a lot of integrity built into it. In fact, I think, or I hope, that I've programmed, quote unquote, my AI to be a reflection of me, but a better reflection of me and a better decision maker in some aspects. I'm not saying it's making all my personal decisions. I'm saying that in terms of a business context, I believe that programming your AI explicitly with integrity, values, and biblical concepts and principles, or Judeo-Christian values, definitely strengthens the use of your artificial intelligence. So when you actually put a prompt, as we say, into a text box to help generate your AI outcome, imagine that I put in a lot of preconditions on my AI before it generates the response. So one very obvious one that I mentioned earlier is, if you're doing any research, just ask the prompt to show you the sources it relied on to give you that research. You'll see whether they quoted an actual trustworthy news source. And again, I can't tell you what you consider trustworthy, but let's just say like the Wall Street Journal. If it's a business thing, was it quoted or was it found the article in the Wall Street Journal? Or was it in some random blog that anybody could have put together and there's no back checking, there's no fact checking, right? Those are very important things they want you to be sure about and staying safe about. So let me bring this back to what I said in the first segment, the whole purpose of our show, 10 Talents, based off of Matthew 25, the parable of the talents. The master had applied concrete guardrails to his servants, and the master's anger wasn't at the first servant who risked it all or risked a lot. It was the one who buried the gift out of fear. Fear-driven abstinence from AI is bearing a talent that you may have. But so is the opposite failure the parable implies, putting capital to work with no accounting. The faithful servants multiplied and stood ready for the audit. So here are the three guardrails. Scope it. Decide today or tonight what the AI never gets. The questions where you owe obedience to God and honesty to people, those do not go into the text box. Cap it. Let it inform your prayer and your study. Never let it replace them. It can hand you a commentary. It cannot kneel for you. And verify it. Anything it tells you about scripture gets checked. It gets the actual text. This is a good time to open the book, either physically or digitally. This is what the Bereans said, even with the Apostle Paul, that they wanted to trust Paul, but they're going to verify Paul. Trust, but verify. You can always check a chatbot. Guardrails doesn't mean a lack of faith in the future. They're an act of faith in the one who owns the field. So to summarize, scope it, cap it, verify it. Here's the picture I want to leave you with. The master in the parable of the talents wasn't stingy. He handed over staggering wealth and real freedom. And he came back hoping to celebrate. And then he wanted to settle the accounts at the end, and he did it for all of the servants. And he did the first two with the same sentence, well done, good and faithful servant, enter into the joy of your master. And that's what's actually on offer here. Not a smaller life with the technology fenced around it, but a bigger one, with the most powerful tool that humans have encountered, certainly if this generation, if not all time, sits inside your guardrails, doing real work, multiplying what you've been given, and never once sitting on the throne. That's only for God. So I want you to sit with this question this week. Name one place you've handed real authority to something you've never put a single constraint on. Just name it. And then the guardrail can come. You can put the guardrails on. This is 10 Talents. I'm your host, Keith Koo. I want you to multiply impact, and I want you to add value. If you have any questions or comments, go to xtalents.com, and I encourage you to have more spiritual conversations because of the technology and not to avoid it. I will see you on the next one.

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2: 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Certain impurities will arise to the top only with the utmost heat. And like refiners of silver who slough off that layer of waste in the crucible, God sloughs off the impurities in our lives. Our master refiner is committed to completion, just as we read in Philippians 1, verse 6, being confident of this, that he who began a good work in you will carry it on to completion.
1: This Hope Minute was brought to you by Hope for the Heart. 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
1: And it felt like a battering ram to my heart. And of course, as you said yesterday, the world is going to tell you that's because the Christians have set up all these rules and guidelines of behavior that are just not attainable. And that's why you feel that way. But that, I took that word to the Lord and I said, Jesus, what is the truth about this word? And what I found is that I was never pure. And Psalm 51:5 says, surely I was sinful at birth, sinful from the moment my mother conceived me.
3: Yeah.
1: And I had to come to a place where I realized that. And then I look in the word and I see, who is pure? Jesus. Jesus is pure.
2: Hear more from Dana today at familyminute.org.
1: And what I found is that I was never pure. And

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13: Welcome to Doctrine for Life with Dr. Joel Beakey. In our last broadcast, we heard the first part of Dr. Beakey's message on Abraham's faith from Genesis 15, verses 1 through 6. The Lord came to his servant with a gracious pronouncement that God himself will be his reward and shield. Yet, as we often do, so Abraham still wrestled with questions. And so in the second part of the message, we will hear about his struggle to believe and God's grace to him. As you listen, may the Spirit give you ears to hear and a heart to believe the words of eternal life.

Well, after this tremendous pronouncement, Abraham responds in a rather astonishing way, doesn't he, in verse 2? Lord God, what wilt thou give me, seeing I go childless, and the steward of my house is this Eliezer of Damascus? Behold, to me thou hast given no seed, and lo, one born in my house is mine heir. What is going on inside of Abraham? How can he respond in such a way to such a gracious divine pronouncement? Well, two things are going on inside of Abraham, it seems. The first is what I'm calling an unholy uncertainty. Abraham's feelings of uncertainty that overtake him here are striking. Striking not only because of this divine pronouncement, but also because of what we are told in chapters 12 and 13. For example, 13 verse 15 says, "For all the land that thou seest, to thee I will give it, and to thy seed forever, and I will make thy seed as the dust of the earth, so that if a man can number the dust of the earth, then

0: shall thy seed also be numbered. Three times God has told Abraham in these former chapters that he will give him a great number of children, that is, descendants, seed. He will inherit the land. He's told three times. He will carry on the promises and practices of God. He's told three times. And now he says, what wilt thou give me, seeing I'm yet childless? Well, Abraham is uncertain because of the circumstances around him. God's promises are good, no doubt. No doubt he was glad when he heard God say it yet again. But you see, the reality was so much to the contrary. The years have rolled on. He's probably been 10 years in Canaan now. He's getting to be an old man. And there's no children. The Canaanites are multiplying, but Abraham's seed is not multiplying. He knows the promise as well. But God's providence seems to be mocking with those promises. And you see, that is the struggle, the conflict in the life of faith. The life of faith hears and sees and knows the promises of God, and they're precious. But we are living out our lives in these earthen vessels. We're prone to let these promises fall to the dust when all around us everything seems to go against these promises. We're prone to live by sight rather than by faith, by circumstances rather than by promises. So what Abraham is saying is basically this: Lord, I hear thy promises, but look at my circumstances. Is there really hope for me? At the very best, it seems that one of my own hired servants will be the inheritor of all that is mine. That was a custom at that time. If you had no children, you took someone, a servant in your house, and you passed on the inheritance to Eliezer. It seems hopeless, Lord. Sarah's too old. I'm too old. These promises, in order to be true, they have to go through Eliezer. You see, there's uncertainty, an unholy uncertainty, an unbelieving uncertainty in Abraham here. That's not good. But secondly, there's also a holy restlessness, a holy restlessness. Abraham is a mixture here, like God's people often are. Now, many of the commentators just beat up on Abraham here very badly, see only negative in his response. But I think there's something more here. Positively, Abraham is longing for fulfillment of God's promises. It's as if he's saying, Lord, I'm not satisfied. I'm not happy. I want more than I have. Not just out of sinful motivation, but because thou art my shield and thou art my exceeding great reward. And because thou hast great promises in store for me, I'm restless to see them fulfilled. Thou hast said, go to the land that I will show thee. Thou hast said, I will multiply thy children. They will be like the dust of the earth. But Lord, where is it? Lord, where are thy promises? And notice, he calls on God, verse 2, as the Lord God. It brings two names together, best translated, the Sovereign Lord. In other words, he believes that God is on the throne, but what perplexes him is that God, being on the throne, has acted in a way in his life that seems to contradict what God has said from the throne. So there's something, a true faith at the bottom of Abraham's sinful uncertainty that's wrestling with God, questioning God, longing for the fulfillment of his promises. I wonder if you know those struggles as well. Yet you berate yourself for your unbelief. And yet, at the bottom of it, you know there's a mixture. There's a longing. There is that seed of faith that longs for communion with God. And you long to see his promises break through. I see thy promises in my mind's eye, but the circumstances, I don't see them at all. There's just no rain. There's no fulfillment. There's no breakthrough. Oh, what contrary promises sometimes can fill the hearts of God's people. And they cry out even with the father of the demoniac with tears, Lord, I believe, help thou my unbelief. Now, notice how wisely God responds to Abraham here, how beautifully. God handles all this inner turmoil with just a stroke of masterful wisdom and compassion. Look at two things with me. First, the manner in which God responds. God does not say, Abram, you haven't heard my promises? How can you do this to me? This is the fourth time I gave you this promise, and you still won't believe me? I'm done with you, Abram. No, no. God is kind and forbearing to a fragile, uncertain, restless servant. Nor does God say, Abram, all you got to do is believe. Just believe. That's it. Nothing more to say, Abram. I'm turning away from you until you believe. No, God's not cold. Our God is an amazingly understanding God. The God who understands Elijah under the juniper tree, who understands Asaph and his perplexities in Psalm 73, who understands the complaints of Israel in exile in Babylon, who understood Ezekiel's questions and objections and graciously helped him. This God who came in the flesh and understands our infirmities and knows our frames, this God delights to hear his people unbosom themselves, unburden themselves in submission and in sincerity before him. He understands us. He knows our frame. He's not angry at all with Abraham. His manner of response is one of kindness and compassion. But then secondly, look at the matter, the content with which God responds. The word of the Lord came to him, verse 4, saying, this shall not be thine heir, that is, Eliezer shall not be thine heir, but he that shall come forth out of thine own bowels shall be thine heir. And God doesn't say here, I told you that before, Abraham. Now he repeats it. And now he does something else. He brought him forth abroad and said, look now toward heaven and tell the stars if thou be able to number them. And he said unto him, so shall thy seed be. Boys and girls, God takes Abraham by the hand, as it were, outside. He says, come outside with me. Sometimes when you're depressed, that's what you need to do. You need to go outside. You need to look at nature. You need to look at the wonders of God's creation. And he says, look up to the heavens. Count the stars. So will your offspring be. Now, what is God doing here? Well, he's assuring Abraham of his own promises. He's letting his own promises trump Abraham's feelings and uncertainties and fears and depressions by reasserting these promises that focus on God himself and letting these promises overwhelm Abraham. And God's doing this, I think, in three ways. Let me give them to you. First, God is correcting Abraham's mind. He's correcting Abraham's mind by declaring his great promise. You see, Abraham had all these human calculations. God says, as it were, I understand, Abraham. But Abraham, you've got to put aside your own way of thinking. Put aside those mathematical calculations about you being too old and Sarah being too old. And remember that I am the mathematician par excellence. And my mathematics are different than yours, Abraham. My numbers are different than yours, Abraham. I'm the God of impossibilities, Abraham. This is my word of promise. Sarah will have a son. Trust me, Abraham. With me, nothing is impossible. So God is, first of all, correcting Abram's mind. Secondly, he's persuading Abram's eye by showing his great creation. He uses creation to declare his own greatness. Abram, you see the stars. You see what I've framed and brought into being out of nothing by the word of my sovereign power. I put all these star systems, the Milky Way, the galaxy, the constellations, tens of thousands, millions of stars. And in ancient East, you could see, of course, there's no light at night from the city and so on, or minimal light. And the stars were just resplendent in the skies. Uncountable, innumerable. Abram, look up! Look up! Count the stars! Is anything too hard for the Lord? The God that made all that, Abraham? You don't think he can form a child in Sarah's womb? Isn't it remarkable how in the Old Testament and in the New Testament as well, we see it in Acts 4, for example, when God's people are under pressure, they begin to reflect on the fact that God is the creator of the heavens and the earth. These aren't just simple theological statements. These are comforting, encouraging realities. The God of the starry heavens, the God who made all those stars out of nothing, that God is about to speak, and every promise he's ever given you, dear believer, will be fulfilled in the twinkling of an eye. You see, God is saying to Abraham, your circumstances may seem to be mocking my promises, but Abraham, place your circumstances in the light of my mighty creating power. Weigh these two things, your impossible circumstances in the balance, your impossible circumstances and my mighty power, the God of the stars. And which is weightier, Abraham? He's persuading Abraham through Eye-gate. Martin Luther once wrote to Erasmus, the famous Dutch humanist, who, even though he vacillated with the Reformed faith, never did break with Rome. He said, your problem, Erasmus, is that your God is too small. You have a truncated God. You have lost sight of the greatness of God. And therefore, you become obsessed with your own weaknesses. How will you cope? How will you stand? If you had a firmer grasp of who God is and how great God is, you would quickly stand with us in the work of the Reformation. Your God, Erasmus, is too small. Well, I need that advice today. And I think you do too. Too often we have small thoughts of God. We need to be recentered on God, refocused on the godness of God and the greatness of God and the power of God and the grace of God and the glory of God. Maybe we need to go out more at night and look at the stars and count the greatness of God. But thirdly, finally, God is touching Abram's heart. He's not only persuading his eye and correcting his mind, he's touching Abram's heart by visualizing his great accommodation to Abram. You see, the stars are a visible symbol. God is saying, look at those stars, Abram. Then he pronounces a promise. You see, by eye gate and through ear gate, God seeks to nourish and strengthen and confirm the faith of his faltering servant. Isn't that exactly what God does in the baptism and Lord's Supper? You hear the word, you see the reassuring signs. Someone even said, maybe it's stretching it a bit, but that God through the stars is sacramentalizing Abram's faith. You see, as we come to the table, our senses are all involved. And God is saying through everything at the table, see how much I love you. And that's what God is saying to Abraham. See how much I love you. Look at the stars. He paints a visual panorama for Abraham. John Calvin called this the doctrine of divine accommodation. God accommodating himself to our low level of understanding. God coming down. God stooping, said Calvin, to such a low level that the smallest lamb can be nourished by him. Now, Abram's heart is conquered. And we read this wonderful conclusion. And he believed. And he believed. With no child on the way, with an unpregnant wife, 100 years old. And he believed in the Lord. In the Lord. And he counted it to him for righteousness. We'll look at that in our third thought. Abram's faith in God's imputation. Genesis 15, verse 6 is one of the most important texts in the entire Old Testament. It explains the essence of salvation through the doctrines of faith and imputation. Paul uses it as a template, as a pattern. In Galatians 3, and twice in Romans 4, to highlight that this is God's way, through faith, of justifying judgment-deserving sinners. Abraham believed the Lord, and the Lord counted it, that is, the Lord reckoned it, he imputed it to him for righteousness. What a wonder this is. Abraham believed. Feeling tired, lonely, frightened, unhappy, depressed, Abraham believed. You know, when we get down and discouraged, we often think now is the worst time to tell me to believe. Now is the most impossible time to believe. But you know, when you read the Bible, God delights to give faith to those who are down and needy and weak and feel useless and hopeless. What Satan does is he tells you, when you feel weak and useless and hopeless, you're not the kind of person God would ever want for a believer. There's no hope for you. Look at who you are. Sinful, discouraged, weak, unable. You're not the right person. God says, you're exactly the sort of person I'm looking for. I bring faith to the frightened, to the lonely, to the discouraged. But how? And how can we exercise faith? And what is the exercise of faith? What does it really mean to believe the Lord, in the Lord? Well, it's interesting that the word for faith here in Hebrew has the same root as the word amen. Amen. It is certainly true. You see, we're brought to the heart of what faith is, or believing in God is, if we say this, namely, Abraham is here giving his amen to God. He's succumbing to the promises of God. He's surrendering, trusting in those promises. That's what faith is. Faith embraces God's word. It appropriates that word. It rests our entire lives upon God. It believes God and in God. And it rolls our lives over upon his word and upon himself. It leans with our whole weight upon God. I think about 5 or 10 years ago, I told you a story once of Thomas Chalmers, who visited a lady who was struggling. She was very serious-minded. She knew she needed to be saved, but she just couldn't understand what faith was, and she wrestled and wrestled. And Chalmers spent another hour visiting her, and there was no hope. She just kept saying, well, I can't do it myself. There's nothing to do. I just have to hope and wait. The Lord someday will give me faith. And that kind of fatalistic spirit overcame her. And Chalmers left very discouraged. And he went through her backyard over a little creek where there was a little bridge as he went to his home. And when he got to the bridge, he just had the feeling maybe she was still watching him from her window. So when he got to the bridge, he kind of looked at the bridge and he didn't go across it. Then he came close to it and he just touched it and he jumped back. She was watching from the window indeed. She was alarmed. What's happening to Thomas Chalmers? Why doesn't he just walk across the bridge? And he just kept doing that. Didn't dare go across the bridge. Didn't dare do anything. Finally, she couldn't stand it. So she opened the door and she cried out to him, Lippendeh, Lippendeh, which means lean on the bridge and go across it. And he turned around and said, you, Lippendeh, on Jesus Christ. God used that to break her, to lean on Christ alone, you see. Surrender on him. He's the bridge between God and us. And he brings us safe across and buries our sin in the depths of the ravine below. That's what faith is. Faith walks on the bridge. Faith throws its weight in the Lord Jesus Christ. Faith believes in the Lord and in His promises. Faith surrenders. Parents, you remember when you had little babies, or maybe now when you have grandchildren and you have them on the kitchen counter and you're washing their hair and you want to lean them back and rinse their hair, and after you've got the shampoo in, and the child resists, and the child begins to cry, and the child thinks she's going to fall and drown or something. And you reassure, no, I've got my hand under you to support you. It's going to be okay. Just lean back. It's okay. And finally the child gives up and leans back and trusts you and finds, yes, your hand is there. There was nothing to be worried about. Nothing to be worried about at all. Daddy or mommy supported. Well, that's what faith does. It just gives up the battle. It sees nothing in me. It sees everything in God. And it leans back and trusts Him and surrenders. Believes in Him. And the Lord counts it to Abraham for righteousness. That's the last thing our text says this morning. It is counted to him for righteousness. Now, some people have raised the objection, if Abraham believes only in one promise, that he would have children, how could this be counted for righteousness? How could Paul use this in Romans 4 and Galatians 3 as a template for saving faith? It's one thing to believe in one promise. It's another thing to believe in Christ for salvation altogether. Well, the answer to that is actually quite simple. The text says he believed in the Lord. Yes, he believed in that promise. But God uses circumstances in our lives sometimes to persuade us, to win us over, to woo us. And when we believe in one promise, we believe in them all. Abraham actually here surrenders his entire life to God. He lives by faith. He walks by faith. He looks to God. He believes in the Lord through and through. And so Paul says in Galatians 3, the just, speaking of this history, the just shall live by faith. That's what happens here. Life, faith, justification. These three things merge together. By faith, Abraham is justified. God imputes it to him. And that word impute that Paul makes so much of in Romans 4. What that means, congregation, is simply this. If I come to you, say I go to your bank, and I come back later that day and say I want to withdraw that $10,000 I put in. I changed my mind about you. The teller would say to me, sorry, you put it in so-and-so's account. You cannot take it out again. You gave it away. That's what God does. When a sinner believes in the Lord Jesus Christ for his whole salvation, trusts Him alone, surrenders, walks across the bridge, leans back, gives it all to God, believes in Christ alone as his righteousness before God, then God imputes, he puts salvation into our bank of faith and says, it's yours, and I'll never take it back again. It's yours forever. I give it away to you. It's imputed to our account. And so that's the wonder of the gospel. Freely, graciously, for the sake of a suffering and an obedient Savior who obeyed the law for us, who paid the price of sin for us, for the sake of this precious Redeemer, the triune God, the God of the stars, the God who made the galaxies, that God has compassion upon poor, hell-deserving sinners, and He takes their hell upon His own Son, and He puts the righteousness of Himself upon those sinners in this ideal exchange, Jesus taking their place, and He imputes to their account the righteousness of the Lord Jesus Christ.
1: Now then, we are ambassadors for Christ. As though God did beseech you by us, we pray you in Christ's stead, Be ye reconciled to God, for he hath made him to be sin for us, who knew no sin, that we might be made the righteousness of God in him. Thank you for listening to Doctrine for Life with Dr. Joel Beakey. William Ames said, "Theology is the doctrine of living to God." May God write the doctrines of the Bible upon your heart with a living faith, so that through Christ and his righteousness, you may be right with God.
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9: 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I'm Pastor Ray McMahon here. 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We record a half-hour broadcast, first airing in your markets on either Saturday the 13th of June or Sunday the 14th. Also, following the half-hour recording, we continue into 5 broadcasts which air in various markets, from Monday the 15th through Friday the 19th of June. And I'm so grateful to be with you today. I am preaching from this book, The Holy Bible, and also from a book called The Lord Had Me Write. Actually preached the same things that are in the book for 40 years now, when Jesus called me and to do so. And he had me put it in a book, which is published 2010. We've recently revived it, a slightly different color on Amazon Prime. It's called The Unbreakable Covenant of Marriage. The subtitle is Escaping the Unholy Trap. And it's an eternal trap, deadly trap, of not only divorce, being divorced or divorcing from a covenant, but then subsequent marryings again, which the culture calls and the churches call a remarriage. Jesus will show, I'll show you in the Word. Preachers are supposed to do that because they are not their own, they are ambassadors for Christ. They don't come up with their own message. Too many have to appeal to the masses, appeal to family, appeal to community. But if we are called to preach the Word, we do have the King of Kings, as the living word. And he told me, tell them what I say. Ray, just tell them what I say. And we're going to do that one more time today. And I know that it encourages those who are standing for their covenant vows, and some in great joy, some, of course, in great pain and loneliness. But they are standing for God's word and the vow not only did they make to their covenant spouse, but to God himself. He was the witness. And so I'm going to be focusing today on a chapter in this book, The Unbreakable Covenant of Marriage. I know the fellas put it online. Like I said, you can find this for 30 days before they delete the live streams on Facebook at Pastor Raymond McMahon and our YouTube channel for the church, Praise, Power, and Prayer Temple. We're located in Windsor, Connecticut. We also, since February, have had the blessing with the help of our radio agent and his folks to put Jesus as Our Shepherd into podcast form. If you go to either our website, Praise, Power, Prayer, Temple, go to our YouTube channel, you go to my Facebook page for at least 30 days for the most recent messages, you can click the See More button. It'll show you all the podcasts, Podbean, Spotify. I told one of my sisters yesterday, we're on Spotify, and it didn't register. A few minutes later, oh, you're on Spotify. My wife was listening to Spotify through her phone into the car radio. And she was just listening to Christian music. And suddenly, guess what? The podcast came up. So she says, I know that voice. I'm glad she still recognizes my voice. Praise the Lord. But also Podbean, Spotify, Amazon Music, Apple Music, and we list more of them on my Facebook page. And also, another thing, I send out an email blast letting people know, that's about all I send them, when we are recording. And so if you would like to email me and ask to be put on the email blast so you know when to look for our Friday night Bible studies that we stream, Sunday service, and particularly Jesus is Our Shepherd radio program. We are defending God's word. We're defending what Jesus reminded his own nation, the Father's will from the beginning of the creation. And I think that's important. And I sure hope you do. If you're a born-again Christian, you know that what Jesus says goes. It's not optional. He didn't make up his doctrine, as I have said on some broadcasts. He didn't make it up on the fly, seeing, let's see, what do those people want to hear? I think I'll tell them what they want to hear. Oh, what is that group? I think I'll tell them what they want to hear. And that's not how it works, folks. Not the real gospel. It is Jesus Christ is the same yesterday, today, and forever. He is the Alpha and Omega. Would you pray with me? Because a lot of people are going to be tuning in. We've got people all over the world now listening to us on one of our podcasts, Spotify or another. And I am so thrilled about that because Jesus is coming again. And if we do not agree with Jesus, but we still claim him to be our Savior, you're putting Jesus outside of his own divine commission. He actually said, what I speak to you, he said, I received it from my Father. He didn't have his own private personal as a only a man doctrine to fulfill the mores of contemporary society. As a matter of fact, he said, it's going to get so bad before he returns. It's going to be like the days of Noah and like the days of Lot. Look around. In the churches, divorce and remarriage is celebrated among those naming Jesus. Even alternative lifestyles are becoming more and more acceptable and celebrated and encouraged. And y'all still want to believe, even in the commission of these sins. It's all perverse because it's out of the way of God's will. And you still think you belong to Jesus and you say you love him. I hope you do love him. But he said, if you love me, keep my commandments. He said, whosoever has my commandments and keeps them, he it is, meaning he or she, that loves me. And his commandments are not grievous. The covenant of marriage was given as a blessing for the procreation and the protection of family. Now, society and history are full of people leaping outside the guardrails of God's divine protection. And it costs the society, costs individuals. Can somebody get back? Of course, but you have to stop sinning. You have to leave your sinful relationships. Look, to be in an adulterous marriage, one of the both of you as heterosexuals had to have been in a covenant marriage to begin with. Now, maybe you divorced. Maybe afterwards you came to Christ and you'll say, well, they tell me I can find a new spouse because I'm saved now. And that's not what the Bible says. You know, John the Baptist went to confront, by the leading of the Holy Ghost, Herod, saying, it's not lawful for thee to have thy brother Philip's wife. So Herod and Herodias, in the eyes of God, Philip and Herodias were in covenant. But Herod came along and married Herodias after Philip and Herodias got divorced. I don't know who initiated it. I mean, suppose we could find that out. Herod himself, they say, historically, was married to a Nabatean princess who knew she was going to be killed. These people were not good people. So why would God bother to warn a pagan man, an unbeliever, a non-Christian, a non-Jew, hired by the Romans, an Edomian, a descendant from Esau, an Edomite? Why would he tell him it's not lawful for you to have your brother Philip's wife? I mean, after all, they got a divorce. What's the big deal? So why did John risk his ministry and his very life to tell that man the truth? Well, he knew Herod had heard him in many things. You know that? The Bible says Herod heard John gladly in many things. He knew that John was a holy man, a just man. Clearly, the people are flocking to him, but he was calling everybody to repentance. So why would he go and challenge? Why would he even bother with this guy? Because God doesn't want him to perish, didn't want him to perish in his sins. He doesn't want you, even naming Christ, going to church, maybe having a position. Maybe you know a lot. Maybe you have empathy, compassion. But are you having enough compassion to a sinner to show them the way out of the sin instead of approving them in it? Well, I haven't even gotten to the book yet. Would you pray? Father, I'm asking in Jesus' name that this word spread swiftly throughout the earth, that you raise a great company of people that will hear from you and publish the truth and preach it just as you said it. And I pray in Jesus' name for millions to be set free from the bondage of adulterous marriages, as good as they think it is. In your sight, it's abomination, Jesus. It's what you said. And I don't know if they're going to accept your word, Lord. They say they're yours. And I guess it's not my call to dispute it, but I know what you've told me to preach, Father. So I pray you bless the hearing of this message, the preaching of it, the receiving of it. And not to honor me, but to honor you, Lord Jesus, to repent of sinful relationships, whatever type it happens to be under, fornication, uncleanness, adultery. I pray that they would repent and find their way back to their eternal home with you. I ask it in Jesus' name, Father, because only you can save a soul. But Lord, I know you've set me to preach this. So, Lord, I pray that it brings you glory and brings you fruit. Bring people to genuine, heartfelt repentance because they love you more than their own life. I ask that you help them with that. In Jesus' name, amen. So my Bible's open to Mark chapter 10, verse 12, but I've got it written in. I always start every chapter in this book and sprinkle throughout the chapters the Word of God. Because what good is it if you think, well, he's got a good opinion, I think I'll obey Mr. McMahon or Pastor McMahon. You need to hear the word. Don't you understand that? Please hear Jesus. Here's what went on. In Mark 10, 2 through 12, we read, the Pharisees came to him and asked him, is it lawful for a man to put away his wife, tempting him? And he answered and said unto them, what did Moses command you? And they said, Moses suffered to write a bill of divorcement and to put her away. In their eyes, case closed, but not so fast. Jesus answered and said unto them, he didn't say that Moses didn't write that in Deuteronomy 24, 1 through 4, but what Jesus wants them to see is where their heart's at, and if what they're doing is good enough, why did he tell the entire nation In Matthew 5:20, the following verse, "Except your righteousness," speaking to the nation, "shall exceed that of the righteousness of the scribes and Pharisees, ye shall in no case enter the kingdom of heaven." And here's that example again. He dealt with it in Matthew 5:31 and 32. But they bring the same reasoning, the same false justification, elevating Moses' commandment over the will of God. Now, Moses did the will of God, but why did he insert Deuteronomy 24:1-4? Well, would you accept Christ's explanation of why Moses gave that what they called a commandment? Let's listen to him. "And Jesus answered and said unto them, for the hardness of your heart, he wrote you this precept." It wasn't for everybody in the nation of Israel. It was for hard-hearted men. "But from the beginning of the creation, God made them male and female. For this cause shall a man leave his father and mother and cleave to his wife, and they twain shall be one flesh. So then they are no more twain, but one flesh. What therefore," he's explaining to these teachers, rabbis, listeners, Pharisees, "what therefore God has joined together," he's giving them an instruction, "let not man put asunder." They'd been doing it, and they were saying it's okay with others. And he's telling them, "let not man put asunder." This has got to stop. How about you, dear Christian? What do you think? Are we under such grace that we can continue in such an abomination and thinking that grace may abound? Have you read Romans 6? You might want to do that. "And in the house, his disciples asked him again." I mean, Jesus teaching here to how the societal norms had been going, social mores, all that stuff. This is radical. And they're his disciples. So they wanted to have some clarity about this. And some of you seek clarity too, which is a good thing. But in the end, will you listen to Jesus? "So in the house, his disciples asked him again of the same matter. And he saith unto them, whosoever shall put away his wife and marry another following a divorce from a covenant marriage, if the man does that and marries another, he is now committing adultery against her, his covenant wife." Well, it's legal. Doesn't mean it's legal in heaven. Doesn't mean God is winking at it. And then, ladies, more divorces are today initiated by the women from a covenant marriage. By the way, if you have to divorce from an adulterous marriage, please do so. Get out of it. Stay single or seek reconciliation with your actual living covenant spouse. But if you die in the sin of adultery, I don't think you're going to heaven. Well, where do you get that, Pastor? How about reading 1 Corinthians chapter 6, the whole chapter? But how about verses 9 through 11? And then go on to 1 Corinthians chapter 7 in verse 10 and 11, where Paul says, "Unto the married," meaning in covenant marriage, "I command, yet not I, let not the wife depart from her husband, but and if she depart, let her remain unmarried or be reconciled to her husband. And let not the husband put away his wife." Verse 39 in that same chapter is also instructive. So Jesus is talking to these men, and now he's talking to his disciples. You see, so in the house, from Mark chapter 10, verse 10 through 12, in the house his disciples asked him again of the same matter. And he saith unto them, "Whosoever shall put away his wife and marry another committeth adultery against her." But ladies, many of you who want to say you're a Christian and do not like what a man like me has to say, I already knew that when God called me to preach this. So I'm more concerned about what Jesus thinks of me than you. By the way, that would be good for you to do too. Stop trying to change his mind. He's not going to. "And if a woman shall put away her husband and be married to another," that's when she committeth adultery. So I continue in the book. Again, we see that the Pharisees' motives were altogether wrong concerning both this topic and their treatment of Jesus. They referred back to Deuteronomy 24, as they also did in the Matthew 19, 3-9 account. Jesus' reply here is almost identical to his reply in Matthew 19, except for two things. First, the phrase in Matthew 19, "except it be for fornication," is not included in Mark's gospel, and it does not have to be included. The gospel of Matthew was intended for the Jews, to the Jew first, Romans 1:16, and also to the Greek. But the gospel of Mark is well known to have been originally directed to Roman believers who did not practice Jewish customs. Even Luke, in his early chapters, directing his gospel to a Greek man, Theophilus, and to a Greek audience, included an explanatory note about Joseph and Mary traveling to be taxed while she was with child. In agreement with Matthew chapter 1, verses 18 to 25, Luke stated that Joseph was traveling with Mary, his espoused wife. They had not yet married, as the Greeks would view it, in covenant marriage. So Luke included this proper explanation and understanding, especially knowing the conclusions men could come to, even though Jesus' conception was holy. About the conclusions of men, have you read the dialogue between Jesus and those Jews who believed on him? In parentheses, I had apparently temporarily, in John chapter 8. One might think that Jesus spoiled a good moment when he said to those that believed on him, quote, "If ye continue in my word, then are ye my disciples indeed, and ye shall know the truth, and the truth shall make you free." John 8:31-32. Well, some of these Jewish listeners were actually offended by what Jesus said there, because he rightly implied, he wasn't implying anything, he was stating it, that they were not only ruled by Rome on the outward, but what was far worse, they were ruled by the law of sin and death in their inward life, and it affected their outward life because of it. See, they took strong exception to what he said there, and their attitude deteriorated throughout the encounters because where their hearts were at, and their conversation recorded in John, chapter 8 of John's gospel. Eventually, it got so bad, in John 8:41, they hurled an invective against Jesus by saying, "Your mother was sleeping around before she married Joseph." That's what they're implying. They said, "We be not born of fornication. We have one Father, even God." Now, they're confident in that assertion. They kind of had it with this Jesus fellow. But he was not born out of sinful fornication. Mary was a virgin, fulfilling their own prophecy from their prophet Isaiah, chapter 7, verse 14 and 15. So you see, in so saying, they were unwittingly reinforcing the proper understanding of the clauses in both Matthew 5 and Matthew 19, either saving for the cause of fornication or accept it be for fornication, that it was a premarital sin. And by calling Jesus out in John's gospel, saying to him, "We be not born of fornication," meaning we know you were conceived out of the covenant holy wedlock that Mary would eventually enter in with Joseph. Not only is she with child, they're traveling to be taxed. And they're not even in covenant yet. But by doing so, they were certifying the real truth of the word fornication, which modern translations in both Matthew 5:31 and 32 and Matthew 19 have savaged with their false interpretation of the word porneia. Get it right before it's too late. You can check it out, unless you, of course, don't want to know. Why are you listening to me then? I hope you continue, because I don't have anything personally against you. But if I know you're committing adultery and you want to come into our assembly here, well, the more people, the more money we get, the more prosperity we have, the more it seems God's with us. But when people come in, we just don't dismiss them. But when they hear the word, they agree to disagree, and so long, good to know you. Why? Because they do not want me to tell them what Jesus says about this. Do you fall into that camp? You can get all the bishops and the priests and the pastors and the denominations and the theologians arrayed against Jesus. It's what you're doing. He was not unclear. Even the Pharisees never challenged him on the except it be or saving for the cause of fornication clause, because they knew that was not going to be a valid reason to divorce a covenant wife. Because the... Oh, thank you, Father. People want to know. They'll seek you. In so saying, they were unwittingly reinforcing the proper understanding of saving for the cause of fornication. Now, your modern translations change the word. Why? Jesus didn't ever change it. The Pharisees knew what he meant. The disciples knew what he meant. But what the disciples were asking him to repeat what he meant had to do with those putting away covenant spouses, not espoused or betrothal. If Mary was found with child, it actually says in Matthew that Joseph was a just man when he was pondering putting her away. He had to actually give her a bill of divorcement, which is what men were doing to their covenant wives. But Mary was not Joseph's covenant wife yet. And by the law of Moses, he had to show proof why he wasn't going to marry her as a covenant wife. Well, duh. Apparently she had been with another man. And Joseph was going to go through with that until the angel of the Lord visited him in Matthew 1:18. Don't you want to read it? It's beautiful. Joseph, thou son of David, fear not to take unto thee Mary thy wife. For that which is conceived of her is born of God. Read the exact wording. See, they were not only implying, they were hurling this at him. You were conceived during the espousal and the betrothal of Joseph and Mary before they came together with vows to God and each other as husband and wife as we understand it today. Do you think that today's compromise and permissiveness in society and in the churches reflect an agreement and acceptance of both Jesus' teaching and his promise to those who believe on him as he told them? John 8:31-32, quoted above. Are you agreeing with and obeying his teaching against adulterous remarriage when either one has a living covenant spouse? Or have you discovered somehow a more, quote, gracious and godly way to deal with life? Somehow knowing more about grace and the Father's will than Jesus himself and what God had him tell the people? Or as some now claim, do they have the mind of Christ, of course, in direct opposition to the teaching of Jesus, but they have the mind of Christ, they say. They even say they have the leading of the Holy Ghost, even though they are in blatant contradiction to what Christ taught, what his disciples recorded as the Holy Ghost brought back things to their remembrance. So look again at the teaching of Jesus in Mark 10:2-12, quoted from Mark 10. In their faces, not in an evil confrontation, but he confronted them. He said, Jesus completely overruled Moses' allowance for putting away their covenant wives for any reason by referring back to the original will and intent of God in Genesis chapter 2. When he asked them, what did Moses command you? They could have referred back to Genesis 2. But there's a war, even in your life, between your sinful flesh and the Holy Ghost. The question is, who is going to be your commander in chief, your sinful nature or the Holy Ghost, which is holy, leading you to purity and blessing and even protection in the framework of a genuine covenant marriage? Do you believe Jesus or not? In fact, adultery at the time, and they've proved it by trying to bring an adulterous woman taken in the very act into the temple and said, Jesus, Moses said, this woman should be stoned. What do you say? Well, go read John 8 again. Jesus never approved of what the woman was doing. He didn't condemn her, but he did tell her, you got to stop sinning. Go and sin no more. In fact, adultery was to be dealt with by stoning, not divorce. And once an adulterous spouse is stoned, the man would be free from the marriage covenant because death ends it. And then they could actually marry again. Of course, they shouldn't want to see their wayward spouse stoned. Joseph wasn't looking for that when he found out Mary was with child. He was a just man. He was going to give her a bill of divorcement, which means it was for cause, the cause of fornication. See, in Jesus' time, there were two rabbinical schools of thought concerning putting away and a follow-up marriage. There was Hillel with a liberal view and Rabbi Shammai with a conservative view. The former allowed divorce and remarriage for almost any reason. The latter was more conservative, allowing for divorce and another marriage only for the grounds of adultery or some type of lasciviousness. See, the problem that you got to confront Jesus. You got to talk to Jesus about this. You think you're going to change his mind? Jesus did not support either position, which really threw his disciples for a loop. Jesus always taught, still does, that from the beginning, it was not so. So what do you actually... The latter was more conservative, allowing for divorce and another marriage,

0: 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My name is Joshua McMahon. 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
1: Philippians chapter 4, once again, therefore, my beloved brethren, my dearly beloved and longed for, my joy and my crown, so stand fast in the Lord, my dearly beloved. Stand fast, why? Well, chapter 3, verse 20, because our citizenship is in heaven. This is not our home. Don't panic. From whence also we look for the Savior, our Lord Jesus Christ, who when he comes a second time will bring in everlasting righteousness, complete and finalize vision and prophecy, and they will indeed anoint him as the most holy, the Messiah. I beseech Eutychus, and I beseech Syntyche, that they be of the same mind. We have a disagreement, and it has not gotten resolved. So, step two. I entreat thee also, true yoke fellow. Some perhaps have argued this may be the Philippian jailer. We're not sure which, but somebody in the church is being asked to sit with them and try to help them. One of their brothers or sisters. I entreat thee also, help those women which labored with me in the gospel. Great people got a disagreement. Help them with Clement. Many feel this may be Clement of Rome, who becomes Clement of Rome. Wait till heaven for that. But labored with me in the gospel, with Clement also, with other of my fellow laborers, whose names are in the book of life. Whoa. And so rejoice in the Lord always, and again I say rejoice. Now, why is he saying that? Well, the previous verse, whose names are in the book of life. If you know your names in the book of life, then you know that when you have your last day, you have been promised for those who believe in Jesus, when you're absent from your body, you're going to be present with the Lord. Your eye has not seen, your ear has not heard, neither has it even entered into the heart of man the things that God has prepared for those who love him. And so that's why we can rejoice in the Lord always, because he has our future. And again, I say rejoice. Let your moderation, it's an interesting word, basically your gentleness, in a sense, your being patient, in a sense, the idea of just even, long suffering in some ways as well.

well. Let your moderation, let your patience, your gentleness be known unto all men. God's patient, right? How many don't know? Oh, yes, he is. And so we're to show that type of attribute. Let your moderation, your patience, your gentleness, your forbearance, let it be known unto all men. The Lord is at hand. Wait a second. He's writing in the, basically late 50s, early 60s. He's writing the church of Philippi, and he's telling us then the Lord's at hand. How many got it? Well, then where does that leave us in 2025? The Lord's really at hand. You have to remember, the church has had this expectation from the beginning that there's a day coming when Jesus will suddenly, as he said, I go to prepare a place for you, and if I go, I will come and bring you to myself, that where I am, you may be also, the Father's house. And so there's that sudden removal of his people. We don't know exactly when. He wrote, Paul to the Corinthians, we will not all die or sleep, but we will all be changed in a moment, twinkling of an eye. He wrote it to the Thessalonians, the Lord himself will descend with a shout, the voice of the archangel, the trumpet of God. The dead in Christ rise first, and suddenly we're caught up to meet the Lord in the air. There has been this blessed hope, this anticipation that there's a day when Jesus will suddenly again interrupt human history and pull away his bride. If you understand Jewish weddings, there's a lot of overshadowing that happens with the marriage feast and the groom collecting his bride and all that goes with it. And there's going to be this moment where suddenly we're out of here. You remember, I hope you have some memory, when you were a kid, your parents came home, they found you vacuuming. And not because you had a party and you're trying to hurry up and get it cleaned up before they get home, but you just, or you did some dishes or you're cutting the grass and they pulled in and you're, helping them out. And how'd you feel? Like, oh, the timing's beautiful, right? Flip side, you remember when you had the big house party and all the pool furniture's in the pool and, everything else is upside down and stuff's all over the house and you're trying frantically to clean up and you hear the car pull in the driveway and like, I'm not saying I know how firsthand, just I've read novels. John, writing to the church, said, Beloved, it does not yet appear what we shall be. But we know that when he appears, we will be like him. And everyone who has this hope within themselves purifies themselves even as Jesus is pure. You don't want to be found clearly walking in foolishness when the Lord suddenly comes for his church. And so we're to rejoice in the Lord always. And again, I say rejoice. Let your moderation be known to all men, because it's never been closer. The Lord is at hand. We're told Jesus will return when, unless he shortened those days, no flesh would survive. And if you've been here for some period of time in the last year, new research came out. If tactical nukes start getting exchanged in some theater of war, because of the agreements made among the various nations, everybody's got to respond if they hold to their agreements. And if that kicks off, the earth will then essentially no longer be habitable for most of us within 72 minutes. That's how fast it goes down. And that's just the declassified stuff we know about. You're a generation that unless God shortens those days, no one survives. So there's a lot hanging in the balance in world politics, moving of the nations, rising and lowering of power. And yet we're called to rejoice in the Lord always. And again, I say rejoice. So let your moderation be known unto all men, and it has never literally been closer. The Lord is at hand and will one day suddenly interrupt again human history. So verse 6, be anxious for nothing. Anxious? You just told me he's at hand. The world's going sideways and you're telling me not to be anxious? I didn't tell you. Paul did. Be anxious for nothing. Torn apart in different directions. But in everything, here's how you deal with anxiety. But in everything, by prayer, talking to God. And supplication, making a humble request. With thanksgiving, that's the thing we forget. James said, count it all joy, my brethren, when you fall into diverse testings. That's the last thing. Oh, good, I'm being tried again. That's not how we see it. And everything by prayer and supplication with thanksgiving. Let your requests tell him what you need. Be known unto God. And here's what he promises to give you.
And the peace of God, which passes all understanding, shall keep. And that's not tereo, to guard like a prison. This is like a sentinel watching, chained to a soldier, you know, being chained to a soldier like Paul was. It is guarding, sentinel, on duty. The peace of God will guard or keep your hearts and your minds through Christ Jesus. You see, I don't think you understand. If you'll pray with supplication, with thanksgiving, and spend time, let God work. Open your heart, Lord, I don't know what to do. He will show you. Sometimes he'll even literally lay it on your heart. Very far and few between, he's done that for me, but it's come at times when I really don't know what to do, and he'll lay something on your heart, and sometimes I'll even write it down, and I'll watch God do exactly what he laid on my heart. That's what a prayer life can be for you. If you seek first the kingdom of God, he wants a relationship with you, not a religion. He wants a relationship with you. Of course he knows what you need, but he loves to hear your voice. Be anxious for nothing, but in everything with prayer and supplication, humble request, with thanksgiving, let your requests be made known unto God. And the peace of God, which passes all understanding, shall literally stand by like a sentinel and keep or guard your hearts and your minds through Christ Jesus. And those are the two hardest arenas. Your heart, you're sitting here, maybe you're visiting, your heart's saying, I need to have a relationship with God. Your mind is saying, no, you don't want to stop clubbing, you don't want to stop drinking, you don't want to stop fooling around here. And your heart's going, I'm tired of carrying your water. I'm tired of dealing with your guilt and your shame. It's time, let's get right with God. Your mind's saying, no, then you'll be here on Sundays, you could be playing golf, what are you thinking? That's the battle. And eventually your heart's had enough. And it cries out. What did Philip say to the Ethiopian eunuch? Here's water, what keeps me from being baptized? He said, if you believe with all your heart, you may. And the eunuch said, I believe Jesus is the Son of God. He baptized him. Your mind can say things are good. Your heart's not in agreement. It's pounding out of your chest. Your heart can sit there kind of chill, and your mind's thinking too much, well, what if this happens? What if that happens? What if what happens, happens? God's peace will take over both heart and mind. Where are you going to find that out in this world? And yet he offers it to anyone who comes to him with prayer, supplication, humble request, with thanksgiving, coming to him as a son or daughter of God who's accepted Christ as their Savior. That's what he has for you. And you can have as much as you want if you can lay hold of it. The peace of God which passes understanding will keep your hearts and your minds through Christ Jesus. Proverbs 3:5. Trust in the Lord with all of your heart. Lean not on your own understanding. In all your ways acknowledge him. He will make your paths straight. Isaiah 26:3. For thou will keep him in perfect peace whose mind is stayed on thee because he trusts in thee. I don't know what you're doing. I don't know how you're going to fix this, but my eyes are on you. I got nowhere else to go. And you'll find God will come through. In fact, he'll show you how to pray. It's amazing. Your hearts and minds will be guarded through Christ Jesus. Finally, brethren, 15 more verses. Finally, brethren, whatsoever things are true, whatsoever things are honest, whatsoever things are just, whatsoever things are pure, whatsoever things are lovely, whatsoever things are of good report, if there be any virtue, if there be any praise, think, reckon, logizomai, reckon, think, consider, calculate, think on these things. This is the ultimate arena to bring in submission to God. What my mind is thinking and what my heart is thinking. The outward stuff, hopefully you meet Jesus, things start changing, your mouth, your language starts changing, your attitude starts changing, how you handle yourself starts changing. But one of the hardest areas to lay down fully to the Lord is how you and what you think about, what your heart's meditating on. And sadly, we're in a generation where not a lot of things out there are true. Not a lot of things out there are very honest. Not much out there is really just. Much out there is quite impure, if you really know what's going on in the media. Things are pretty unlovely. Things aren't so good of report. In fact, it's slander. Not a lot of virtue out there in media, and not much to praise. That's what we're surrounded in. It's like we're getting dipped in like a paint in the bucket, covered in it constantly. And you wrestle with thoughts.
You wrestle with lusts. You wrestle with improper actions. You wrestle with things you should. You're living mentally where you shouldn't be. You don't know how to get victory over it. There are outward temptations. There are inward temptations. The way to deal with an inward temptation, the pattern is very simple. Number one, as James said, you're being tested. You need to pray. You pray and you ask God to help you. 2 Corinthians chapter 10, verse 5 says, casting down imaginations, taking into captivity every thought exalts itself against the knowledge of Christ. You pray, and you got to get a hold of that thing by the grace of God. Lord, I shouldn't be thinking that. Lord, that shouldn't be my attitude. Lord, I'm sorry I'm living here in my heart or my mind. Would you please help me just surrender this to you? And as you take these things captive, bring it again to the feet of Jesus, and then you got to set your mind on things above. And the way to do that is the way Jesus handled patience. Taking into captivity every thought exalts itself against the knowledge of Christ. You pray, and you got to get a hold of that thing by the grace of God. Lord, I shouldn't be thinking that. Lord, that shouldn't be my attitude. Lord, I'm sorry I'm living here in my heart or my mind. Would you please help me just surrender this to you? And as you take these things captive, bring it again to the feet of Jesus, and then you got to set your mind on things above. And the way to do that is the way Jesus handled Satan's temptations. It is written. I should love the Lord my God with all my heart, all my soul, all my mind. Right? I'll set no worthless thing before my eyes. If I'm angry with my brother in my heart, I'm already a murderer. You let Scripture begin to be the backstop against where you're trying to go in your head or your heart or your mind and bring you into a place that's refined for Jesus. He'll take control even there if you let him. But it is a constant battle. You know, we say attitude is everything in the modern vernacular. But in many ways, asking for God's help, even in the hardest arenas, he wants to help you live a life that is thinking on things that are pure, just, lovely, honest, true, good report. Yeah, but when my mind gets going, I don't know what it's going to think next. Okay. Think of the first bicycle you ever rode. What color was it? Streamers, ape hanger handlebars, low handlebars, 5-speed on the middle of the bar where you can fall into it, rear brakes, handbrakes, everybody, neighbor's bike, friend's bike, your bike, big brother's bike. You have just been telling your mind what to think of. Oh man, you're right. Yes, you have been setting your mind on a bicycle. As I pray to ask God's help, and he gives me that peace that guards my heart and my mind, I now have the freedom to put my mind in places that honor him. And your life transforms. Finally, brethren, even though we have 15 more verses, whatever things are true, whatever things are honest, whatever things are just, whatever things are pure, whatever things are lovely, whatever things are of good report, if there be any virtue, if there be any praise, reckon on these things. This is where your mind should be. And you will have God's peace filling your hearts. Jesus said in John 15, I am the vine, you are the branches. He that abides in me bears much fruit. He that bears fruit, he prunes, that we might even bear more fruit. But he said, but apart from me, you can do nothing. Those are your two verses. Apart from Jesus, I can do nothing, but I can do all things through Christ who strengthens me. It's a key verse, and it is one you should memorize, even eating your vegetables. I can do all things through Christ which strengthens me. Notwithstanding, you have well done that you did communicate with my affliction. So again, Paul's thanking them for helping supply what he needed in prison. Now you Philippians know also that in the beginning of the gospel, when I departed from Macedonia, northern Greece, and headed south, no church communicated with me in concerning giving and receiving. Nobody supported me, but you only. For even in Thessalonica, where he was only there 4 weeks, 8 weeks, not very long, even in Thessalonica, you sent once and again unto my necessity, 100-mile journey, and they got support to him twice while in Thessalonica. You guys took care of me. Not that I desire a gift. I'm not trying to get cash out of you. But I desire fruit that may abound to your account. Wait a minute. What does that mean? That means their support of Paul that allowed him to preach to others and others got saved, the church that helped support him will receive a reward. Now you know why some people like to fund missionaries. Sweet, you know, hundreds get saved. I help them go preach. God's accounting system is going to be very thorough.
Did you know teaching Sunday school, there's a reward waiting for you? VBS?

0: Awana, Bright Kids, serving in nursery, helping in security. Wait. So you mean because we've helped to allow people to come in, hear the gospel, get saved, their lives change, they go out, they, you know, then they start sharing with other people, and they too tell two friends, and so on, and so on, and so on, that somewhere in that chain, I've got a reward? Yes. Well, no wonder you tell me to start using my gifts. I don't want you up there in heaven with no reward. I mean, that's got to be embarrassing. So what'd you get? Salvation? Yeah, that's awesome. Me too. But what'd you get? Just trying to save you from the awkward. Eternally. Not that I desire a gift, but I desire fruit may abound to your account. They're going to share in the reward of what Paul has done. But I have all and abound, and I am full, having received of Epaphroditus the things which were sent from you. Again, thank you, is what he's saying. An odor of a sweet smell, a delightful offering, a sacrifice acceptable, well-pleasing to God. But my God shall supply all your, what? What?
1: Needs.
0: Not wants. Need. My God shall supply all your need according to his riches in glory by Christ Jesus. So if you have a need, don't be anxious. Prayer and supplication with thanksgiving, tell him. He promises to provide. What does he have on 1,000 hills? The cattle. If there are no Wegmans, Giant, Publix, Save-On, whatever, say in the wilderness of Midian, there he fed them by having in the middle of the night stuff show up on the ground called. So nothing's impossible for him. My God shall supply all your need. Somebody years ago gave me a book about a pastor in India. His name was Brother Bak Singh Chhabra. He was a man that God used mightily. But a couple quotes stuck out from the biography. One, they said Brother Singh was quite against anyone who was begging for money. And this at a time when quite a few ministries from that part of the world were here begging for money. Brother Singh was quite against anyone who was begging for money. He openly called them beggars. He believes that no true servant of God would ever have to beg for money if he knows his God. Bak Singh Chhabra emphasized, quote, God never fails us in the work of God, even when we need huge amounts, unquote. God went on giving to Brother Singh, and he never gave a hint by any man or by letter or by any other means. He said, when the Lord is carrying our money, why should we keep it with us? Whenever we want, we can take it from him. That's interesting. That's a man of faith. You know, we have this goal in the United States. Everybody's working hard so they can be independently wealthy. You can't watch anything without, have you talked to your planner? Want my 2 cents? Call us here. Do 1-800. We've got advisors. Boom, boom, boom, boom, boom. I'm not saying don't save. Proverbs, go to the ant, you sluggard, pay attention. You got to store up. But there's also a place you can be as a believer, and that is dependently wealthy. Explain that to me. My God shall supply all your need according to his riches and glory. I don't know how, I don't know why, I don't know how you're going to, and I've watched over the years God do some absolutely would never have thought it things to take care of people. How big is your God? My God shall supply all your need according to his riches and glory by Christ Jesus. Now unto God and our Father be glory forever and ever. Church, bring it. Nice. Salute every saint in Christ Jesus. That means shake hands all around. Come on, act like you're friendly. Let's go. Shake hands. Salute one another. They told you to salute one another. Man, you guys in the back. Wow. Salute every saint in Christ Jesus. You've never met them, but they gave it to you. The brethren which are with me greet you. You're listening. All the saints salute you, chiefly they that are of Caesar's household. Wait a second. Look back at chapter 1. He said, but I would have you to understand, brethren, that the things which have happened unto me have fallen out rather to the furtherance of the gospel, so that in my bonds, verse 13, in Christ are manifest in all the palace, praetorium, this is Nero's guard, and in all other places. Then he signs off saying, all the saints salute you, chiefly or especially those who are of Caesar's household. Wait a second. You mean Nero the nut, a bunch of his guys that are his personal bodyguard and soldiers are coming to Jesus? Yes. So that means Paul had to be falsely accused years before on the Temple Mount in Jerusalem for taking Trophimus, supposedly past the wall, which he didn't, then has to appeal in Caesarea, finally to appeal to Caesar 2 years later, then gets shipwrecked, then finally gets there, then sits under house arrest there. You mean all that stuff had to happen for these guys in the Praetorium to get saved? Yes. Well, I never would have dreamed that one up. That's why no matter what's going on in your world, God has a plan for it. Meanwhile, you're just, you know, telling them how you don't like it. Meanwhile, there's some people he wants to reach. Isn't that interesting? That whole Temple Mount fiasco was to reach a bunch of Praetorian guard who worked for a nut. They that are of Caesar's household salute you, all the saints. The grace of our Lord Jesus Christ be with you all. We finished the book, so the church said. Yeah, I knew you'd be happy. Let's stand, let's pray. Father, again, thank you for our seniors. Be with them. They don't know what they don't know. But Lord, for those of us who've had some time under our belt, what a joy that you have been so faithful. Those jobs we didn't get, we realized later it was a good thing we didn't. Those jobs we thought we'd never get, you opened the door and it was perfect. So Lord, as they begin a journey of learning to trust in you now that they're out on their own, I pray they would be very sensitive to hearing your voice, your word, your direction. So again, they can be used to bring others to themselves, to you, Lord. Use their lives to bring others to you. And Lord, may we rejoice one day to see them rewarded for not only being an engineer, but being a witness. Not only being a nurse, but being an incredible witness. Wherever you send them, Lord, may they shine for you. So thank you, Lord, for this day. Bless your people as they go. And even so, Lord Jesus, come quickly. It's getting weird down here. In Jesus' name, amen.
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0: 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We hear a lot about it, but whether it's a byproduct of the ravages of natural disaster or out of human failure, trying to survive on the street is rough. 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
9: 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Here's Bob Gourley.
10: Well, hello. It's great to have you with us. Welcome. Today, Dr. Elizabeth Shue details an education program improving reading and math skills. Dr. Carlos Palacios will discuss increasing summer injuries, plus Emily Stack on the dangers of foreign vaping products. This is Issues Today.
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7: It's Spruce, the weed and grass killer that's safe for use around people, pets, and bees. When used as directed, spray the leaves for visible results in just 1 hour, and dead weeds in just 1 day. 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
10: You know, when it comes to education, I think one of the biggest complaints that parents have has to do with reading and math. And if you look at some of the stats from public school systems around the country, you see that those are the two biggest areas as well. We're going to talk about an interesting new program that I think you'll find could help those things. It's called REACH, and Dr. Elizabeth Hsu is joining us. She's Executive Director. Dr. Hsu, it's good to have you with us today on the program.
15: Thank you so much for having me.
10: Tell us about this. How long has this been in effect, and tell us how it works?
15: Yeah, I'd love to. So one of the things we did at our center at Columbia is decide that we wanted to take a little bit of a different approach with this project that I'm here to talk about. So much of what we see in the news and in research is focused on all the things that aren't working in public education or maybe that aren't working in our world, more generally speaking. And we wanted to take an opportunity to take a hard look at school districts across the country and figure out if there are districts that are on the right track, where student outcomes are improving in reading and math, and if so, what those bright spots districts are doing. And we were really pleased to find that when we took a hard look at these test scores, we did identify a number of districts that are on the right track and are providing some really promising results for kids and families. And we identified a set of roughly 12 of those to go deeper and learn more about what those districts are doing to buck the national trend of declining test scores. And we just put out a report that is we're hoping to be very helpful for districts and families across the country in figuring out what they might do in their home context to do like these districts have done and buck that national trend of decline. And so you'll see in the report and in the case studies a roadmap that other districts can follow so that they can see similar improvements. And we're really excited about the opportunity to share more about what is working in public education.
10: Now, in looking at those public schools, does that include charter schools as well?
15: In this particular report, we're looking at traditional district public schools, and we identified a set of roughly 12 districts that, like I said, are seeing measurable improvements in student outcomes, and those student outcomes are improving in the core areas of reading and math, and they're happening at a rate that is quite encouraging. In many of these districts, you're seeing double-digit proficiency increases in these traditional public school districts.
10: Now, give us kind of a roadmap. Can you give us some of those ideas, why they're working?
15: Yes, absolutely. And so one of the things that we weren't sure if this was going to be the case, but when we looked at the featured districts, which span the states of New Jersey, New York, North Carolina, South Carolina, Tennessee, Texas, Virginia, so districts from lots of different places across the country, they're putting in place a fairly consistent set of practices that suggest that these practices could be replicated in other places around the country. And so what these bright spots districts are doing are putting in place a framework that has five elements that we summarize with the acronym REACH. The idea being these districts are reaching higher for their students by putting in the five REACH elements into play in their home context. So the R stands for resource. All of these districts started off their improvement journeys by getting a set of shared, high-quality curriculum in the hands and in the classrooms of all educators across the district. So that's the R. But the thing that these districts did is they realized that getting those curriculum was just the first step. You had to make sure that folks were ready to use the curriculum and could continue to get better at using the curriculum over time. That's where the E comes in, equip. So all of these districts equipped their educators to use the curriculum well through training, coaching, collaborative learning time with teachers working together on their practice. They also had a sense that they wouldn't get it all right from the get-go, and so they had to, A, assess and adjust. So they're monitoring student learning so that teachers can adjust instruction for individual students and so that they can adjust their strategy across schools and across the district as a whole, doing more of what works and less of what doesn't. The C is for cohere. They got folks across the district aligned around this particular approach and strategy, and they also made sure that all of the instructional tools that they're using, from the curriculum to the assessments to the interventions for students who need more support, those tools all cohere or work well together. And the last letter of the framework, H, is for hardwire, and this gets to the systematicity that is required to do this work well day in and day out. And so they built in systems and structures and routines to help make it possible for educators to do these important instructional moves day in and day out. And so we say, putting it all together, these districts are reaching higher for their students, and they're putting in place those five reach components.
10: Yeah, that's interesting. And how do then, let's say you're a superintendent or you're a district person out there, how do people access that information and how to start utilizing it?
15: Yeah, well, a good place to start would be to go to the project's website, which is itsallsystemsgo.org. That's itsallsystemsgo.org. And on itsallsystemsgo.org, you will see a report that summarizes the key steps for a district to take, that takes what is cross-cutting from these set of bright spots districts. The other thing that you'll be able to do is you'll be able to read individual stories or individual cases from each of the included bright spots districts so that you can see more how each of these districts took this common playbook and put it into practice in their own context.
10: It sounds as though the curriculum is very important to choose to. Are there recommendations for curriculum on there as well?
15: We do share the curriculum that each of these districts used, and you're right that the curriculum is foundational to this entire improvement process. And so I'm glad that you realize that. And yes, it's the reason why we put R first on reach. And so you'll be able to see what these districts used. Importantly, they use different things. So what is sort of at the heart of it all is this idea that you choose something that should work in your particular context based on your particular locality and your community, and you put in place that curriculum in all the classrooms of a particular grade in your district.
10: Yeah, that certainly makes sense. Well, Dr. Elizabeth Hsu, thanks for talking to us. She's the executive director of REACH.
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9: Electrifying. It's Issues Today. Here's Bob.
10: Well, with the summer near or pretty close, that's the time, of course, where a lot of people are out and about doing whatever they do, hiking, going to the beach, whatever it happens to be. But unfortunately, this is also a time for more summer injuries and in some cases, bleeding as well. We're going to talk to Dr. Carlos Palacio today, who is the chair of the Southern Texas ACS Committee of Trauma, about that. Dr. Palacio, good to have you with us today on the program.
19: Thank you, Bob. Good morning. Thank you for having me. Appreciate it.
10: Why is it that it seems like we have more of these kind of problems in the summer?
19: Yeah, I think what happened is more people are spending time outdoors. They're engaging in activities, you know, boating, lawn care, hiking, just as a few examples, and they have an increased risk of injury. These are sometimes day-to-day activities, perhaps cutting some trees and things like that, loss control. Some of them, they fail. Some of them, they just get hurt by an injury that is going to bleed, and therefore they require to go to the hospital. So I think that's probably the main issue that we face in the summer.
10: Yeah, and most people really are not prepared for a bleeding injury, are they?
19: No. I think that's why we're doing this campaign to educate the public in general how to take care of these injuries in case they face one of these ones one day.
10: Right, and you actually have Stop the Bleed kits. Tell us about that.
19: Yeah. So in this kit, basically, they have been increasingly available in public spaces, airports, schools, stadiums. And those kits, what they have is gauze, which is going to help us put in some pressure on the wound. They also have gloves, of course, to protect yourself and the other person. And of course, has the tourniquet. The tourniquet is the one that we have to wrap around the arm so that we can decrease the bleeding. We also have trauma shears. We have permanent markers. The trauma shears are going to help us get to the wound. And the permanent marker is going to be important because we have to write the time that the tourniquet went up so that the physicians in the hospital have to make some clinical decisions depending on that time. And finally, we're going to have an instruction card, or there is an instruction card, because it really helps if you're in shock and you don't know what to do, you can remember the steps with this easy card that we have there.
10: Now, this is available in public places. Are you advocating the individuals get this as well?
19: Yeah. I mean, this can happen anywhere. It can happen in your kitchen. It can happen in your backyard. It can happen front yard. So it can happen anywhere. I think that it's important for us to have at least one at home so that we can protect ourselves in case this might happen.
10: And these are available where?
19: Our website is stopthebleed.org/summer. So there's going to be the training resources. Everything is free there. Most importantly, you're going to have the class location. So in your area, you're going to know where is it that we're held in the classes. And of course, you have the information for the to acquire your own ACS Stop the Bleed kit.
10: Yeah, well, very good. And that should be really, as you mentioned, one in each household, because it's one of those things that's very, very tricky. Also, you know, there are more and more people on blood thinners, Eliquis and these types of things, and that can increase the problems with bleeding, can't it, if you get an injury?
19: Yeah, definitely. We see that in persons that are more than 65, as you said, you know, they start having issues with our heart, and then we're placed on these medications that, even though they are life-saving for your own disease, if you were to have any of these events, traumatic events, then yeah, your risk of bleeding increases significantly.
10: Is there you mentioned tourniquets, and that's important. You see a lot of this on television when someone gets injured, they put it on. Is there a correct way to put that to do that procedure?
19: Yeah, so we follow three steps. Whenever you have this issue, you first step is to apply pressure. Sometimes you can do that with the palms, your fingers. But the second step, if that doesn't work, then you have to pack the wound. And that's why the kid has some gauzes in there as well, so to help with this. But then the final step is to apply the tourniquet. If you apply the tourniquet, it usually has to go above the injury, right? You want the blood to stop going into the wound. And then usually a few centimeters on top, and we can teach you everything during the classes, less than an hour. And it's very important because this can save some lives.
10: Yeah, it's very important and for people to be involved with this type of thing. And I would think also, now these classes you said are held pretty much around the United States, right?
19: Correct. Yeah, they're everywhere. And on the website, you'll find a class near you.
10: Well, good. And you said they're about once a month that they happen, just depending on where you're
19: going. Correct.
10: Yeah, that's great.
19: Yes, sir.
10: And is there a minimum age for the classes? Should the little ones take this as well?
19: Yeah, I think it's very important for all ages. I would say high schoolers and up. It's very important for the little ones also to at least be aware. And if they are able to learn and do it, I think that would be great.
10: Yeah, and they wouldn't panic. I think that's the main thing. If they see something, particularly blood, you know, when people see blood.
19: Correct.
10: They kind of freak out.
19: That's why we have the card, the instruction card there, just in case that happened, you'll be able to remember.
10: Well, thanks for all the great information. Our guest, Dr. Carlos Palacio, who is the chair of the Southern Texas ACS Committee of Trauma.
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9: Great guests, stimulating talk, issues today. Here is Bob Gourley.
10: A lot of people have begun to vape, and younger people as well, as a kind of an alternative to cigarettes and those things. But there are a lot of dangers involved with that, including some things that are going on from China. And this is something that I just heard about. We're going to talk today to Emily Stack, who is Director of Moms for America Action, about what's going on, and we'll get the whole scope of the problem. Emily, it's good to have you with us today on the program.
22: It's great to be here, Bob. Thanks for having me.
10: First of all, tell us about what Moms for America does, America Action does.
22: So we have Moms for America, and then we have Moms for America Action. I'm primarily on the action side, and I like to say every issue is a mom issue. All policies in some shape or form can come back, and you can see that it affects our children, and it affects the futures of our children and our families. We work to make sure the moms are educated on issues and are able to speak to them, to their representatives, and even potentially if they want, they can be the speakers themselves and run for office and be the moms in charge, so to speak. And everyone knows there's nothing more scary than an angry mom.
10: Well, that's for sure. And yeah, we see, you know, particularly in some of the local elections, moms getting on the boards or city councils, that type of thing. And that's definitely a way to create change, no doubt about it. So that's great. Now, tell us about this problem with vaping. These are apparently flavors and things from China that are affecting youth, correct?
22: Correct. It's about 80% of the vapes that are here in America are shown to be from China illegally, mind you. And these are not FDA approved vapes. They're not tested at all. We don't know what's in them. And that's kind of they're getting into the hands of our children. So a bit of an issue.
10: Now, is this a black market? Are they sold at stores? How are people getting these things?
22: So I'm not quite entirely sure how they're getting in specifically. As you know, if there's a need in the market, there's always something trying to provide, and it's not always the most clean of ways.
10: Right.
22: So they're getting into smoke shops, is my understanding, and so there's kind of this what's a good vape, what's a bad vape. You know, personally, I don't vape, so I wouldn't say like there's a good vape per se, but. There's definitely a dangerous vape. So that's something we have to be on the watch for more. You know, you're already worried about your kids getting into drugs, and you're like, now you find them catching them vaping, and they're vaping something that can do more harm than normal.
10: Well, yeah. And of course, that was one of the reasons why people went to this. I mean, I've talked to people who were smoking for years and then started vaping and actually were able to wean themselves off of that even. So it does have certainly some benefits, right? Yeah.
22: Right. So that's the thing, right? You're looking at 30 million adult smokers in the U.S. So obviously there's going to be a market for alternatives, and vape's been one of the, people have found to be an alternative. So, I mean, again, it's more of the consumer issue, too. So there's only been about 45 FDA approved products in America. So you're finding more demand for something that's currently just not legally available in the moment, and it's being filled by black market vapes.
10: Right, and that has become a big problem. And is there any effort to try to crack down on this? Is there anything on the federal level, state level, et cetera?
22: Yeah, actually, there is. There's there's Up in the Vape Trail or something like that. It's Operation. Yeah, Operation Vape Trail is what it's called. And basically, that's the FDA's current targeted mission, and they're working to crack down on this issue specifically. And Congress actually just allotted $200 million to the FDA to target these legal vapes. We're currently waiting for Commissioner McCarry to release the funds so that they can utilize it to make sure there's more enforcement.
10: Yeah, and this seems to be really an issue that both Democrats and Republicans can agree on. It's not weighted either way. It's something I think that both parties are very concerned with, aren't they?
22: Yeah, and why shouldn't it be, right? It's not a Democrat issue, Republican issue. I mean, everyone across the party has across party lines has children. They have families, and it's not just a consumer issue. Like, I guess China's making billions of dollars off of America right now, but it's also about the families and the dangers that we're putting in our communities.
10: Yeah, and again, the issue is we don't know what's in these products that are coming over, at least with FDA approved. You said there were 45 that are approved by the FDA here. We know what's in them, but here, the other stuff that's being imported may be bought on the street or wherever they happen to get it, or maybe at a smoke shop that may not be as ethical as they should be. That's the real problem that we're seeing, that they don't know what's in them. So there could be some dangerous things in there, correct?
22: That's correct. So if you have time for a quick story, I actually had a mother reach out to me a few weeks ago, and she was very passionate about this issue. She said that I think a nephew of hers had gotten a hold of one of these illegal vapes. They had found out that it was not a FDA approved one, and he was having breathing issues, and there was like it had done something to his lungs. So there's some serious immediate side effects, not to mention we don't know what they'll do long term, but the immediate is pretty dangerous on its own.
10: Yeah, absolutely. And now, are these the whole device we're talking about, the whole smoking and flavors, all those things as well?
22: That's my understanding, because a lot of times there's not just the cartridge replacement. There's also like the one and done kind of use. So there's a variety of different ways they have them at the moment.
10: Right. So, yeah. So that's why you have to be very careful about this. And it seems like not only are we seeing more vaping, but it seems like there's a return to smoking, which we see in Hollywood, and it's almost becoming chic again, which I thought I would never see. So there's a whole phenomenon going on, I think. I don't know if you've noticed that or not.
22: I can't say I've noticed that one specifically.
10: Okay. Certainly a lot of information out there, and great to hear from it. It's a problem we don't hear a lot about. Emily Stack, our guest, she is a director of Moms for America Action, and you can go to momsforamericaaction.com for more information.
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20: How about rock, paper, scissors for who gets the bid?
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8: 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Hi there, and welcome to the program. Our teacher and pastor, Steve Converse, returns us to the book of Jeremiah. We're in chapter 18 as our series, Shaping the Future, continues. We would invite you to join us today as we take a look at the future from God's perspective, from Jeremiah's perspective, what it all means and how you and I can be prepared as believers in Christ for that future. It's all part of being shaped. Here now is our teacher and pastor, Pastor Steve Converse, with a look at the shaping of our future from Jeremiah 18 on this edition of Graceful Truth. Join us.
2: We're in Jeremiah chapter 18. We're talking about shaping the future. And last week, just to remind you, we looked at the first couple verses here, and we saw, first of all, that God is in control. He is the potter at the wheel. And that the potter here symbolizes God. So he's making a simple point that the potter is actively working on this clay. It's another way basically of saying that God is in control. Sometimes it doesn't feel that way. Sometimes it doesn't appear that way. I know when we were in Honduras and you're seeing people burning things in the streets and yelling and screaming and the missionaries seem overly concerned. You know, it doesn't seem like God is in control of that situation, but he was. And so there is a potter. He's sitting at the wheel of your life. He's shaping you. He's molding you, the Bible tells us. And he's making you into the person that he desires you to be. The second point we looked at last week was the potter can transform a mistake into a masterpiece. Because the potter's at his wheel, does that mean that you're never going to have any problems? Because the potter's in control. God's in control. So as a Christian, I'm just, you know, smooth sailing. It's going to be easy. No. As a matter of fact, the Bible tells us just the opposite. At times, you're going to have trials. You're going to have tribulations. There'll be times when the clay of your life gets marred. It gets pushed in a way that doesn't feel comfortable. There'll be times when things turn out not only different from the way you want them to turn out, but different even from the way God wants them to turn out. See, we can't stop and say, well, God is sovereign over everything, so therefore we become a fatalist and say, well, we don't have any choice about anything. The Bible doesn't teach that. God doesn't design everything that happens. Now, it happens under his sovereign hand, but the good thing is that if you allow him to work in your life, he can redesign anything that does happen. And that's why Jesus told us, we talked about this last week, that when he prayed, he says, pray that God's will be done, where? On earth, right? As it is in heaven. Why would you pray that if that's not true? God's will isn't being done here on earth. And so it says that he, in verse 4, he crushed